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4: Zelensky visited Serbia for talks with its president.
5: It's been 8 years since a Ukrainian president visited Serbia and held talks with Serbian President Aleksandar Vučić. This visit came as Russia attacks Kiev and its surrounding region, where at least 4 people were killed, including a child. Zelensky said deliveries of Patriot air defense interceptors had slowed and that the U.S. has agreed to let Ukraine manufacture Patriot systems, but bureaucracy is slowing the process of obtaining licenses. I'm Rika and Garcia.
4: That polling miss in the Senate Democratic Michigan primary may have revealed a huge problem.
6: Polls dramatically underestimated Abdul El-Sayed's performance among non-college whites in the Michigan Senate primary, predicting a 30-point lead where he barely won by 5 points, exposing systemic polling flaws. Expert Scott Rasmussen attributes this to overrepresentation of overeducated postgrads eager to respond to polls, combined with the unpredictability of turnout in high-stakes primaries. Ken Lorman reporting.
4: The FAA is ordering inspections of hundreds of Boeing 737 MAX planes after cracks were reported in some older 737 models. More on these stories at townhall.com.
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4: A controversial name change has angered over a million Californians.
6: More than 1.3 million people in the Golden State signed petitions to place Proposition 39 on the November ballot. Supporters say the state's attorney general has rewritten the voter guide language, changing a description of voter ID and citizenship verification requirements in a wording that says citizens would be barred from voting without government-issued IDs. Critics call the move misleading and politically motivated. Ken Lorman reporting.
4: Legal activists and Elon Musk's AI company are challenging the authority of private groups to sue to enforce several major federal laws. They argue that enforcement powers belong primarily to the president and federal agencies, a position backed by the Trump administration. Breaking news and analysis at townhall.com. Democrat Senator Elizabeth Warren is being challenged over claims she's made about rising rents. Correspondent Ron Taylor reports.
12: Senator Warren has questioned why landlords can raise rents significantly, prompting backlash on social media where critics charge she lacks understanding of basic economics, supply and demand, and rising costs like taxes and utilities. They attribute high rents to government policies, such as restrictive zoning, open borders increasing demand, and Section 8 inflating prices, arguing that rent controls and similar measures drive out private landlords

0: and lead to poorly maintained government housing. Ron Taylor reporting.
1: The U.S. lost 23,000 jobs in July, and payrolls for May and June were revised down by more than 100,000 jobs. Economists had expected strong job growth. More on these stories at townhall.com.
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8: From the wild world of D.C. politics to America's culture clash, brace yourself for the reality check you've been waiting for. The one and only Mike Gallagher.
9: How do we feel about somebody pleading the Fifth Amendment during a legal proceeding? The Fifth Amendment is a right that Americans enjoy. The relevant part of the amendment says that nobody shall be compelled in any criminal case to be a witness against himself. It's known as the privilege against self-incrimination. But if I'm on a witness stand, or I'm testifying before a Senate committee, or I'm called before Congress to explain my actions over something like, oh, I don't know, a worldwide pandemic, and I'm Dr. Anthony Fauci, and I'm asked during that hearing, what's the color of your tie? And your answer is, I respectfully invoke the Fifth Amendment in order to avoid self-incrimination. If you're asked, what's the color of the carpet you're sitting in front, I respectfully plead the Fifth Amendment. You're making a mockery of the proceedings. That's not an effort to prevent self-incrimination. And right now on Capitol Hill, senators are battling and fighting over whether to hold Dr. Anthony Fauci in contempt of Congress. The Democrats are trying to table it. They're trying to desperately take it off the table. The Republicans, of course, led by Congressman Rand Paul, who's the chairman of this committee, they are not going to allow this to be tabled. Here's Rand Paul moments ago as these proceedings got underway on Capitol Hill.
10: She sat before this committee in the witness chair under subpoena for conduct covered by the President Biden's full and unconditional pardon reaching back to 2014. Dr. Fauci faced no risk of federal prosecution. All he had to do was tell the truth. More than 100 times, though, he refused. The chair ruled that Dr. Fauci's assertion of the Fifth Amendment privilege was unsupported in light of the pardon and the testimony he offered in his opening statement. The chair directed Anthony Fauci to answer. He refused again. That is what we are voting on today. Not his opinions, not his policies, not anything he said from a podium 6 years ago. We are voting on whether a witness who has received the benefit of a sweeping federal pardon can be ordered by this committee to answer questions and then defy that order without consequence. More than a million Americans died from COVID. Many of them died alone. Workers were forced to choose between a mandate and a job they needed. Businesses closed and never reopened.
9: This is so good. He is so good on this subject. And for them to battle this out, for me, the turning point, the tipping point, as it were, was when Fauci refused to answer what color his tie was. From my perspective, and believe me, I'm no lawyer. I'm a big mouth talk show host, but as an American citizen witnessing all of this, and I saw Fauci refuse to answer what color his tie was, he was deliberately avoiding any answer posed to him by that committee. So this debate is underway. It's getting a little nasty. I'm going to take you to Capitol Hill. We'll peek in. We'll listen. We'll poke into some. Is it peek in or poke in? By the way, another topic for another day. I'm in a mood. I'm in a good mood. Hope you are too. It's Thursday, August the 6th. We got some reason for optimism. We got good things happening in the country. We've got a bunch of challenges that we face. We got the communist takeover of the Democrat Party. We got to deal with that. We got to save the country. But other than that, how's your day going? I'd like to see if you believe that the efforts to hold Anthony Fauci accountable for his disastrous testimony before Congress recently is justified? Is it a witch hunt? Do you want to see the guy led away in handcuffs? Do you want to see him held accountable? Because I also am mindful of how we all have an inclination to try to get a pound of flesh.
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9: Okay, they did it. The Senate panel has voted to hold Dr. Anthony Fauci in contempt of Congress. I'm going to find out. Believe me, I'm no expert on this. I don't know what the next steps are. I don't know where we go from here. But this Senate panel beat back the objections from Democrats like Peters and that stolen valor creep from Connecticut, Dick Blumenthal. They were all railing against the idea of holding Fauci in contempt. But the Senate panel has voted to hold Tony Fauci in contempt of Congress. So here we go. I mean, and I love the text messages I'm getting. Also, lines are jammed. We're going to take your calls here in just a moment. But Mark from Stockton, California, points out something that our colleague Hugh Hewitt says often. That which gets rewarded gets repeated. And these kind of cases need to be prosecuted. Louisville, Kentucky points out that the illegitimate January 6th committee charged Bannon and Peter Navarro with contempt of Congress, and the Biden lawfare machine put them in prison. Holding Fauci accountable is fair. It's not revenge. It's fair, and it's called accountability. He's not above the law. But now this committee headed by Rand Paul has voted 8-5 to hold Anthony Fauci in contempt of Congress. I want to see what Jonathan Turley, Tracy, has to say about Fauci being held in contempt. So we're going to get Jonathan Turley's analysis from Fox News. We'll play that for you in a couple of minutes. I pay close attention to his legal bona fide. So we'll see what the George Washington University law professor thinks are the next steps. We'll also take you back to some of the fiery back and forth, the hearing. But again, 8-5, Tony Fauci held in contempt of Congress. This portion of our show is sponsored by Rough Greens. You gotta love your dog. You want your dog to be around forever. I saw firsthand what Rough Greens can do for some dear friends of mine and their beloved pooch, their beloved puppy, Jesse. Jesse's a Cocker Spaniel. Jesse and Simon are two of the most spoiled dogs in America. Those are the Hudson dogs, my friend and colleague Joey and Peg Hudson's dogs. Jesse was scratching his little belly all through the night, and the vet could not figure out why. Joey decided to give Rough Greens a try. He heard about them on the radio. It's America's number one dog supplement. 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And guess what? 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It works, and now Joey is a believer. 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Rough Greens. So great. Your dog will ask for it by name. Here's Corey in Sacramento. We'll start there. Hey, Corey, welcome aboard. How are you today?
0: Fine, and you, sir?
9: I'm great. What do you think about this news that Fauci is now being held in contempt of Congress?
0: Well, it's a good first step. I'm glad.
9: Yep, okay. All righty, okay. And a few words. Thank you, sir. Mabel in Pontiac, Michigan. Hey, Mabel, how are you?
1: Hi, how are you? Good morning.
9: Hi there. What do you make of this Fauci development?
1: Well, I think it's nothing but another travesty. We keep doing the wrong things. We keep punishing the wrong people. There are lots of people to be blamed for handling the COVID disaster. So let's start at the top. Who knew about it? Where did it come from? Let's start with Donald Trump. Let's start talking and the secret. It was such a big secret until, you know, I even lost a son during COVID.
9: I'm
1: very angry with the way they handled all of this.
9: But with all due respect, Mabel, why do you want to give Tony Fauci a pass? Why don't you want to hold him accountable?
1: He's no more responsible or guilty of anything than the rest of them.
9: Well, he's the scientist. With again, respectfully, and I'm so.
1: They're playing games with our lives, you know.
9: Can I ask you some questions, though? Because I appreciate, and first of all, we're so sorry for your loss, and I appreciate how you feel. I'm just mystified. He was the scientist. He was the expert. He was the face. He was the voice. He was the guy that presented to President. Let me finish my point. No, ma'am, I don't.
1: He tried on numerous occasions to get you guys to release the information. He even gave you a step to take, but no one wanted to listen to him because he was telling the truth. And they always wanted to overshadow him because he was telling the truth.
9: Okay, may
1: so
9: I?
1: That's
9: may
1: the
9: I,
1: problem is nobody you, wants to hear the truth. Everybody you, wants to hear fast talkers.
9: And see, I get yelled at for interrupting people. This is what always happens.
1: Exactly. All of the Republicans are big talkers. Fast talkers.
9: Mm-hmm.
1: And they're always a accusing everybody of everything except for themselves. They're responsible for this mess, and they may as well accept it. But, you know, we're going to just quietly let the Lord take care of it. They use the Lord's name in vain. They say they believe in the Lord, but they don't. They do not believe in the Lord. They just know that we do. That's my opinion. I think it's a waste of time. I think it's a waste of taxpayers' dollars. Just another example of how they take advantage of everything.
9: Okay, now I let you talk a lot. Am I going to be allowed to speak,
1: now
9: maybe?
1: Yes, you are. Yes, you
9: Thank
1: are.
9: You. Thank you, ma'am. I appreciate you letting me speak. I think you are so politically driven to hate the Republicans and Trump that you're blinded into not even realizing the villain that Anthony Fauci was. If you've been paying attention, Mabel, you've seen in his diaries that were released, he lied to the American people about masks. He lied about the vaccine. He promised us, as you remember, Mabel, you get the vaccine, you're not going to get COVID. The things he did and the way he profited from COVID, I have to tell, may I please finish my point? May I please finish my point? May I just finish my point and then I'll let you talk like you did. I believe that your refusal to want to hold him accountable is only driven by your partisanship, because you're a loyal Democrat and you hate Trump and Republicans.
1: No, we're not. I there are some Republicans that I respect highly. It's just that there's so many that will kind of just roll over and play dead, like act like they don't see the truth or don't want to see the truth because they're all guilty of colluding with each other, or Trump,
9: with each
1: or
9: other.
1: whoever's making decisions.
9: Okay, all right. I've tried. Look, I tried. Thank you, Mabel. God bless. I'm sorry you lost your son. Look, I'm trying real hard. See what happens when I try to ask somebody questions and they just keep talking, and bless her heart, she's a senior, she lost her son, she's emotional, and she hates Republicans. And you can hear it. I mean, and anybody who wants to give this guy a pass, that's so notable to me. And here's a poor woman who lost her son. I would think you'd be enraged at the role that Tony Fauci played in this entire debacle. And yes, it was a debacle. It was a disgrace. And all you have to do is read what Fauci himself was saying. The things that, the way he lied about the mortality rate. Again, Mabel's loss, notwithstanding, and we're certainly sorry for her loss, the mortality rate was about 0.3%. You had a better chance of getting hit by lightning than dying of COVID. But Fauci purposefully scared us and terrified people into reacting in a way. It's just, you know. All right, what are you going to do? 800-655-MIKE. 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
1: 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A lot of text messages about my exchange with Mabel. Now I just want to show you, Mabel's a great example. I tried so hard. The biggest complaint I get over the way I do this show is that I interrupt people too much. So there's a perfect example of the dilemma that I face. Do you want me to just let her go on and on and on like she did? Or should I try to interrupt? But when I try to interrupt, people like Mabel and others, she's not alone, they don't stop. They don't take a breath. And I'm trying to inject a dialogue here. So here's California. Mike, your exchange with Mabel was hysterical. Her allowing you to speak on your own show. You can't shake the faith of the COVID faithful. And the thing about the whole COVID era, and if you're just joining us, Tony Fauci was just found by a Senate panel, a vote of 8-5, to be in contempt of Congress over his refusal to answer any questions before his congressional testimony the other day. And we're getting your reaction to all of that. But Mabel, the caller we just had, it's a perfect example. If I interrupted her and I tried to, and she got frustrated, you'd be blasting me and saying, let her speak, let her speak. You interrupt too much. Poor woman trying to make her point, her son died. Look at you, you big bully. That's what I get. That's what I get. People get so mad at me for interrupting. Now you're mad at me for not interrupting Mabel. Now I'm sitting here getting buried with all these text messages, which, by the way, I love the feedback that the text line provides me. 800-655-MIKE, if you want to text me, if you're a jerk, we block you. Don't be a jerk, but I don't mind you being disagreeable or give me constructive criticism. Here's Guy from West Virginia. Please go back to just being you. Don't listen to ridiculous complaints that try to constrain you over callers going on and on like that. It's your show, not the listeners. You're the best of the best and have all the rights to turn people off on your mic, not the people who want a grandstand. And Guy, first of all, I'm very grateful for your support like that. But I also do this show for the audience. And I'm not complaining. Look, this is a nice problem to have. I'm proud of this show. I'm proud of what this show has achieved. We continue to lead the company in ratings and revenue. I'm proud of that. We're expanding into the podcast realm with Mark Davis. I'm very humbled and proud about how well that's going. I love what I get to do. But I don't want to ignore you when you give me a bunch of complaints. If I had interrupted Mabel, I would have gotten 100 emails about how rude I was to interrupt her. Now, so then I sit there and let her go on and on about how Republicans and Trump are the boogeymen and somehow Anthony Fauci shouldn't be held accountable in any way, shape, or form, and how she didn't seem to know how Fauci has lied to the American people. Complete disgrace what he did. Knowing that there was going to be a very low mortality rate and lying and saying, oh, we think it'll be 3%, 4%, 5%. We heard that. We panicked. We were scared. Trump was given lousy advice. And I love how people like Mabel, who are clearly politically driven, want to hold Trump accountable for listening to Fauci, the so-called expert, as if Trump was supposed to know that Fauci was going to be a scoundrel. I mean, Trump eventually discovered that, but he didn't know it when we were in the thick of it. And that was the point I was trying to get her to acknowledge, and she wasn't going to have it. But it's just an aside. Of course, I'm going to do the show the way I do the show. But there are, just understand that, and I think letting her go on and on like that proves my point. It's not great when people want to grandstand and monopolize. Yes, it's a talk show, and yeah, I want engagement, and yes, I want debate, but that's a two-way street. When you criticize me for interrupting, you never criticize the caller for interrupting. So, there you go. All right. I'm calmed down here a little bit. I just got news about the Gulf of America cruise because I knew there was a date coming. It's a week from Friday is the final day that you could sign up to join me and Scott Jennings and Jennifer Horn and Larry O'Connor and Kurt Schlichter on the Gulf of America cruise. We're going to have a vacation from November 14th to the 21st that you're never, ever going to forget. This trip, these cruises have become one of my favorite things to do of all time. You'll meet with us, talk with us. Every night we have gatherings on the world stage on this beautiful cruise ship, the Eurodam. We're going to set sail and depart from Fort Lauderdale on November the 14th. 7 days of sun and white sandy beaches and Ocho Rios, Jamaica, and the Bahamas. And again, all on the Holland America Eurodam. And a word of the wise, please don't try to book directly through Holland America to save a few bucks, because you won't be given admittance to any of our private exclusive events on the ship. But we're going to have a blast. We're going to talk about the country, politics. 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It's the Gulf of America cruise. 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All right, let me take you back to Washington, D.C. You know what? No, before we do that, and yeah, there were fireworks and there's the back and forth, but I mentioned I wanted to hear what Professor Jonathan Turley had to say about this vote. 8-5, the Senate panel voting to hold Anthony Fauci in contempt of Congress. Here is legal scholar and attorney Jonathan Turley's reaction to that vote moments ago on Fox News.
2: Well, it's very significant. This is not a small step for any committee in holding an official, particularly a high-ranking official, in contempt. We have the added wrinkle that just occurred where the committee will do a direct referral to the Department of Justice rather than allow this to go to the floor where it would face a filibuster and a higher requirement of 60 votes in order to be referred to DOJ. That's going to add a complexity. That's going to add grounds for a challenge from the other side. The law behind this controversy is rather murky. People may be surprised that the cases in this area are relatively sparse. And so what Fauci is saying is that I'm really not protected without the privilege, because there may be questions in ongoing state investigations or new questions that would put me at risk. What the committee is saying is that you have this sweeping pardon going back to 2014. And Chairman Paul specifically framed his final set of questions as only addressing matters within the confines of that pardon. So that's going to put into sharp relief for the court whether he truly has a right to invoke the privilege. What Chairman Paul is saying is that you can't be prosecuted for anything that you did or said during that period. All you could be prosecuted for is perjury. And you were always under that risk. All those previous hearings he testified in, he was under the risk of a perjury charge if he testified falsely. Even if he gets immunity directly from the committee, he has that lingering potential. And so what the committee is saying is that you don't have this privilege anymore because Joe Biden gave you that pardon.
3: So, Jonathan, how is this
1: so
3: different?
1: So there's Jonathan Turley giving his legal analysis, and I wanted to share a little bit about that with you. Here's Helen in Michigan. Hey, Helen, welcome aboard. How are you today?
4: I'm good. How are you?
1: I'm good. Just kind of trying to figure out how people feel about Fauci being, held in contempt of Congress.
4: Well, as a nurse, and I've seen it all, all over the country. This man has been corrupt from the 80s. Yeah. And what went on during COVID, it was a blanketed thing. He made lots of money off of it. Vaccines to get everybody to take that crap. And I'm telling you, I'm one who lost my job. Over. Thankfully, I'm still able to practice.
1: Yeah.
4: And each individual, as an individual, he needs to be held accountable. When I found out he had that blanketed thing, auto pen, I was like, of course. Because yeah,
1: exactly. Well, look, you got a bad phone connection, but I appreciate it, Helen. I like the sense of accountability, and I get frustrated when, and I'll never quite understand the political nature of this entire pandemic occurrence. I can't believe that the left loves Fauci and the right wants him held accountable. And Mabel, I think, is a great example of that. She lost her son and still wants to give the guy a pass. Wants to blame Trump. Trump did the best he could with the information he was presented. They wanted, Trump led people to die. What? It's insanity. Larry's in Norcross, Georgia. Hi, Larry. Welcome aboard.
5: Hey, not in Norcross. I just said in Georgia. I appreciate you having Professor Turley before this, because I agree with you that Fauci needs to be held accountable for all the crap he did to this country and the thousands of people who died. It is the process of using contempt of court for refusing to testify when Professor Turley even stated he is facing state charges. That is the reason our founding fathers wrote the Fifth Amendment. And the late, great Rush Limbaugh said, pay attention to words, they mean things. Yeah. And Ron Paul was saying federal charges and a federal pardon.
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17: Pushing for these data centers without regard to local interests. I'm not saying we can't have data centers, but I'm saying you got to do it in making a bargain with local interests. Don't put them in places that are irreplaceable in terms of their vistas and their natural environments. I would argue most of these, getting back to Michigan, they should be going in depressed urban areas. Why are these data centers not going into Detroit? They can go there where they are very much needed and can provide a boost. But even there, again, you've got to make a deal with the people of Detroit. And that this hubris from big tech is no longer going to fly. And you're right. It is a hot point political issue for every race in 2026. And Republicans better be on the right side of this, on the correct side.
1: You know what the big conspiracy theory about the data centers is, right? Have you heard? I talked to somebody, an old friend of mine. I haven't seen him, talked to him or seen him in years and years. Great guy. But it's a very strange thing when you reconnect with somebody after like 30 years. That's the weird part of my job because of us being all over the place and on social media and on the airwaves. You know, sometimes you hear from somebody who was in sort of a previous life. And again, he's a great guy. There's not a single conspiracy theory he doesn't love. I'm talking to him. I'm thinking, oh boy. And he is convinced that the data centers are actually government surveillance centers, that they're spying on communities through these data centers. And that's why, now I don't even know why I'm giving this oxygen, because I guarantee you, some of you right now, oh, that's right, that's exactly what it is. And look, hey, who knows, maybe it is. I don't think that's what it is, but you never know. I mean, we got communism now running rampant through the Democrat Party. We got people who are openly advocating to kill one another if we don't agree. Would surveillance, secret surveillance sites masked by the veneer of data centers really surprise you? You never know. You never know. One thing I do know is that Medicare can be complicated. It is complicated. I was up against it, and I didn't know what I was going to do. When I was 64, 64 and a half, I started getting notices saying, oh, we're fining you because you haven't signed up for Medicare yet. And wait a minute, I hadn't even turned 65 yet. It was obviously a mistake. 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I started looking out. 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I'm a little baffled by Zohran Mamdani's ever-changing dialect. 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
8: I was a marriage equal.
9: Nearby, homes have been destroyed, but officials have not determined how many. The wildfire was first reported Friday evening, but it grew to about 19 square miles within hours. Videos posted on social media show multiple homes burning and residents fleeing along roads with flames on both sides. I'm Donna Water.
10: W.K. Kellogg said Thursday that it will remove artificial colors from all its cereals by the end of this year. The change comes a year ahead of schedule. Kellogg said last August that it would remove synthetic dyes by the end of 27. Breaking news at Town Hall.
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13: 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Coming up next, another edition of Reaching Out with Gregory Floyd, president of Teamsters Local 237.
14: Welcome to another edition of Reaching Out. I'm Gregory Floyd, president of Local 237 Teamsters. With us again, and this time he is elected as the assemblyman, Kwani B. O'Farrell. Welcome back to Reaching Out.
15: Well, thank you. Thank you, Greg. Thank you to your team, and thank you to Teams of Local 237 for this honor. I truly appreciate it.
14: Kwani B. O'Farrell is a Democratic member of the New York State Assembly, representing the 11th District Assembly District in Suffolk County, Long Island. He took office January 1st, 2025. He was born in Brooklyn. He is a Navy veteran and a retired detective, 25-year veteran of the NYPD. He is also

0: a youth boxing coach and community mentor. Glad to have you back. With so many things that is in your bio, we have some questions that we like to ask you. We'd like to know a lot more about you. So you've completed your first term as an assemblyman. Looking back on what you've accomplished, what are you most proud of?
1: What I'm most proud of? Well, giving back to the people, representing the people. But legislatively, I'm very, very proud about our universal meals program, free breakfast and lunch, which serves about almost 3 million children throughout the state. Very, very proud of that. $340 million that we fought for, and we got that in 2025 budget. So we're very, very excited about that. And I'm very, very proud about that. I'm also very proud of some of the other legislative priorities and things that we were able to include in the budget, which is Bell to Bell. And that Bell to Bell is not allowing the kids to use their phone during school time, only during emergencies, obviously. But also, the great thing about that is it gives more time for our teachers and our instructors to really, you know, educate our young people without any distractions. I mean, those are a few things. And on top of that, I think it's important to notice the Joseph P. Dwyer program. I'm a veteran, and we were able to allocate an additional $8 million for their peer-to-peer program. So that's something near and dear to me. And also trying to, you know, tackle this affordability issue and giving some of the residents of the state the inflation rebate checks that it can help out and, you know, stretch a dollar a little bit. So those are just a few things to name, but there are quite a few more things that we can definitely discuss and talk about later in the interview.
0: Now, two things you mentioned. One, the food program for the children. Who qualifies and where is it distributed?
1: Well, that thing is, you know, it's a program that you have to have an income. There is an income determination, which people can apply for. I think, if not mistaken, that goes through the state, not sure which part of the state, but everyone is welcome to apply. Well, for the program, it's free, regardless of income. I'm sorry. I mean, let me get that straight. That's free regardless of income. So there is no income restrictions. I was thinking about something else in the back of my head. Right. Yes.
0: So where would someone go to apply for the program?
1: But it's free. It's automatic. It's free.
0: Oh, no.
1: So all students get it.
0: Oh, all the students get it. So
1: all the students get it. Yeah.
0: In schools.
1: Yes, in the schools, okay. Correct.
0: Great. And then you mentioned, was it an income check that you mentioned?
1: Inflation rebate check. That's automatic.
0: And that's automatic? It's automatic?
1: That's automatic. And that's based on salary. So two people won't get the same check. So it depends on your income and your salary and what you did, you know, what you reported on your taxes.
0: Okay.
1: So that's automatic.
0: So it's based on your taxes. Okay, it's automatic.
1: Yeah, based on your income.
0: Income, okay.
1: Right.
0: When you file your taxes.
1: Correct.
0: Okay, very good. Did you fulfill the promises you made when you first took office?
1: Well, here's the thing about promises. I don't make promises, and I've always learned that promises are made to be broken. What I do say is that I tell people in my district that I'm going to work very hard for them, and if I don't, I want you to hold me accountable. I think when we use the word promises, it's used very, very loosely. And what I've done is I've made some significant strides, particularly when it comes to education. This year alone, in this past budget, I was able to bring home almost $500 million in foundation aid. And in some districts, that's an increase of over 2%, which is fantastic. And I will always fight for education and also higher education. I happen to sit on the higher education committee, and we did some fantastic things. We brought billions of dollars to support SUNY and CUNY. I think a total of 22 billion dollars in change to SUNY and CUNY institutions. And also pushing along and fighting for some of our programs, like our SEEP programs and our ELP programs, to make sure that underserved communities and under disadvantaged students are able to progress and fulfill the dream of graduating from college. So these things are very, very important, and I will continue to fight for education. And as we talk about education, let's talk about Wyandotte School District, which had a very poor graduation rate, and I fought for to extend the fiscal monitor, got allocated funding for that in 2025 and also 2026. But in addition to that, due to their graduation rates were very, very low, we were able to get an academic monitor as well. So that tells you right there that my dedication to educational system, but not just that, to our young people, and how that we have to leave a legacy. And an education is a very integral part of success.
0: Excellent, excellent, excellent. So what legislation did you sponsor and help pass that has had an impact on your constituents?
1: That's a good one. So one I can think of definitely was very instrumental, and we fought very hard for this in 2025 and 2026, is the school security guard bill. Being that, you know, as a Teamster, as a former team, active Teamster member, because I'm always a Teamster member in my heart and mind, is that working in a Brentwood school district, how important it is for school safety officers to have relationships in the school districts. But not only that, but understand the dichotomy and the makeup of our young people. Our young people are educated differently. They think differently. And we need to have a relationship. But not everyone that has a security guard license should be in a school district. And I think that we need to focus on training individuals, men and women, who understand how fragile and how delicate a school environment is. And they should be prepared for any time they're, you know, in a school system. So that's something we fought very, very hard with. And then we had support from all school districts throughout the state. And they were very, very supportive and integral and important in getting that passed, which we were successful in both houses, just waiting on the governor to sign off on that bill. And then there is also a good bill that my colleague Judy Griffith sponsored, and this was a Lieutenant Banish bill. And then what this is, it gives peer-to-peer programming and training for law enforcement throughout the state, so that anytime that law enforcement feel like they have difficulty and some issues and things they want to talk about, they can talk to their counterparts, those that are in law enforcement, to understand the challenges that they face. Not all police departments have that. NYPD has that proper program, but some of the smaller municipalities and police departments don't have that peer-to-peer programming. So we were very instrumental in passing that, getting that passed, and thank you for Judy for pushing that forward. And I also helped her out with making sure that the entire state understands how important this is in our law enforcement. So those are a few other bills that are very, very important to me that helped push. There were some other bills I wish we could have got done, like the 15-foot bill, which protects all of our first responders in crises from, you know, public harassment and things of that nature that threaten their livelihood and their ability to complete and render assistance.
0: Meaning everyone has to stay at least 15 feet away from them.
1: Correct. They would have to stay at least 15 feet away once giving a directive from the first responder.
0: Sure, sure. Okay. So, what have you done to bring the state resources and funding back to your District 11?
1: Well, I've done quite a few things. Again, when we talk about the $1.1 million that I was able to secure for Wynanch Park, also the educational aspect is the extending the fiscal monitor for Wynanch and also bringing in an academic monitor to our district. And just recently, just yesterday, as a matter of fact, we had the Governor Hochul came out to my district. And we were able to give out $3 million to create in a downtown revitalized area of Wynanch Village a green lawn and a green space. So these are some of the resources that I were able to bring back to my district. On top of that is increasing foundation aid for our school districts. Also, when it came to the budget, SUNY and CUNY colleges, I have Farmingdale State University in my district. And just making sure that we're able to freeze, and we were able to do that successfully, is freeze tuition rates for young people that have difficulty paying a tuition. So these are some of the many things that I've been able to do in a short period of time while I've been in office, is bring those resources back and whatever resources we can bring back. And that includes discretionary funding. And we've given out, since I've been in office, let's see, over $3 million, I think about almost $3 million of discretionary funding directly. And this money goes directly to our communities that need it and deserve it. And these are going out to our organizations that do the work that many of us in elected office cannot do.
0: You've been listening to Reaching Out. I'm Gregory Floyd, President, Local 237 Teamsters. With us, a very special guest, Assemblyman Kwani B. O'Farrell. During this first term, were there any surprises, things you really didn't expect?
1: Yes, the budget being late. I've always been raised that I try to get somewhere at least 15, 30 minutes prior to, and my grandparents always instilled in me to never be late, to always be on time. And if you are on time, you are late. So with that being said, I'm not used to things being late. I always try to prepare for things. And the budget is different. Again, I am not a politician in a sense, although many may call me that. I like to be prefer to be called a friend of government, FIG, and just doing the work of the people. So that was, to me, that experience was definitely a learning lesson for me, learn what to do and what not to do and how to do things to get things pushed forward, how to get legislation moved, how to get funding for my district, how to fight for organizations, how to fight for my seniors and my veterans. So that's probably the most difficult and confusing part of being an elected official is navigating the entire budget process. But we were successful and, again, fought for things that we deserved in my district, and we got it done. Very so good. I think that was the most surprising part. Everything else, it's what's to be expected, right? We still have to work. We still have to work those long nights and days, and sometimes we have to get out of our bed very early or late at night to tend to constituent issues. But that was probably by far the most unexpected.
0: Okay. How have you worked across the party lines to get things done?
1: Well, it's very simple, you know, Floyd. Whether you're Republican, you're a Democrat, I think many of us have the same principles and ideals. And I reach across quite often to the other side of the aisle and ask for their support on bills, particularly bills that affect Long Island. And I've done it on many occasions. And if you look at the 15-foot bill, for example, I've got a lot of support from law enforcement, a lot of support from first responders, and a lot of support from Republicans. Why? Because it makes sense. And it's the same thing with the Edison Joshi Sine bill, a young man that was killed on Christmas Day last year, filling in for a coworker killed at work at CVS. This is a bill where we put together saying that, you know what? Anytime there is a violent crime on the premise of a commercial establishment, that law enforcement should be able to receive and get the video footage immediately. In this particular case, it took well over 16, 18 hours for law enforcement to actually get the video. Now, many may say, well, why is that important? It's important because we have to think about the prosecutional process and how law enforcement obtains video, make sure we check it in its entirety, make sure that it is the actual video that took place and no one tampered with it, so that we can justify and pass it over to the DA's office for a successful prosecution. In this particular case, that did not happen. And time is of the essence because this individual that committed this heinous crime of a young man working just to put some money in his pocket legally, that this person could have been halfway on a boat to China. Right. So, you know, and I got a lot of support from my Republican colleagues as well as Democrats alike. And I will continue to work across the aisle because it means that much to me to have a unified front, people that support legislation that makes sense. And that's all the people want.
0: No, you brought back memories, sad memories of that Christmas Day and that horrific crime and that young man working in the CVS store. No one should go to work and get killed Christmas Day. I mean, that will live in his family's memory forever.
1: Right. And I took it upon myself to, and I reach out to the family quite often to let them know that I will forever carry Joshi's memory in my heart and mind as long as I'm alive, and especially as long as I'm an elected official, I will do so. And as a matter of fact, I was able to honor him on the floor of the State Assembly and talked about how great this young man was and how promising of a life and career he had for him.
0: One of our sad, sad, sad, horrific stories. How have you supported public safety and education as an assemblyman?
1: Well, public safety, I've did 25 years in NYPD, and you know, that's a no-brainer for me. And for example, in 2025 budget, we were able to pass and push and legislate and lobby on behalf of the detectives, the sergeants, and the lieutenants association so that they can get increased parity pay for their longevity. So those that had 25, 30, and 35 years, they saw an increase from 5, 10, 15% in their pension. And why did we do that? It's important. If you look at the numbers in NYPD, it's dwindling drastically. They're hemorrhaging from people leaving, retiring, or going to other municipalities. So try to keep pace with that. We have to kind of sweeten the pot a little bit. We have to think about NYPD that does, they do everything, like everything from social services to referrals to whether making arrests, to investigations, domestic violence. They run the entire gamut. And these are some of the best and brightest young women to ever wear the shield in the uniform. And we should always be there to support our law enforcement in that endeavor. So when it comes to public safety, I supported that. And then again, I talked about the Lieutenant Banish bill that Judy Griffith, my colleague in the assembly, pushed for peers, peer-to-peer support. We passed legislation for that. And education, that's one and the same. I could talk about SUNY and CUNY all day, the investments that we made in the last 2 years, billions of dollars. And also, you know, making sure that we extend programs that, you know, help young people that have difficulty getting into college, whether it's financially or whether it's academically. So I think those two kind of go together, and we will continue, and I will continue to fight and fight for funding for education and public safety as well, amongst other things.
0: Excellent. Two important subjects.
1: For sure.
0: Now, that would bring me to ask you, what would you like to accomplish in your second term? Are there any specific things or anything that you want to work on, reach across the aisle, get support, anything?
1: I think, again, it's the will of the people. And I take my job very seriously. And it all depends on what the people want and what they need. Again, I'm their voice, and I'm here to be the voice for the voiceless, those that can speak, those that don't want to speak. So it all depends on what their concern is. I've always stood on a platform that focused on public safety, education, veterans, and the environment, right, and affordability. And right now, that's probably our biggest topic is tackling affordability. And it's whatever my constituents need assistance with. And I will continue to fight for them. But it's going to be the same thing that we fought for, because we have to do this every year. We have to fight for, you know, increased funding for CUNY and SUNY, increased funding for K through 12, right? We have to make sure we continue to fund this universal meals program that I think, you know, the Governor Kathy Hochul really pushing forward and allowing us to, you know, make this a priority. And it's just getting the services directly, you know, to my constituents.
0: Now, you know, when you want to fight for things, it's very difficult when we have a war going on with Iran, when we have tariffs, fights, and there's just a lot of waste in our government now. I mean, waste by the billions, billions by the day. And something's got to give. Just read a report that we lost 22,000 jobs this month. 22,000 jobs. So that makes your job, my job, more difficult. And I don't think people are paying attention to really what's going on. But the job loss and the war is really draining our economy, whether they think they're paying for it or not, they're really paying for it. High prices for gas.
1: No, absolutely. I look at how much I spend on gas on a weekly basis, and it has increased significantly. When we talk about, you know, the war, first and foremost, I want to thank all of our veterans for serving and those that are currently serving right now. And I will continue to keep them in our prayers and make sure they get back home safely. War is not a happy thing. It really drains an economy. And when there is no support for a war, as you can look at the numbers and people's bank accounts and how they're being affected, tariff, and knowing that tariffs typically don't work, and not in this economy. We talk about affordability. These tariffs are increasing prices on things such as milk, bread, and people live on a shoestring budget as it is. How are they going to afford things? And I'm going to be honest with you, the state can only do it so much.
0: Yes.
1: Particularly when the federal government's cutting Medicaid, Medicare. I mean, how are we supposed to survive? How are we as a state supposed to be, you know, successful and thrive and continue to fund a lot of these programs for our residents that really need it when you have other things going on a federal level? And this is when I call upon all our constituents to write letters, speak to their congressmen, and advocate, because, you know, we're doing our job on the state level. We're doing what we can and what we can control. We can't control everything. And I know it's tough. And to be honest with you, I wish I had the answers, but I can't comment on things that I can't control. That's not in my purview. All I can do is continue to find resources and get the money and where it's needed. And it's directly in my communities. And sometimes, you know, there's going to come a time that where some of these services are going to have to be cut. But I will, you know, try my best to think outside the box to figure out how we can continue with these services. We may have to, you know, do something different. And being different doesn't necessarily mean that it's a bad thing. So, you know, I'm looking forward to this next session and working with my colleagues in government and figure out how can we best serve the people.
0: Well, I don't think you have to have the answer. I just think we, and I say we, have to let the people know the why. Why is the gas prices so high? Why is the food so high? Among that, we didn't even mention the tax cuts to the wealthy, because that really impacts on the average citizen. So what they thought they voted for, they didn't. Lower prices didn't happen. The prices only rose.
1: And not only that, here's the great thing, what we did in New York State, we lowered the income tax rate, the lowest it's been in 70 years. So we're trying to do, you know, cost-cutting measures so that we can lessen the blow. But nevertheless, it's still a blow.
0: Still a blow. Yes, it is. I wish we had better news to speak about at this time. Maybe the upcoming elections will bring us a different outcome. But change takes time. I mean, you're not elected on the first day, and there's a change on the next day. Mm-hmm. Change takes time. So,
1: not for sure. You're absolutely right.
0: Assemblyman Kwani B. O'Farrell, I want to thank you for coming back to Reaching Out. I want to thank you for your support. I want to thank you for your service, all that you've done. And anytime you have something to say, you're welcome to come back. Thank you for coming back to Reaching Out.
1: You're very, very welcome. Take care. Thank you for the invite.
0: Thank you for listening to Reaching Out. I'm Gregory Floyd, president of Local 237 Teamsters. With us, our very special guest was Kwani B. O'Farrell, Assemblyman, Suffolk County.
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8: There has never been a more important time than right now to stand for life, to stand for the preborn. Hi, I'm Scott Wilder. This is the Preborn Radio Special. In the next few minutes we have together, we're going to tell you some amazing stories of girls and women who were on the very brink of making one decision, but then their lives were changed for better and for good once they saw their babies on that ultrasound screen and then heard that wonderful sound of a baby's heartbeat. You might already know you want to do this. You've been hearing about it right here at AM 970, The Answer. Maybe you've been thinking about it or talking about it. 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Our great nation turns 250 this year. 2.5 centuries of possibility and growth. Some of the greatest minds in human history. The next generation of Americans could be the most impactful. The next Rosa Parks, the next Billy Graham, the next Ronald Reagan. 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
9: Hi, my name is Jules, and I'm going to share my story with you. Just a quick background, I'm 26. My husband Kyle is 32. We have a 4-year-old little boy named Aiden. He's wonderful, adventurous, and very strong-willed. And after we had Aiden, we decided that it was one and done. We're going to be a family of 3, and that was going to be enough for us. So I got pregnant. And we were financially struggling. We were paycheck to paycheck. Kyle's job was just taking off. I was finishing school. Everything pointed to not having a baby. And I ultimately decided that I wanted an abortion. Sounds weird when you say it out loud. that's when I found Life Care. I remember showing up, and it was just so warm and inviting, and everyone was so nice. And I kept thinking, how can everyone be this nice? They asked if I wanted an ultrasound so that they could show me and possibly guess how far along that we were. And when she put the gel on me, and then she put the little stick thing on my tummy, and I saw her. This little alien thing, this little thing my husband and I made out of pure, intense love. That was the moment that I knew that I loved someone so much that I had never even met. That was the moment that my choice was made for me. I think my husband knew by the look on my face after I saw her on the monitor that we were going to be a parent of two children. How that all worked and changed my life. I've never been so happy for a family of four, and I just wanted to say thank you. Hello, beautiful. Hello, beautiful. Oh, goodness. One of the best things that have ever happened to me right here in my arms. Thanks again for listening to us.
8: 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There is a war on the unborn. I know you know this. We have at this very moment the most radically pro-abortion push in American history. And no matter how elections have gone this way or that, ultimately it comes down to a girl knowing the truth so she can make the best possible decision. When you provide an ultrasound today, you double the likelihood that she'll choose life. I know the feeling of I can't really make a difference. I mean, especially here, think about this. If we're pro-life right here, this will not be solved politically. But you know, the truth is, it never could be solved politically. This is never something that could be solved by laws and bans. I mean, it's good if the laws reflect our respect for life. But ultimately, if a girl is even in Texas and she wants to get an abortion, she can get one. Get one maybe if not in Texas, she can go to New Mexico. If she's in Indiana, she can go to Illinois or probably get one in Indiana. And of course, we're bringing people in to New York, to New Jersey. We're bringing people in to California, to Washington State, to Illinois for the purpose of abortions. But that's why laws and bans were never something we should have counted on in the first place. This is all about the heart of the girl who's going to make the choice. When you provide that ultrasound, her heart has changed. Then it doesn't matter what liberal politicians, what influencers, what movie stars, what celebrities. It doesn't matter what any of those people say, because she knows once she sees her baby and hears her baby's heartbeat, she knows that's my baby. Ultrasounds make a world of difference because it tells her that no matter what she has been told, that is a baby. And we hear again and again and again from girls and women who say that once they heard their baby's heartbeat and saw their baby, it didn't matter what anyone else, she knows that's my baby and I'm her mother. So how many babies will you save right now? Call 833-850-BABY. That's 833-850-2229 or click on the preborn banner at am970theanswer.com. Here we are on the third anniversary of the overturning of Roe v. Wade, and there are still people who don't understand that that was not time for a victory lap. The overturning of Roe v. Wade just returned it to the states, and some states, including this one, have taken that and just put it on steroids. And increasingly, there is pressure to shut down centers like the preborn centers because we don't provide abortions. The other side calls what we do deceptive, that we are misleading people. I'll tell you what is a lie. I'll tell you what is misleading people, and that is suggesting that it's not a baby. You refuse to tell a girl or a woman the truth about what's happening in her body, and you are concerned that we are misleading people? We want to share the truth. You can be a friend to a girl today by giving her the truth in the form of the ultrasound. Call 833-850-BABY. That's 833-850-2229. Or click on the preborn banner at am970theanswer.com. Listen to the words of a woman who recently gave $140 to help save five babies. In the comments section, after she gave her gift to help provide five ultrasounds, she wrote, "At the age of 18, I had an unplanned pregnancy and made the terrible choice of abortion with the support of my family. Out of all the mistakes in my life, this is the one that had been most devastating to me. If I had had the chance to see that baby on an ultrasound, maybe I wouldn't have taken the advice of my family members. I definitely want to help saving the lives of these little babies, but I also want to spare other young women from going through what I went through. As a mother of young children today, I can say with all certainty that the love a mother has for a child will outweigh any fear and hardship a young woman might be facing in the midst of this decision. Thank you for what you are doing. God bless you all." Call right now, 833-850-BABY. That's 833-850-2229. Or click on the preborn banner at am970theanswer.com. The statistics are remarkable, really. Women and girls who see their baby on an ultrasound and hear their baby's heartbeat will choose life more than 83% of the time. You'll double the likelihood she'll choose life. Planned Parenthood is the number one abortion provider in the country. The number one competitor for Planned Parenthood is preborn. Stand with preborn today. Call 833-850-BABY. That's 833-850-2229. Or click on the preborn banner at am970theanswer.com. Dan Steiner, president of preborn.
5: I met Jesus, and I was working in the business world, running a national corporation, in the corporate world, and came to Christ. It changed everything in my life, and during one of those times, just early as a Christian, I became sensitized to the Christian worldview, and one of those parts of it was abortion and what, you know, we as believers should do. And I said, man, we've got to do something about that. And I said, Lord, what works? And I just broke my heart, and I know it breaks his heart. He sees every abortion. He's omniscient and omnipresent. This is the thing that works. It's ultrasounds. Faith without works is of none effect, it says in James. This is your opportunity to stand with the Father to the fatherless, to stand with Jesus Christ, who is the way and the truth and the life, and give life to children. Every dollar is not going to preborn, not going to our administrative cost. We independently fundraise for that. 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We'll send you a picture of a baby whose life was saved, like the one you sponsored, and it's all possible by your gift. Be part of God's solution, and more importantly, God's heart for these unborn babies.
8: 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I used to think, gosh, nobody can do this. It's 15 grand. Don't even mention it on the radio. You know, last year we placed 126 of these machines. That's more than two a week. That's two and a half every single week. So somebody's doing it. Maybe that's you. Maybe you want this to be part of your business legacy or a personal legacy or whatever. You want to provide an ultrasound machine? Same number. 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Or for the rest of us, you want to help save babies all year long for $28 a month? You could do that too. Here's the number. It's 833-850-BABY. That's 833-850-2229. Or click on the preborn banner at am970theanswer.com. I think of a young couple coming to a preborn center recently, high school sophomores, so 16 years old. The girl brought her boyfriend, the father of the baby, with her. They were on their way to get an abortion, but she had heard we provide free ultrasounds. The young man came in. He sat as far as he could get away from the machine, ball cap on, head down, cell phone out. As the girl saw the truth of what was happening in her body, as she saw her baby for the first time, she said, "Come look at this. It's amazing." He didn't even look up, didn't break stride on his phone, still wanted nothing to do with it. But then the sonographer put the Doppler on the young woman's belly, and the sound of the baby's heartbeat began to resound in the room. He put his cell phone down. He stood up and almost was surprised to hear himself say, "That's a baby." And they chose life that day. This happens again and again and again. That's the impact you can make when you provide an ultrasound today. Let's save 10 babies in the next 10 minutes. $280 can help do that. Would you join us right now? 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That's 833-850-2229. Or click on the preborn banner at am970theanswer.com. You know, so often the other side says of us, you don't really care about the baby. It's all about, you know, her just making that choice for life. But beyond that, you don't really care. You don't care about her. You don't care about the baby. That's not true. At preborn centers, it's not the end. It's the beginning of a 2-year-long or 3-year-long mentorship that includes providing free services like free maternity clothes, baby clothes, diapers, strollers, cribs, formula, parenting classes, baby wipes, counseling, and all of that with no judgment. We don't wag a finger in the face. We put an arm around the shoulder. So yeah, we're here for tomorrow and the next day and the next day and next year. If she wants that kind of mentorship, yes, we're right here and we're not going anywhere. We are pro-life, but we're also pro-baby and pro-moms and pro-dads. Today, with your gift to preborn, you are saving babies.
10: Before I got married, I was on a full scholarship at George Mason University for lacrosse. I was also on Team Canada playing for the World Cup team. And so I had all these dreams and hopes of pursuing professionally as a lacrosse player, then developing into a Division I coach. And I already had my whole route planned out. So we got married, my husband was on board, and my number one cheerleader saying, "Yeah, that's awesome." And then we got married and found out I was pregnant with Ethan. 4 months after we were married, and when I found out I was pregnant, I was devastated. And it was crazy because I was a new believer. I'm like, you know, this is my body. I don't think we're ready for a kid. We'll just have an abortion, you know, and it came out just that simple. I was just like, yeah, we'll just have an abortion. It'll be fine, you know, and I'll just go on my route that I already had planned. And my husband, he is a strong Christian man, was like, "No, like, you just got saved." I was like, "What? Like, no, I have a plan. Like, this is what I'm going to do." And I remember in the apartment, we were living in Rosemary Ridge apartment, sitting in the bathroom, just bawling, like crying my eyes out, thinking like, what am I going to do? And I just remember like, almost like a slap in the face, like, suck it up. And it was God saying like, "You have to have faith in me. I will take care of you. Like, this is what I have planned. I already have your life planned out. This is what I have planned. Trust in me." And I just like stood up, like not stood up, but I just was like, "Oh, okay, let's do this." Okay, we're never judging. They're always there, open arm, welcoming you. And of course, there are two saying, like, this is your decision. This is you. Like, we're just here to support you and just educate you. And it was really cool not to be pressured. Like, you better keep this baby or you're going to, like, someplace you don't want to go. And it was just, it was really reassuring to know that, again, no matter what I decided, they were there. They just wanted to obviously help guide me and show me what was available. And ended up having Ethan March 25th, 2011. And he was amazing. He was perfect.
8: 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And if we don't do it, it won't be done. 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You know, the left joins us in doing all kinds of things. They're motivated differently than we are. But on this, they don't help us. In fact, they work against us on this. They perpetuate the lie that it's not a baby. So this is an inside job. If we don't do it, it's not going to be done. 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Now, you might say, well, I mean, I am pro-life, but I'm not going to do anything. I mean, I wouldn't do anything for the other side, but I'm not going to, you know, really do anything. I'm reminded of the quote from Sir Edmund Burke, that wonderful quote, "The only thing necessary for the triumph of evil is for good people to do nothing." It doesn't take you and me being for the other side. It doesn't take you and me doing anything for the other side. It just takes you and me, other good people, doing nothing. The only thing necessary for the triumph of evil is for you and me to do nothing. It's not enough to curse the darkness. We have to shine the light, have to be the light. And when you give an ultrasound today, you are giving her the light that she needs. Stand for life today. Do something meaningful today. Be her friend today. We waited a long time with the wrong idea that this could all be solved by laws and bans. How long did we wait for the right president at the right time with the right Congress and the right court in the right mood to do the right thing? And look at us today. The demand for abortions is greater than ever. All that time, babies died because we waited. 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That's 833-850-2229. Or click on the preborn banner at am970theanswer.com. Listen to what one woman wrote as she gave her gift to save two babies providing ultrasounds with preborn. She wrote, "I'm a senior citizen that had two abortions in my younger days out of fear and have regretted it ever since. I think of those children often and think of them every birthday that they have missed. I hope my contribution in their memory and honor will save another young girl from this pain and sorrow." Think about that for a moment. She starts by saying she's a senior citizen, then says that every year as that time of year rolls around, she has thought about those babies. So she's done that for decades, maybe for 50 years, for half a century. She has thought about what happened at that time, the choice that she made. And in her words, she wants to save another young girl from this pain and sorrow. In our just final moments, would you just very quickly wonder what it is you can do together with us to make a difference? Not to think about, but to do. It's all about the doing. The doing is the proof that the feeling is real. Would you call 833-850-BABY? 833-850-2229, or click on the preborn banner at am970theanswer.com. Just a few minutes left to save 50 babies in our time together. Introduce a girl to her baby for the first time. I love thinking about it that way. You get a chance to introduce a girl to her baby for the very first time. Give her the first picture she's ever going to have of her baby. Out of all the firsts, out of all the pictures, first tooth, first step, first grade, first dance, first going off to college, first car. Out of all those firsts, out of all those pictures, you get to give her not just the first picture she's ever going to have, but actually I think it's the best picture she's ever going to have. Because without this first picture that you provide in the form of an ultrasound, there just might not be any future pictures. Would you join us right now? You'll be so glad you did, that you stood for life in this significant way. Whether you're going to give one ultrasound or two or five or 10 or that ultrasound machine, at $15,000. We're standing by right now. 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I'm Scott Wilder. 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

stick around at the end of hour two as Glenn Hansard will return. We have captured his final song that he ever sang. We'll end the show with it today. Kevin McCullough coming right back.

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1: Welcome to a very special half hour on WMCA and That Kevin Show. You're joined today by Michael Woolworth and Andrew Earnshaw of Bible League. I'll introduce Andy in just a moment, but let me ask you this. How do you hide God's Word in your heart if you've never held it in your hands? That's the admonition of the psalmist, right, in 119, again, who says, look, God's precepts, they play a special part. They guide us as believers, but again, all over the world. Bible League now, in our 88th year of ministry, we can tell you with confidence that as many as 9 of 10 new believers in many of the countries where we serve, more than 50 around the world, Tanzania, Africa, you know, Beijing, China, the Middle East, the Andes Mountains in South America, we can tell you that on average, as many as 9 of 10 new believers go without what you and I hold as our most cherished possession, and that's our Bible, the precious Word of God. And so we intend to do something about it today. Again, let me welcome my co-host today, Andy Earnshaw. Andy, welcome.
2: Yeah, thanks for having me, Michael. I appreciate it.
1: You have joined me in the past on these long forms, right? And Andy, let me say, these listeners to WMCA and That Kevin Show have been incredibly generous over the years. We could not do what we do without caring believers like this listening family saying, you know what, count us in. Wanted to kind of begin our time together today sharing a clip from a man by the name of Ming. He's a former Zen Buddhist in the country of Vietnam in Southeast Asia. This was a man who at one time did everything he could to stop the spread of the gospel. Somebody in his village invited him to a Bible study from Bible League, and we'll flesh all this out as we go along. And the result of that is that Ming became a believer. He's gone on to lead about 30 family members to Christ, right? But he had this reaction when he went years without a Bible, and when it finally reached his hands, Andy, this was his reaction.
3: So when I received Bible from the church, and I really love to read and read it again and research, and because of those reading that God is really placed in my heart.
1: Yeah, again, the man's name is Ming. He's in Vietnam, there in Southeast Asia. You know, Andy, you know, his reaction, I got the Bible. I read it. I studied, as I said, going into that clip. The man went on to lead about 30 family members to Christ.
2: Wow.
1: That's the excitement that we see all over the world.
2: Yeah, it's incredible. It's, you know, when people get a Bible, it doesn't just change one person's life, although that's enough. You know, they go on to tell other people about Jesus, and there's an incredible excitement. A lot of times, they are able to share it with their family, their community, their village. So one Bible doesn't just impact one person. It can impact an entire community of people.
1: Yeah, and that's what we're talking about today. It's kingdom impact as we do this kingdom work, this holy business today. It happens at $5 a Bible. A $5 price tag is the, you know, the princely sum of putting a Bible into the empty waiting hands of believers all over the world. And we want to do that for 10,000 that we know by name at Bible League. So again, it's $5 a Bible. And our goal with the WMCA listening family and those tuned in to That Kevin Show is to bless 10,000 waiting believers that we know by name at Bible League. Yeah, here's how you get involved today. It's $5 a Bible, as I say. $100 will send 20. Maybe you've been praying, God, I want to do something significant. My financial position is better than I thought it would be. This is the opportunity you've been waiting for today. And again, because of the relationship between this station and Bible League spanning many, many years, this is an investment that you can believe in today. 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

0: Welcome to a very special half hour on WMCA and That Kevin Show. You're joined today by Michael Woolworth and Andrew Earnshaw of Bible League. I'll introduce Andy in just a moment, but let me ask you this. How do you hide God's Word in your heart if you've never held it in your hands? That's the admonition of the psalmist, right, in 119, again, who says, look, God's precepts, they play a special part. They guide us as believers, but again, all over the world. Bible League now, in our 88th year of ministry, we can tell you with confidence that as many as 9 of 10 new believers in many of the countries where we serve, more than 50 around the world, Tanzania, Africa, you know, Beijing, China, the Middle East, the Andes Mountains in South America, we can tell you that on average, as many as 9 of 10 new believers go without what you and I hold as our most cherished possession, and that's our Bible, the precious Word of God. And so we intend to do something about it today. Again, let me welcome my co-host today, Andy Earnshaw. Andy, welcome.
1: Yeah, thanks for having me, Michael. I appreciate it.
0: You have joined me in the past on these long forms, right? And Andy, let me say, these listeners to WMCA and That Kevin Show have been incredibly generous over the years. We could not do what we do without caring believers like this listening family saying, you know what, count us in. Wanted to kind of begin our time together today sharing a clip from a man by the name of Ming. He's a former Zen Buddhist in the country of Vietnam in Southeast Asia. This was a man who at one time did everything he could to stop the spread of the gospel. Somebody in his village invited him to a Bible study from Bible League. And we'll flesh all this out as we go along. And the result of that is that Ming became a believer. He's gone on to lead about 30 family members to Christ, right? But he had this reaction when he went years without a Bible, and when it finally reached his hands, Andy, this was his reaction.
2: So when I received Bible from the church, and I really love to read and read it again and research, and because of those reading that God is really placed in my heart.
0: Yeah, again, the man's name is Ming. He's in Vietnam, there in Southeast Asia. You know, Andy, you know, his reaction, I got the Bible. I read it. I studied, as I said, going into that clip. The man went on to lead about 30 family members to Christ.
1: Wow.
0: That's the excitement that we see all over the world.
1: It's incredible. It's, you know, when people get a Bible, it doesn't just change one person's life, although that's enough. You know, they go on to tell other people about Jesus, and there's an incredible excitement. A lot of times, they are able to share it with their family, their community, their village. So one Bible doesn't just impact one person. It can impact an entire community of people.
0: Yeah, and that's what we're talking about today. It's kingdom impact as we do this kingdom work, this holy business today. It happens at $5 a Bible. A $5 price tag is the, you know, the princely sum of putting a Bible into the empty waiting hands of believers all over the world. And we want to do that for 10,000 that we know by name at Bible League. So again, it's $5 a Bible. And our goal with the WMCA listening family and those tuned into That Kevin Show is to bless 10,000 waiting believers that we know by name at Bible League. Yeah, here's how you get involved today. It's $5 a Bible, as I say. $100 will send 20. Maybe you've been praying, God, I want to do something significant. My financial position is better than I thought it would be. This is the opportunity you've been waiting for today. And again, because of the relationship between this station and Bible League spanning many, many years, this is an investment that you can believe in today. 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
0: Andy, we're going to go different parts of the world today and just kind of drill down and let you know what the need for God's Word is in places like India, Rwanda, Africa. We'll go to Venezuela, and we'll begin in Ethiopia, Africa, telling you about a woman by the name of Balani. This is somebody who has known the joy and the agony of following Jesus in a place where there's a lot of forces at work that absolutely hate those who believe Jesus is the way, the truth, and the life. That is Balani's story, right? Was raised a Sunni Muslim. Because of her social standing in that Islamic culture, she was denied an education, you know, went into adulthood, not even being able to read a recipe or a government form. She was forced into an arranged marriage to an older man that really does not love her. That happens to a lot of people in that culture. But Andy, there was somebody in her village who had come to Christ through the ministry of Bible League and learned very quickly, Jesus is not to be kept to oneself. He's to be shared with others. And so she invited Balani along with about a dozen others to attend a weekly Bible study. There she would learn, how is Jesus both God and man? What's it mean to die to self and to put on Jesus in the day-to-day? Balani became a believer. I can tell you would think that life got extremely easier for her at that point, but no, her husband began to beat her. Physically hurt her. Others in her community would shun her because she now named the name of Jesus. But I can tell you that she can say with conviction today, it's a joy to serve the Lord. And our colleague, a man by the name of Nick, who visited that part of the world, had this to say as he witnessed people like Balani coming to Christ through that Bible study and receiving their very own Bible. Here's Nick with the reaction of Balani when she received her very own Bible.
4: When it came time to give out Bibles, the Bible presentation, it is hard to describe the joy. We were with a group of women who were receiving their first Bibles, and they were dancing around the room with crazy excitement over receiving their first Bibles. It was just such a fun time. And it really spoke to their newfound passion for Jesus.
0: Yeah, Andy, that's the reaction. You and I have traveled around the world. We have friends that fund those trips, right? And we've seen that. People sing, they dance, they jump for joy. They rejoice over what really a lot of us here in the West take for granted, right? Having our Bible, being able to open that in our quiet times, be reminded of God's precious promises. But again, that's something that, again, people in these parts of the world that we're talking about today, they don't take that for granted. God has them planted in places where it's a bit challenging to live out your faith, and yet when they receive that Bible, there's great joy that comes. Andy, in light of the story of Balani, again, who's become a believer, she's already sharing her faith with others, she's seen people come to Christ, but talk about the importance of this project.
5: Maybe you've thought about taking a cruise. Maybe you've even talked yourself out of it. But this is not just another vacation. 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
0: Welcome to a very special half hour on WMCA and That Kevin Show. You're joined today by Michael Woolworth and Andrew Earnshaw of Bible League. I'll introduce Andy in just a moment, but let me ask you this. How do you hide God's Word in your heart if you've never held it in your hands? That's the admonition of the psalmist, right, in 119, again, who says, look, God's precepts, they play a special part. They guide us as believers, but again, all over the world. Bible League now in our 88th year of ministry, we can tell you with confidence that as many as 9 of 10 new believers in many of the countries where we serve, more than 50 around the world, Tanzania, Africa, you know, Beijing, China, the Middle East, the Andes Mountains in South America, we can tell you that on average, as many as 9 of 10 new believers go without what you and I hold as our most cherished possession, and that's our Bible, the precious Word of God. And so we intend to do something about it today. Again, let me welcome my co-host today, Andy Earnshaw. Andy, welcome.
1: Yeah, thanks for having me, Michael. I appreciate it.
0: You have joined me in the past on these long forms, right? And Andy, let me say, these listeners to WMCA and That Kevin Show have been incredibly generous over the years. We could not do what we do without caring believers like this listening family saying, you know what, count us in. Wanted to kind of begin our time together today sharing a clip from a man by the name of Ming. He's a former Zen Buddhist in the country of Vietnam in Southeast Asia. This was a man who at one time did everything he could to stop the spread of the gospel. Somebody in his village invited him to a Bible study from Bible League. And we'll flesh all this out as we go along. And the result of that is that Ming became a believer. He's gone on to lead about 30 family members to Christ, right? But he had this reaction when he went years without a Bible, and when it finally reached his hands, Andy, This was his reaction.
2: So when I received Bible from the church, and I really love to read and read it again and research, and because of those reading, that God is really placed in my heart.
0: Yeah, again, the man's name is Ming. He's in Vietnam, there in Southeast Asia. You know, Andy, his reaction, I got the Bible. I read it. I studied, as I said, going into that clip. The man went on to lead about 30 family members to Christ.
1: Wow.
0: That's the excitement that we see all over the world.
1: Yeah, it's incredible. It's, you know, when people get a Bible, it doesn't just change one person's life, although that's enough. You know, they go on to tell other people about Jesus, and there's an incredible excitement. A lot of times, they are able to share it with their family, their community, their village. So one Bible doesn't just impact one person. It can impact an entire community of people.
0: Yeah, and that's what we're talking about today. It's Kingdom Impact as we do this kingdom work, this holy business today. It happens at $5 a Bible. A $5 price tag is the princely sum of putting a Bible into the empty waiting hands of believers all over the world. And we want to do that for 10,000 that we know by name at Bible League. So again, it's $5 a Bible. And our goal with the WMCA listening family and those tuned into that Kevin show is to bless 10,000 waiting believers that we know by name at Bible League. Yep, here's how you get involved today. It's $5 a Bible, as I say. $100 will send 20. Maybe you've been praying, God, I want to do something significant. My financial position is better than I thought it would be. 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
0: Andy, we're going to go different parts of the world today and just kind of drill down and let you know what the need for God's Word is in places like India, Rwanda, Africa. We'll go to Venezuela, and we'll begin in Ethiopia, Africa, telling you about a woman by the name of Balani. This is somebody who has known the joy and the agony of following Jesus in a place where there's a lot of forces at work that absolutely hate those who believe Jesus is the way, the truth, and the life. That is Balani's story, right? Was raised a Sunni Muslim. Because of her social standing in that Islamic culture, she was denied an education, you know, went into adulthood, not even being able to read a recipe or a government form. She was forced into an arranged marriage to an older man that really does not love her. That happens to a lot of people in that culture. But Andy, there was somebody in her village who had come to Christ through the ministry of Bible League and learned very quickly, Jesus is not to be kept to oneself. He's to be shared with others. And so she invited Balani along with with about a dozen others to attend a weekly Bible study. There she would learn, you know, how is Jesus both God and man? What's it mean to die to self and to put on Jesus in the day-to-day? Polani became a believer. I can tell you, you would think that life got extremely easier for her at that point, but no, her husband began to beat her. I mean, physically hurt her. Others in her community would shun her because she now named the name of Jesus. But I can tell you that she can say with conviction today, it's a joy to serve the Lord. And our colleague, a man by the name of Nick, who visited that part of the world, had this to say as he witnessed people like Polani coming to Christ through that Bible study and receiving their very own Bible. Here's Nick with the reaction of Polani when she received her very own Bible.
4: When it came time to give out Bibles, the Bible presentation, it is hard to describe the joy. We were with a group of women who were receiving their first Bibles, and they were dancing around the room with crazy excitement over receiving their first Bibles. It was just such a fun time. And it really spoke to their newfound passion for Jesus.
0: Yeah, Andy, that's the reaction. You know, you and I have traveled around the world. We have friends that fund those trips, right? Mm-hmm. And we've seen that. People sing, they dance, they jump for joy. They rejoice over what really a lot of us here in the West take for granted, right? Mm-hmm. Having our Bible, being able to open that in our quiet times, be reminded of God's precious promises. But again, that's something that, again, people in these parts of the world that we're talking about today, they don't take that for granted. God has them planted in places where it's a bit challenging to live out your faith, and yet when they receive that Bible, there's great joy that comes. Andy, in light of the story of Polani, again, who's become a believer, she's already sharing her faith with others, she's seen people come to Christ, but talk about the importance of this project, Philip, that's so important to Bible League. Listeners will undoubtedly understand that and recognize that, but talk about how important it is for people to have something like Project Philip, to share their faith with others and to introduce many in their villages and cities to the hope of the gospel.
1: Yeah, many people don't know, you know, we're not just handing out Bibles. People are really taught to read, to understand what they're reading, to understand who Jesus is, that he's the Savior, that he's God. And then what they do is they don't just get more Bibles and hand them out, but they really start Bible studies, whether it's one-on-one evangelism or whether it's small groups. You know, like Polani, we hear that story over and over again. People that are going through tough times. Paul, look at Paul. You know, Paul became a Christian, and he ends up in prison writing letters from prison. But they have the hope of the gospel now. They have the joy. But now they're looking for the confidence to engage other people and to help other people to understand what they've come to understand, which is saving faith.
0: Yeah. And all that to say, Bible League never goes into a village, drops a box of Bibles, prays that they're takers, right?
1: Sure.
0: The people that we're talking about today, and if all of these people have come to saving faith, Andy, they have empty, waiting hands. They're waiting for the precious word of God today. And where Polani lives there in Ethiopia, Africa, there's a need in her village for 100 Bibles. 100 Bibles needed right now. Do the math on that, times $5 a Bible. There's a $500 need right now with that. And so, Andy, I want to invite these wonderful listeners to be a part of this at $5 a Bible. $60 today would bless 12 waiting believers. $100 today will take care of 20. $500 today will bless 100 waiting believers. And at Bible League, now in our 88th year of ministry, we can say with confidence, every Bible impacts about a dozen people. For the cause of Christ, people will say, look, I've got a Bible now. 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So think about that miracle multiplier of 12 with every Bible today. 800-YES-WORD, that's 800-YES-WORD, or click the Bible League banner at WMCA.com or thatkevinshow.com.
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0: Well, and that's how you get involved today. It's, again, $5 a Bible. You pray about it. Make a gift that's meaningful to you and your family. Listen, be a part of this holy business, this kingdom work. Let us take you now to the country of India. Andy, this is the most populated country in the world. China held that top spot for a number of years. But, you know, their restricted family policy has put them in the number two place. But India, the land of Gandhi, is now the number one most populated country in the world. This is a tough place to live out your faith. There are states within India, Andy, with their anti-conversion laws, where you can be thrown in jail simply for sharing with others what Jesus means to you. A lot of times, Christians can be falsely accused of forcibly converting Hindus to Christianity. Can you imagine that is a crime, again, in a country that says there's really no room for Christianity here? And yet, we find admirable Christians like Pastor Rakesh, a man that we'll talk about here in a moment. Our colleague, a man by the name of Bobby, went to this part of India. I won't identify it exactly, but India, Bobby went to that part of India and has this to say about Christians who live out their faith even under severe persecution.
12: Because anti-conversion laws requires a registration with the authorities, new believers worry that their names will be made public, making them targets. Yet I have seen persecution refine faith. We have the story of Yuvraj, and he kept attending the Power Discipleship Bible study lessons despite threats. So reading the Bible in his own language gave him the courage, even though he was jailed. So meeting them personally, I understand that they undergo so much of hardships. They do it with a lot of joy.
0: They do with a lot of joy. Andy, I'll be upset if the coffee is kind of lukewarm after the worship service on Sunday, right? These are people that really take to heart Jesus in Matthew 5. He says, you know, I tell you, love your enemies, pray for those who persecute you. And it really is evident in the next story of a pastor by the name of Rakesh. Imagine it's a Sunday morning, right? He's preaching away. Congregation, many of these new to the faith, you know, such joy. They're just delighted to gather in the name of the Lord, right? All of a sudden, a mob storms his church again on a Sunday morning. They beat this man, Rakesh, severely. All of that after they've dragged him from the pulpit. You know, the congregation's looking on horrified, right? They drag him through the streets of his small town there in India in an effort to try to humiliate him and say to the onlookers, look, there's no room for Christianity here. We don't want your Jesus here, right? They take him to the police station where they, again, accuse him of forcibly converting Hindus to Christianity. It was not a true accusation by any means. But I can tell you today, as Bobby attests in that clip we just heard, people like Rakesh can say with conviction, even if all of India turns on us, we will not turn from Jesus. I mean, Andy, that's amazing to hear from. I call them heroes of the faith. Yeah. People like Pastor Rakesh, again, living out their faith. And again, all he's asking for, Andy, is not for like an airline ticket out of where God has implanted. He's not praying for us to pray to God to end the suffering they face. He knows God's working through it. He's praying for the Word of God. There's a need right now for several hundred Bibles where he's at there in India. You know, overall in India right now, you know, Bible League take care of 250,000 Bibles right now. We know there are a quarter of a million new believers that we've reached. But again, in the case of Rakesh, it's a need for 200 Bibles. Andy, talk about Rakesh as a pastor, how important it is for Bible League to come alongside church planters in places where there's a shortage of local churches, and then to give them that training and those resources they so desperately need.
1: We're so used to having a church on every corner in the United States. And like Michael, you said, you know, people are being beaten. They're being persecuted in big ways. And I've heard the same thing in India, where people are just being dragged out, beaten for even just sharing the faith. And there's not a lot of support in a lot of these places. Sometimes we're in the middle of nowhere. There's no church to be found. And there's a heart to plant churches. There's a heart to spread the gospel. And so Bible League comes along with whatever local church is already there and works with them to plant more and more churches. And as you know, that can change so many lives. People start to come to church, they start to hear the gospel, and the communities change. And so we continue to pray, even in the midst of all this persecution, that God would continue to plant more and more churches. And our listeners can be a part of that. They can step up and support, and financially through Bibles, to making sure that people have the training that they need. Because a lot of times, a lot of people give their lives to Christ, and they need further training. And so Bible League comes along, churches, to help them with that so that they can speak the word clearly, that they can present the gospel in a way that people understand, and so that the love of Jesus can spread throughout that land.
0: Yeah. You know, we pray the gospel would take grip all over the world, maybe places you don't even think about, like deep in the heart of India, the world's most populated country. But, you know, Andy and I are here today to tell you what, it's happening. Praise the Lord, it's happening, right? But again, it's tempting to hear stories that we're sharing and just say, that's an interesting story or that's a challenging place to live out your faith. Would you take that Christian empathy a step further by becoming a Bible sender today? You know, we want to do this for 10,000 waiting believers that we know by name at Bible League. These are members of our spiritual family, Andy. These are men and women, children in some cases, who have said yes to the Lord Jesus. God has them planted in places where it's nearly impossible to find a Bible, but enter this wonderful listening family. And again, we want to do this for 10,000 waiting believers. And here's how you get involved today.
3: Hi, this is Kevin McCullough with That Kevin Show, and we're partnering with Bible League International to send Bibles to the nations. Did you know that believers half a world away are praying to receive their very first Bible? Daniel is a new believer in Kenya who hasn't read a single verse in his Bible because he doesn't own one. Mara is an elderly woman in India praying for more Bibles so she can share Jesus with many in her village. Miguel followed pagan practices in Colombia until a volunteer trained by Bible League used the Gospel of John to introduce him to Jesus, and now he's praying for his very own Bible. As you pray about investing in this effort, will you do so knowing you'll be the answer to someone's prayer for God's Word? $5 sends one Bible, $150 sends 30, $500 sends 100. Become a Bible sender by calling 1-800-YES-WORD, 1-800-YESWORD, that's 800-YES-WORD, or by clicking the Bible League banner at thatkevinshow.com.
0: Andy, we're going to circle back to the continent of Africa. You know, this is where, the part of the world where Christianity is growing in the greatest numbers. And again, at Bible League, now in our 88th year, we can say with confidence that as many as 9 of 10 new believers, you know, go without the book that we love and cherish. That, you know, we can open that every day, right? You know, my time normally is in the morning when I open my Bible. Andy, I can tell you there's never a morning that I do that, that I don't thank God that I have His Word in my own language at a level that I can understand, right? And yet these are believers that don't take that for granted.
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4: 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It's That Kevin Show, thatkevinshow.com. Thank you for once again helping so many people find us through the webpage. I got the numbers for the second quarter of the year, and we had nearly double the web traffic that my colleague Hugh Hewitt had, and about four times the web traffic that my colleague Mike Gallagher has. And I love both of them. They're friends. Appreciate them all. I'm just thankful that you are turning to thatkevinshow.com to get your commentary, to get your videos, to make it a one-stop shop for everything related to what we do here. And hopefully that's building into you a sturdier way of thinking, a way of thinking that penetrates deeply, is helping you make better decisions, using clear thinking and truth, facts, at your disposal every single day. And my columns, now that they are there, you do not want to miss every day. I'm writing just about every day. I'm writing about something important, and my columns have never had more readers than they do now. And it's just really satisfying to see that you're taking advantage of all the things that we try to provide for you. We don't put any of it behind a paywall just because we want you to have access to it. All right. So the story, and I wonder if I'm circling, another round on the Ferris wheel or whatever, however you would consider this, but it does seem like we've seen this territory before. But the president was asked, how are talks going with Iran? And he's like, things are moving along. We're making progress on talks. Then after he says that, the top IRGC commander vows to pursue nuclear weapons as long as the U.S. has them. this is new. This is the new ultimatum from the bad guys to the president. They declared Wednesday that Tehran would continue working on nuclear weapons as long as the U.S. and Israel possessed them, intensifying concerns that Iran is using negotiations over the strait to postpone concessions on its nuclear program. As long as the United States and Israel possess nuclear weapons, he said, we will continue working on them for our national security. Israel Prime Minister Benjamin Netanyahu responded by vowing that Israel would continue preventing Iran from ever obtaining a nuclear weapon with or without a diplomatic agreement. Netanyahu said, today we heard the commander of the Revolutionary Guards, Vahidi, explicitly declare Iran's intention to continue developing nuclear weapons. Continue, as he put it, Netanyahu said at the ceremony. As Prime Minister of Israel, I too am determined to continue preventing Iran from possessing nuclear weapons. And then he praised President Trump as Israel's greatest friend and expressed appreciation for all that we're doing there. And this kind of sums up the problem in a nutshell that you have with what is going on in Iran. You have the IRGC leader saying, we don't care about anything else that's going on out there. We're going to pursue nukes. Meanwhile, you have the civilian leadership who doesn't want to die. They don't want to see their people killed. And they're out there saying, President Trump, let's make a deal. Let's try to make this happen. But you can't let them get a nuke. You can't turn your head and look the other way. You cannot, under any circumstances, say, okay, we'll just concede that point. So they're still bickering about the Strait of Hormuz. The real prize is the nuclear de-escalation, and that has to happen. You cannot allow those crazy goat-breeding terrorists, you can't allow them to make their religious ideology the backbone of world government, which is what they want to do. They want to install theocracy everywhere they can. And we're having that tested here in the U.S. This Al-Sayed guy that just won the Democratic primary in Michigan, oh my goodness, is this guy bad. He justifies the killing of three-year-old Israelis. preschool Israelis. He justifies it. He says it's a good thing to do. And here's the sad part. Chuck Schumer, I just saw a piece on Instagram about this. Chuck Schumer a few years ago said that he would always fight for the integrity of Israel, fight for Israel's right to exist, right to defend itself. And this guy, this El Sayed guy in Michigan, is on the record as wanting to eradicate Israel from the map. He wants to kill Israeli kids under three. He's okay with all of these things. And what did Chuck Schumer do when he won? He called him and he said, we're going to try to work with you. We're going to try to help you get elected. Now, I guess you can do that. But it's kind of like the fire department going out and campaigning for an arsonist who wants to be fire chief. Like, it doesn't make any sense. So this is what they're up against. The radical craziness of these IRGC nut jobs that cannot be reasoned with. They cannot be talked into a logic or something that's incentivized. They believe that what they're doing is morally the most important thing that they can do. And that's what he's... It's not a logical mindset to be able to fight against. You know what else isn't logical? The cost of health insurance. Have you noticed this? A few months ago, my lovely bride came to me and she said, we got to do something. I said, why? She goes, we were on a medical sharing, cost sharing program. And when we started several years ago, we had a pretty good plan and almost good price. And since then, we've had fewer and fewer things covered, and the price has gone up and up and up. And we are one of those families that are sitting there going, I don't know how we're going to pay for this. How do we pay for this? And that's when I ran across Vic at DFW Direct Insurance. And when I had a chance to talk with him, first of all, he represents more than 20 top-line insurance companies. He's licensed to operate in all 50 states. And he's been in business since 2009, so he's not a Johnny-come-lately guy. He knows his stuff. And here's the thing. He's the owner, and he has offered to take your call on my behalf just because he knows I want my listeners taken well, you know, very good care of. Now, what did he do for us? 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
4: Ease some of the prices in response to what the conflict, in terms of how the conflict is playing out. The only thing they can do is create an environment, a positive business environment, where gas prices or energy prices can come down naturally if there's more production, deregulation, waivers for the Jones Act, things of that sort. So the Trump administration has actually unleashed a lot of really good stuff in the short term, which I wish Congress would make permanent. That's what we hope at our center, you know, making the Jones Act waiver permanent. It has opened up a lot of the market, helped to transport more things. It's not at the detriment of American shipping. Actually, it's starting to compel American shipping to catch up with its global competitors. And we need that. Because that kind of protectionist policy has really hampered us. And I'm not sure in terms of financial savings we've seen yet so far, but it should lead to some relief. But also, you know, looking to see if you waive the federal gas tax, but he needs Congress to help back that up. States have taken their own actions to temporarily waive gas taxes at the state level. But, you know, kind of shaking down the companies and telling them, like, you need to lower the prices. You're taking too much profit. Send them back to the public. It's not exactly the best messaging. And I think internally, probably the president and the companies, he might be jockeying publicly, but maybe privately they're trying to help, like, reassure the president, like, yes, we're trying to, it's not really in our wheelhouse. I think there could be more productive rhetoric than telling them to do that, because it is, you know, the thing of the global markets as we know it still. Until we control most of the global market share, we can't lower the prices.
5: Well, and we own more of it than we did before. I mean, we have access to the Venezuela market. I think when Iran is done, we're going to have some access to their market. But that's still yet to be determined. And I do think he's frustrated beyond frustration. I think he thought that this was something that they could find parties in Iran that were going to be reasonable to deal with, and then they'd come to a logical conclusion. That's how he operates. The problem is you're dealing with religious nut jobs, and they're fine dying. And if they want to die, I mean, I got into an argument with my bride last night. My 16-year-old was saying, Dad, what's the difference between the Japanese and Hirohito in World War II and the IRGC in Iran? I'm like, you know, come to think of it, there's not a lot of difference. They did it for religious reasons. They were going to die. The kamikazes said, we're going to give our lives for the great cause. These guys are just as brainwashed or twisted or warped in their loyalty to the supposed 12th imam that's going to come visit them at some point in time. And you cannot deal with someone who is that irrational on a logical, what should be a logical interest-based kind of resolution. So I have increasingly worrisome feelings about how this is going to end, because I know the president doesn't want to hurt innocent Iranians.
4: Right. And I think most of us agree, even outside of energy, you recognize that Iran is a bad actor here. And much like Russia and even China, they use energy as a cudgel and a weapon to maintain their power. And so that's where it falls into the conversation here. But yeah, they're not really reasonable actors, and they're fine with perpetuating attacks even on their own people too. And targeting, you know, Americans, Europeans, through many of the different wars that we have fought. So they just seem to be like an unreasonable partner, and they're going to continue to use energy as a weapon, blocking the Strait of Hormuz as they've had. They haven't come to the table necessarily yet. That's not necessarily the fault of the president. It's just that, like you said, they're an unreasonable, you know, partner for anything to talk to. They're not looking for any peace, any armistice. And they're going to continue to weaponize energy. And if they can keep the global prices higher, they can, although it is a little bit higher than the peak of the war. We are starting to see gas go a little bit down in Virginia. For instance, gas is maybe averaging about 380, 388. Nationally, it's a little higher. It's a little too high for comfort. Everyone is arguing. And of course, there's the summer blend component as well. So that's always going to be a lot higher than, let's say, your winter blend. But yeah, no, as this conflict remains protracted and continues to play out, we will still see some bit of high prices. But the president should look to more deregulation, I think.
5: Yeah, no, I think that that's the answer. Boost our production, which we're doing pretty well on production, but we could do more, and then deregulate as we possibly can, and get more refineries up and running. Let me shift gears. There's this story, speaking of nut jobs, that a bunch of, I guess, AOC wannabes, Green New Deal types, are saying that the problem with the planet is that we have 8 billion people and we should have 4 billion people. They literally want to Thanos snap us out of existence. Where's this coming from? Who's talking about it? Why are they even putting this idea forward? And what's the real legitimacy of who's listening to them?
4: Kevin, you're alluding to a new scientific journal that allegedly is peer-reviewed in a publication called Sustainable Development. This is a UK-based publication. They like to say that the papers they accept are in alignment with sustainable goals and development. And that is a mirror of the United Nations sustainable kind of derivatives that they have. So they have 17 sustainable goals. And under the previous president and his administration, they were aligning our environmental and conservation policy with the UN 17 sustainable goals, including phasing out fossil fuels and trying to lock up lands to access under the guise of permanent natural protection. So when I was reading, you know, who's funding this, what's their thinking? If they're aligned with the United Nations, that's your red alarm right there.
5: Right, right.
4: But they were arguing in their abstract, it's plain, clear as day what their objective is with this. And I thought I was reading a page out of the late Paul Ehrlich, who just died in earlier this spring, and he also had a support of population caps. He supported capping the global population to 1.5 to 2 billion. These scientists are saying an adequate number is about 4 billion or less to achieve sustainability. And they think that if you decrease the population by half, global population by half, you'll achieve harmony, biological restoration, no poverty, these typical goals we often hear that climate alarmists talk about all the time. So we've heard this tired trope regurgitated. We've heard these deadlines say that the world's going to by such and such year. You hear that you have to make these extremes. You have to reduce your per capita. You have to have economic poverty in order to achieve clean water, clean air, good nature. And that's not true. And we've talked about this before. And this is a big goal that we talk about at our center. And I think environmentalism is thankfully shifting away from this, that you don't have to give up your economic productivity to have a clean environment. You now start to see those goals coalesce and not be at odds with one another. But for the longest time, environmental thinking was this Malthusian, anti-human, anti-economic progress view where we as humans have to surrender, but we're actually pivotal to the landscape to ensure that we have clean air, clean water, wildlife, plenty of spaces, more trees and the like. And we are seeing them largely because of not so much from the government, and even global governments, but individuals, nonprofits, private organizations have actually done a really good job, if not better, where the government is tasked with doing things. Let's say when you have good managers in the federal government, let's say the Trump administration is trying to bring conservation back to a lot of these decisions in Bureau of Land Management, Department of Interior, all the while producing more energy on public lands where appropriate. They have said that we can also, you know, increase access for hunting, fishing, and these other activities that actually go back to it, real environmentalism and help perpetuate nature. Unlike a lot of these, you know, grifting organizations, NGOs that say they do great stuff for nature, but nothing comes out of it except of lining the pockets of these executives that hate capitalism, oddly enough.
5: Oh, but wildfires come out of those policies too.
4: Massive wildfires
5: that are just out of control. No, it's really amazing. I'm very sad to hear this because it seems to be something that's a little bit, it's almost retro, like to hear that language talked about, because this is what they were talking about 20 years ago.
4: It is.
5: And we've made so many, specifically related to fossil fuels. We've made so many advancements over the years that have saved human lives, that have brought flourishing to parts of the world that never had it before. And the idea that the only way that half the world's population is going to thrive is if the other half is knocked off. Wow, that is some weird thinking. Anyway, Gabby Hoffman, always appreciate all that you're working on. Thank you for being with us.
4: Thanks for having me, Kevin.
5: You got it. Kevin McCullough coming back.

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2: Percent since 1970. Have we gotten 170% smarter in education since 1970? Corey DeAngelis.
6: Hey, thanks for having me. Of course we have, and things have actually gotten worse, and that number is actually inflation adjusted. So we throw more money at the problem than we ever have before, and the outcomes haven't gotten any better because the government school system operates like a monopoly. You basically have to go to the school that you're assigned to by the government. It's run by the government. The government doesn't do a good job of running anything, especially not the schools. And if you want to get anything better, you basically have to pay twice. You have to pay out of pocket for private school, or you have to move houses. You have to move to a place that's assigned to a better quote unquote public school. And then the teachers unions, they've pushed so much politics. The schools are focused more on the LGBTs than the ABCs. So it shouldn't surprise us that only 20% of kids are proficient in math in America, despite us spending more than just about any other country on earth. We spend about $21,000 a kid every single year.
2: But downstream, if our kids are only 21% proficient, what does that mean for future job creation, production, GDP, everything for the country?
6: Well, yeah, it hurts us economically within the country. It hurts our economic standing internationally. And we've become an international embarrassment when it comes to our education system. And even worse than that is it drives our country into the socialist vision of the teachers unions. Because if they're not teaching kids how to read, write, and do math, and they're focused instead on using kids as political pawns, which Randy Weingarten's union just had their convention in Washington, D.C. a week or so ago. And they passed all these resolutions, Kevin, that had nothing to do with education. They were debating once to cut the military budget by 50%, which, you know, stay in your lane, has nothing to do with educating kids properly. I read all 200 pages of their resolutions. None of them had anything to do with improving student outcomes, yet they had speakers like Hakeem Jeffries talking about regaining control of Congress for the Democrats. And it sounded more like a political rally than anything else. So when you're indoctrinating kids with these kinds of ideologies all through K through 12, it shouldn't surprise us that we end up with socialists like Zohra Mamdani in charge of New York City.
2: Yeah.
6: And I think if we want to save our country, we got to strike at the root and save our kids.
2: So some practical questions here. What can people that are listening and watching and concerned about this? I still have three kids that are in the school age bracket, one in high school, two in junior high. What can we do? What are our options?
6: Yeah, I think the best option is school choice. And red states are already doing this. Trump has also gotten done a universal or a nearly universal nationwide school choice program that was done in the Big Beautiful Bill. And 31 states have already opted in. The governor gets to decide whether you can get scholarships in your state or not. And in New York, actually, Kathy Hochul signaled that she's going to opt in, which is a surprise to many, because only two Democrats have done so already. Colorado's Governor Jared Polis called it a no-brainer decision. This creates more competition. It allows the public schools to have an additional incentive to do a better job, to focus on the basics as opposed to a political agenda. And we should also hold the teachers' unions accountable. We should, there are states that are forbidding taxpayer money from going towards teachers union political activity. And Congress has a bill right now to revoke the National Education Association's federal charter because they've evolved to being more of a one-sided money laundering operation for the left. The NEA had their convention a couple weeks ago as well. And again, it was the same problem.
2: There's something very, very askew about a system that forces people to work in that kind of state of fear.
6: Yeah, I mean, I saw that the Freedom Foundation is representing a teacher who was literally locked in a room and told that they had to sign their union paperwork. So they are bullied in the current system and made to believe that they need the union. It's almost a form of Stockholm syndrome in that case. But there are alternatives now. The Teacher Freedom Alliance has just reported that over 16,000 teachers have left their government union in the past year and joined them instead. They provide twice the amount of liability insurance in the teacher's own name as opposed to the union names relative to Randy Weingarten's union. And they provide professional development. And so teachers are going to optouttoday.com. You can click on your state to starve the beast. I think this is the way to hold the unions accountable. But I do understand the concern, especially in the short term, if you think you're the only one sticking your neck out. You don't want to be a target. So I think it's great to have this support group called the Teacher Freedom Alliance that's that's costing nothing to those teachers right now. They're getting to keep their money.
2: Opt-out-today.com?
6: Yep. Okay. Yep, you can click on your state, and you can no longer be compelled to pay union dues whether you're in a red state or blue state because of a Supreme Court decision in 2018 called the Janus decision. It would violate your First Amendment rights if they forced you to pay union
2: dues. I mean, they've been violating their First Amendment rights and making them think it, but it's good to know that that's the case. Corey DeAngelis, thanks for the great work at Heritage. We appreciate it.
6: Absolutely. Thanks, Kevin.
2: Kevin McCullough coming right back from Times Square. You know, one of those big, meaty, blue cities.

0: to Times Square, Kevin McCullough. I'm glad to be back. Back from vacation. Glad to be with you. My kids were so thankful that Dad didn't spend 1 minute looking at news last week. Didn't turn the television on in the hotel room. Just enjoyed the beautiful Cape May seashore and just had time together, which was great. Someone who else also loves spending time with her family proudly and unabashedly is Erica Donalds. I'm hoping, praying, actually really genuinely praying she becomes the next First Lady of the state of Florida, because if she does, it means her husband won the governor's race, which I think Florida would be in great hands if that was in fact the case. Erica, good to see you. It's been a little while. Thanks for being back. I'm excited because we've got a brand new partner here at the show called Dominion.chat, which is a Christ-centered AI chat tool that's like ChatGPT or Claude or some of the well-known AI chats that are out there. And it's completely Christ-centered. It's completely, you can still ask it difficult questions about literature or how to change your oil or make spaghetti and meatballs, and it'll give you answers to all those things. But it won't leave you on the big questions of life going, I don't know, is there a God? It'll point you in the direction of truth, which I'm really excited about. But AI is not welcomed everywhere. And it seems like that the college campus and the educational arenas have been some of the places that have really been trying to, I would say, frighten the next generation with what technology has to offer. You've written a lot about this. You've had a couple of op-eds published. What's your sense about what this issue is and why is academia reacting the way they are?
1: Well, we all got a bit of a surprise earlier this summer when graduates at commencement ceremonies at the mention of AI went to booing the commencement speakers. And some of these commencement speakers, really, you know, accomplished individuals who were encouraging these graduates that AI presents a great opportunity for them. But what we saw was that they had learned, the students had learned a different approach, that they should be fearful of AI and that AI was going to take something away from them. And this is the challenge with academia. They get they dig in their heels with the status quo. Professors perhaps feel like they might be disrupted by this new technology and this new frontier, and they likely will be. But instead of being prepared for this reindustrialization of America and what employers are looking for, we saw that graduates not just unprepared, but were actually fearful and were in opposition to AI.
0: Is this because, and I want to be careful how I phrase this, because I think of educators very highly, and I don't think of educators as fitting into the box that like most people do. Like, I don't think you're an educator just because you're a union member and you teach at a school somewhere. I think mothers and fathers are educators. I think that college professors are educators. I think of Sunday school teachers, and I think of people that spend their life investing into others, sharing skill sets and knowledge of what they have. So that's the kind of educators that I'm talking about, genuine people that care about educating and helping the next generation learn. But do you think the professional educator is kind of worried that they're not going to be nearly as important in these people's lives going forward? So they're kind of fighting for every last piece of turf that they can hold on to?
1: Well, I do. And I've heard that from teachers and educators. They are concerned. And I feel for them because many of them have been teaching very successfully for many years, decades. In fact, they have their lesson plans. You know, algebra doesn't change very much year to year. So they may be doing the same thing that has worked for a long time for them. And here they're faced with students having tools that far surpass anything that we've seen before, that actually negates some of the tactics and the strategies that they've used successfully for a long time. And they're going to have to make adjustments regardless of where they are in their careers because of this new technology. It does bring on a fear. You have some AI tech executives saying that we're going to eliminate their jobs. I don't think that that's true. But the approach that I would take with teachers is to say, I would use this technology to give you back time. Teachers want to interact more with their students. They want to do less paperwork. They want to spend less time grading papers and taking attendance and filling out IEP forms. And I really think that the first frontier for AI in education, especially in K-12, is to give teachers more time to be the teacher assistants that they all have wanted for a long time.
0: I'd like to see more balance in the discussion of what it is how to best use it, and what the best outcomes for kids are as a result of it.
1: Well, absolutely. And I think when it comes to higher education and what employers are looking for these students, we see that the rung at the bottom of the ladder, that rung has gone higher. Right. And so while some would say, yes, it's eliminating jobs, it's actually not eliminating jobs. We're actually seeing more hiring in the areas where AI is being used. However, those jobs now require a bit more skill, the ability, first of all, to utilize AI in whatever industry it is, and more decision-making capabilities that were not normally expected of an entry-level worker. And when it comes to, when you think about university level study, it's already been the case that the internet has disrupted a student's necessity to go to college. I mean, you look at someone like Charlie Kirk that was self-taught, that did all those Hill Zero classes, and he was so smart and could demonstrate that. And you think now with AI and the ability to really iterate and learn things outside of a university classroom, this democratizes education in a way that we really have never seen before. And I think that when you add that to the debt and the the bias, the anti-Semitism, things we've seen on university campuses that already have given people pause about going that route, this might be one of those things that they're afraid it's the final nail in the coffin for higher education as we know it. Not that it's going to go away completely. It's going to give students a lot more pathways to success outside of university.
0: My 15-year-old, when he was going into freshman year of high school, did not get into the advanced math course that he wanted to. And he had been in advanced math all through junior high. And he has spent the last year investigating, you know, junior college options to not just catch up, but get ahead of where he wants to be. And these types of rethinking how education is done, whether it's with AI, whether it's with other options, are things that we should be, as parents, thinking about constantly. And I see AI as a valuable ally in helping him accomplish that goal for himself. And none of it is generative or cheating or cutting the system short. He wants to become a smarter mathematician, and he needs an avenue and a pathway that gives him that, and technology is going to be how he gets there as he wishes to be. Anyway, Erica Donalds, always appreciate all that you're doing. Thank you for being back with us.
1: Thanks so much for having me. This is a great topic.
0: Yeah, you got it. Kevin McCullough coming right back from New York. Stay here.

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4: All right, Kevin McCullough, welcome back. Have you ever had a boss that you just really didn't enjoy working for? And you wanted to spare anybody else from ever having the same dilemma or problem experience was for you? Well, on Capitol Hill, and I'm just looking at this, there's a new app that Capitol Hill staffers, which are typically young people that are fresh out of college, they're just getting started, they're trying to work for, you know, senators and congressmen and get some experience so that they can, you know, pursue a life of their own in public policy. But they normally in the past have just relied on like private conversations about, hey, did you work for Senator so-and-so? And yeah, he always had bad breath, or he got handsy with the girls, or, you know, whatever it is that they're trying to find out from the staff members before they go and apply for jobs for these people. Well, evidently there's this new app called Capital CNCT. Connect, I guess, is how you pronounce it. And Capital Connect is a program designed to centralize resources for congressional staffers, and it launched in July. A new tool called The Scoop, where verified staffers can share anonymous but verified reviews of the offices where they're employed. Former staffer David Tennant telling Fox News that The Scoop helps to modernize the experience for young people working in congressional offices. He said the idea of a new ranking system emerged due to growing frustration with the number of bad bosses and toxic offices in the halls of Congress. If you ever saw anything written about Kamala Harris, you saw that everybody that worked for her just hated it. They said she was terrible. She burned people out. Like she'd go through staffers faster than, you know, my uncle could go through a plate of pancakes at Denny's. Like it was, and he could do that pretty quick. It was disturbing to see. Well, now they have this tool that's going to hopefully help them avoid that. So my question is, what do you do for the offices that have really bad reviews? How do you get people working for them? How do you hire staffers for them? Maybe it'll help create better behavior. Now, if I could just come up with an app for my kids that could do the same, we'll see. Speaking of apps, looking for entertainment that the whole family can actually agree on? Well, let me tell you about Echo, EKKL.com. The stars of Duck Dynasty, Willie and Corey Robertson, teamed up with Echol to create a brand new, one-of-a-kind streaming platform built around faith and family. And they didn't just lend their name to it. They actually helped build it. So they said, here, let's give you some ideas of what you should put in it. 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
3: News this hour from Town Hall. I'm Ron Taylor. Ukrainian President Zelensky visited Serbia for talks with its president.
6: It's been 8 years since a Ukrainian president visited Serbia and held talks with Serbian President Aleksandar Vučić. This visit came as Russia attacks Kiev and its surrounding region, where at least four people were killed, including a child. Zelensky said deliveries of Patriot air defense interceptors had slowed and that the U.S. has agreed to let Ukraine manufacture Patriot systems, but bureaucracy is slowing the process of obtaining licenses. I'm Rika and Garcia.
3: That polling miss in the Senate Democratic Michigan primary may have revealed a huge problem.
7: Polls dramatically underestimated Abdul El-Sayed's performance among non-college whites in the Michigan Senate primary, predicting a 30-point lead where he barely won by 5 points, exposing systemic polling flaws. Expert Scott Rasmussen attributes this to overrepresentation of overeducated postgrads eager to respond to polls, combined with the unpredictability of turnout in high-stakes primaries. Ken Lorman reporting.
3: Vice President J.D. Vance is out with a new book focusing on his faith and says he's learned a lot about Christian growth over the years.
8: You have to work at it. And there's a way in which the practice of the faith forms you in the right way. There's a way in which, you know, participating in the sacraments and praying and actually going to confession and doing all these things, they slowly have this miraculous effect on a person.
3: Iran has issued dramatic new demands around the reopening of the Strait of Hormuz.

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3: Thank you, Noah, and thank you, Rob, and thank you for tuning in today and every day. My name is Dr. Lederman here at WOR to talk and answer questions, and that's what we do. I want to respond to a few people who have asked me questions, so we're going to start off in a little different way than usual. Also, I want to say hello to Stephen. It's his anniversary. It's been about 4 years since he was diagnosed with prostate cancer. His PSA was 100. And if you knew what the usual prognosis was for someone with a PSA of 100, and you knew how great he is doing with his PSA, 0.04, unbelievable. Why do I talk about Stephen? Well, number one, he's a great listener. He keeps me straight. And he just wrote an email to me, and you can do it too. If you want to send me an email, you can do that right now at gil@rsny.org, and you'll see if I respond to you. I hope that I do quickly. Anyway, Stephen had a prostate cancer. He's listening now from Connecticut. He didn't know he had a cancer. He went to his doctors. His PSA was 3 and 4, and then he went to 6. And he did all the right stuff. He's a big businessman. He worked for one of the biggest companies in America. He traveled the world, has a beautiful wife and a house in Connecticut, and quite a nice, beautiful life, and a nice, wonderful man and wonderful wife. And he did everything right. And he went to the doctor and he said, hey, my PSA went from 3 to 4 to 6. What should I do? And the doctor said, oh, don't worry. Don't worry. You know, don't worry. So, of course, he was reassured. He was falsely reassured. And next thing you know, he got another PSA and his PSA was 60. 60. It went from 4 to 6 to 60. Tenfold. Remember, normal PSA. PSA is a blood test that every man and their loved one should know about. Normal PSA is 4. It was already 6, was 150% elevated, and his doctor told him not to worry about it. Well, when it hit 60, shortly thereafter, he started panicking. He was calling his doctors, and his doctors in a neighboring state. They didn't return the call for weeks, weeks and weeks and weeks and weeks. And, hey, then he remembered that he always listened to Dr. Lederman's radio show, and he decided to call Dr. Lederman. And, well, he called, and we fit him right in, and he came to see me, and I saw him, and I wanted to double-check. I usually

0: We will double check things. If things seem strange, I'll double check them to see if the lab made an error or it's really true. And we did that immediately. And in fact, his PSA was now 90 just a few days later. It went from 4 to 6 to 60 to 90. And as he tells you, and you can watch the video, he's on a video about prostate cancer. About a dozen other great men are on that video, and you can request that video. And you can watch that video, and you should if you're interested in prostate cancer or what to do. These are a dozen great men with a dozen incredible stories. And he came more than 4 years ago with a PSA that went from 4 to 6 to 60 to 90. And we immediately took action. We staged him up. We got a biopsy. Biopsy showed a high-risk cancer. We staged him up. His cancer had traveled to not only to the from the prostate to the pelvic nodes, but also to the periaortic nodes, which were in the abdomen. So it was traveling stage 4 cancer. And I just want to talk about what does it mean. Well, the typical man who has a PSA of 100, and his PSA would have been 100, but he didn't want to repeat it. He was so fearful of repeating it that he just stopped when it was at 90. That was not the last day before treatment. And he came and we put together a program for him. Now I think it's about 4.5 years since that time. We put together a program which I think gave him the best chance to get him into remission and hopefully a long, healthy life. And we put him in that program, and he accepted that. And he came from Connecticut. Some people were on 38th and Broadway. Some people say, oh, I'm on 42nd Street. It's too far away. He came every day. He came faithfully every day, on time, reliably. He came for every appointment. And we put together him a program. And now his PSA, 4.5 years later, is, I believe it's 0.04. And he's doing great. And the reason I talk about him is that he just emailed me a couple of minutes ago that he was listening to a show, earlier show. And I told him, well, hey, you might want to listen to this show. Maybe we'll talk about you. So I want to call him out. Wonderful man. He's probably listening now, and his beautiful wife in Connecticut. And this is the work that we do every day. And I want to talk about that and kind of merge into another conversation. A woman whose husband came to us a bit ago, and he had a pancreas cancer. And the pancreas cancer was an advanced cancer. It was wrapped around the blood vessels and the duodenum. And he was on chemotherapy at a super pooper scooper pooper duper hooper duper whooper place. And they were getting chemo, and they came to us for a second opinion. And I should say to you, there was recently a study that showed that 80% of people who are getting chemotherapy falsely believe that chemotherapy is going to cure them. They falsely believe that chemotherapy is going to cure them, when in fact most chemotherapy in America, not all. Some people come and say, oh, Dr. Lieber, you don't believe in chemo. No, I do believe in chemo when it's properly given. I do believe in chemo when it's properly given. But I don't believe when you give chemo and there's zero chance of being cured and a lot of toxicity and lots of expense. Remember, cancer treatment is the number one cause of bankruptcy of all patients of all diseases. Cancer care is very, very, very, very expensive, especially in the super-duper big hospitals. And AARP has said if you want the most economical, good care, you should go to an independent radiology center like Radiosurgery New York, where the costs are the lowest. And the benefits, I think, are often very, very, very, very substantial. Like Stephen, who's 4.5 years out from his PSA 100 prostate cancer. Now his PSA is in the zero range. So this couple came about a year and a half ago, and he had a cancer of the pancreas, and he was getting chemotherapy, and the cancer was wrapped around the pancreas. And we told the patient and his wife, hey, look, chemotherapy, it's great for you if you want it. It's greater even for the hospital. It's greater for the doctor. It's greater for the drug company that charges about $100,000 or $200,000 a year. But please understand that chemotherapy for pancreas cancer and for most cancers, whether it's lung or colorectal or prostate or bladder, chemotherapy alone, especially for advanced cancer, doesn't cure anybody. So why do people take it? Well, maybe it's because people falsely believe that it's going to cure them. And maybe the doctors are tiptoeing around the fact that the patient has an advanced cancer and that chemotherapy can't cure them. And maybe the doctors don't have a spine and a strong enough constitution to tell the patient, hey, there might be better treatment for you, maybe with Dr. Lederman, than getting this chemotherapy, which has about zero chance of curing you, Mr. Jones or whatever. It's doomed to fail. So the husband and wife came to us, and I reviewed the records, and we saw that they had this advanced pancreas cancer, but it hadn't traveled. And no one at that super-duper pooper-scooper place got this patient a PET scan, which is the most sophisticated test to see if the cancer's traveled. And we like to do the most sophisticated test. You can say, hey, why doesn't super-duper general want to do his best test? Well, sometimes doctors don't want to know where the cancer is. Sometimes they just want to keep on doing what they're doing, which is surgery or chemo, whatever they're doing. They don't really want to know where the cancer is, because if they know where the cancer is, maybe that would scare off the patient and maybe they'd come more quickly to Dr. Lederman. So the husband and wife came for this advanced pancreas cancer and met with them. And we basically said, hey, pretty much everything that's being done is going to lead you down a path of doom and gloom and death. And for everybody, that's really hard to digest. But we believe that people want to hear the truth. They don't want to be led something falsely down the primrose path. Get chemotherapy, and then one day come and say, hey, it's time to go on hospice, you're near the end. And then the patient says, but you told me chemo was so fantastic. Well, why don't you listen to Dr. Lederman, or why don't you think about another voice? Or come for a second opinion and learn about what the options are. And if you're one of those people who spend $100,000 or $200,000 a year, and some people say, oh, I'm not spending the money, my insurance is spending the money. Well, in fact, everybody's spending the money. That's why your insurance premium is so high, and your neighbor's insurance premium is so high, and your children's insurance is so high, and your parents' insurance is so high, because you're all paying $100,000 or $200,000 for treatment that doesn't work. It'd be one thing if you say, hey, I'll pay whatever amount if it's going to cure me, but do you really want to pay $100,000 or $200,000 a year and have treatment that has a lot of side effects, neuropathy and blood counts and other things which we can talk about, that's not going to cure you, and you'll be left forever with that neuropathy and all those side effects and wiping out the bone marrow? Do you really want that? And so this woman was so upset, and she thought about it, and they decided to go just to Super Duper General. They thought, oh, it's so beautiful there, and they have mahogany walls and brass fixtures and gold toilets. And they went there, and they died. The patient died. And now they're thinking about it. They're so angry, and they wrote a letter, you know, why didn't you tell us? So I told them exactly that. And you decided to go on your chemo, merry chemo path, which is not a very merry path at all. It's toxic, never ends. Some people say, oh, they got a new chemo coming next week. Well, if the new chemo next week, what happened? Why didn't they give it to you last month or last year or last time? Why is it always something better than the one you gave me? Why is that? Why don't I get the best ones first? Well, in fact, doctors give, in general, the best chemotherapy first. And when it doesn't work, then they give another one, another one, another one. And meanwhile, the cancer is busy mutating. The cancer is getting more and more resistant. As you get more and more chemo, the cancer is getting more and more resistant and more aggressive. And there's something called cross-resistance, meaning if you become resistant to one chemo, then you're more likely to get resistant to another chemo. And some people say, oh, when you first gave me my chemotherapy, it worked for a while. Yeah, chemotherapy often works for a while at the beginning. And people remember that. It's like going to a grocery store and buying a gallon of milk for 25 cents. You say, wow, this is a great grocery store. But then you buy a pound of hamburger for $20 and you see it's not so great. So it's a lost leader. Chemotherapy working at the beginning is a lost leader. And you think, oh, maybe it worked before, it will work again the same way. No, because you've lost your chance. The cancer's mutated. It's a different cancer. It's a more aggressive cancer that chemotherapy has actually made. And we have so many people like that man who, instead of taking more and more useless chemo, which is what he did, he took more and more useless chemo when he died, when patients come here, a logical person, thoughtful person who comes here, and I can give you so many examples, there's posters on the wall, actually, of an Olympic athlete, a biker runner, who had chemo at the same super pooper place, and the cancer kept on growing, and they came to us 5 years ago with cancer wrapped around the duodenum, cancer going into celiac plexus, and we treated that cancer in the pancreas. Until this day, that cancer that we treated is still in remission. When chemotherapy couldn't keep it controlled for a few months, 5 years later, that cancer where we treated is still in remission. And that's the work that we do every day at 1384 Broadway. And why are we talking about this? Well, we're talking about it so that you can learn and you can get better medical care. Whether you come here, Dr. Lederman, 1384 Broadway, or someone else, we have things, there's lots of reasons to come here, from the doctor who first brought brain radiosurgery to New York, with the most experience in New York for brain tumors, cancer tumors, or benign tumors, first brought body radiosurgery to America when all the other doctors said, blah, what is that? Dr. Lederman and his patients, my patients, understood if you could hit the cancer more intensely and fewer treatments, the treatment's more successful. And who wants to be treated to the healthy tissue? No one wants to be treated to healthy tissue. Why would you want to be treated to healthy tissue if you could avoid it? People come here because they want to be treated to the cancer and get rid of the cancer. They don't want to harm healthy tissues. The work is so different and really revolutionary. Whether it's our brain radiosurgery, first in New York, revolutionary cancer care. And they're first in America with body radiosurgery. Actually, we're first in the Western Hemisphere, having treated 40,000 patients. And every day people say, oh, Dr. Lederman, have you treated this or we treated that? I've treated 40,000 patients over decades. We have probably the largest experience around, probably more than anyone else, 40,000 patients over decades with high success where we attack the cancer non-invasively with no cutting and no bleeding and outpatient therapy. And this is the work we do, whether it's for brain tumors or cancers of the head and neck area or the breast or the lung or the esophagus or the liver or the pancreas or the spleen or the gastrointestinal tract, colon or recto. Anal cancers, rectal cancers, bladder cancers, prostate cancers, even sarcomas and skin cancers. There's 3 million skin cancers a year in America. So there's lots of reasons why if you hear the word cancer, you may want to think about Dr. Lederman and devote an hour of your life to coming here. We accept most insurances, Medicare, Medicaid. We're at 1384 Broadway. It's easy to find us. You can call us day or night, 212-CHOICES. 212-246-4237. We have lots of information to share with you. We can send information out. You can check our website, which is at rsny.org. Our website is rsny.org. Many, many people come to our office every day just to pick up literature to give to their loved ones, whether it's their spouse or their children or their parents or their neighbor or the person down the street who you know is suffering. Or if you hear someone, you're walking in a restaurant or grocery store talking about cancer, you may want to pat them on the shoulder and say, hey, you might want to speak to Dr. Lederman. You may want to get a second opinion and learn about treatment that's probably being hidden from you. And yes, it seems like many, many facilities and medical providers are hiding options. That rather than telling a person all the options, which we do, you'll see artwork on the wall and artwork in our booklets and talk from me about all the options. We talk to every patient about all the options. It seems like so many doctors are selling things, or selling chemo, or selling surgery, or selling standard radiation, when we're here educating, which is such a huge, huge difference. So this lady who believed her doctors at Super Duper General and believed chemotherapy and falsely believed chemo had a chance to cure her husband and now is angry because she falsely believed the wrong information. She came and her husband came, but they didn't listen. They went back, took the chemo, husband died, and now she's angry because she didn't listen to our advice. So it's super sad, and we want to be on the radio every day and meet with you in person. The only way, really, to learn is to meet in person. There's not Zooms and emails and telephone conferences. They just don't cut it. You just don't get the same information. Yeah, it's great for the doctor because you get paid like you're doing work, But the real issue is, how do you best treat a patient? And doctors and patients have known for hundreds of years, really thousands of years, to get the best care is to meet in person. My name is Dr. Lederman, triple board certified cancer doctor, the only Harvard trained triple board certified radiation oncology in New York, one of the few in the world, here for you, accepting most insurances, Medicare, Medicaid, located at 1384 Broadway, Broadway and 38th Street, in the heart of New York City, next to Times Square, next to Macy's. There's so many ways to get to us. Subway lines 1, 2, 3, 4, 5, 6, ACE, NQR, BD, FM, 7, S, and Q. There's 15 different subway lines that come within blocks of our office, and all the buses and all the trains, whether it's Penn Station or Grand Central, or the Port Authority, where there's thousands of buses every day coming to New York City. We made our office to be centrally located for you. 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My name is Dr. Lederman. We'll be right back.
1: I'm Johnny Braggs, and I'm here with Dr. Lederman, my prostate cancer doctor. 10 years ago, I had prostate cancer. 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Thank you, Dr. Lederman. 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My stepfather died of prostate cancer. I know prostate cancer can be devastating. 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My prognosis is great. 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He changed my life. 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
4: 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This is Rob Redstone here with Dr. Gil Lederman in the heart of New York City. We're just a few steps from the Radio Surgery New York Cancer Treatment Center on Broadway and 38th Street. 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He was the first in New York with fractionated brain radiosurgery, and he's the first in America and in the Western Hemisphere with body radiosurgery. You can also call Dr. Lederman at 212-CHOICES for a free informative booklet and DVD. Hey, Dr. Lederman, we're back.
0: We are back. And the same lady who was complaining that her husband died of chemotherapy for pancreas cancer that came We talked about all the options. They were told the chance of being cured with chemotherapy for the usual pancreas cancer is zero. And again, 80% of people in America who are getting chemo falsely believe that they're getting chemotherapy for cure when chemotherapy is not for cure for most diseases. For most diseases, chemotherapy is not curative, doesn't cure. And yes, we know you're spending $100,000, $200,000, or society's spending, or I'm spending, or someone's spending, your neighbor's spending, but doesn't mean you're going to get cured. If you go to a super duper place with mahogany doors and gold in the toilets and brass on the doorknobs, it doesn't improve your chance of being cancer free, not at all. And yes, this lady came and we told her we want to get a PET scan. They never got good imaging of the patient. They just started giving chemo. And chemo, well, if you want chemo, you just pour the chemo in, because it's going like putting your body in a bathtub of poison, more or less, because chemo goes most everywhere in your body. It's not going just to the cancer. You say, well, the cancer's in the pancreas. The chemo's going to the brain and the eye and the skin and the bone marrow and the lungs and your colorectal and the nerves and your hands and your feet and everywhere else. And chemotherapy doesn't give a chance, really, to be cured for pancreas cancer or for most diseases. And of course, every disease is different, but most chemotherapy is not designed to cure unless you have like testicular cancer like Lance Armstrong. And only a few people have testicular cancer like a Lance Armstrong, who was indeed cured of his cancer. He also had surgery in the brain. He had stage 4 cancer. It traveled to the brain. And that was 25 years ago. So yeah, there is a role for certain people, but this lady was not Lance Armstrong, and there was not testicular cancer, cancer of the testicle. The patients had pancreas cancer, adenocarcinoma, which is a typical kind of cancer you see in breast and gastrointestinal and pancreas and so many organs. Chemotherapy is not designed for most cancers to cure it. It's just to maybe extend life or maybe make you think you're doing something useful. And she said, well, I never talk about death. Well, I'm talking about death now because her husband, sad to say, didn't take our advice, didn't get the PET scan, kept on with chemo that was useless, it was toxic, it didn't stop the cancer, and he died terribly on chemotherapy, not taking advice, not knowing where the cancer was. It's a sad, sad story. And she said, well, why don't you ever talk about deaths from cancer? Well, I'm talking about her husband who died on chemotherapy, and I thought I'd take a minute to talk about deaths. Why don't I talk more about deaths? Well, deaths are so easy to talk about cancer because that used to be the routine. United States, there's so many cancer deaths. Lung cancer, 127,000 Americans every year die of lung cancer. Colorectal cancer, 52,000 Americans die of colorectal cancer every year. Breast cancer, 43,000 Americans, mainly women, 99% are women, die of breast cancer every year. In the latest year where there's data, 2022, 609,000 Americans died from cancer in America. So every year, 609,000 Americans die from cancer. She wants to know about talking about death. Well, yeah. So when we talk about good results, yes, it's exemplary, and our work is exemplary. And I could talk about the woman who had the same kind of cancer that her husband had, who is still cancer-free, where we treated her, wrapped around the duodenum, wrapped around the celiac nodes. Chemo didn't work, was at the most prestigious place you could think of. And I should tell you, all the hospitals think they're the most prestigious, in case you think you know what I'm talking about. And, well, the patient that came to us when chemo failed is cancer-free, where we treated the cancer. This woman's husband stayed on the chemo, went back to super-duper general, and died of the cancer. So overall in America, there's about 2 million Americans who annually have cancer. And in America, United States of America, 611,000 die each year of cancer. And 40% of all Americans will be diagnosed with cancer in their lifetime. And 15,000 children are diagnosed with cancer every year. And 1,600 of those children die of cancer. And Americans spend $208 billion on cancer every year, and you think about that, there's 350 million Americans, and that's something like every one of us spends $700 a year. Every American spends $700 a year for cancer treatment, whether we have it or not. That's your insurance, that's your taxes, whether it's Medicare or Medicaid. Everyone's paying that. Everybody's paying that. So if you like paying more money for insurance and taxes, just keep on pouring money into treatment that doesn't work, like chemotherapy for many cancers, including pancreas cancer. So she said, and I don't talk about deaths. Well, here again, I'm going to review it just once more. 609,000 Americans die from cancer every year. 127,000 die of lung cancer, 52,000 die of colorectal cancer, 43,000 die of breast cancer. So many die every year. There's 2 million Americans diagnosed a year, and 40% of all of us will be diagnosed with cancer in our lifetime, including 15,000 children every year. And we spend $208 billion, and the cost is going up, up, up. So there's lots of reasons to think about other options, lots of reasons to come to Radio Surgery New York, lots of reasons to get an opinion. It's basically three groups of people come and visit us. Some people come when they don't have cancer. They just want to get checked out, and those people are really smart, whether it's getting mammograms and colonoscopies and PSAs and skin checks and other checks to make sure that everything is A-okay. And those people are smart, and often those people I'll see once or twice a year, and you'll be shocked to know how many people actually have cancer on a regular basis. You'll be shocked when we get diagnosed with whatever cancer and we stage up the body. So many times I see women with breast cancer, and the doctor never remembers that the breast is attached to the woman's body. And so often we even find a second cancer, a kidney cancer, a colon cancer, not even looking for, just checking out the woman's body or the man's body to make sure the cancer hasn't traveled. So there's lots of reasons people come to us, again, to get checked out when you don't have cancer. Number two, when you're first diagnosed with cancer, to learn about all the options, like this man who had pancreas cancer, sad to say, went to super duper general and got chemo until he died. Never learned about the options until it came to our office. And by then, they were just brainwashed into thinking about chemotherapy. And then the third group are people who have cancer and the treatment's not working. Actually, like that man's pancreas cancer, treatment wasn't working and they didn't want to give it up. You can say, why would you stay with a treatment that's not working? Does that make any sense to you? It doesn't make sense to me. It's costly, toxic. It's already not working. If the treatment's not working, why taking it more? And I see so many people, they have cancer, and the cancer treatment's not working, and then they go back and take the same treatment that's not working. Just does not make any sense to me. Doesn't make any medical sense. Doesn't make any logical sense. Yes, it's great for the doctor that's sending a big bill. It's great for the drug company. It's great for the hospital. It's great for everybody except for one person and their loved one, and that is the patient. My name is Dr. Lederman, cancer doctor, the only Harvard-trained, triple-board-certified radiation cancer doctor in New York, one of the few in the world here for you, accepting most insurances, Medicare, Medicaid. You can come by and get information at our office, or if you have a cancer or want to get checked out, call us at 212-CHOICES. 212-CHOICES. 212-CHOICES means, well, 212 means New York City, and choices means you have choices. Just like this woman and her husband with pancreas cancer. They had choices, and sad to say, they made the wrong choice. They made the wrong decision. We're at 1384 Broadway. It's always best to meet in person if you have a medical issue. If you want just to get our information, you can call us, or even better yet, you can come in. We'll get a package for you, for yourself and for your loved ones. And you can also check our website, which is rsny.org. 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My name is Dr. Lederman. We'll be right back.
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1: 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This is Rob Redstone here with Dr. Gil Lederman in the heart of New York City. We're just a few steps from the Radio Surgery New York Cancer Treatment Center on Broadway and 38th Street. 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
2: We are back. Oh, so I want to talk about one more patient. He said, why do you do melodies on your show? Why do you do melodies? And I said, well, you know, the problem is that so many people are in bed with their chemotherapy or their surgery or their other method of treatment. We need to wake them up. And we have melodies. This man, Calvin West, is an incredible man. He had prostate cancer. He had an advanced aggressive cancer. He's a meticulous singer and a beautiful musician. And he was treated, and his PSA is zero, and he's in remission. He's doing great, and his quality of life is great, and his sex life is great, and his urinary life is great. And he's just a beautiful person. And he offered to make a melody about his treatment. And that song was written by the patient who volunteered, who's singing about his cancer and his treatment and how, bang, he came and had radiosurgery and his prostate cancer is gone. He's in remission, doing great. He's singing. He's traveling around the world, Asia and Europe, United States. He's incredible. And actually, if you want to see him actually perform that song, you can ask or come in and get our prostate DVD, and you'll have the entire song on DVD, which is really, in my view, beautiful. I love that song. I want to talk about a man who's 72 years old, born in New Jersey. He's single, without children. He has high blood pressure. And he came to me many years ago. Previously, he had surgery on his arm for squamous cancer on his left arm. He had cancer surgery for skin cancer. And then it didn't work, number one. Number two, it got infected. And then the cancer came back. Wow. So he had almost every possible complication. Had for surgery, Mohs surgery for his arm. He had a squamous carcinoma. The surgery didn't work. The skin got infected. He was on antibiotics for a long period of time, persistently. And then he came to me, and he had these skin cancers. And, well, we wanted to offer him all the options, which we did. And again, there's about the numbers. There's about 3 million skin cancers a year in America. And I would tell you, I think about 2.999 million, it seems like to me, are having doctors recommending surgery. Well, remember, a dermatologist is a surgeon who operates on the skin. Derm is a Latin word for skin. Dermatologist. And, well, this man had it up to his eyebrows with surgery for skin cancer. He had a squamous carcinoma. We treat skin cancers anywhere in the body, pretty much non-invasively, without cutting, without bleeding, with very high success, 95% success. Outpatient visit, you walk in, get treated, and go to work or go to home or go across the street to Macy's. This is what you can do, which is so different than radical surgery or Mohs surgery. So he came to us when surgery didn't work. Surgery left him infected. Surgery left him dismayed and disfigured. And we treated that skin cancer, and he's done great. And while he was getting treated, I said, by the way, have you checked your PSA? And, well, no, he hadn't checked his PSA. He was seeing all these doctors, and no one checked his PSA, which is fairly common. We'll talk about it in a little bit. So no one had checked his PSA. We checked his PSA. It was high, and we arranged a biopsy, and he had cancer. And we talked about all the options, which we do for every patient. And he saw with Gleason 7 cancer, we have a 90% success with Gleason 7 cancer with surgery, Mohs surgery, or radical surgery, robotic surgery, that is, or open surgery, or standard radiation. Success is about 60%. So he trusted us because of the skin cancer. He trusted us because we got the PSA when all his other doctors did not do that. And now he's in remission from 2 cancers. The skin cancer, the squamous carcinoma. We treat squamous cell and basal cell most anywhere in the body non-invasively without the deforming surgery. And we treat his prostate cancer. His prostate cancer was diagnosed because of the skin cancer, because he had Mohs that didn't work and left him infected. So there were a lot of chain of events. One was sun exposure. Two was skin cancer. Three was a dermatologist. Four was his surgery. Surgery was unsuccessful. Surgery left him infected. He was dismayed, came here. We treated the skin cancer successfully, offered him a physical, which we do for every patient, and then did a blood test, found prostate cancer, and now two areas cancer-free. This is the work that we do every day at 1384 Broadway, Broadway and 38th Street. I just want to take a minute to introduce myself. Because so many people are giving advice, and you usually don't know who the heck they are. Sometimes I have so many patients say, Dr. X saw me, and then I go call up Dr. X. Dr. X wasn't even a doctor. It was some staff member in the office who identified himself as a doctor, or the patient thought he was a doctor, or her was a doctor, when he wasn't even a doctor. So I want to introduce myself so at least you'll know who I am. I can't vouch for anybody else other than my son and my brother. I'll talk about it in a minute. So I was born in Waterloo, Iowa. My name is Dr. Gil Lederman. I went to public school there, university, MD, real medical doctor at age 25, MD, like my brother Ted, real medical doctor, MD, and my son, Ariel Lederman, who's an illustrious cancer doctor, radiation doctor, board certified, also MD at 25. Ariel Lederman works here at 1384 Broadway, and patients are lucky to get him. They are lucky to have him. He's meticulous and kind and thoughtful and compulsive and takes care of his patients in the best possible way, informs patients in the best possible way. And this is the work that we do every day. He's MD at 25, like the three of us. There's three Dr. Ledermans, all MDs at 25. Ariel Lederman is MD at 25, graduated from the University of Southern California, went to the most illustrious places, and now is here seeing cancer patients with years of experience. This is the work we do. I went on at age 25 to University of Chicago Michael Reese, trained in internal medicine 3 years, treated thousands of patients with medical conditions, then went on to Harvard Medical School, the prestigious Dana-Farber Cancer Institute, was there training 3 years and stayed on the staff for years, board certified treating cancer patients, and then at Harvard Medical School at the prestigious Joint Center for Radiation Therapy, trained for 3 years, treated thousands of patients, the only Harvard trained triple board certified radiation doctor in New York, one of the few in the world, here 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And every night at midnight, and many people like to go to sleep with Dr. Lederman. Many people like to wake up with Dr. Lederman. Many people like to work with Dr. Lederman. Around the world, I have patients in China listening on their laptops or on their phones, listening, whatever it is, 12, 13 time zones away, listening, and many people coming here from around the world. You, too, can listen. 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My name is Dr. Lederman. We're on every night at midnight at WOR. 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As my father loved to say, chance favors the prepared mind. Chance favors the prepared mind. My name is Dr. Lederman, 212-CHOICES. We'll be right back.
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4: Numbers mean much to me because of prostate cancer. 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
2: We're back. I want to talk about a 63-year-old man. He's from Puerto Rico. He came to me years ago, almost 10 years ago he came. He's married. He has two children. And a big mass in the tonsil. He had a head and neck cancer. He went to an urgent care center. He had a sore throat. He had a mass in the neck. He had ringing in the ears. He had pain in the ear. He went to ENT. ENT doctor apparently didn't even look in his throat. And, well, he gave him antibiotics. Subsequently, he went to another doctor. And he went to one of the big hospitals. He was found to have a cancer. And doctors wanted to do surgery, on his tonsils, remove part of his throat, remove part of his neck. And he just did not want to have any radical surgery. He had a very advanced cancer. Multiple lymph nodes were involved. We got a PET scan. He had a 3-centimeter mass in the left tonsil. It was exophytic. It was extending down, extending into the tongue. He had a 3-centimeter mass in the biggest lymph node and other lymph nodes in his neck, and he just did not want to go through radical surgery at this super-duper place. He came here. He was treated here nearly 10 years ago, and he is now cancer-free. All those years, cancer-free. This is the work that we do every day at 1384 Broadway. We're talking about a man, big businessman. He's 64 years old, married with 5 children, came with his wife. He has a family history of melanoma and skin cancer. His origin is Irish and German. He had multiple skin cancers in his lifetime. He had many of the cancers by the eye, where the left eye meets the nose. He had Mohs surgery, super-duper radical surgery, twice by a super-duper pooper surgeon in Manhattan. It didn't work. They did it once. It didn't work. They did it twice. It didn't work. And then when it came back the third time, the doctor just gave up. They sent him to different hospitals. One hospital refused even to take him on as a case. Another hospital was going to give him chemotherapy. Well, we know that chemotherapy, the super-duper hospital, doesn't cure anybody with skin cancer. So why would they offer that? We talked about it earlier on. Why do you offer chemotherapy that has basically no chance of working? No one offered him any other option. He had oozing from the area. The cancer was growing up and down the left side of the eye, the left eyelid on the upper and the lower part. It was a very extensive cancer. We had ophthalmologists involved. This is a cancer involving the eyelid on the left upper, left lower, the tear duct on the left nose. A very extensive cancer. Surgeons just refused at the biggest possible hospitals in New York and the neighboring states, refused to take him on. If they took him, they were going to give him chemo, which is useless. We offered treatment, innovative radio surgery for this cancer. Remember, it was in the eye, eyelid, nose. It had come back after two big surgeries. The surgeon ran out of town. The surgeon refused even to talk to this man. We treated him years ago, and now he is cancer-free after our treatment when surgery failed twice. And other doctors at the biggest hospitals around town didn't even want to take him on, didn't even want to invite him in because they had nothing to offer, couldn't think of anything to offer until he came to 1384 Broadway, put a unique program together for him to be able to treat the eye, the eyelids, the nose, the tear duct, all simultaneously. And now, years later, he is happy and cancer-free and doing great. And this is the work that we do every day at 1384 Broadway, Broadway and 38th Street in the heart of New York City. And we're talking about a woman who came to us years ago. She's 67 years old. She's born in New York City. She's widowed. She has one daughter. She came with her cousin. She had a lump in the breast. She found that out. She went to some of the biggest hospitals in New York and neighboring boroughs. They wanted to do radical surgery on her, and she just did not want to do radical surgery. We staged her up, like I've talked earlier in the show about staging them up to see if the cancer's traveled. It seems like so many breast surgeons want to talk about the breast like it's not connected to the woman. Well, why do we fear cancer? We fear cancer because cancer can travel and spread and cause death. So she came here. She had been seen at the biggest hospitals, multiple biggest hospitals. She was 67. She had a daughter. And she came here. I looked at her in the breast, the right breast of the 9 o'clock position. There was a 2-centimeter mass. We staged her up. We staged her up and found a cancer in the lung. She's a smoker. I didn't tell you she's a smoker. So she was diagnosed with two cancers simultaneously, a lung and a breast. And she didn't want surgery on the breast. She didn't want surgery on the lung. She wanted our treatment years ago, and she was treated. This is a woman who did not want, and you'd be surprised how many women just do not want to have deforming surgery on the breast. How many women just do not want to have chemotherapy. She was treated with radiation only for the breast, for the lung, no cutting, no bleeding, no hospitals, no pain, and now both sites are cancer-free. She's doing great in the breast. She's doing great in the lung. And no other spread anywhere else with no surgery and no chemo. This is the work that we do every day at 1384 Broadway, Broadway and 38th Street in the heart of New York City. And we'll talk about a man who came to me, 10 years ago. His PSA was 33, Gleason 7, born in New York City. He was a 69-year-old man then, widowed without children. He was diagnosed with prostate cancer. He came with a PSA 33. Remember, normal PSA is 4. And he had Gleason 7, more advanced cancer. He had a bone scan, was negative. We staged him up. He had no abdominal pain. He did not wake up at night to urinate. He weighed 145 pounds, and we treated him for a very risky cancer, PSA 33, Gleason 7, nearly 10 years ago. And an exam, he had an enlarged prostate. We talked about all the options. We talked about chemo and hormones and surgery and various forms of radiation than our unique form. Our radiation is different for prostate cancer. We're the only ones who have a stereotactic frame, the only ones who trace out and treat the prostate in a particular area to be more accurate. The only one to have Dr. Lederman place radiation seeds. And our results, as you know, are better. And this is the work we do. 10 years later for this high-risk cancer, he is cancer-free. His PSA is zero, with no hormones, no chemo, no cutting, no bleeding. His sex life works, his urinary life works, and he's happy. And this is the work that we do every day at 1384 Broadway. For prostate cancer, breast cancer, whatever it is, if it's cancer, you may want to call us at 212 Choices, where we accept most insurances, Medicare, Medicaid, 1384 Broadway. My name is Dr. Lederman. Thank you and God bless you. See you soon.
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2: News this hour from Town Hall. I'm Ron Taylor. The Department of Homeland Security reports record-setting deportations of illegal aliens by the Trump administration. Ken Lorman has details.
3: A new report totals over 1.4 million forced removals, averaging about 4,200 per day, on pace, authorities say, for an all-time high. DHS says the operation included deportations of the worst illegal alien gang members and other serious criminals, as ICE detentions reportedly hit a monthly high of 46,000 in June. The agency says ICE agents are not slowing down in its mission to arrest and remove illegal aliens. Ken Lorman reporting.
2: A major White House construction project has hit a legal roadblock.
4: A federal appeals court has ordered the Trump administration to halt construction of the planned White House ballroom, ruling that President Trump cannot build it without approval from Congress. The 2-1 decision finds the president lacks unilateral authority for the project, even though the administration says it is being paid for entirely with private funds. The court put its order on hold for 2 weeks to give the administration time to appeal to the Supreme Court. Willie Nelson, The White House.
2: Iran has issued dramatic new details and new demands around the reopening of the Strait of Hormuz. Oman says talks to manage the strait between it and Iran are continuing. Meanwhile, the United Arab Emirates said Saturday that an Iranian missile targeted one of its ships that's owned by Abu Dhabi state-run oil company. Darlene.

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2: 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I'm Rob Redstone, broadcasting in the heart of New York City. 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
3: Thank you, Rob, and thank you, Noah, and thank you for tuning in today and every day on the radio to learn together. My name is Dr. Lederman, cancer doctor, and I'll introduce myself in a little bit. And we're here today to learn, and I hope that everyone learns. And by learning, it means you can find out about yourself through other people. That's how we become doctors, as a medical student, once medical student. How do you take a medical student or a normal person, turn them into a medical student, then turn them into a doctor, and then turn them into an experienced doctor? Well, it's by repetition, by seeing people and reading about biology and learning about the human body and the function of the body and the anatomy of the body and diseases of the body, pathology, and then seeing patients. And then you see one patient and two patients. And as a medical student, you read about a patient, and then you go home and read about that disease and all the manifestations of that disease that that person may have. And you do that day after day after day after day, and you do it for 50 years. And after a while, you have what's called experience, and that's where I am today. So I have 50 years of experience in medicine. And I've seen many, many patients, tens of thousands of patients. I've treated tens of thousands of patients. And people come here because they want to have some experience, and they want to have maybe a different point of view or get a second opinion or a fresh second opinion. Sometimes it seems people tell me, and I know it's true because I see so many people, that people go to hospital number one and number two and number three, and the doctors are almost all interchangeable. They almost always get the same opinion wherever they go. So it's almost, you can put doctor 1, 2, 3 in hospital 1, 2, 3 and switch them around and you still get the same answer. That's why people come here, because the things that we do and how we think seem to be so different than the usual place. Plus, we're not surgeons pushing for surgery. We're not chemo doctors pushing for chemo. And we're not hospitals pushing for what seems to be like top revenue and most expensive procedures and most expensive stay. We're an independent cancer treatment center. And you might know that AARP has said, do you want to get the best bang for your buck, the best value? It's to go to an independent, freestanding radiology center like Radio Surgery New York. So there's lots of reasons why. And a few weeks ago in the New York Times and Wall Street Journal, they were talking about hospital costs, how excessive hospital costs are. And I've known that because there's some procedures that we might do for a couple $1,000s where big hospitals, and this is a fact, charge $70,000. And you can say, well, don't, doesn't matter, my insurance pays. But a lot of people have a copay, and many people, not everybody, pay for their insurance. And we all know how insurance prices have gone up, up, up, up, up. In fact, when people look for jobs, one of the main things they're looking for is not how much you get paid, but where they get the health insurance, because the health insurance can be $10,000 or $20,000. Well, where does that money go? Well, it goes to administrative fees, like the insurance.

0: companies take their share, which is fair enough. And it then goes to hospitals. And why would a hospital charge $72,000 for a procedure that we charge $3,000? Why would they do that? Well, we know why they do it, because they can. They're the big boys, and they sit down with the insurance companies, and they say, well, if you want us to be with your insurance company, you have to accept these rates. And so they're kind of blackmailed to accept their rates, in my view. And also, there's nothing to contain their costs. So when you walk in a hospital and say, wow, it's like the Taj Mahal. Well, who's paying for the Taj Mahal? You are paying for the Taj Mahal, and your friends and your neighbors and me. I'm paying for the Taj Mahal that you're getting elsewhere. So let's talk about what I want to talk about today, which is part of it, insurance rates and hospital rates and how expensive it is and how people often don't get true second opinions, because if you get the same opinion in place 1, 2, 3, it's not really a second opinion. It's just groupthink. And some people like groupthink. They say, oh, doctor 1, 2, 3 all said I should have my breast removed, so I should have my breast removed, or I should have both breasts removed. And that's how it was when I came to New York. People, women with breast cancer, 97% were getting mastectomy for care of their breast cancer. 97% at the biggest hospitals in New York were getting mastectomy. Was that because it was better care? No, I don't believe so, because there'd be studies to show that. There aren't studies to show that. It's the most expensive care, and you can find that out. You can go online and see the price of a mastectomy versus the price of us giving radiation to the breast, and you'll see it's whatever, 10 times more, and it's invasive, and it's deforming. And that's why so many women, for example, with breast cancer come here, because some just don't want to have their breast deformed. They don't want their breast removed. Many women don't even want chemotherapy, even though it may give a few percentage points better survival. Many women just do not want that. And many women, I believe, most women will at least want to hear all the options, truthfully, all the options. And in my view, there's nearly no place other than Radio Surgery New York where women with breast cancer or other diseases, men and women and children who have cancer or suspected cancer, hear all the options other than Radio Surgery New York, because we're not afraid to talk about all the options. We're not trying to sell something. So let's get down to the bottom line of today's top story, and it's a story of two men, a tale of two men, something like the famous book, A Tale of Two Cities. And one man is a man from Boston, and this man had prostate cancer, had a Gleason 7 cancer, PSA 10.5, so a risky cancer because his Gleason score, that's how the cancer looks under the microscope, the range is from 2, which is the best, 10 is the worst. He had 7, which was a more aggressive cancer. His PSA was more than 10. So we went to the biggest hospitals in Boston, and I talk often about the super-duper hospitals in New York, but I can tell you where I trained in Boston, spent many years, was on the staff. Boston has also super-duper-pooper-scooper hospitals, world-famous hospitals, and they, too, think that they're the best in the world, and I can vouch for that. I spent many years there, and I know how the thinking goes. So this man had prostate cancer. He's found it, and he's fully active man. He's a highly respectable man, businessman, family man. And he went to the biggest hospitals in Boston, and mainly they want to do surgery on him. And we know for Gleason 7 cancer, success rate is about 60%. And most of the places in Boston wanted to give him hormone treatments. Well, hormone treatments, what are hormone treatments for men with prostate cancer? Well, they're anti-testosterone. They take away testosterone. And that would lead to loss of sexual feelings, loss of libido, loss of erections, loss of muscle strength, hot flashes, weight gain, also growing of the breasts. You'll see that in our office, part of the art of radiosurgery. And many men just do not want to have hormonal treatment if they don't need to have it. And there are some men that do benefit from it, that's true. But there's also men that probably don't benefit if they can get better treatment initially. And we've analyzed our cases. We've analyzed thousands of our men gone through it. And for most cases, we just don't see the benefit. And that's another reason why so many people with, for example, prostate cancer, which is one of the leading cancers in men, one of the leading causes of death in men, come here for treatment to get better results. So this man from Boston, he decided after he heard the data to come down for a second opinion. And some people say, oh, I live in wherever, New Jersey. This man came from Boston. He came from Boston every day, and he came for treatment. Why did he come? Because he was motivated to have the best possible treatment. And he just, number one, did not want to have radical surgery, which most likely would have at best a 60% success rate. He didn't want to have the leakage of urine that's associated with radical robotic surgery. He didn't want to have the impotence, with most men losing erections due to the surgery, radical robotic surgery. And there's also a shortening of the penis. So there's lots of things. And also, it's radical surgery. It's big surgery in a hospital with general anesthesia and hospital stay. And it's something that most men never get over. And if you want more information about it, you can come and we can talk about it in person during consultation. Or you can watch our prostate video, and you'll see men who've gone through it. And you'll see formerly young, vivacious men who get a radical prostatectomy in the best hands. They were supposed to be superstars, and they're going to be poster boys for radical prostatectomy. And what a disaster. So you can hear that on the video yourself, or we can talk about it in person. So this man just didn't want that. He didn't want radical surgery. He was 70 years old. He didn't want hormones. He didn't want what was offered in Boston to him. And yet he saw our data, and he understood our program is unique for prostate cancer. And he came here years ago. Years ago he came, and you can imagine coming from Boston for treatment. Yes, it was an inconvenience for him, but he was motivated and intelligent, and he wanted to come because he wanted the best chance of success and high quality of life. And he came on Friday, this past week. He came on Friday, and he came with a new PSA. It was less than 0.02, as low as it gets, as low as the measurement gets, and he's been that way for years. And he's cancer-free, and he's doing great. Not for a week or a month. Some of the other places advertise, oh, a year later he's doing fine. No, we don't talk that way. It is years, many years later, his PSA is less than 0.02, the lowest level recorded. And it's been that way for a long time, and he's so happy. So happy, and his sex life works, and his urinary life works, and he's happy and intact, and he's living his life, and he's doing the things that he wants to do, and his body wasn't deformed by our treatment. So he brought his friend, and he brought one of his best friends. They've known each other for 50 years. Two men, they've known each other, and this man came, and the man with the prostate cancer brought his best friend. Why? Because the best friend was in big trouble. The best friend's story, he's about the same age. He was in business. He went to his doctor. He had blood in the urine. The doctor found bladder cancer. Another reason to go to the doctor, to come even here for a checkup, look for blood in the urine. Blood in the urine could be a sign of kidney cancer, or ureter cancer, or bladder cancer, or urethra cancer, or other diseases. Well, he had blood in the urine, and the blood in the urine pointed to the bladder, and he was found to have a bladder cancer that was advanced. He didn't want to have surgery, and no one told him about our treatment. Radical surgery was not wanted because he didn't want his life to change. And bladder cancer and radical surgery changed the life greatly. And yet no one told him about Dr. Lederman treating bladder cancer with equally high success. And we've been doing it for decades. High rates of success, high quality of life. And no one told him. No one told him. So I said, well, then you have to have chemo. And for the last 2 years, he's had chemo. He's had relentless chemo. And for a while, the chemo worked. And for a while, the cancer shrank. And then for the past year, he's had chemo. And all the scans have shown that his cancer is growing, growing, growing. So he's had almost a year of chemo. And remember, chemo costs, the cost of chemo is about $100,000 to $200,000 a year. So it's very expensive, number one. It'd be great if it cured the man, but obviously most chemo that's given doesn't cure. And there's a recent article in a medical journal that shows that 80% of people who are getting chemo for palliation, for metastatic cancer, think that the chemo is aimed to cure them when it's not. For stage 4 cancer, for most cancers, chemotherapy is given possibly to slow down the cancer for a few weeks or months, but it's not made to cure the person. So why is it that 80% of people are getting chemo for palliation, which is a usual thing when cancer has traveled, think they're getting chemo for cure, but it's not true? So why don't the doctors say it? Hey, You've got incurable cancer. You cannot be treated for cure. You can be treated to slow down the cancer for a few weeks or months. Why don't they say it to the patient? Why aren't they honest? Why are they subjecting the patient to months and years of chemo and it doesn't work? That's a good question. I think it's because they don't have the strength and stamina to tell the patient, hey, what I'm doing won't cure you. If you want to do it, you can. Or you can go see Dr. Lederman and learn about other options that may be easier and better. And with Dr. Lederman, when he treats a cancer at a particular site, 90% chance that cancer, where Dr. Lederman aims and hits the cancer non-invasively in just minutes, will stop the cancer for the rest of your life. Why don't they say that? Why don't they tell the patient all the options? Well, this man, he's of an ethnic group, and he went to a chemo doctor of the same ethnic group, like his friend from Boston was the same ethnic group. And this woman doctor kept on giving chemo, and it hasn't been working. And I went through the documents that Friday afternoon, just recently, and it showed that the cancer's been growing. It's been growing. And the patient's telling me he's in pain. There's cancer around the belly button. There's cancer in the belly. And it's growing. And the more she gives the chemo, the more the cancer's growing. And it's causing severe pain and suffering. The cancer's causing severe pain and suffering. And the chemo's causing terrible side effects. He has neuropathy. He has numbness and pain in his fingers and his feet. He feels like he's going down the tube. And then I met with the patient. I went through all the records. I examined him, and he has an extensive cancer in the abdomen where one's belly button used to be. His belly button is socked in with cancer. It's red and hard and tender. And I just touched it. I put my finger lightly on his area where his belly button used to be, umbilicus. And he shouted, "Wow." And I said, that's called Sister Mary Joseph. It's known for hundreds of years. There's a name for that. There's a name when the cancer goes to the belly button, Sister Mary Joseph. You've got a Sister Mary Joseph lymph node. And he responded to that very well and said, wow, no one ever told me that. Yet his doctor saw it for years, saw it, treated it unsuccessfully. The cancer keeps on growing. So we talked about the options. He has a 11-centimeter mass in his belly. I showed him what 11 centimeters is, a huge mass of cancer in his belly, and this huge mass around the umbilicus. And we talked about all the options, and his friend had brought him here to learn about all the options. And so we talked about all the options. We talked about how we can try to get rid of this cancer in the belly button or shrink it down with a high degree of success without chemo, without surgery, without poisons going through his system, with what's called radiosurgery, which is pinpoint treatment, non-invasive, with invisible beams aimed at that cancer. And this is the work we do. I've treated 40,000 patients over decades. We have a huge experience. I suspect it's the largest in the world. And this is the work that we do every day. And I also talked to him about treating that big mass of cancer in the belly, 11-centimeter mass, where he's having pain and suffering. And I also talked to him about getting better scanning. It seems like the chemo doctors and many surgeons also don't want to get the best scanning. The best scanning for most cancers, not every cancer, but for most cancers, is called a PET, P-E-T, PET scan. He hasn't had a PET scan for years. And I said, well, we can get better scanning and know more about your cancer and know more about where exactly it is and give you better treatment with a PET scan. And then at the end of the consultation, he told me, well, my doctor wants me to go on hospice. She wants me to go on hospice. And fair enough from her point of view, he's had 2 years of chemo. It hasn't worked. He spent 2 years at $100,000 or $200,000. That's about probably on average $300,000 of chemo. And it didn't work. And now she's given up. She has no ideas and told him to go on hospice, go home and die. And his friend from Boston came in and spent a big effort and time and money to come here so that he would learn all the options about his cancer. And he learned a lot. We spent a lot of time together, went through his records, his physical exam, his history. And at the end of the time, he said, Dr. Lederman, I want to get that PET scan with you, and I want to get treatment with you. I want to feel better. I don't want that pain. I don't want to suffer. And I want options that my doctor never told me about. And this is the work that we do every day. And sometimes people gravitate to doctors of the same ethnic persuasion. He certainly did, his friend also. And yet his friend broke that tradition by coming to me because he wanted better care. And to get better care, people are very, very motivated to get better care, more experienced care, and innovative care, and non-invasive care. And this is the work that we talk about here at Radio Surgery New York, Dr. Lederman, 1384 Broadway in the heart of New York City, where we accept most insurances, Medicare, Medicaid. This man's going to break his ties with that doctor. He's so disappointed. He's so disappointed that she never offered innovative treatment. She never offered other treatments. She never stopped the chemo when it wasn't working. She went on for 2 years of useless chemo, and he's in worse shape now, and she wants him to go on hospice, to go home to die, and he doesn't want to die. He wants to get out of pain. He wants to do everything he can to live longer and live as long as possible, and this is the work that we do every day at 1384 Broadway. And if you don't have a friend in Boston to bring you down, you can come on your own. There's so many trains and subways and buses and ways to get here. The subways, 123456, ACE, NQR, BD, FM, 7, S, and Q, all come within blocks of our office. All the trains, Long Island Railroad and PATH trains and New Jersey Transit, all come to Penn Station or Grand Central, all within blocks of our office. And all the buses, there's thousands of buses every day, come into Port Authority, blocks from our office, to make it convenient for you. It's accessible. We accept most insurances, Medicare, Medicaid. This is the work we do. You can call us. We'll send you information. You can check our website, which is rsny.org, if you want to learn more about the work we do. But the best thing is to meet in person. Doctors and patients have known for hundreds of years it's the best way. Zoom and telephone calls are really useless. The doctor gets paid, but you can't examine the patient. You can't do what you have to do. You can't see the patient. The patient can't see the doctor. It's great the doctor gets paid and the hospital gets paid, but what good is it really for the patient? So we do it the way that's intended to do. The patient and doctor meet. We go through the records. We review the records. We examine the patient and then make options. And we tell you all the options, not just our option. We're not selling anything. We tell you all the options: surgery, chemo, radiation, immunotherapy, combination therapy, even no treatment. This is what we do every day at 1384 Broadway, Dr. Lederman, the only Harvard-trained, triple-board-certified radiation doctor in New York, one of the few in the world, first with brain radiosurgery in New York, first with body radiosurgery in the Western Hemisphere, first for you, if you wish. My name is Dr. Lederman. We'll be right back.
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0: We are back. I want to talk about a gentleman. He's 69 years old. He's widowed. He has no children. He came with prostate cancer. To me, he was found to have a PSA of 33. Normal PSA. PSA is prostatic-specific antigen. It's a good reason for men, if you don't know what your situation is, to come in and get checked out. I advise it. He came in with a PSA of 33, Gleason 7. So a very high-risk cancer. Normal PSA is 4. His was 33. That's 700% elevated. Gleason 7. Gleason 7 is very high. Gleason made a scale from 2 to 10, how the cancer looks under the microscope. 2 is the best. 10 is the worst. Everything more than 6 is more aggressive. He came to me with that. He had a bone scan that was negative. He did not wake up at night time to urinate. He had hernias. He lost weight. He went on a diet. When people start losing weight in cancer, we always get nervous about that. He had hernias. He had a diverticulum in his colon rupture. He had his appendix removed. He's widowed. He's a psychologist. I examined him. He had big hernias. Otherwise, the exam was okay, but he had an enlarged prostate. So he came to us with this PSA 33 Gleason 7 cancer 8 years ago. 8 years ago. Now, normally, with normal treatment, if you look up the data, you'll see with PSA 33, with most treatments, whether it's radiation or surgery, radical surgery, robotic surgery, with most treatments, the cancer comes rip-roaring back, rip-roaring back. So he came to me with only our treatment, 8 years. His PSA is now zero. Zero. He's cancer-free. No chemo, no hormones, no other treatment, no surgery, only our treatment for prostate cancer here. And he's done great. Came from a PSA 33 down to zero. He had Gleason 7 cancer. Now there is no cancer on exam. He's totally normal, and he came in this week. I saw him, and wow, is he happy and doing great. And he told me about his friend. He had a friend at the same time who had surgery, and the surgery is crying the blues. The patient with surgery is crying the blues. The cancer came back. He's leaking urine. He's impotent. His penis is shortened. Everything that could go wrong went wrong, and that's what we talk about all the time. The cancer is back. He has now stage 4 cancer. Our patient, PSA 33, Gleason 7, he's fully intact. His sex life works. His urinary life works. He's intact, and he's so happy. Years later, 8 years later, cancer-free with our treatment. This is the work that we do every day at 1384 Broadway, Broadway and 38th Street, in the heart of New York City. I want to tell you a little secret. I told you before I'd introduce myself. I want to do that. My name is Dr. Gil Lederman. I was born and raised in Waterloo, Iowa. I went to public school, university, medical school, real MD. And there's so many people talking about health care and what you should do. I'm a real doctor, MD, real medical doctor at age 25, like my illustrious brother Ted. Dr. Ted Lederman, MD at age 25, and also Dr. Ariel Lederman, my son, MD at 25. 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Board certified Ariel Lederman is here for you. Me too, if you want. I went after medical school, MD at 25, to University of Chicago, Michael Reese, trained in internal medicine. 3 years, took care of thousands of people with diseases of the body, board certified in internal medicine. Then went on to Harvard Medical School, went to the prestigious Dana-Farber Cancer Institute, where I trained in medical oncologist, treated thousands of patients at Harvard. And then stayed on the staff at Dana-Farber, and then went on and trained at the Joint Center for Radiation Therapy. 3 more years, prestigious radiation center at Harvard Medical School. Triple board certified, the only Harvard-trained triple board certified cancer doctor in New York, and one of the few in the world here for you. So that's who I am, in case you wonder. So some people need to know that, and if you read our literature, you'll see that as well. And many people say, Dr. Lederman, why don't you talk about XYZ disease? Well, here's their chance. I just got an email from someone, and you can email me too. My email is Gil, G-I-L, at rsny.org. Again, Gil, G-I-L, at rsny.org. This woman just called a few minutes ago, emailed me actually. My brother died of glioblastoma. Do I have to be worried being the sibling of someone with glioblastoma? And I can tell you the answer is, in general, no. You don't have to do any screening tests. It says sporadic disease. There are thousands every year in America. How do you know about it? Well, unusual neurologic function. If you're not thinking right or speaking right or have movement problems or other strange problems, come in. We'll check you out if you want. That's something we do. And I know a lot about glioblastomas. My uncle, may he rest in peace, had glioblastoma more than 60 years ago. And the treatment has progressed tremendously. There was no such thing as brain radio surgery and other treatments for people with glioblastoma 60 years ago. And then during the week, we're here every night at midnight, and many people like to go to sleep with Dr. Lederman. Many people like to wake up with Dr. Lederman. Many people like to work with Dr. Lederman every night at midnight. And Saturday night, Sunday morning, we're here from midnight to about 5 a.m., so many hours to listen that time, too. But we're here every day on the radio to inform. Our goal is to inform so you get better health care, better life, like our man who flew in from Boston and got treated for prostate cancer, or this man who had a PSA 33, Gleason 7, treated 8 years ago, cancer-free. And he learned about us because he had a friend who listened to the radio. Radio listeners save lives. And if you're in the grocery store or restaurant, you hear someone talking about cancer, you may want to pat him on the back and say, hey, you may want to speak about your condition to Dr. Lederman. He may have some new ideas to help you. Like the man who had the bladder cancer growing through his belly button and growing huge in his body, when his doctor wants to send him on hospice, and he doesn't want to go on hospice. He doesn't want to die. He doesn't want to die in pain. He wants to stop the cancer. He wants to have some relief, and this is the work we do. You don't need to have a friend in Boston to drive you in. You can come in yourself so easily. Monday through Friday, we're here for you, accepting most insurances, Medicare, Medicaid, Dr. Lederman, Radio Surgery New York, 1384 Broadway, Independent Cancer Treatment Center, accepting most insurances, Medicare, Medicaid, easy to get to. 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In digits, that's 212-246-4237. 212-246-4237. We're talking about a man who's 64 years old. He's born in New York State. He's divorced. He has two sons. He came, he had a blood clot in his lung. He was on blood thinners. He had diabetes, cholesterol, and had an anemia. His hemoglobin was 10.5. It should have been about 16. He had a colonoscopy, and he was found to have a cancer on the right side of his colon. It was ulcerative. It was circumferential. It was adenocarcinoma. He was anemic. He was probably bleeding from that cancer in the colon, and he was advised to have his colon removed. He saw a surgeon, and at that time he was in kidney failure, and he was seeing a kidney doctor. So he saw a surgeon who was in kidney failure, and he just did not want to go through surgery under any circumstances. He had lost weight. He'd lost 25 pounds, going from 230 to 206. His history of diabetes, was on a diet. And I saw him. His creatinine was 2, so he's lost more than half of his kidney function. He also had a history of hepatitis. And he came here years ago. He came here 6 years ago, not wanting to have surgery, in dire straits because of his cancer. He's bleeding from the cancer in the colon, and he wanted to be treated. And he wanted to have a high success rate. And he was treated here 5.5, 6 years ago, with non-invasive treatment, no surgery, no chemo, no cutting, no bleeding. And he treated, just in a few treatments, we treated his cancer in the colon. And then years later, he went back to that same surgeon, and the surgeon said, "What are you doing here? I thought you were going to be dead." And the man said, "No, I had radio surgery with Dr. Lederman. I'm doing great." And the doctor said, "Oh, you have to have surgery anyway." And the doctor pushed him. He really pushed him vigorously to have surgery. And he had that surgery, and they removed his colon, and there was no cancer. All the cancer we treated on the right side of the colon was gone. And the man is so angry. He is so angry at the surgeon who pushed him to have that surgery when surgery wasn't necessary. We advised him to have colonoscopy and CAT scans and PET scans and cancer markers. And people often ask, how do you follow patients? And that's how we follow patients. We get scans, exams, and determine the response to treatment. And our success rate for radio surgery is approximately 90% across the board. This is the work we do. He didn't need the surgery. He's upset that his surgeon sent him for surgery. He's now back to me. He's coming back because he understands one doctor told him the truth. And that was, guess who? Dr. Lederman, who offered all the options. We offered him radio surgery also. He chose radio surgery, cancer-free, and yet the surgeon, for no reason, removed his colon. No reason. There was no sign of the cancer. He's angry at the surgeon. He's happy at us. He loves Dr. Lederman, and he loves the work he gets here. My name's Dr. Lederman. We'll be right back.
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2: 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This is Rob Redstone here with Dr. Gil Lederman in the heart of New York City. We're just a few steps from the Radio Surgery New York Cancer Treatment Center on Broadway and 38th Street. Dr. Lederman, the leading cancer expert, treats prostate cancer non-invasively. He was the first in New York with fractionated brain radiosurgery, and he's the first in America and in the Western Hemisphere with body radiosurgery. You can also call Dr. Lederman at 212-CHOICES for a free informative booklet and DVD. Hey, Dr. Lederman, we're back.
1: We are back. I want to talk about a 64-year-old woman. She's a black woman, and I say that because in the black community, the death rate from breast cancer is about 240% higher other communities. We obviously take care of men and women and children of every race and religion and creed and color and ethnic persuasion you can think of. But when the death rate is so much higher, 240% higher, we call it out to give everyone, every person of every persuasion should get care for their body, including for their breast. If you haven't had care and you want to get checked out, give us a call, give us a date. There's three reasons why people come here. Number one is to get checked out, to say, hey, Dr. Lederman, I wanted to check out my body. Do I have cancer? Or I was recently diagnosed with cancer and I want the best treatment first. That's the second reason. And the third reason, I've been treated and it's just not working. Like the man whose friend came from Boston and we're getting chemo, and chemo wasn't working. They were sending him home to die on hospice and he just didn't want to go home and die in pain. And his friend flew in from Boston to bring him here, to escort him here. And that's what he did just a couple days ago. And he is now in the process of getting a scan and getting treatment, in which we don't make people wait. He wanted to think about it on Friday, think it over the weekend, and this is the work that we do. So there's three reasons why we see people: to get checked out. You don't have cancer, it's known, but you want to get checked out, and you'd be surprised how many people have cancer that we check out. Number two, you have newly diagnosed cancer, like this woman I'm going to talk about with her breast. And three, you have advanced cancer, like the man with the bladder that went to his belly button, Sister Mary Joseph, and the treatment's not working, and you don't want to go in a hospice. You don't want to just go home and die. So this woman is a 64-year-old black woman. She's from Trinidad. She's single. She has four children. She came with her friend. She had a mass in her breast years ago. She went to one of the biggest hospitals in New York. She had MRI. She had biopsies, showed invasive lobular cancer, Nottingham 6 of 9. And it was a dumbbell-shaped lesion, which means it's kind of big masses on either side. And she had an extensive cancer over 6 centimeters, and the lymph node biopsy was negative. She had invasive cancer, and her cancer was 7 centimeters on physical exam. So a huge cancer. She's an ex-smoker. She said she had this mass in her breast for at least 6 months, probably longer. She was not getting regular mammograms. That's another reason to get checked out. And when I saw her, I examined her, and she had this 6-centimeter mass in the upper central portion of the left breast. There was no lymph nodes I could palpate. She had this large mass. And a woman who did not want to have surgery. At the other hospital, they told her she had to have mastectomy. She had to lose her breast. And so we scanned her body. We got a PET scan. We got cancer markers, which wasn't done elsewhere. Elsewhere, they're going to remove her breast without even seeing if the cancer traveled. And so many women with breast cancer, their doctors seem like they're treating her breast like it's not part of the woman's body. Why do we fear cancer? Why do we fear cancer? Why do we fear breast cancer? Because not so much the breast, but has it traveled, has it left the breast and gone to the lymph nodes or lungs or bones or liver or elsewhere? And the doctors over at XYZ General wanted to remove her breast without even looking to see if the cancer traveled. Wow. So here we got cancer markers, here we did a PET scan, here we staged her up, and lucky for her, she came, we staged her up, there was no spread of the cancer, we got cancer markers as well. What are they? Well, normally we get CEA, 15-3, 27-29, possibly others, and we gave her a copy, and she chose our treatment years ago. She just did not want to have radical surgery. Years ago, did not want to have radical surgery. She came with a 7-centimeter mass, refusing surgery, refusing chemo, not wanting it, not wanting to be deformed. And this is the work we do. And years ago, we treated her. And now, years later, with our work only. No surgery, no chemo, our work only. She is cancer-free. That big 7-centimeter mass is gone. She is happy. She's healthy. She avoided chemo. She avoided radical surgery. She avoided deformity of mastectomy, losing her breast. And this is the work that we do every day. We have special DVDs and booklets about breast cancer. We have a lot of dedicated information about various diseases. It's always best to see the doctor, but if you want information, we can send it to you. You can call us even now. You can call it 212-CHOICES. Our number is 212-CHOICES because 212 means New York City. And choices, like this woman, had choices. She could have stayed at that hospital, had no scans, had no markers, had radical surgery, been left without her breast. Or she could have got up, come to 1384 Broadway, learned about their cancer, learned about staging, learned about blood tests. And then she chose our treatment. And now she is cancer-free, doing well. That 7-centimeter mass is gone. She's had scans, she's had images, she's had blood tests, she's had physical exam, and this is the work that we do every day. And I can tell you that she's very happy about her treatment and very happy about her results. This is the work that we do every day at 1384 Broadway. And I want to talk about a woman, very special woman. She's special because she came from a little town called Basileia in the Ukraine. It's a town where my grandfather left more than 125 years ago when he was a 14-year-old child. He left because they were going to recruit him into the Army for 25 years, and he just did not want to be in the Army, not to have a family or his family life. And he left. He walked to Germany. He came to America, and for 125 years, all his descendants are here. Well, this woman came from that little town called Basileia in the Ukraine. And I met with her, and I met with her years ago, and she had a breast cancer also. She had a large breast cancer. It was a right-sided breast cancer, and she just did not want to have surgery. She did not want to have chemotherapy for her breast cancer. I had examined her. I found this large mass in the breast, and she came to me years ago. And usually when I see a patient, I will ask them, where do they come from? Where are they born? And she told me, Basileia, Ukraine. I almost fell out of my chair because I haven't heard those words in decades since my grandfather talked about Basileia when he was talking to me as a young child. So she came, and now she came back this past week, cancer-free. She's cancer-free. She's had imaging. She had physical exam. She's had blood tests. She avoided mastectomy, avoided lumpectomy, avoided chemotherapy, avoided all kinds of surgery, all with non-invasive outpatient therapy here at 1384 Broadway. And she's a very happy woman, cancer-free, doing great years after her treatment here. This is the work that we do every day at 1384 Broadway with decades of experience. We have booklets about breast cancer, DVDs about breast cancer and other diseases. We treat many cancers. We treat most solid cancers, whether it's brain cancers, skin cancers. We treat so many skin cancers in people who just do not want to have the deformity of surgery. I just treated a football coach at one of the biggest schools in the nation. And he's a Northern European heritage, and he's had several skin cancers, and he's just fed up with Mohs and fed up with surgery and fed up with being deformed. And he had cancer. Within weeks, it grew from the top of his right ear up. It grew up about 1.5 centimeters. Big cancer just within weeks. I know it's true because I had seen him weeks before, and he didn't have anything there, and now had a big mass in the ear, and he saw a surgeon who wanted to cut off the top part of his ear. He's a big coach for one of the biggest football teams, and he just did not want the top part of his ear cut off. And he came here. He's been here before, and he knows our work. And we treated him just in a few treatments, and you could see the tumor, the cancer growing away day by day. It would be going away, shrinking away, and now it's gone. And this is the work that we do every day for basal cell cancers and squamous carcinomas of the skin, no matter whether it's of the ear, eyes, nose, cheek, mouth, lips, hands, feet. This is the work that we do every day at 1384 Broadway. My name is Dr. Lederman. We'll take a short break.
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3: Numbers mean much to me because of prostate cancer. I'm Johnny Braggs, the number two, for my stepfather who died of prostate cancer, and my uncle who suffered so much after prostate cancer surgery. 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
1: We're back. I want to talk about a man. He's 63 years old, born in Puerto Rico. He had a big mass in his throat. He had a sore throat. He's married. He's got two children. He came with his wife and sister. He had high blood pressure and prostatism and erectile dysfunction. He was seen by doctors in urgent care. He had a sore throat. He had a mass in the neck. He had pain in the ear. He had water sounds in the ear. He went to ENT. He was given antibiotics. But antibiotics don't really help with cancer. He had a biopsy shortly thereafter. He had a squamous carcinoma, poorly differentiated. Went to one of the biggest hospitals in New York. They wanted to do surgery on his throat and his neck. They were going to do a radical neck dissection and go in his throat and cut out part of his throat. Well, this is the cancer treatment that he doesn't want surgery. He didn't want chemo. And he came here 6 years ago. He had this big mass in the neck. He weighed 180 pounds. His weight was stable. A lot of people say, oh, my weight is stable. I don't have cancer. Well, he had a big cancer. His weight was stable. He had a mass in the neck. He was advised to have colonoscopy. He never had colonoscopy. He had rectal bleeding. There was lots of reasons he benefited by coming here. He had a large neck mass. And, well, I examined him. He had a 3-centimeter mass in the left tonsil. It was exophytic. It was going down to his tongue. He also had a 3-centimeter mass in the left lymph nodes. So he had an advanced cancer, stage 3. And, well, we checked out his rectum. He had rectal bleeding. We got a colonoscopy for him, got a PET scan for him. Found that his cancer, the tonsil, was confined to the neck area in the tonsil inside the mouth and outside of the neck. And he just did not want to have radical surgery of the big super pooper hospital. Like we talked at the top of the hour, like hospitals seem to want to do the most expensive and most radical things. And we're here trying to do the least expensive, non-invasive things to try to keep your beautiful body that God gave you intact. 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Statistically, most likely that cancer will never come back. 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We've treated thousands, actually about 40,000 patients with innovative technology, non-invasive outpatient. 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
7: News this hour from Town Hall. I'm Ron Taylor.
8: On this vote, the yeas are 50, the nays are 49. The nomination is confirmed.
7: And with that, Senator Ashley Moody of Florida announcing the U.S. Senate has confirmed Todd Blanche as the next attorney general. The narrow 50-49 tally came early Saturday morning after a bruising confirmation fight that exposed deep concerns in both parties about installing President Trump's former personal attorney atop the Justice Department. Florida Senator Republican Rick Scott tells the Salem Radio Network mainstream Democrats he knows on Capitol Hill have lost their way and are intimidated by the socialist wing of the party.
9: They're scared of Mondami and AOC. They vote like Mondami and AOC would vote. And so they've lost their party. They can't stand up for themselves. And so even if they're not radical, they're voting radical because they're scared to death. I mean, Mondami and AOC run the Democrat Party now.
7: Vice President J.D. Vance telling the Hugh Hewitt Show on the Salem Radio Network, his brand new book, Communion, focuses on his personal faith journey and how it's okay to question your faith.
10: God works through imperfect people. And so the argument is not that the church is perfect. The argument is not that the church always succeeds in its effort to help people and to serve people. The argument, though, is that this institution, in its very imperfect way, does reveal something about Jesus Christ and his love for people. And you have to be able to accept the good and the bad in the same way that you have to be able to read the Bible and say, well, King David was this terrible guy, and yet he was the chosen person to kind of implement God's kingdom at that time in history.
7: The Senate has passed a short-term measure to keep federal agencies funded to early December and avoid a government shutdown during a busy campaign season. News and analysis at townhall.com.
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2: 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I'm Rob Redstone, broadcasting in the heart of New York City. 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
3: Hello, and thank you. Thank you, Rob. Thank you, Noah. And thank you for tuning in today and every day on the radio. Every day we're here to educate. We're not selling anything. We hope that you learn things. And from learning things, we hope that you can then hopefully change your life and have a better life, longer life, healthier life, do the right things, whether it's get a PSA, whether it's getting a colonoscopy, whether it's learning about options. If, God forbid, you have a cancer and they want to cut out your arm or your leg or your lung or your breast or your bladder or your prostate or wherever, and they're not telling you about all the options. I can tell you many places do not tell patients about all the options. When I was a medical student and a young man in Iowa, one of the obligations of the doctor was to tell a person, a patient, all the options. In fact, the informed consent process is talking about all the risks, benefits, and alternatives. Well, when doctors start selling things rather than talking about risks, benefits, and alternatives, then it means that you don't get the right information, and therefore you cannot make a good decision. And that's why one reason why so many people come here. Just as an example, skin cancer. There's 3 million skin cancers a year, squamous cell and basal cell cancers, among others. And I would tell you that 99% of patients get surgery. Well, dermatologists who diagnose the cancer are surgeons, and they seem, in best of my knowledge, generally, it's not always, nothing's 100% in medicine, but most commonly, to offer the patient surgery. I see patients who've had a biopsy on their skin, whether it's the eye or nose or mouth or eyelid or ear or wherever, neck or arm or leg, and the biopsy comes back cancer, squamous cell or basal cell usually, and the dermatologist writes down, refer for Mohs. Mohs is a radical kind of surgery. It's an expensive surgery. It's often a very deforming surgery. And, it's expensive, which makes it appealing for some, like the people who are going to reap the benefits of that expense. It makes it unappealing for patients who are going to give up part of their body and their pocketbook or their insurance pocketbook to have Mohs. And I would tell you that 99% of the people that I see with skin cancer, and I see a lot of people with skin cancer, are never told all the options. So why is it? And you can guess. You can call me later today in the show and tell me, why do you think it is that dermatologists most commonly don't refer patients for non-invasive treatment? I had a man this week. They cut off half of his left ear. Okay, he's about a 75-year-old businessman and was in the military and a very rigid personality and was diagnosed with a left ear cancer, and they cut off the top part of his left ear. And now he's walking around without the top part of his ear. And guess what he has now? He has cancer in the bottom part of his ear. And, of course, the surgeon wants to cut off the rest of his ear. And all of a sudden, he remembered Dr. Lederman on the radio talking about skin cancer and non-invasive, and he's already embarrassed and humiliated to walk around without the top part of his ear, and now they want to cut off the rest of his ear. And if you get our skin cancer booklet, by the way, you'll see a patient that came to us after the surgeons did exactly that. They cut off his whole ear for skin cancer, and then guess where the cancer came from?

0: That's right. It came back in the lymph nodes right next to the ear. So cutting is great maybe for the surgeon or great for the hospital or great for the pathologist. It seems like it's great for everybody except for the person who's paying the bill. That's usually the patient or maybe all of us. We're all probably paying more in insurance for these excessive surgeries. And what about for the patient? This man who lost the top out of his ear, and now the dermatologist wants him to lose the bottom part of the ear. And then all of a sudden, guess who's the most motivated person in the world to come to see Dr. Lederman at 1384 Broadway? Well, this military man, this businessman, he is so motivated. And in a few treatments, we have a high success rate in ridding him of this cancer. Our success rate is 95%. It's higher than with Mohs, with no cutting and no bleeding and no anesthesia. And this is the work that we do every day. And the story, this is a man I just saw a couple of days ago. And he's really so livid about the medical profession, about cutting off his ear. It took him a couple of visits to cool down, to remind him that I'm the doctor who's not cutting off his ear. It's the other guys who cut off the top of his ear. And it's the other guys, and it's not only men guys, there's all kinds of guys. And it's the other guys who wanted to cut off the bottom part of the ear. It took two visits at 2 hours to make him understand, hey, I'm the guy that's on the radio every day talking about non-invasive treatment for skin cancers with high success rate, with no cutting, no bleeding, no anesthesia, in general, no deformity. We have not perfect success, but our success is 95%, which I believe is higher than with Mohs without all the cutting and bleeding. So this is the work that we do every day. And I really didn't intend to talk about that man, but I wanted to talk about why doctors don't give people all the options. And actually came to talk about three women with abdominal cancers. Two of them I saw, and one I'm going to be speculating about, and that is the future Queen of England, Caroline Princess Kate. We're going to talk about her for a few minutes. Although I'm not her doctor, I know nothing about it. I'm going to speculate, and I know it's always dangerous, but let's just speculate together, and you're welcome to call in if you want to speculate with me. So I want to talk about two women. One woman who had surgery for her pancreas cancer. She went to a super-duper big place. And I know when I say super-duper, everybody thinks of a certain place. But in fact, all the big hospitals think they're super-duper bigger hospitals. And if you go meet the presidents of the big hospitals, they all think that they're the president of the super-duper pooper-scooper place. And of course, when they get their perks and their $1 million and their limousines and their townhouses and their cars and private jets. Remember, these hospitals are all non-profit. If they're all non-profit, why is it that they make millions of dollars? And how come they pay the president of the hospital millions of dollars and the administrators that are running around hundreds of thousands of dollars for non-profit? When I think about non-profit, I think about Mother Teresa, who is really non-profit. She was non-profit. But when you put a president in and you pay him $10 million and it's a townhouse and a limousine and an airplane, well, guess who's paying the bill? Yeah, you are. And just as an example, in the big hospitals, and there's a big brouhaha this week, in the big hospitals, for example, there was an article in the paper showing the typical breast biopsy. So a simple breast biopsy in a hospital is $6,000. And so I called up the most luxurious, prestigious radiology center in New York that does biopsies of the breast to compare. This is a big center and they see VIP patients. So a hospital on average is $6,000 for a breast biopsy. So I asked the president of this company, who I know very well and I work with him, I said, how much do you guys collect? How much do you collect or charge for a breast biopsy? And he said, $1,000. So $1,000 at one of the most luxurious, important radiology centers in New York versus $6,000 in a hospital. And what do you get for that? Well, I don't think you get very much, except you get a receipt with a lot of more numbers on it. But the biopsy is the same and the results are the same. The only difference is the overhead that hospitals are allowed to charge, high overhead. There's one procedure that we do for a couple $1,000s, and one of the biggest hospitals in New York charges 72 $1,000 for this radiation procedure. And even AARP magazine has said if you want the best bang for your buck in radiology, it's always best to go to a freestanding radiology center like Radio Surgery New York. And just for that reason, it is so much more economical. And you can say, well, I'm not paying, my insurance is paying. Well, the fact is that we're all paying. And you're paying your insurance premium, or you're paying your tax dollars, or let's just say you're not paying any premium, you're not paying any tax dollars, you have no income. Well, someone's paying. And instead of building up the army or giving food to starving children, they're paying these hospitals exorbitant amounts of money for what? For exorbitant prices to be done in a hospital that's so much better than in a freestanding center where we know who you are and you know who we are, and it's not going to be a student or a resident or someone who's learning. It's going to be actually a board-certified doctor, distinguished in their field, taking care of the patient. So you think about it and ask, where would you want to have your breast biopsy? Would you want to have the $6,000 in a hospital that may be by a student or a resident, or would you rather have a board-certified doctor in an independent center dedicated to you, responsible to you, and you know who they are, for $1,000? And who's going to pay the bill? And when America goes bankrupt from all these excessive bills, what's going to be left? It's going to be a disaster unless all of us take some responsibility and do the right thing. And that's what we're talking about here, about getting great results and not spending your children's money, $6,000 for a hospital biopsy versus $1,000 in one of the most distinguished hospitals, also paid by insurance. This is what insurance pays, $1,000 to an independent radiology center to do breast biopsy, or $6,000 in a hospital by a student or a resident or someone else that you don't really know and you'll probably never find them. I can tell you, you try to call the hospital and try to find them. Lots of luck. When you come in with me and you want to know who did the biopsy, we'll call their number, I'll have their cell phone, we'll get their number, and you'll hear the conversation with that person. It's such a huge difference to have care that's dedicated to you, that's not robbing the bank, that's not robbing the country, that's not breaking the insurance, that's dedicated to you for great care, economical care. And remember, a lot of insurances like Medicare, you may be responsible for 20% copay. So we'd rather pay 20% of $1,000 or 20% of $6,000. So in any way, in my view, if you get excellent care and it costs less, that's quite the thing to do. My name is Dr. Lederman, cancer doctor, actually the only triple board certified radiation cancer doctor in New York, here for you, here at 1384 Broadway, treating new cancers, treating recurrent cancers if prior chemo or radiation or surgery didn't work. And also we're seeing patients that want to know if they have cancer. We see men every day coming in, what's your PSA? Do I have prostate cancer? Or women, do I have a breast cancer? What's in my lung? What's in my bladder? What's in my colon? How do I get the best colonoscopy? How do I get the best bang for the buck? This is the work we do. So there's three groups of people that come and see us every day. People want to know if they have cancer, number one. Number two, people who are newly diagnosed, and before they get decisions and go down the wrong path, want to know all the options from a doctor who's triple board certified, the only Harvard trained triple board certified doctor to inform you of all the options. And also we see patients who've had chemo or radiation or surgery and it just didn't work or not tolerated. And there's so many people like that. There's so many people getting chemo for no good reason. The cancer is growing and the doctor's still giving chemo that's not working. It hasn't been working for 6 months and they keep on giving chemo. Remember, chemotherapy is $100,000 or $200,000 a year. And why would they keep on giving chemo when it's not working, when the cancer is growing and it's not tolerated? So there's lots of reasons to see Dr. Lederman, 1384 Broadway, Broadway and 38th Street in the heart of New York City. We accept most insurances, Medicare, Medicaid. 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We'll be right back.
1: I'm Johnny Braggs, and I'm here with Dr. Lederman, my prostate cancer doctor. 10 years ago, I had prostate cancer. 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
4: 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This is Rob Redstone here with Dr. Gil Lederman in the heart of New York City. We're just a few steps from the Radio Surgery New York Cancer Treatment Center on Broadway and 38th Street. 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He was the first in New York with fractionated brain radiosurgery, and he's the first in America and in the Western Hemisphere with body radiosurgery. You can also call Dr. Lederman at 212-CHOICES for a free informative booklet and DVD. Hey, Dr. Lederman, we're back.
0: We are back, and we're here talking about what I alluded to at the top of the hour, and that is three women with abdominal cancers. I want to talk about one woman who came to us this week. She had a pancreas cancer. She had surgery for a pancreas cancer at a super-duper-pooper place. She did not have a PET scan. The doctor did a CAT scan. She had abdominal pain. She had lost some weight. She had a pancreas cancer. It was wrapped around the duodenum. At one of the biggest super-duper places, told her, you got to have a Whipple procedure. You got to have surgery. You got to have a Whipple procedure. A Whipple procedure is a radical. It's a big surgery, removing the whole pancreas and the adjacent tissues, whether it's a duodenum or spleen or lymph nodes. And that's what she had. She was told, oh, you got to have that. The doctor never said, hey, you could have radical surgery, or, hey, you could get a PET scan and see where the cancer is. You could see if it's traveled. But he didn't offer a PET scan. He didn't do the best testing, in my view. He encouraged her to have radical surgery, which was his thing, and he's a surgeon. And you can say, hey, why would the surgeon be pushing surgery? Why would that? How often do you see the doctor pushing the thing that he or she does? Well, I see it all the time, sad to say, and I usually, I would tell you, 80 to 90% of the time, see that this person doesn't offer the patient all the options. The surgeon didn't say, hey, I can do radical surgery if you want tomorrow, or I can get the best imaging. We can see if the cancer's traveled. He didn't say that. Or he could go see Dr. Lederman and learn about non-invasive treatment with high success. For example, with pancreas cancers, our success rate where we attack the cancer is about 90%, and it's durable, unlike chemotherapy, which basically always fails. And surgery often fails. So this woman had surgery, and the surgeon went in, and he found the cancer. And the cancer was wrapped around not only the pancreas, but wrapped around the duodenum, which is the intestine. It's part of the intestine that goes from the stomach to the small bowel. So it was wrapped around the duodenum, and it already spread to the tissues around the pancreas. And it also traveled to three lymph nodes. So it was extensive. And the surgeon never told her beforehand that the cancer was extensive. The surgeon never told her it looked like it spread outside of the pancreas. The surgeon never told her that it spread to lymph nodes because they never got the best test. In fact, she never heard about the best test until she came here, 1384 Broadway, Dr. Lederman, this week. And this week was after she had the surgery. And then she was sent for chemo to wipe up the mess. Well, the problem is, when the mess is there, chemo can't really cure the mess. So it might slow it down for a few weeks or months, and maybe the surgeon will feel happy that he doesn't feel or she doesn't feel responsible anymore because it's a few weeks or a few months later. But in fact, it all stems from, in my view, a bad decision initially. That's why I encourage people to think about coming here first before they jump in for radical surgery or chemo or other things. So she had two treatments that failed. The surgery failed, and then the chemo failed, and then the chemo failed again, and she got another year of chemotherapy. So she came to us with about 2 years of chemo, radical surgery, nothing working, and she wanted to know what her options were. Well, we told her what the options are. We told her how we could treat her and try to stop this cancer or prolong her life when the other treatments really didn't work, basically didn't work. The surgery didn't remove all the cancer. It left the cancer. It was spreading through the abdominal cavity into the tissues around the pancreas and lymph nodes. The chemo, well, she had 6 months of chemo after the surgery. That didn't work. And then the cancer came back more. And then she had a year of chemo. That didn't work. And basically, it never really works. And you can say, well, why do Americans take so much chemo at such a great expense? Well, that's a good question. That's something we talk about every day here and every day in person. And you may want to ask that question if you or your loved ones are getting chemo or thinking about chemo. You may want to ask that question in person so you can learn about other options before you devote yourself to putting your body, basically, most commonly, in a bathtub of chemo, because that's what chemo generally is. Chemo generally, not always, but generally goes through the whole system. It's injected in a vein, and it goes from head to toe, whether there's cancer in your toe or not. It goes there, and so often it causes side effects like neuropathy, pain in the hands, numbness in the hands, weakness of the hands and feet. So that woman came, and we're restaging her. Finally, we're restaging her to see exactly where the cancer is. And of course, there's cancer markers, CA19-9, and the other place only did one marker in 2 years, one marker, which in my view is ridiculous because there's cancer markers. Markers generally not always go up when the cancer's recurrent. And maybe the doctors over at, you know where, XYZ, didn't want to know that the cancer's coming back. Maybe they had more motivation at $100,000 to $200,000 a year giving chemo just to keep on giving chemo. And finally, she woke up to reality. A friend, a radio listener like you, said, hey, why don't you go see Dr. Lederman? You may learn some options. And indeed, she did. So what are we doing for her now with recurrent pancreas cancer? Well, we're restaging her for the first time with accurate staging and with blood tests to determine exactly where the cancer is. And we'll meet her and we'll show her where the cancer is and how we can possibly offer treatment to stop the cancer where it's located with a high success. When we treat cancer, generally, there's about a 90% chance that the cancer that we treat will stop or shrink or go away, which is so different than chemo, which almost always fails for these kind of cancers, and in fact for most kind of cancers. So I told you I would talk about three patients. The second patient was a woman just diagnosed. She was just diagnosed, a 65-year-old black woman, had abdominal pain, weight loss, and was found to have a pancreas cancer measuring about 3.5 centimeters. She went to Super Duper's Genro, and she's scheduled next week, Thursday, for a radical surgery. The same surgery, a Whipple procedure. And she had no cancer markers. She had no PET scan. The surgeon's going to go in blind. And then, of course, the surgeon will come out and say, oh, I mean, there's a small chance he'll get it all out, which is very, very small. Most likely, he'll later tell the woman when he gets a pathology report back, whoops, I'm sorry, we tried, we just couldn't do it. Whoops, we tried, whoops. And that's about the last thing you want to hear after a radical surgery where you're risking your life and your body and you're changing your body forever. Whoops, I didn't know the cancer was so advanced. That's why we do such sophisticated testing. And this woman's having a PET CT scan and MRI scan and cancer markers. Cancer markers were done. We got approval to get the MRI and the PET scan for tomorrow. She came yesterday. She's getting the test tomorrow. And this is the work we do every day. And we don't believe it's worthwhile to wait and to speculate and send a person for surgery without knowing the best test. If it was your life, would you want to have a surgery that's unnecessary when you could get better testing that might give you a better chance to get a better treatment and avoid an unnecessary treatment? Most logical people would say, yes, I want to know where the cancer is. I want the best option now. And the best option is to know the best non-invasively without cutting or bleeding and then choose a treatment when you know all the options and not are pushed or compelled to have a treatment that you don't really want or don't really know about and you don't, haven't really heard all the options. This is the work that we do every day at 1384 Broadway. We spoke about two women. One who had a Whipple procedure for pancreas. It didn't work. The doctors didn't get the best testing. They cut on her. They left cancer behind. The cancer grew back. She had chemo for 6 months. That didn't work. They had chemo for another year. That didn't work. And she's now here getting tested to see where the cancer is, to finally give her some answers that she hasn't had for the last 2 years. The second woman, newly diagnosed with pancreas cancer, luckily for her, was scheduled for radical surgery, Whipple procedure in the next few days, came to us at the 11th hour. We're getting the testing for her with plenty of time so she can make a decision knowing where the cancer is and what the best option is for her. It was us who ordered the test, not the surgeon at Super Duper General, whose interest may be surgery rather than something else. We like the interest to be the patient. We're here for the patient. And then the last case I want to talk about, and I know nothing about this case other than what I read in the newspaper, same as you, but Princess Kate, the future Queen of England, who you might have heard, had surgery, and pathologists apparently deliberated and found cancer. She had surgery. So apparently all we know is that she had an abdominal cancer somewhere in her abdomen. It could be anywhere, the stomach, the pancreas, the colon, the kidney, the liver, the ovary, anywhere. We don't know anything about it. I don't have any special connections with the King of England, although maybe should. And a lot of people told me, hey, Dr. Lederman, you should call up the King of England. No, we don't do that. We don't do that. Patients can call when they want. So why is it that she's getting chemo now after surgery? Well, she must have had some tests that showed something was wrong, right? That's why she had surgery. She must have had some complaints or weight loss or anemia or some abnormality. She had abdominal surgery in Great Britain. And then after much brouhaha, they found cancer in the sample. And now they're giving her chemotherapy. Well, you already know the weakness of chemotherapy and the failure rate of chemotherapy, which is so high. So I believe that her doctors are speculating that maybe chemotherapy will help a little bit. The likelihood of that is tiny. So either the surgeons removed all the cancer, and we obviously hope that's true for every patient who chooses surgery. There are other options. There might have been other options for her, although I don't know the case. There might have been an option of stereotactic radiosurgery here at 1384 Broadway, and we have plenty of patients who fly in from UK. We have a Lederman Club in UK. We've had patients coming here for decades as part of the Lederman Club in UK who get options when they think there are no options there. So for her, we wish her well. There's three women, all with abdominal cancers. One recurrent cancer when surgery and chemo didn't work. One woman who's planned to have surgery and who's now rethinking the whole process. And another woman, the future Queen of England, who had surgery, who's getting chemotherapy. And we only hope that she does well. And we hope that the surgeon removed all the cancer wherever it was, because relying on chemotherapy is a long, almost useless stretch of imagination. So God bless her, and God bless all our patients, and especially these three women. My name is Dr. Lederman. We'll be right back.
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2: We're back. I want to talk about a man who walked in the door 10 years ago. He said he had many medical problems. He had blood from the rectum. He was waking up at night to urinate. He was 74. He was a security guard. He was single, no children. He came for a checkup. He was waking up once a night. He had no pain. He had no history of smoking, no cough, no lumps. He was seen by other doctors, and other doctors didn't find anything. So we worked him up. We got tests on him. And, well, what did we find? We found a kidney cancer. Yeah, it's totally unrelated to his symptoms, but we found a kidney cancer in him. And the usual treatment for kidney cancer, as you might know, and we alluded to a few minutes ago, is cutting out the kidney. Well, this man had a mass in the kidney. Usually the urologist, it's a Latin word, ure means related to the urinary system, and ologist, someone who studies the urinary system. He's a surgeon, or she's a surgeon who operates on the urinary system, and usually they recommend just cutting out the kidney and throwing it in the bucket without a biopsy, without even knowing what it is. And I think that's the last thing anyone really wants. You want to lose your kidney, speculating that it's cancer, not knowing. And I can tell you that when we see masses in the kidney, we like to get biopsies, and about 10% of the time there's no cancer. So radiologists are wrong about 10% of the time, and I don't think you or your loved one would want to throw their kidney in the bucket for no reason, or have the surgeon walk in your hospital room the next day and say, "Oh, Mrs. Jones, I have good news for you. That kidney we cut out yesterday, there was no cancer." And then the patient's thinking to himself, "But doctor, you just cut out my good kidney. What are you going to do about that?" Well, the doctor never answers that question. So here we do it opposite, which I think is more logical. This patient, we worked up, we checked them out for all their symptoms. We found a mass in the kidney. We biopsied the mass. We put a tiny little needle in, biopsied the mass. It was cancer. We staged them up. There was no spread of the cancer. Remember, this is 10 years ago. He walked in the door. I remember vividly when he walked in the door 10 years ago. And yes, we found a kidney cancer. We biopsied it, proved a cancer, staged him up, got all the testing of his entire body, found it had not traveled. Remember, it was a non-smoker. So I know often smokers have much higher risk of kidney cancer. He was a non-smoker 10 years ago, treated, and now is cancer-free 10 years later. And what was he doing here last week getting checked up? Well, number one, he's getting checked up. Almost all the patients say, "Dr. Lederman, how do you know the treatment worked?" Well, you get checked up for the rest of your life. Many people don't imagine that we follow all the patients. But yes, we follow all the patients when the patient wants. And we encourage patients to get tests on a regular basis. And then he was so happy. His sister, who is about 85, she looks about 60, was diagnosed in Florida with esophageal cancer. And they wanted to cut out her esophagus. The esophagus is the tube between the throat and the stomach. Elsewhere, they wanted to cut out her entire esophagus, and she just didn't want that. And we saw her. She flew in from Florida because her brother, 10 years earlier, had such good recollection of his treatment here. And we just finished her treatment for esophageal cancer with no cutting, no bleeding, no chemo. And this is what she asked for, and she's done great, and she's eating and doing all the normal things, and she just flew home doing great. So we have a brother and sister. The brother, kidney cancer, he walked in the door just for a checkup 10 years ago and then recommended his sister, who's diagnosed recently with esophageal cancer, and she just finished her treatment and is doing great. And this is the work that we do every day at 1384 Broadway. I'm talking about a man who's 60 years old. He came in with a Gleason 7 PSA 8.9 prostate cancer, 7 of 12 cores are positive. So usually for men with prostate issues, so usually a PSA is done. Usually when the PSA is 4 or more, we would recommend or suggest a biopsy. That's always up to the patient. But when the PSA is 4, there's about a 25% chance of having cancer. When the PSA is 3, there's about a 20% chance of having cancer. When the PSA is 2, there's about a 15% chance of having cancer. If you listen to our video, you listen to W007. It's not James Bond, but it's our very famous patient. His PSA went from 0.8 to 3.5, and his doctor told him everything's okay, and the patient said, no, it's not okay. My PSA quadrupled. I want a biopsy. And this is 20 years ago. Very smart man. His name's Ralph Florio. He got a biopsy. He had cancer. He came to me 20 years ago and is now cancer-free 20 years later. And you can see him on our prostate video. He talks about his diagnosis. Very smart man. When his doctor told him he was A-OK, his PSA was 3.5, he said, no, it's not. It quadrupled. I want a biopsy. He got a biopsy. He was found to have cancer. Came here. When he had the biopsy, the urologist told him, oh, you got to have surgery. He said, no, I don't want to have surgery. I don't want to be impotent. I don't want to be leaking urine. I don't want my penis to be shortened. And this is a man who's 20 years later, sexually active, good control of the urine, and his PSA is 0. So he's done great. This man who came to us with a Gleason 7, PSA 8.9, with 7 of 12 cores positive. We worked him up. His scans were negative. There was no spread of the cancer. He was treated years ago, and now his PSA's dropped from 9 down to 0, and he's done great. His sex life works. His urinary life works. This is the work that we do every day at 1384 Broadway, and we treat many, many men. We've treated about 9,000 men, probably more than anywhere else, over decades with high success, and we take on tough cases like this man. Here's a man. Listen to this man. He's 71 years old. He's married. He was on hormones elsewhere for a Gleason 8 cancer, PSA 3.4. He went to one of the biggest hospitals in New York, super famous, and they put him on hormones, and he hated the hormones. Hormones are anti-testosterone, so they take away libido, they take away erections, they cause hot flashes and weight gain and growing of the breasts and weakness of the bone. And he came to me with a Gleason 8 cancer. Elsewhere, they were relying on hormones, and hormones by themselves don't cure anybody. A little bit like the story of the chemo earlier in the show that I talked about. So he came from one of the super duper places. We showed him our data for Gleason 8 cancer. We know with surgery, it almost always fails. Hormones always fails. So we offered him treatment, curative therapy, or potentially curative therapy. He was treated 9 years ago for his advanced Gleason 8 cancer. And today, his PSA is 0. He's doing great. And his wife is so happy that he's doing great. And he's done great for 9 years. This is the work that we do every day at 1384 Broadway, Broadway and 38th Street in the heart of New York City. And I just want to tell you one more thing, a special note. I want to talk about myself for a moment because so many people give advice about cancer and most people don't really know much about it. They may say Uncle Harry had this or Aunt Tilly had that. But we talk about learning over decades and reading articles and practicing one of the biggest cancer practices in America, treating 40,000 patients. My name is Dr. Gil Lederman, born and raised in Waterloo, Iowa, went to public school, university, MD at 25, just like my illustrious brother, Ted Lederman, MD at 25, and also Dr. Ariel Lederman, MD at 25. Dr. Ariel Lederman is a board-certified cancer doctor, trained at most illustrious places across America from coast to coast, and is now here, board-certified and thoughtful and competent and caring and loved by his patients and loved by their families and loved by the staff. And you're really lucky to have Dr. Ariel Lederman, who is also MD at 25, three Dr. Ledermans, MD at 25. I, after MD at 25, went into University of Chicago. Michael Reese, trained in internal medicine, board-certified, years there training and treating thousands of patients. 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then remained at Harvard and trained at the Harvard Medical School Joint Center for Radiation Therapy in Boston, and stayed there years, board certified, the only Harvard-trained, triple board 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Here for you, accepting most insurances, Medicare, Medicaid, at 1384 Broadway. If you want information, you can call now or anytime if you wish at 212-CHOICES. Our number is 212-CHOICES. 212 means New York City, and CHOICES, just like those patients I've talked about earlier, who had choices. Maybe their doctor didn't give them choices, but we will give you choices. And if you listen to this radio show and shows every day, you will learn about your choices. You are an ambassador. You learned so much, and you can pass on your information. If you hear people talking about cancer and they don't know what to do and they're frustrated by lack of success or toxicity, you might suggest they come to 1384 Broadway if the patient wants a fresh second opinion. This is the work that we do every day for people who want to know what's going on in their body, or people newly diagnosed with cancer, or people who have cancer and the treatment just has not worked. 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
2: We're back. I want to talk about a 67-year-old woman, very nice businesswoman, very distinguished and educated. Last year, she was diagnosed with colon cancer that traveled to the liver, stage 4. She had never had colonoscopy, and I mention it on every show. If you haven't had colonoscopy, please do. I have so many dear friends and dear patients who just are embarrassed or whatever, ashamed to have colonoscopy. Colonoscopy can save lives. It could have saved her life. Yet last year, about a year and a half ago, she was diagnosed with colon cancer, traveled to the liver. Never had that colonoscopy. She had stage 4. She went to one of the super pooper big hospitals, saw a surgeon there. The surgeon cut out her colon, cut out part of her liver, had chemotherapy. Nothing worked. The surgery didn't work. It was really nearly useless. And the chemo didn't work, and came to me with extensive disease in terrible pain. She was crying in pain. And I saw her. She had had chemotherapy. Like I talked about earlier, chemotherapy nearly never really works. What I mean by that is you take the chemo and the cancer never comes back where it was. Chemo almost always fails for this kind of cancer, and it failed for her big time. She came to us with terrible pain in the spine. She could barely move. We treated her spine, and the cancer went away. The pain went away, and she was so happy. Then she developed pain in the scapula, and we scanned her scapula, and she had cancer eating through the scapula in terrible pain. Gave her just a few treatments with radiosurgery, pinpoint treatment to the scapula, and the pain went away. And now she comes with terrible pain in the shoulder. She has a mass growing through the clavicle. So here's a case where she had surgery in the colon and the liver. She had already had stage 4 cancer. She could have had radiosurgery to the colon. She could have had radiosurgery to the liver. And we already know that it works because we've already treated her to several sites. But her surgeon never told her that. Her chemo doctor never told her that. Nobody told her that until she came to Dr. Lederman in terrible pain with the chemo doctor not even wanting to give her any more chemo. And she didn't want any more chemo. And she didn't want any more surgery after she had that very extensive surgery on her colon and very extensive surgery on her liver. So now every site we've treated, the spine, the scapula, the clavicle, working. And this is the work that we do every day at 1384 Broadway. And the beauty with us is, unlike chemo, it's not chemicals or poisons going throughout the body that work at best maybe a few weeks or months or not at all. In her case, it didn't work at all. Surgery didn't work at all. Cancer came rip-roaring back. With us, she had massive cancer. We treated her non-invasively, and just in a few treatments, she's had tremendous relief of pain and shrinkage of the cancer. And this is the work that we do every day at 1384 Broadway and 38th Street in the heart of New York City. And we'll talk about a doctor. He's a doctor, 80 years old, a practicing doctor. He's married with 2 children, high blood pressure, also with colon cancer. He had colonoscopy about 8 years ago. He never had colonoscopy, so it's another story that he most likely would have saved his life if he had colonoscopy. He didn't. So he was found to have a colon cancer. He went to one of the big hospitals in a neighboring state. He had surgery. They wanted to give him chemo. He just didn't want to have any chemo. The cancer came back a couple years ago with abdominal disease and omental disease and blockage of the kidney. And he saw a chemo doctor in a neighboring state. And he had stage 4 cancer at that time. And the chemo doctor just kept on giving chemo and chemo and chemo and chemo and didn't even do tests on him to see if the cancer was responding. So it was, you might say, ludicrous. But he kept on giving chemo, and this doctor needs his hands and needs his feet. And he said he had so much neuropathy, he felt like he had 2 pairs of wool socks and gloves on, that he couldn't feel anything. He couldn't feel his feet or his hands. And yet the doctor just kept on giving chemo, chemo, chemo. He came to me. We staged him up. We got cancer markers. We got a scan of the body and compared it to prior scans to show that there was extensive disease. The cancer came back right where the surgery operated, right in the abdominal wall where they opened up the abdomen, where the surgeon touched the abdominal wall. The cancer came back there. Cancer came back in the pelvis. He had terrible pain and suffering from cancer in the pelvis and cancer in the abdominal wall. We treated both sites. The pain's going away. The cancer's going away. He had a huge lymph node by the belly button, and the name of that is Sister Mary Joseph. It was named by a doctor who was examining a patient. He put his hand over the patient's abdomen and said, "Sister Mary Joseph," when he felt that big mass in the umbilicus, the belly button. And ever since, it's been called the Sister Mary Joseph lymph node. I have a patient I just saw yesterday, same thing. I'll talk about that man maybe today or at the next show. So now this man, his Sister Mary Joseph lymph node with radio surgery is going away. His cancer's going away. We got scans of his body to show the cancer's going away. And for the first time, he's in remission. After that surgery didn't help, after 2 years of chemo didn't help, and after radio surgery, it's the first time he's had a response to therapy with no cutting, no bleeding, with our work. He's a doctor, has an office nearby, and he just happened to walk by his office, by our office, 1384 Broadway. He heard on the radio, Dr. Lederman, 1384 Broadway. He walked in the door, no appointment. We saw him, took care of him, staged him up, found the cancer, compared the old results, examined him, got blood tests, and then offered treatment. And just in a few treatments, the cancer's in remission. And he's off of all treatment. He's in remission now, doing great. He's taking the season off. He's feeling better. He's ambulatory. He's functional. He's working as a doctor at age 80. This is the work he does. This is the work we do. And it's only because he was walking by our office. He remembered Dr. Lederman, 1384 Broadway, you might too, or call us at 212-CHOICES. We can send you information. There's no charge. Lots of people do that. If you have a cancer or cancer question, it's always best to meet in person. We can also have you check our website, which is rsny.org, rsny.org, our website. 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This is the work that we do every day, and we hope if, you, God forbid, you have a cancer, you end up in remission like this doctor who had no satisfaction after surgery, had no satisfaction after nearly 2 years of chemotherapy. The cancer kept on growing. The pain got worse. The Sister Mary Joseph lymph node got worse until he came to Dr. Lederman, 1384 Broadway, for new or recurrent cancers. Even if you have stage 4 cancer like this doctor, give us a call, 212-CHOICES. 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
3: News this hour from Town Hall. I'm Ron Taylor. The Senate has confirmed Todd Blanche as the next Attorney General.
4: It was by the narrowest of margins and overnight, but the Republican-led Senate has confirmed Acting Attorney General Todd Blanche as the new Attorney General in a 50-49 vote. This after Republican Senators Susan Collins of Maine and Lisa Murkowski of Alaska said they would oppose Blanche's confirmation. Blanche says on social media that he's deeply honored by the trust and confidence President Trump has placed in me, and that he's grateful to senators working late to confirm him. Donna Water, Washington.
3: Republican Senator Dave McCormick of Pennsylvania says the Democratic Party is moving toward what he describes as a dangerous socialist ideology.
5: This is not the extreme of the Democratic Party. This has become the mainstream of the Democratic Party. It is anti-law enforcement. It's anti-military. It's anti-business. It's anti-Semitic. And it's anti-America.
3: Senator McCormick made his comments to the Salem Radio Network. A new FBI report is clarifying the facts on active shooter incidents.
6: The FBI recorded 34 active shooter incidents in 2025, most of them in commercial areas. Handguns were the most common weapon used. Notably, civilians intervened in more than one in five of the attacks and stopped the shooter in seven cases. The report found that many of those successful interventions happened outside gun-free zones, which the FBI noted can delay an armed response. Willie Nelson, The White House.
3: Iran has issued dramatic new demands around the reopening of the Strait of Hormuz. Oman says talks to manage the strait between it and Iran are continuing. The Senate has passed a short-term measure to keep federal agencies funded into early December and avoid a government shutdown during campaign season. The Senate's passage of the bill in an overnight vote Saturday shows lawmakers have learned from the two historic shutdowns that occurred this past year. More at townhall.com.
1: Remember when you were in your teens and you thought you were invincible, right? Well, the same rationale applies to adults, too. When we're healthy, we think we don't need a power of attorney or a healthcare proxy. We think we can worry about that when we're older or become sick. Nothing can be further than the truth. The fact is, if something happens, God forbid, you might not be able to designate a power of attorney or a healthcare proxy. What happens then? The state or the courts may have to make those choices for you. Is that what you really want? It's essential to create a power of attorney and healthcare proxy as soon as you can while you are healthy. Call Connors and Sullivan, attorneys at law. They know what they're doing. They've been doing it for 40 years. They'll help you make a plan that protects you best. You will designate who you want to make decisions for you. For a free information.

0: Five Americans who sought financial guidance in the past year used AI, but fewer than 3 in 10 adults overall have any confidence in its expertise, that according to the survey. The poll found a disconnect between the resources Americans trust for financial advice and the ones they actually rely on. Keith Peters, Washington.
1: Two drivers of Mercedes-AMG cars have filed a class action lawsuit against the luxury car company, saying that the AMG logo on their driver's seat gets so hot that it literally brands them and causes burns. The plaintiffs want Mercedes to compensate them for medical costs. Mercedes-Benz couldn't be reached immediately for the comment. You'll find more on these stories at townhall.com. I'm Ron Taylor.
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14: Hello, everyone. I'm Carl Amari, and this is Hollywood 360, the radio show that presents all things entertainment, including trivia contests and games, movie reviews, celebrity interviews, showbiz news, and classic radio shows. My co-host is the captivating Lisa Wolf. In this hour, it's a crime drama on Mr. District Attorney, starring Jay Johnston, going back to 1944. But first, it's Stump the Host. To Stump the Host, Lisa will ask me to name the TV character or show from a famous catchphrase, and I'll try to guess while you play along at home. Right, Lisa?
15: That's right. I'm changing things up, Carl, because I know how much you like change.
14: Oh, yeah.
15: But these are really interesting because these are lines that were said in shows from years and years ago, yet we still know them today, we love them today, and sometimes, in some cases, still even speak them today, which
16: what?
15: Is remarkable.
14: Okay.
15: All right, you'll understand. Let's play the first catchphrase.
14: Okay.
17: Hello, lucky person. You got the number right, because you are talking to kid a dynamite.
14: Oh, that's, that was,
17: You're dynamite.
14: I'm trying to remember the name of that show.
15: Exactly.
14: So that's what you want.
15: The show or the name of the character.
14: Well, it was Jimmy Walker. Jimmy Walker was the character.

0: Wasn't it?
1: It was J.J. Evans.
0: J.J. What's the name of the show?
1: It was Good Times.
0: Oh, yeah. I wouldn't have got it. Yeah.
1: You didn't know Good Times?
0: Yeah, I liked the show, but I just.
1: Okay.
0: All right. So
1: I mean, you remember that phrase,
0: though. Oh, sure. Dynamite.
1: Dynamite.
0: Yeah.
1: I mean, that's funny.
0: Mm-hmm.
1: And we still know it.
0: That's great.
1: Okay. Here we go.
0: What you talking about, Willis? What? What did it is?
1: We can play it again.
0: What you talking about, Willis?
1: Mm-hmm.
0: Oh, that's what you talking about, Willis? Oh gosh, Dabney Coleman or not Dabney? Somebody Coleman, right?
1: Well, I wanted his character name, but yeah, that's his last name in real life. On the show, his name was Arnold Jackson.
0: Oh.
1: And what's the name of the
0: Arnold.
1: Show?
0: Yeah, I don't
1: Arnold.
0: Remember.
1: Don't remember the show?
0: No.
1: You know this show.
0: I know.
1: It's
0: remember.
1: Different Strokes.
0: Yeah, Different Strokes.
1: Because we've talked about Edna.
0: Yeah.
1: What was her last name?
0: I don't remember.
1: Okay.
0: But I'm not doing too well.
1: That's okay. You'll get the next one.
0: Yeah.
1: Okay.
2: Maybe he was the lucky one. His struggles are over. Book 'em, Dano. Murder one. Two counts.
0: Oh, Book 'em, Dano?
1: Book 'em, Dano.
0: That's Hawaii 5-0.
1: There it is. I'll take it.
0: Yeah.
1: I mean, these are things, say that today.
0: Book 'em, Dano.
1: We'll be joking around. I'll say, Book 'em, Dano.
0: Yeah, Hawaii 5-0.
1: That's what's amazing is how these have persisted through time.
0: Yeah.
1: That's why I like it.
0: Mm-hmm.
1: Okay.
3: Now, the minute it looks like there's going to be trouble,
0: Barney Fife.
3: We got to nip it.
0: That's Barney Fife, right? The Andy Griffith Show.
1: That's right. And we just talked about the opening from the Andy Griffith Show. But
0: he was so great, Barney Fife.
1: So funny.
0: Gosh.
1: So funny.
0: He was great.
1: All right, this one is probably the most iconic of all.
0: Mm-hmm.
4: Sit on it, Potts.
0: All right, sit on it, Potts. That's Happy Days.
1: It sure is. And so many of different characters said it. That was Richie.
0: Yeah.
1: Mm-hmm. But Fonzie said it, and Richie said it, mm-hmm. and they all said it.
0: Sit on it.
1: Sit on it. Yeah. I mean, that's funny.
0: Oh, my gosh.
1: Okay, that here's another good one.
0: Okay.
5: Mayo, would you like to do something for me?
6: Yeah, what?
5: Kiss my grits!
0: Oh, man. Was that Alice?
1: It was Alice.
0: Yeah. That wasn't Alice speaking.
1: No,
0: that was
1: it was
0: the
1: from
0: other
1: the
0: girl.
1: Show, Alice. That was Flo.
0: That was Flo, yeah.
1: That was Flo speaking on the show, Alice.
0: Kiss my grits!
1: I mean, that...
0: Oh, man.
1: That saying became iconic from that
5: Kiss
1: show.
5: Kiss my grits!
1: Well, it sounds better when she says it, but same idea.
0: Yeah.
1: Okay, here's another one.
7: Danger, Will Robinson! Danger! No, Will Robinson!
0: Yeah, that's Lost in Space.
1: That is right. Did you watch that?
0: Not really.
1: I didn't either.
0: I didn't like Lost in Space.
1: I didn't watch it, but I knew the catchphrase just the same.
0: Uh-huh.
1: Okay, this one's probably my favorite.
8: Lucy, I'm home.
1: Oh, gosh.
0: That was I Love Lucy.
1: It sure was.
0: Right?
1: And
0: with,
1: that was Ricky
0: Lucille
1: Ricardo.
0: Ball and, yeah.
1: Yes.
0: Hmm.
1: Okay.
9: Funny, funny, funny. The whole world is falling apart, and the meathead here is making jokes.
10: We're celebrating the 365th day of a toothache.
0: All in the Family. Can I say this?
1: Yes.
0: You know, when All in the Family is on, okay, if I'm flipping through the channel
1: you
0: and All in the Family, I watch it. Do you know, it is just so ahead of its time. Okay.
1: It is.
0: Right? Like this aired back in the 70s,
1: yep.
0: Okay? And the subject matter and the things they talked about, so ahead of its time.
1: I agree.
0: You know, it makes it just such a classic.
1: I agree.
0: Really amazing.
1: Mean,
0: still,
1: right?
0: It's just as funny today.
1: I mean, just listening to it, you got to smile.
0: Yeah, it's just
1: I know,
0: funny today.
1: It is. All right, this one's probably one of the most well-known of all.
11: Well, all I hear all day long at school is how
1: Marcia,
11: great
1: Marcia,
11: Marcia,
1: Marcia
11: did this, or how wonderful Marcia did that. Marcia, Marcia, Marcia.
0: Marcia.
1: I mean,
0: oh, that's so great. That's the Brady.
1: It's sure
0: the Brady Bunch. The
1: Brady Bunch. That's something else. I mean, you gotta say
0: Marcia,
1: it.
0: Marcia, Marcia, Marcia,
1: Marcia, Marcia. It still comes up today.
0: Yeah.
1: Here's the last one, and this one again. I mean, you gotta know it.
12: Nanu, Nanu.
0: Oh, that's Mork from Ork.
1: Mork from Ork. That's Mork
0: and Mindy.
1: Exactly. I mean,
0: wow.
1: Nanu Nanu.
0: I got most of them.
1: Yeah,
0: right?
1: But amazing how your brain remembers this from the 70s to today.
13: Yeah, baby.
1: That's pretty remarkable.
0: Well, I'm pretty remarkable.
1: Well, that's what I was trying to say. You are really,
0: without
1: what I was saying.
0: Trying to be humble about it, but I am pretty remarkable.
1: You're humble and remarkable.
0: Yeah.
1: You are both of those things.
0: Yes,
1: I agree.
0: Know. I agree too. When we come back, we're going to tune in to Mr. District Attorney from 1944. Stick around.
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0: 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All right, you know what, Lisa? This is kind of crazy. Mr. District Attorney was a very, very popular series, and we have, in 17 years of being on the air, have never played an episode of Mr. District Attorney. Isn't that crazy?
1: Yes.
0: And, you know, the reason why is because it was on for a long, long time, but they did a terrible job of keeping these shows, you know, master recordings, just a couple here and there. I recently licensed the entire Ziv series, so we will have, I think, 72 episodes available maybe by next year in perfect sound. But the regular series from 1939 to about 1950 starred Jay Johnston as Mr. District Attorney with Vicki Vola as his gal Friday and Secretary Edith Miller. And the entire series was created, written, and directed by former law student Ed Byron. It focused on a crusading district attorney inspired by the early years of New York's governor, Thomas E. Dewey, and his public war against racketeering. Phillips H. Lord, creator of Gangbusters, helped develop the concept and coined the title. There are three Republic pictures in the early 1940s and a fourth movie by Columbia in 1947. So this is the first time we've ever aired a Mr. District Attorney episode on Hollywood 360. It's from January 26, 1944. Here's part one of Mr. District Attorney.
15: Mr. District Attorney, champion of the people, defender of truth, guardian of our fundamental rights to life, liberty, and the pursuit of happiness. Mr. District Attorney is brought to you by Vitalis, V-I-T-A-L-I-S. Vitalis, the famous preparation that keeps your hair well-groomed and used with a speedy 60-second workout, helps you to keep your hair.
16: And it shall be my duty as district attorney not only to prosecute to the limit of the law all persons accused of crimes perpetrated within this county, but to defend with equal vigor the rights and privileges of all its citizens.
15: As our case opens tonight, your district attorney, Miss Miller and Harrington, are attending a piano recital that is being given at the Civic Concert Hall. The performing artist, William Lancaster, is on the stage playing his concluding selection.
17: Miss Miller.
18: Yes, Harrington.
17: What's the name of this thing he's playing?
18: Rachmaninoff's Prelude.
17: Oh. Don't these guys ever play anything people know?
18: This is a very familiar piece, Harrington.
17: I ain't never heard it on the hit parade.
19: Harrington.
17: Yeah?
19: Those people in front of us are getting annoyed at your whispering.
17: Oh, sorry, Chief. Miss Miller.
18: Yeah. What is it?
17: How many more does he play?
18: According to the program, this is the last one.
17: Well, I hope that you... Oh, sorry, lady. Touchy dame, ain't you?
18: Please, Harrington, be quiet.
17: Okay, okay. Hey, is that part of the show?
19: No, Harrington.
18: That screen came from backstage.
19: Yes, it did.
17: The piano player's running off.
19: Well, come on, we'd better go back and see what's wrong.

0: my darling. My poor darling.
1: Somebody's in that room there, Chief.
2: Yes, come on.
3: Looks like a dressing room.
1: Yeah. Mm-hmm.
2: Yeah, what's the trouble here?
3: That's the guy who was playing the piano?
2: Yeah.
1: Chief, look there on the floor.
2: Yes, I see.
4: This is my wife. My wife.
2: Here, let me have a look at her.
4: Oh, there's nothing you can do. She's dead.
2: Yes, I see.
3: What's that thing around her neck, Chief?
2: It seems to be a stocking.
4: Who are you?
2: I'm the district attorney. You say this is your wife, Mr. Lancaster?
4: Yes.
2: She appears to have been strangled.
4: I know.
2: The stocking was evidently used for that purpose.
3: And we've got a murder on our hands.
2: I'd say so, yes.
3: Well, whoever done it must still be around here. I'd better get out.
2: Oh, wait a minute, Harrington. This woman has been dead for over an hour.
4: Over an hour? Are you sure, sir?
2: Yes.
1: But, Chief, what about that scream we heard?
2: Well, that had to be someone else.
3: Did you see anyone when you ran off the stage, Mr. Lancaster?
4: No.
2: Have you any idea who might have done this to your wife?
4: Yes. Yes, I believe I have.
3: Yeah?
4: A man named Briscoe.
3: Who's he?
4: My manager. At least he was my manager until today.
2: What happened?
4: We had a violent quarrel. I discharged him. Mm-hmm. He threatened to seek revenge.
2: Was your wife involved in this quarrel?
4: Yes.
1: Was he backstage here tonight?
4: Not so far as I know. I didn't see him.
2: Harrington, see if you can find out if this man was around.
3: Right. The guy's name's Briscoe, huh?
4: Yes.
3: I'll see what I can find out.
2: Miss Miller,
1: yes, sir.
2: You'd better call the police. Have them bring the coroner over.
1: Surely, I'll find out.
4: I still can't believe this.
2: When did you see your wife last, Mr. Lancaster?
4: Just before the performance. Mm-hmm. I left her here in my dressing room.
2: What about intermission? Didn't you come back here then?
4: No, I went into the lounge. There's a couch there. I had to rest.
2: Did you have any visitors backstage?
4: Not that I know of.
2: Well, tell me this quarrel you had with your manager. Just how did it involve your wife?
4: Well, it was about money. Mm-hmm. My wife suspected him of juggling my accounts. I checked up on this and found it to be true.
2: I see.
4: He knew that my wife was the one who had uncovered his thievery.
3: Oh, Chief.
2: Yes, Harrington?
3: I've just been talking to the doorman.
2: Yes.
3: He didn't see any sign of this guy Briscoe tonight.
2: Was he on duty all evening?
3: Yeah, but he gave me a lead on something else, though.
2: Yes.
3: The dame who screamed?
2: Yes.
3: Yeah, it was a young girl around 15 or 16 years old. Mm-hmm. Doorman says he came running toward the stage here as soon as she hollered. Mm-hmm. When he saw her, she was standing right outside this dressing room.
2: Well, what happened to her?
3: She just walked past him, went right out the stage door.
2: The doorman didn't stop her or question her?
3: No.
2: Well, have you any idea who this girl might be, Mr. Lancaster?
4: Did the doorman describe her?
3: He did. She was a blonde, kind of small, wore horn-rimmed glasses.
4: Well, that sounds as though it might have been my daughter.
3: Huh?
4: In fact, it probably was Anita.
2: Your daughter?
4: Yes. You see, she and her grandmother came to the concert.
2: Yes?
4: I knew they would be here, but I don't know what she was doing backstage.
3: Well, she must have gone into the dressing room and seen the body, Chief.
2: I'd imagine so, yes.
4: You say she just walked out?
3: That's what the doorman gave me.
2: It was rather strange that she'd walk out after finding her own mother's body.
4: Oh, this isn't her mother.
2: Huh? No?
4: She's the daughter of my first wife.
2: Did she know your present wife?
4: Yes, she had met her.
3: Chief, you think I ought to go looking for the Briscoe guy?
2: Yes.
4: He was living at the Central Hotel. We were all staying there. My room was two floors above his.
3: Mm-hmm. Central Hotel, I'll get right over there. I'll check with you back here, Chief, if I get anything on the guy.

0: Just wait here, miss.
1: Very well.
0: Chief. Oh, Chief.
2: Yes, Harrington.
0: Could you come out here for a second?
2: Yes, of course. I thought you were on your way to get...
0: Yeah, I was. But look what I ran across right outside in the alley.
2: Oh. Is this the Lancaster girl?
0: Yeah, she was just standing there, sort of staring into space.
1: That's a completely inaccurate description. My eyes were closed and I was thinking.
0: Oh, I beg your pardon.
1: You needn't humor me.
3: Anita, is that you, child?
1: Yes, Father.
3: Oh, I was so worried about you, darling.
1: Please don't be demonstrative. I'm quite all right.
0: Chief, now that I've turned this young lady over to you, I'll get after that Briscoe guy.
3: Very well.
0: See you later.
3: Right. Anita... This is the district attorney. This is my daughter, sir.
1: How do you do?
3: How do you do? Were you backstage here a while ago, Anita?
1: Yes.
2: Are you the one who screamed?
1: I am.
2: And wasn't because of what you saw in there?
1: Yes. The obviously dead body of my father's wife.
2: And why did you leave so suddenly?
1: Well, in the first place, I felt a deep shame that I had so little control over my emotions as to cry out as I did.
2: I see.
1: I had no intention of running away. Mm-hmm. I walked out merely to regain my composure.
2: How old are you, young lady?
1: I'm 16. Mm-hmm. And, Father, please don't add anything about my being precocious. He's forever describing me that way.
2: Well, I don't think you are.
1: But I am. Mm-hmm. However, if you know the definition of the word, it merely means someone who is developed beyond his given years.
2: Oh, yes, of course.
3: Anita, why did you come backstage during the concert?
1: I was looking for Grandmother.
3: But she was sitting out front with you.
1: She came back here during intermission.
3: What for?
1: To see you.
3: I never saw her.
1: She said she was coming to your dressing room.
2: Didn't she rejoin you in the theater?
1: No. That's why I came looking for her.
2: How is this woman related to you, Mr. Lancaster?
3: She's my first wife's mother.
2: What's her name?
3: Mrs. Stafford.
4: The police are on their way, Chief.
2: Oh, thank you, Miss Miller.
3: What do you think could have happened to your grandmother, Anita?
1: Well, knowing her eccentricities, I would say she probably went home.
2: And where does she live?
1: Just a few blocks from here on Atlantic Street.
2: The number?
1: 423.
2: 423. I think I'll walk around there.
5: Don't forget it's raining out.
2: Yes, I know, Miss Miller. Oh, stay with these people, will you, and wait for the police.
6: That's the first portion of Mr. District Attorney, starring Jay Johnston from 1944. We'll have more of this and more of Hollywood 360 after this.
7: Hi, everyone. 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
1: I have tears in my eyes. America is crumbling. We have outdated highways. Great highways like we built in the past are not happening. High-speed rail? My daughter called me from China. She was going 250 miles an hour. What do we have in America? High-speed rail hasn't happened. Airports? We have second-rate airports compared to other countries. Promises, promises from politicians that we're going to fix the roads, fix the airports, etc., etc. Then we also need to balance. When we have a budget in one of those blue states for $100 billion, we don't want it to cost $200 billion. We need to stop debating, and we have to start building. President Trump has said $19 trillion in new factories and businesses are coming to America over the next few years. Well, they need roads. They need airports. It should not be a controversial issue. It should be an American issue. Let's make America great again. This is John Katzmatidis with the Cat's Corner.
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6: 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Please check it out. And I hope you'll consider joining along with so many of your fellow listeners. Thank you for being a club member, if you are. All right, we're listening to Mr. District Attorney, starring Jay Johnston, from January 26, 1944. Here's the conclusion.
7: Yes?
8: Oh, how do you do? Are you Mrs. Stafford?
7: That's right.
8: I'm the district attorney.
7: Well?
8: I wonder if I might speak with you.
7: What about?
8: May I come inside, please? It's rather wet standing here in the rain.
7: Very well.
8: Thank you.
7: You got rubbers on?
8: Well, no, I haven't.
7: Then wipe your feet on that mat.
8: Oh, yes, of course.
7: And hang up your wet coat on that rack.
8: Yes, thank you.
7: And when you get done, come into the parlor.
8: Very well.
9: Who is that, Mother?
7: He says he's the district attorney.
8: May I come right in?
7: That's what I told you to do. This is my daughter, Ruth.
8: Oh.
7: And this is the district attorney.
8: How do you do?
10: Hello.
8: I think I should explain why I've come here.
7: Go ahead.
8: You attended Mr. Lancaster's concert tonight?
7: I did.
8: Did you go backstage during intermission?
7: I did.
8: Whom did you see back there?
7: A doorman. Very rude.
8: Anyone else?
7: No.
8: You intended to see Mr. Lancaster.
7: How did you know?
8: Your granddaughter told me.
10: You were talking with Anita?
8: Yes.
10: Well, where is she? Why hasn't she come home?
8: She's still at the concert hall.
7: Well, what are all these questions for?
8: Mr. Lancaster's wife was murdered tonight.
7: Oh, where did this happen?
8: Backstage, in her husband's dressing room.
7: Well, I can't say that I'm sorry, and I can't say that I'm glad.
10: How did this happen?
8: That's what I'm trying to find out. Did you go into his dressing room, Mrs. Stafford?
7: No. All I saw was a doorman. Very rude.
8: Why didn't you go back and hear the rest of the concert?
7: I was provoked. When I'm provoked, I go home.
8: And weren't you worried about leaving your granddaughter?
7: She's a very self-sufficient young lady.
8: Yes. Did you have any special reason for going back to see Lancaster?
7: It wasn't a social call.
10: Mother went to see him because of me.
8: Yeah?
10: I was married to Mr. Lancaster.
8: Yes, I know.
10: She went to see why he wasn't sending the money he'd promised to give for Anita's schooling.
8: I see. You didn't attend the concert.
7: Ruth is sick. She hasn't been out of this house for almost a year.
8: Oh, I'm sorry. How many of you live here?
7: My daughter, my granddaughter, and myself. Mm-hmm. Any more questions?
8: No, I guess that'll be all for now. I'll call on you again if anything further develops.

0: Father? Father?
1: Yes, Anita?
0: Would you mind not playing the piano? It disturbs my thoughts.
1: Very well, dear.
2: It was rather eerie. You're playing to a dark, empty auditorium.
0: Father has been paid for playing to as empty a house as that.
1: When do you think the district attorney will return?
2: He should be back soon.
1: I'm so tired. I wonder if you would mind, young lady, if I were to go into the lounge and lie down.
2: Oh, no. Go ahead, Mr. Lancaster.
1: Thank you. Excuse me, both of you.
0: Yes, of course, Father. Poor Father. He's such a complex person.
2: Have you seen much of him in recent years?
0: Only when he's played here. He's on the road most of the time.
2: Mm-hmm. How long ago did he divorce your mother?
0: Almost 4 years ago.
2: 4 years. And when was he remarried?
0: As soon as he was divorced.
2: Oh.
0: I intend to write the whole story of the affair someday. It's an interesting psychological study.
2: Really?
0: Yes. You see, both my father and mother are frightfully neurotic. They never should have married in the first place.
2: Well, if they hadn't, you wouldn't be here.
0: Perhaps that would have been just as well.
2: Oh, come now, what kind of talk is that?
0: Oh, I don't say that with any sense of inferiority. I'm sure that my eventual contribution to society will be very great indeed. I was merely talking in a relative sense.
2: Oh, I see.
0: Their married life was utter tragedy. Two strong-willed persons, each slowly destroying the other. Can't you see the dramatic impact of such a story?
2: Oh, yes, of course.
0: Then this other woman came into Father's life. She was an intensely vital person.
2: His present wife?
0: Yes. Hmm. In a sense, she was just what Father needed.
2: Oh, was she?
0: Mother has never conceded this. You know, it's rather a shame she died.
2: That's understating it.
0: Are you interested in death?
2: Death? In what way?
0: Just academically. It fascinates me.
2: Really?
0: I've written a poem about it.
2: Oh.
0: I have it with me if you care to see it.
2: Well...
0: In just a second. Here it is. You may read it.
2: Thank you.
0: I intend having it published someday.
2: Oh, really?
0: Someone just came in.
2: Yes.
3: Miss Miller.
2: Oh. Oh, we're out here on the stage, Chief.
3: Oh, very well.
2: The police have been here.
3: Yes?
2: The coroner took the body to the morgue.
3: I see.
0: Did you find my grandmother?
3: Yes, she was at home. I saw your mother, too.
2: Did you find out anything, Chief?
3: No. Where's Mr. Lancaster?
2: He went into the lounge to lie down.
3: Where's that?
2: Out near the stage door.
3: I'll see him. Hey, Miss Miller, you'd better take this young lady home.
2: Very well. Come along, Anita.
0: Must I go home now?
3: Yes, your folks are worried about you.
0: That's unusual.
2: Oh, that's the lounge right there, Chief.
3: Yes, thank you. Oh, he isn't in there.
2: Are you sure?
3: Yes, I'm quite sure.
2: Well, he said that's where he was going.
3: Mr. Lancaster. Mr. Lancaster.
2: Someone's coming in the stage door.
3: Who's that?
4: Me, Chief.
3: Oh, Harrington.
4: I located that guy Briscoe.
3: At his hotel?
4: Yeah. The only trouble is, he was dead.

0: So, still another strange death has come into your district attorney's puzzling case. It certainly seems to be a case without either motive or clues. Before we learn the circumstances under which Briscoe was killed, a brief word to our men listeners. Now, you know, whether he knows it or not, the man who uses Vitalis is a member of a kind of nationwide fraternity. Because more men use Vitalis than any other preparation of its kind. And the reason is...
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0: 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And now back to Mr. District Attorney.
2: This is Briscoe's room right here, Chief.
3: Yes, you have a key?
2: Yeah, they give me a pass key at the desk. There we are. After you, Chief.
3: Thank you. Did you have the police send out an alarm on Lancaster?
2: Oh, yeah, sure, yeah. There's a body right over there.
3: Yes, I see.
2: Nothing's been disturbed in here, Chief. I told the cops to lay off till you cased it out.
3: Good.
2: The guy was shot, Chief.
3: Yes. A single bullet passed through the head.
2: Mm-hmm.
3: Powder burns around the temple.
2: No sign of the gun, though.
3: And he appears to have been dead several hours.
2: Yeah, that's what...
3: Did he live here alone?
2: Oh, yeah, he was a single guy. Mm-hmm. But judging by the looks of things around here, he was getting set to blow.
3: Yes, it does look as if he'd been packing.
2: Yeah, probably wasn't going to hang around after he'd been fired.
3: Oh.
2: This sort of makes it look bad for Lancaster, don't it, Chief?
3: Yes, it does.
2: Looks like he just waited for his chance to run out of that concert hall.
3: Mm-hmm.
2: Now, what's that you found, Chief?
3: That's a coat button. I found it on the floor here.
2: You think it's a clue?
3: Yes, I'm pretty sure it is.
2: How do you know?
3: I believe it was torn from the killer's coat.
2: Could I see it, Chief?
3: Yes, of course, here you are.
2: Hey, this is...
4: Yes, who is it?
5: It's me, Chief.
2: Oh, I'll let her in. Come ahead, Mr. Miller.
5: Oh, thanks, Harrington. Well, I took the Lancaster girl home.
3: Sure.
5: Any sign of Mr. Lancaster?
3: No, not a trace.
5: Oh, they certainly are a screwy family, Chief.
3: How do you mean?
5: I think they're all a little touched.
2: Hmm?
5: That young girl especially, she's weird.
3: You met the rest of the family?
5: Yeah, the grandmother and the mother. Mm-hmm.
2: What's wrong with the girl?
5: Well, for one thing, as a pastime, she writes poems about death.
2: Huh?
5: She gave me a copy of one. I have it here.
2: Oh, I'll answer, Chief.
3: Oh, well.
2: Yeah, that's right. Oh, hiya, Grogan. What's that? No kidding. When was this? Okay, thanks. We'll be right up.
3: Yes, what is it, Harrington?
2: Well, Lancaster's been staying here at the hotel, too, you know, Chief.
3: Yes?
2: So just to play safe, I stationed a cop upstairs in the corridor outside of his room.
3: Yes?
2: The cop just called to say a man went in there.
5: Was it Lancaster?
2: Well, who else could it be?
3: Then come on, let's get up there.

0: The cop says the guy's still in there, Chief.
1: Good.
2: Well, from the description, it sounds like Mr. Lancaster, all right.
0: Yeah, well, I've still got that pass key. Should work on any room in the hotel.
1: Yes, better use it.
0: Okay.
1: You stand out of the way, Miss Meyer. We just might have trouble.
0: It's going to open, all right. We'll make one quick rush.
1: Right.
3: Okay, Mr. Lancaster, stay where you are.
4: What's this?
3: He's burning some papers, Chief.
1: Yes.
3: Don't light any more of them.
1: Very well.
5: Is it all right for me to come in, Chief?
1: Yes, come right ahead, Miss Miller. Here, let me have those papers you were burning. Here you are.
0: What are you trying to get away with, Lancaster?
4: What do you mean?
0: Why did you sneak out of that theater?
4: I didn't sneak out. I had to leave.
0: What for?
4: Well, I wanted to come back here to my room.
0: You mean you knew I'd find Briscoe's body?
4: Briscoe's body?
0: Yeah.
4: Is he dead?
0: As if you didn't know.
4: Well, I didn't. When did this happen?
0: He's been dead for a couple of hours.
1: Why were you destroying these letters?
4: Have you read any of them?
1: Yes, I've read one of them.
4: Well, the reason is self-evident.
2: What are they about, Chief?
1: Well, they appear to be anonymous notes.
4: Yes, all of them were.
1: And they were sent to you.
4: Yes.
3: What's in them, Chief?
1: Well, I'll read you this first one. Dear Mr. Lancaster, are you still so blind that you are not aware of what is going on between your wife and your manager, Briscoe? Look at yourself in a mirror. See your pretty horns.
0: Yeah.
1: And the notes unsigned.
4: That's just about the gist of all of them.
1: Were they all typewritten?
4: Yes.
3: Why were you burning them up?
4: Because I feared they might be found.
1: Was there any truth to this accusation?
4: I don't think so. No.
1: Suppose you tell us now the real reason for your fight with Mr. Briscoe. Was it because of these notes?
0: Come on, answer the question.
4: Yes, it was.
1: Mm-hmm.
4: I couldn't help it. I knew there was no truth in those letters, but, well, I received so many of them, it was like dripping water.
2: You finally started to believe that they might be true.
4: Yes, I confronted them both this morning. We did have a row, but it was because of my accusation.
1: And you fired Briscoe.
4: Yes, but I regretted it almost as soon as I had done it. I intended to apologize to him this evening.
0: This makes it look kind of bad for you, Lancaster.
4: Yes, I realize that. But I didn't kill either of them. I swear it.
2: Chief, let me have a closer look at that note.
1: Yeah, sure. Here you are.
2: Those blurred A's and E's look familiar.
3: What do you mean?
2: Now, just a minute. Let me find that poem.
3: What poem?
2: The one young Anita gave me, the one about death. Oh, here it is. Now look at them both together, Chief.
1: Yes, I see what you mean.
2: They could have been written on the same typewriter.
1: You're right, Miss Miller.
4: Are you saying that my daughter sent me those notes?
1: Well, it certainly appears that way.
4: Well, I don't believe it.
1: I think it should be checked on. I want to go back to that house anyway.
3: Now, Chief?
1: Yes.
3: What do we do with this
1: guy? Well, stay with him until you hear from me, Harrington. Come on, Miss Miller.

0: Well, the lights are on. They're still up.
1: Yeah.
0: You'd better stand in out of the rain.
1: All right.
0: I'll get the bell.
1: Have you worked out anything on this case yet, Chief?
0: Yes, I believe I have.
2: Yes?
0: Oh, hello, Mrs. Stafford.
2: Oh, it's you again.
0: Yes. May we come in?
2: I suppose so.
0: Thank you. Go ahead, madam.
2: Both of you can...
0: Yes, I know. Wipe our feet on that mat, and we'll also take off our wet coats.
2: See that you do.
0: Here, give me your coat, Miss Madam. I'll hang it on the rack.
2: Okay, here you are. Come into the parlor.
3: Who is that, Granny?
2: The district attorney again.
4: Oh, hello there.
0: Hello.
5: Hello, Anita.
4: Hello. Have you met my mother?
0: Oh, yes, earlier this evening.
4: Hello.
0: Hello. I'm sorry to trouble you at this late hour.
2: What is it this time?
0: I wanted to find out something from Anita.
4: What is it?
0: That poem you gave Miss Miller tonight. Didn't you type it yourself?
4: Yes.
0: On your own machine?
4: Yes, my portable. Why?
0: I've just left your father.
4: You found him?
0: Yes. Yes, and he had some letters he'd received. There was no signature on them. Have you got them, Miss Miller?
5: Yes, right here, too.
0: Thank you. Now, will you take a look at these, Anita? Tell me if you've ever seen them before.
4: Yes, sir.
2: What's this all about?
0: I'll tell you in a minute. Well, young lady?
4: I've never seen them. They're very interesting, though.
0: It's my belief they were written on your typewriter. You notice the E's and the A's?
4: Yes. Just what are these letters all about?
0: Well, they were sent to your ex-husband, Mrs. Lancaster. They contain damaging stories about his wife.
2: And you think Anita sent them?
0: Well...
2: You're wrong.
0: But...
2: I sent them.
4: Granny!
0: What was your reason?
2: I just hated the man.
0: Well, this is very noble of you, Mrs. Stafford, but I don't believe you.
2: It's true.
0: Unfortunately, you're shielding the wrong person.
2: What do you mean?
0: It was Mrs. Lancaster here who sent those letters.
4: What? My mother?
0: Yes, Anita. She also committed both the murders.
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6: Now, here is your district attorney.
0: Well, ladies and gentlemen, my accusation was correct. Lancaster's first wife did kill her successor, Ann Briscoe. We later found the gun she used in killing the manager. It was hidden in the grandmother's house. She did not go to the chair, however, because it was discovered that she was ill mentally as well as physically. So she was sent to an institution for life.
5: Chief, what in the world made you suspect her in the first place?
0: Well, Miss Miller, it was because of something I noticed when I first went to the grandmother's house. It was raining, you know, and as I was taking off my coat in the hall, I noticed two wet umbrellas in a stand. When I talked to the women, I learned the mother, grandmother, and granddaughter lived there alone. I was also told the mother hadn't left the house in almost a year.
5: So, with the young girl still out, how could there be two wet umbrellas?
0: Right. The second bit of evidence was a button I picked up in Briscoe's room. It was an unusual button and evidently from a woman's coat. I had a vague recollection of having seen it someplace before, and then I remembered that it was on a coat in the hall of the grandmother's home.
8: So that narrowed it down to one of the three of them.
0: Yes, Harrington. Both the grandmother and Anita were very tiny women. Mrs. Lancaster was tall. When we returned there, I noticed the coat was made to fit a large woman.
8: And that was the clincher.
0: Right.
8: But what was her motive, Chief?
0: Well, she imagined that Briscoe and the second Mrs. Lancaster were responsible for the breaking up of her marriage. And this was her revenge.
5: Chief, is next week's case going to be a puzzler?
0: Well, yes, Miss Miller, in a rather different way from tonight's. It's the case of the wayward children. Friends, I hope you'll join us again next week. And until then, thank you and good night.

The names of all characters in tonight's dramatization are fictitious, and any resemblance to names of living persons or actual places is purely coincidental. Our stars were Jay Johnston in the title role, Len Doyle as Harrington, and Vicki Vola as Miss Miller. The music was under the direction of Peter Van Steeden, and the author was Jerry Devine. Mr. District Attorney is brought to you by the Bristol-Myers Company, makers of Vitalis, used by more men to keep their hair well-groomed than any other preparation of its kind. Now, just think of the word vital and add I-S, Vitalis, Vitalis for your hair.

0: This is the National Broadcasting Company.
1: And that's Mr. District Attorney, starring Jay Johnston from January 26, 1944. Great broadcast is heard over, I think it was heard over, that was NBC, excuse me. All right, it's time for This Month in Music History.
2: That's right, and we are going back to 1992. Remember this song?
1: Sure, Life is a Highway.
2: Yeah, I don't think we've ever played this song on the show, but it's pretty cool.
1: It's really well written and it's catchy.
2: It's very catchy. I don't know about well written, but Life is a Highway by Tom Cochran reached number 6 on Billboard chart, and he wrote the song after a trip to East Africa with the World Vision Organization.
1: Did he know?
2: He certainly did.
1: You sure about that?
2: I think so.
1: All right, I believe you.
2: Okay.
1: I don't have any reason to doubt you.
2: I don't think you should doubt.
1: You know?
2: It doesn't go well.
1: You do your research.
2: It doesn't go well when we doubt each other.
1: You didn't have any, Lisa didn't have any electricity this week.
2: Oh, it was a rough
1: week.
2: Well, I mean, it was out for about a day and a half.
1: That's a long time.
2: It was
1: not
2: a
1: long, electricity.
2: It really was.
1: And I'm like, are you ever going to send your notes for Hollywood 360?
2: I know. I had to go to the library.
1: She went to the library. You know what? You're going to get extra this week.
2: A gold star.
1: I'm going to give you some extra.
2: Thanks, Carl.
3: You probably could have just tethered to your phone and sent it that
2: my
3: way.
2: Phone, no. There was no AT&T. I would have loved to use my hotspot, but I didn't have any phone service either.
1: I've just decided what I'm going to give you extra this week. A pat on the back.
2: Thank you.
1: You know,
2: I'm
1: generous.
2: I appreciate
1: very
2: that,
1: generous.
2: Though. I'll
1: all
2: take
1: right.
2: it.
1: There you go. More of Hollywood 360 after this.
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1: In our next hour, it's comedy with George Burns and Gracie Allen on the Burns and Allen Show, going back to 1948. But first, we'll play Name That Tune. Lisa will present clips from songs with cities and places in the title. I must name that tune while you play along at home. Right, Lisa?
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7: News this hour from Town Hall. I'm Ron Taylor. Ukrainian President Zelensky visited Serbia for talks with its president.
8: It's been 8 years since a Ukrainian president visited Serbia and held talks with Serbian President Aleksandar Vučić. This visit came as Russia attacks Kiev and its surrounding region, where at least 4 people were killed, including a child. Zelensky said deliveries of Patriot air defense interceptors had slowed and that the U.S. has agreed to let Ukraine manufacture Patriot systems, but bureaucracy is slowing the process of obtaining licenses. I'm Rika Ann Garcia.
7: That polling miss in the Senate Democratic Michigan primary may have revealed a huge problem.
9: Polls dramatically underestimated Abdul El-Sayed's performance among non-college whites in the Michigan Senate primary, predicting a 30-point lead where he barely won by 5 points, exposing systemic polling flaws. Expert Scott Rasmussen attributes this to overrepresentation of overeducated postgrads eager to respond to polls, combined with the unpredictability of turnout in high-stakes primaries. Ken Lorman reporting.
7: Vice President J.D. Vance is out with a new book focusing on his faith and says he's learned a lot about Christian growth over the years.
10: You have to work at it. And there's a way in which the practice of the faith forms you in the right way. There's a way in which, you know, participating in the sacraments and praying and actually going to confession and doing all these things, they slowly have this miraculous effect on a person.
7: Iran has issued a dramatic new demand around the reopening of the Strait of Hormuz. Oman says talks to manage the strait between it and Iran are continuing. Meanwhile, the United Arab Emirates said on Saturday that an Iranian missile targeted one of its ships that's owned by Abu Dhabi's state-run ADNOC oil company. More at townhall.com.
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7: A controversial name change has angered over a million Californians.
12: More than 1.3 million people in the Golden State signed petitions to place Proposition 39 on the November ballot. Supporters say the state's attorney general has rewritten the voter guide language, changing a description of voter ID and citizenship verification requirements in a wording that says citizens would be barred from voting without government-issued IDs. Critics call the move misleading and politically motivated. Ken Lorman reporting.
7: Legal activists and Elon Musk's AI company are challenging the authority of private groups to sue to enforce several major federal laws. They argue that enforcement powers belong primarily to the president and federal authorities, a position backed by the Trump administration. The issue could reach a Supreme Court that has recently expanded executive authority. More news and analysis at townhall.com.

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13: Hello, everyone. I'm Carl Amari, and this is Hollywood 360, the radio show that presents all things entertainment, including trivia contests and games, movie reviews, celebrity interviews, showbiz news, and classic radio shows. My co-host is the captivating Lisa Wolf. In this hour, it's a crime drama on Mr. District Attorney, starring Jay Johnston, going back to 1944. But first, it's Stump the Host. To Stump the Host, Lisa will ask me to name the TV character or show from a famous catchphrase, and I'll try to guess while you play along at home. Right, Lisa?
14: That's right. I'm changing things up, Carl, because I know how much you like change.
13: Oh, yeah.
14: But these are really interesting because these are lines that were said in shows from years and years ago, yet we still know them today, we love them today, and sometimes, in some cases, still even speak them today, which
15: what?
14: Is remarkable.
13: Okay.
14: All right, you'll understand. Let's play the first catchphrase.
13: Okay.
16: Hello, lucky person. You got the number right, because you are talking to kid a dynamite.
13: Oh, that's, that was,
16: You're dynamite.
13: I'm trying to remember the name of that show.
14: Exactly.
13: So that's what you want.
14: At the show or the name of the
13: character? Well, Jimmy Walker. Jimmy Walker was the character. Wasn't it?
14: It was J.J. Evans.
13: J.J., yeah. What's the name of the show?
14: It was Good Times.
13: Oh, yeah, I wouldn't have got it. Yeah.
14: You didn't know Good Times?
13: Yeah, I liked the show, but yeah. I just.
14: Okay.
13: All right, so.
14: I mean, you remember that phrase,
13: though. Oh, sure, dynamite.
14: Dynamite.
13: Yeah.
14: I mean, that's funny, and we still know it.
13: That's great.
14: Okay, here we go.
13: What you talking about, Willis? What? What is this? Play it again.
14: We can play it again.
13: What you talking about, Willis?
14: Mm-hmm.
13: Oh, that's, what you talking about, Willis?
17: What you talking about, Willis?
13: Oh, gosh. Dabney Coleman, or not Dabney, somebody Coleman, right?
14: Well, I wanted his character name, but yeah, that's his last name in real life. On the show, his name was Arnold Jackson.
13: Oh.
14: And what's the name of the show?
13: Yeah, I don't
14: Arnold.
13: Remember.
14: Don't remember the show?
13: No.
14: You know this show.
13: I know. I
14: it's
13: remember.
14: Different Strokes.
13: Yeah, Different Strokes.
14: Because we've talked about Edna.
13: Yeah.
14: What was her last name?
13: I don't remember.
14: Okay.
13: But I'm not doing too well.
14: That's okay. You'll get the next one.
13: Yeah.
14: Okay.
18: Maybe he was a lucky one. His troubles are over. Book 'em, Dano. Murder 1, 2 counts.
13: Oh, Book 'em, Dano?
14: Book 'em, Dano.
13: That's Hawaii 5-0.
14: There it is. I'll take it.
13: Yeah.
14: I mean, these are things, say that today.
13: Book 'em, Dano.
14: We'll be joking around and I'll say Book 'em, Dano.
13: Yeah, Hawaii 5-0.
14: That's what's amazing is how these have persisted through time.
13: Yeah.
14: That's why I like it.
13: Mm-hmm.
14: Okay.
19: Now, the minute it looks like there's going to be trouble,
13: Barney Fife.
19: We got to nip it.
13: That's Barney Fife, right? The Andy Griffith Show.
14: That's right. And we just talked about the opening from the Andy Griffith Show. But

0: He was so great, Barney Fife.
1: So funny.
0: Gosh.
1: So funny.
0: He was great.
1: All right, this one is probably the most iconic of all.
2: Mm-hmm. Sit on it, Potts.
0: All right, sit on it, Potts. That's Happy Days.
1: It sure is. And so many of different characters said it. That was Richie. Yeah. Mm-hmm. But Fonzie said it, and Richie said it, and they all said it.
0: Sit on it.
1: Sit on it. Yeah. I mean, that's funny.
0: Oh, my gosh.
1: Okay, that here's another good one.
0: Okay.
3: Mayo, would you like to do something for me?
4: Yeah, what?
3: Kiss my grits!
0: Oh, man. Was that Alice?
1: It was Alice.
0: Yeah. That wasn't Alice speaking.
1: No,
0: that
1: was it was the from other the girl. Show Alice. That was Flo.
0: That was Flo, yeah.
1: That was Flo speaking on the show Alice.
3: Kiss my grits!
1: I mean, that...
0: Oh, man.
1: That saying became iconic from that
3: Kiss
1: show.
3: Kiss my grits!
1: Well, it sounds better when she says it, but same idea.
0: Yeah.
1: Okay, here's another one.
5: Danger, Will Robinson! Danger! No, Will Robinson!
0: Yeah, that's Lost in Space.
1: That is right. Did you watch that?
0: Not really.
1: I didn't like
0: Lost in Space.
1: I didn't watch it, but I knew the catchphrase just the same.
0: Uh-huh.
1: Okay, this one's probably my favorite.
6: Lucy, I'm home.
1: Oh, gosh.
0: That was I Love Lucy.
1: It sure
0: right?
1: was. And that was Ricky
0: Lucille
1: Ricardo.
0: Ball and, yeah.
1: Yes.
0: Hmm.
1: Okay.
7: Funny, funny, funny. The whole world is falling apart, and a meathead here is making jokes.
8: I celebrate the 365th day of a toothache.
0: All in the Family. Can I say this?
1: Yes.
0: You know, when All in the Family is on, okay, if I'm flipping through the channel
1: you
0: and All in the Family, I watch it. Do you know, it is just so ahead of its time. Okay.
1: It is.
0: Right? Like this aired back in the 70s,
1: yep.
0: Okay? And the subject matter and the things they talked about, so ahead of its time.
1: I agree.
0: You know, it makes it just such a classic.
1: I agree.
0: Really amazing.
1: Mean,
0: still,
1: right?
0: It's just as funny today.
1: I mean, just listening to it, you got to smile.
0: Yeah, it's just
1: I know,
0: as funny today.
1: It is. All right, this one's probably one of the most well-known of all.
9: Well, all I hear all day long at school is how Marsha did this, or how wonderful Marsha did that. Marsha.
0: I mean, oh, that's so great. That's the Brady,
1: The Brady Bunch. That's something else. I mean, you gotta say it.
0: Marsha.
1: It still comes up today.
0: Yeah.
1: Here's the last one, and this one again. I mean, you gotta know it.
10: Nanu.
0: Oh, that's Mork from Ork.
1: That's Mork and Mindy. Exactly. I mean,
0: wow.
1: Nanu.
0: I got most of them.
1: Yeah,
0: right?
1: But amazing how your brain remembers this from the 70s to today.
11: Yeah, baby.
1: That's pretty remarkable.
0: Well, I'm pretty remarkable.
1: Well, that's what I was trying to say. You are really,
0: trying to be humble about it, but I am pretty remarkable.
1: You're humble and remarkable.
0: Yeah.
1: You are both of those things.
0: Yes,
1: I agree.
0: Know. I agree too. When we come back, we're going to tune in to Mr. District Attorney from 1944. Stick around.
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0: 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All right, you know what, Lisa? This is kind of crazy. Mr. District Attorney was a very, very popular series, and we have, in 17 years of being on the air, have never played an episode of Mr. District Attorney. Isn't that crazy?
1: Yes.
0: And, you know, the reason why is because it was on for a long, long time, but they did a terrible job of keeping these shows, master recordings, just a couple here and there. I recently licensed the entire Ziv series, so we will have, I think, 72 episodes available maybe by next year in perfect sound. But the regular series from 1939 to about 1950 starred Jay Johnston as Mr. District Attorney with Vicki Vola as his gal Friday and Secretary Edith Miller. And the entire series was created, written, and directed by former law student Ed Byron. It focused on a crusading district attorney inspired by the early years of New York's governor, Thomas E. Dewey, and his public war against racketeering. Phillips H. Lord, creator of Gangbusters, helped develop the concept and coined the title. There were three Republic pictures in the early 1940s and a fourth movie by Columbia in 1947. So this is the first time we've ever aired a Mr. District Attorney episode on Hollywood 360. It's from January 26, 1944. Here's part one of Mr. District Attorney.
15: Mr. District Attorney, champion of the people, defender of truth,
14: guardian of our fundamental rights to life, liberty, and the pursuit of happiness. Mr. District Attorney is brought to you by Vitalis, V-I-T-A-L-I-S. Vitalis, the famous preparation that keeps your hair well-groomed and used with a speedy 60-second workout, helps you to keep your hair.
15: And it shall be my duty as District Attorney not only to prosecute to the limit of the law all persons accused of crimes perpetrated within this county, but to defend with equal vigor the rights and privileges of all its citizens.
14: As our case opens tonight, your district attorney, Miss Miller, and Harrington are attending a piano recital that is being given at the Civic Concert Hall. The performing artist, William Lancaster, is on the stage playing his concluding selection.
16: Miss Miller.
17: Yes, Harrington.
16: What's the name of this thing he's playing?
17: Rachmaninoff's Prelude.
16: Oh. Don't these guys ever play anything people know?
17: This is a very familiar piece, Harrington.
16: I ain't never heard it on the hit parade.
18: Harrington.
16: Yeah?
18: Those people in front of us are getting annoyed at your whispering.
16: Oh, sorry, Chief. Miss Miller.
17: Hmm? What is it?
16: How many more does he play?
17: According to the program, this is the last one.
16: Well, I hope that you... Oh, sorry, lady. Touchy dame, ain't she?
17: Please, Harrington, be quiet.
16: Okay, okay. Hey, is that part of the show?
18: No, Harrington.
17: That screen came from backstage.
18: Yes, it did.
16: The piano player's running off.
18: Well, come on, we'd better go back and see what's wrong.

0: My darling. My poor girl.
1: Somebody's in that room there, Chief.
2: Yes, come on.
3: Looks like a dressing room.
1: Yeah.
2: Mm. Yeah, what's the trouble here?
4: That's the guy who was playing the piano?
2: Yeah.
1: Chief, look there on the floor.
2: Yes, I see.
0: This is my wife. My wife.
2: Yeah, let me have a look at her.
0: Oh, there's nothing you can do. She's dead.
2: Yes, I see.
3: What's that thing around her neck, Chief?
2: It seems to be a stocking.
0: Who are you?
2: I'm the district attorney. You say this is your wife, Mr. Lancaster?
0: Yes.
2: She appears to have been strangled.
0: I know.
2: The stocking was evidently used for that purpose.
3: And we've got a murder on our hands.
2: I'd say so, yes.
3: Well, whoever done it must still be around here. I'd better get out.
2: Oh, wait a minute, Harrington. This woman has been dead for over an hour.
0: Over an hour? Are you sure, sir?
2: Yes.
1: But, Chief, what about that scream we heard?
2: Well, that had to be someone else.
3: Did you see anyone when you ran off the stage, Mr. Lancaster?
0: No.
2: Have you any idea who might have done this to your wife?
0: Yes. Yes, I believe I have.
3: Yeah?
0: A man named Briscoe.
3: Who's he?
0: My manager. At least he was my manager until today.
2: What happened?
0: We had a violent quarrel. I discharged him. Mm-hmm. He threatened to seek revenge.
2: Was your wife involved in this quarrel?
0: Yes.
1: Was he backstage here tonight?
0: Not so far as I know. I didn't see him.
2: Harrington, see if you can find out if this man was around.
3: Right. The guy's name's Briscoe, huh?
0: Yes.
3: I'll see what I can find out.
2: Miss Miller.
1: Yes, sir.
2: You better call the police. Have them bring the coroner over.
1: Well, surely. I'll find the police.
0: I still can't believe this.
2: When did you see your wife last, Mr. Lancaster?
0: Just before the performance. Mm-hmm. I left her here in my dressing room.
2: What about intermission? Didn't you come back here then?
0: No, I went into the lounge. There's a couch there. I had to rest.
2: Did you have any visitors backstage?
0: Not that I know of.
2: Well, tell me, this quarrel you had with your manager, just how did it involve your wife?
0: Well, it was about money. Mm-hmm. My wife suspected him of juggling my accounts. I checked up on this and found it to be true.
2: I see.
0: He knew that my wife was the one who had uncovered his thievery.
3: Oh, Chief.
2: Yes, Harrington?
3: I've just been talking to the doorman.
2: Yes.
3: He didn't see any sign of this guy Briscoe tonight.
2: Was he on duty all evening?
3: Yeah, but he gave me a lead on something else, though.
2: Yes.
3: The dame who screamed?
2: Yes.
3: Yeah, it was a young girl around 15 or 16 years old. Mm-hmm. Doorman says he came running toward the stage here as soon as she hollered. Mm-hmm. When he saw her, she was standing right outside this dressing room.
2: And what happened to her?
3: She just walked past him, went right out the stage door.
2: The doorman didn't stop her or
3: no.
2: question her?
3: No.
2: Well, have you any idea who this girl might be, Mr. Lancaster?
0: Did the doorman describe her?
3: He did. She was a blonde, kind of small, wore horn-rimmed glasses.
0: Well, that sounds as though it might have been my daughter.
3: Huh?
0: In fact, it probably was Anita.
2: Your daughter?
0: Yes. You see, she and her grandmother came to the concert.
2: Yes?
0: I knew they would be here, but I don't know what she was doing backstage.
3: Well, she must have gone into the dressing room and seen the body, Chief.
2: I'd imagine so, yes.
0: You say she just walked out?
3: That's what the doorman gave me.
2: It was rather strange that she'd walk out after finding her own mother's body.
0: Oh, this isn't her mother.
2: No?
0: She's the daughter of my first wife.
2: Did she know your present wife?
0: Yes, she had met her.
3: Chief, you think I ought to go looking for the Briscoe guy?
2: Yes.
0: He was living at the Central Hotel. We were all staying there. My room was two floors above his.
3: Mm-hmm. Central Hotel, I'll get right over there. I'll check with you back here, Chief, if I get anything on the guy.

0: Just wait here, miss.
1: Very well.
0: Chief. Oh, Chief.
2: Yes, Harrington.
0: Could you come out here for a second?
2: Yes, of course. I thought you were on your way to get...
0: Yeah, I was. But look what I ran across right outside in the alley.
2: Oh. Is this the Lancaster girl?
0: Yeah, she was just standing there, sort of staring into space.
1: That's a completely inaccurate description. My eyes were closed, and I was thinking.
0: Oh, I beg your pardon.
1: You needn't humor me.
3: Anita, is that you, child?
1: Yes, Father.
3: Oh, I was so worried about you, darling.
1: Please don't be demonstrative. I'm quite all right.
0: Chief, now that I've turned this young lady over to you, I'll get after that Briscoe guy.
3: Very well.
0: See you later.
3: Right. Anita, this is the district attorney. This is my daughter, sir.
1: How do you do?
3: How do you do? Were you backstage here a while ago, Anita?
1: Yes.
2: Are you the one who screamed?
1: I am.
2: And wasn't because of what you saw in there?
1: Yes. The obviously dead body of my father's wife.
2: And why did you leave so suddenly?
1: Well, in the first place, I felt a deep shame that I had so little control over my emotions as to cry out as I did.
2: I see.
1: I had no intention of running away. I walked out merely to regain my composure.
2: How old are you, young lady?
1: I'm 16. Mm-hmm. And, Father, please don't add anything about my being precocious. He's forever describing me that way.
2: Well, I don't think you are.
1: But I am.
2: Mm-hmm.
1: However, if you know the definition of the word, it merely means someone who is developed beyond his given years.
2: Oh, yes, of course.
3: Anita, why did you come backstage during the concert?
1: I was looking for Grandmother.
3: But she was sitting out front with you.
1: She came back here during intermission.
3: What for?
1: To see you.
3: I never saw her.
1: She said she was coming to your dressing room.
2: Didn't she rejoin you in the theater?
1: No. That's why I came looking for her.
2: How is this woman related to you, Mr. Lancaster?
3: She's my first wife's mother.
2: What's her name?
3: Mrs. Stafford.
4: Mm-hmm. The police are on their way, Chief.
2: Oh, thank you, Miss Miller.
3: What do you think could have happened to your grandmother, Anita?
1: Well, knowing her eccentricities, I would say she probably went home.
2: And where does she live?
1: Just a few blocks from here on Atlantic Street.
2: The number?
1: 423.
2: 423. I think I'll walk around there.
4: Don't forget, it's raining out.
2: Yes, I know, Miss Miller. Oh, stay with these people, will you, and wait for the police.
5: That's the first portion of Mr. District Attorney, starring Jay Johnston from 1944. We'll have more of this and more of Hollywood 360 after this.
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5: 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Please check it out. And I hope you'll consider joining along with so many of your fellow listeners. Thank you for being a club member, if you are. All right, we're listening to Mr. District Attorney, starring Jay Johnston, from January 26, 1944. Here's the conclusion.
6: Yes?
7: Oh, how do you do? Are you Mrs. Stafford?
6: That's right.
7: I'm the district attorney.
6: Well?
7: I wonder if I might speak with you.
6: What about?
7: May I come inside, please? It's rather wet standing here in the rain.
6: Very well.
7: Thank you.
6: You got rubbers on?
7: Well, no, I haven't.
6: Then wipe your feet on that mat.
7: Oh, yes, yes, of course.
6: And hang up your wet coat on that rack.
7: Yes, thank you.
6: And when you get done, come into the parlor.
7: Very well.
8: Who is that, Mother?
6: He says he's the district attorney.
7: May I come right in?
6: That's what I told you to do. This is my daughter, Ruth.
7: Oh.
6: And this is the district attorney.
7: How do you do?
9: Hello.
7: I think I should explain why I've come here.
6: Go ahead.
7: You attended Mr. Lancaster's concert tonight?
6: I did.
7: Did you go backstage during intermission?
6: I did.
7: Whom did you see back there?
6: A doorman. Very rude.
7: Anyone else?
6: No.
7: You intended to see Mr. Lancaster.
6: How did you know?
7: Your granddaughter told me.
9: You were talking with Anita?
7: Yes.
9: Where is she? Why hasn't she come home?
7: She's still at the concert hall.
6: Well, what are all these questions for?
7: Mr. Lancaster's wife was murdered tonight.
6: Oh, where did this happen?
7: Backstage, in her husband's dressing room.
6: Well, I can't say that I'm sorry, and I can't say that I'm glad.
9: How did this happen?
7: That's what I'm trying to find out. Did you go into his dressing room, Mrs. Stafford?
6: No. All I saw was a doorman. Very rude.
7: Why didn't you go back and hear the rest of the concert?
6: I was provoked. When I'm provoked, I go home.
7: And weren't you worried about leaving your granddaughter?
6: She's a very self-sufficient young lady.
7: Yes. Did you have any special reason for going back to see Lancaster?
6: It wasn't a social call.
9: Mother went to see him because of me.
7: Yeah?
9: I was married to Mr. Lancaster.
7: Yes, I know.
9: She went to see why he wasn't sending the money he'd promised to give for Anita's schooling.
7: I see. You didn't attend the concert.
6: Ruth is sick. She hasn't been out of this house for almost a year.
7: Oh, I'm sorry. How many of you live here?
6: My daughter, my granddaughter, and myself.
7: Mm-hmm.
6: Any more questions?
7: No, I guess that'll be all for now. I'll call on you again if anything further develops.

0: Father? Father?
1: Yes, Anita?
0: Would you mind not playing the piano? It disturbs my thoughts.
1: Very well, dear.
2: It was rather eerie. You're playing to a dark, empty auditorium.
0: Father has been paid for playing to as empty a house as that.
1: When do you think the district attorney will return?
2: He should be back soon.
1: I'm so tired. I wonder if you would mind, young lady, if I were to go into the lounge and lie down.
2: Oh, no. Go ahead, Mr. Lancaster.
1: Thank you. Excuse me, both of you.
0: Yes, of course, Father. Poor Father. He's such a complex person.
2: Have you seen much of him in recent years?
0: Only when he's played here. He's on the road most of the time.
2: Mm-hmm. How long ago did he divorce your mother?
0: Almost 4 years ago.
2: 4 years. And when was he remarried?
0: As soon as he was divorced.
2: Oh.
0: I intend to write the whole story of the affair someday. It's an interesting psychological study.
2: Really?
0: Yes. You see, both my father and mother are frightfully neurotic. They never should have married in the first place.
2: Well, if they hadn't, you wouldn't be here.
0: Perhaps that would have been just as well.
2: Oh, come now, what kind of talk is that?
0: Oh, I don't say that with any sense of inferiority. I'm sure that my eventual contribution to society will be very great indeed. I was merely talking in a relative sense.
2: Oh, I see.
0: Their married life was utter tragedy. Two strong-willed persons, each slowly destroying the other. Can't you see the dramatic impact of such a story?
2: Oh, yes, of course.
0: Then this other woman came into Father's life. She was an intensely vital person.
2: His present wife?
0: Yes. Mm. In a sense, she was just what Father needed.
2: Oh, was she?
0: Mother has never conceded this. You know, it's rather a shame she died.
2: That's understating it.
0: Are you interested in death?
2: In what way?
0: Just academically. It fascinates me.
2: Really?
0: I've written a poem about it.
2: Oh.
0: I have it with me if you care to see it.
2: Well...
0: Just a second. Here it is. You may read it.
2: Thank you.
0: I intend having it published someday.
2: Oh, really?
0: Someone just came in.
2: Yes.
3: Miss Miller.
2: Oh. Oh. We're out here on the stage, Chief.
3: Oh, very well.
2: The police have been here.
3: Yes.
2: The coroner took the body to the morgue.
3: I see.
0: Did you find my grandmother?
3: Yes, she was at home. I saw your mother, too.
2: Did you find out anything, Chief?
3: No. Where's Mr. Lancaster?
2: He went into the lounge to lie down.
3: Where's that?
2: Out near the stage door.
3: I want to see him. Yeah, Miss Miller, you'd better take this young lady home.
2: Very well. Come along, Anita.
0: Must I go home now?
3: Yes, your folks are worried about you.
0: That's unusual.
2: Oh, that's the lounge right there, Chief.
3: Yes, thank you. Oh, he isn't in there.
2: Are you sure?
3: Yes, I'm quite sure.
2: Well, he said that's where he was going.
3: Mr. Lancaster. Mr. Lancaster.
2: Someone's coming in the stage door.
3: Who's that?
4: Me, Chief.
3: Oh, Harrington.
4: I located that guy Briscoe.
3: At his hotel?
4: Yeah. The only trouble is, he was dead.

0: So, still another strange death has come into your district attorney's puzzling case. It certainly seems to be a case without either motive or clues. Before we learn the circumstances under which Briscoe was killed, a brief word to our men listeners. Now, you know, whether he knows it or not, the man who uses Vitalis is a member of a kind of nationwide fraternity. Because more men use Vitalis than any other preparation of its kind. And the reason is...
1: Vitalis and the famous 60-second workout gives you three distinct benefits.
0: First, Vitalis gives your hair a well-groomed look. 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
1: Second, the Vitalis workout helps rout unsightly loose dandruff.
0: Third, and perhaps most important, Vitalis used with the 60-second workout loosens up your tight, dry scalp, stimulates circulation, and thus helps you to keep your hair.
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0: 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Now back to Mr. District Attorney.
2: This is Briscoe's room right here, Chief.
3: Yes, you have a key?
2: Yeah, they give me a pass key at the desk. There we are. After you, Chief.
3: Thank you. Didn't you have the police send out an alarm on Lancaster?
2: Oh, yeah, sure, yeah. There's the body right over there.
3: I see.
2: Nothing's been disturbed in here, Chief. I told the cops to lay off till you cased it out.
3: Good.
2: The guy was shot, Chief.
3: Yes. A single bullet passed through the head.
2: Mm-hmm.
3: Powder burns around the temple.
2: No sign of the gun, though.
3: And he appears to have been dead several hours.
2: Yeah, that's what...
3: Did he live here alone?
2: Oh, yeah, yeah. He was a single guy. Mm-hmm. But judging by the looks of things around here, he was getting set to blow.
3: Yes, yes, it does look as if he'd been packing.
2: Yeah, probably wasn't going to hang around after he'd been fired.
3: Oh.
2: This sort of makes it look bad for Lancaster, don't it, Chief?
3: Yes, it does.
2: Looks like he just waited for his chance to run out of that concert hall.
3: Mm-hmm.
2: Now, what's that you found, Chief?
3: That's a coat button. I found it on the floor here.
2: You think it's a clue?
3: Yes, I'm pretty sure it is.
2: How do you know?
3: I believe it was torn from the killer's coat.
2: Could I see it, Chief?
3: Yes, of course, here you are.
2: Hey, this
3: yes,
2: is...
3: Yes, yes, who is it?
4: It's me, Chief.
2: Oh, I'll let her in. Come ahead, Mr. Miller.
4: Oh, thanks, Harrington. Well, I took the Lancaster girl home.
3: Sure.
4: Any sign of Mr. Lancaster?
3: No, not a trace.
4: Oh, they certainly are a screwy family, Chief.
3: How do you mean?
4: I think they're all a little touched.
2: Hmm?
4: That young girl especially, she's weird.
3: You met the rest of the family?
4: Yeah, the grandmother and the mother. Mm-hmm.
2: What's wrong with the girl?
4: Well, for one thing, as a pastime, she writes poems about death.
2: Huh?
4: She gave me a copy of one. I have it here.
2: Oh, I'll answer, Chief.
3: Oh, very well.
2: Yeah, that's right. Oh, hiya, Grogan. What's that? No kidding. When was this? Okay, thanks. We'll be right up.
3: Yes, what is it, Hank?
2: Well, Lancaster's been staying here at the hotel, too, you know, Chief.
3: Yes?
2: So just to play safe, I stationed a cop upstairs in the corridor outside of his room.
3: Yes?
2: The cop just called to say a man went in there.
4: Was it Lancaster?
2: Well, who else could it be?
3: Come on, let's get up there.

0: cop says the guy's still in there, Chief.
1: Well, from the description, it sounds like Mr. Lancaster, all right.
0: Yeah, well, I've still got that pass key. Should work on any room in the hotel.
2: Yes, better use it.
0: Okay.
2: You stand out of the way, Miss Meyer. We just might have trouble.
0: It's going to open, all right. We'll make one quick rush.
2: Right.
3: Okay, Mr. Lancaster, stay where you are.
4: What's this?
3: He's burning some papers, Chief.
2: Yes.
3: Don't light any more of them.
2: Very well.
5: Is it all right for me to come in, Chief?
2: Yes, come right ahead, Miss Mutter. You let me have those papers you were burning. Here you are.
0: What are you trying to get away with, Lancaster?
4: What do you mean?
0: Why did you sneak out of that theater?
4: I didn't sneak out. I had to leave.
0: What for?
4: Well, I wanted to come back here to my room.
0: You mean you knew I'd find Briscoe's body?
4: Briscoe's body?
0: Yeah.
4: Is he dead?
0: As if you didn't know.
4: Well, I didn't. When did this happen?
0: He's been dead for a couple of hours.
2: Why were you destroying these letters?
4: Have you read any of them?
2: Yes, I've read one of them.
4: Well, the reason is self-evident.
1: What are they about, Chief?
2: Well, they appear to be anonymous notes.
4: Yes, all of them were.
2: And they were sent to you.
4: Yes.
3: What's in them, Chief?
2: Well, I'll read you this first one. Dear Mr. Lancaster, are you still so blind that you are not aware of what is going on between your wife and your manager, Briscoe? Look at yourself in a mirror. See your pretty horns.
0: Yeah.
2: And the notes unsigned.
4: That's just about the gist of all of them.
2: Were they all typewritten?
4: Yes.
3: Why were you burning them up?
4: Because I feared they might be found.
2: Was there any truth to this accusation?
4: I don't think so. No.
2: Suppose you tell us now the real reason for your fight with Mr. Briscoe. Was it because of these notes?
0: Come on, answer the question.
4: Yes, it was. I couldn't help it. I knew there was no truth in those letters, but, well, I received so many of them it was like dripping water.
1: You finally started to believe that they might be true.
4: Yes, I confronted them both this morning. We did have a row, but it was because of my accusation.
2: And you fired Briscoe.
4: Yes, but I regretted it almost as soon as I had done it. I intended to apologize to him this evening.
0: This makes it look kind of bad for you, Lancaster.
4: Yes, I realize that. But I didn't kill either of them. I swear it.
1: Chief, let me have a closer look at that note.
2: Yeah, sure. Here you are.
1: Those blurred A's and E's look familiar.
3: What do you mean?
1: Now, just a minute. Let me find that poem.
3: What poem?
1: The one young Anita gave me, the one about death. Oh, here it is. Now, look at them both together, Chief.
2: Yes, I see what you mean.
1: They could have been written on the same typewriter.
2: You're right, Miss Miller.
4: Are you saying that my daughter sent me those notes?
2: Well, it certainly appears that way.
4: Well, I don't believe it.
2: I think it should be checked on. I want to go back to that house anyway.
3: Now, Chief?
2: Yes.
3: What do we do with this
2: guy? Well, stay with him until you hear from me, Harrington. Come on, Miss Miller.

0: Well, the lights are on. They're still up.
1: Yeah.
0: You better stand in out of the rain.
1: All right.
0: I'll get the bell.
1: Have you worked out anything on this case yet, Chief?
0: Yes, I believe I have.
2: Yes?
0: Oh, hello, Mrs. Stafford.
2: Oh, it's you again.
0: Yes. May we come in?
2: I suppose so.
0: Thank you. Go ahead, sir.
2: Both of you can...
0: Yes, I know. Wipe our feet on that mat, and we'll also take off our wet coats.
2: See that you do.
0: Yeah, give me your coat, Miss Miller. I'll hang it on the rack.
1: Okay, here you are.
2: Come into the parlor.
3: Who is that, Granny?
2: The district attorney again.
4: Oh, hello there.
0: Hello.
5: Hello, Anita.
4: Hello, have you met my mother?
0: Oh, yes, earlier this evening.
4: Hello.
0: Hello. I'm sorry to trouble you at this late hour.
2: What is it this time?
0: I wanted to find out something from Anita.
4: What is it?
0: That poem you gave Miss Miller tonight. Didn't you type it yourself?
4: Yes.
0: On your own machine?
4: Yes, my portable. Why?
0: I've just left your father.
4: You found him?
0: Yes. Yes, and he had some letters he'd received. There was no signature on them. Have you got them, Miss Miller?
5: Yes, right here, too.
0: Thank you. Now, will you take a look at these, Anita? Tell me if you've ever seen them before.
4: Yes, sir.
2: What's this all about?
0: I'll tell you in a minute. Well, young lady?
4: I've never seen them. They're very interesting, though.
0: It's my belief they were written on your typewriter. You notice the E's and the A's?
4: Yes.
5: Just what are these letters all about?
0: Well, they were sent to your ex-husband, Mrs. Lancaster. They contain damaging stories about his wife.
2: And you think Anita sent them?
0: Well...
2: You're wrong.
0: But...
2: I sent them.
4: Granny! Well,
0: what was your reason?
2: I just hated the man.
0: Well, this is very noble of you, Mrs. Stafford, but I don't believe you.
2: It's true.
0: Unfortunately, you're shielding the wrong person.
2: What do you mean?
0: It was Mrs. Lancaster here who sent those letters.
4: What? My mother?
0: Yes, Anita. She also committed both the murders.
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6: Now, here is your district attorney.
0: Well, ladies and gentlemen, my accusation was correct. Lancaster's first wife did kill her successor, Ann Briscoe. We later found the gun she used in killing the manager. It was hidden in the grandmother's house. She did not go to the chair, however, because it was discovered that she was ill mentally as well as physically. So she was sent to an institution for life.
5: Chief, what in the world made you suspect her in the first place?
0: Well, Miss Miller, it was because of something I noticed when I first went to the grandmother's house. It was raining, you know, and as I was taking off my coat in the hall, I noticed two wet umbrellas in a stand. When I talked to the women, I learned the mother, grandmother, and granddaughter lived there alone. I was also told the mother hadn't left the house in almost a year.
5: So, with the young girl still out, how could there be two wet umbrellas?
0: Right. The second bit of evidence was a button I picked up in Briscoe's room. It was an unusual button and evidently from a woman's coat. I had a vague recollection of having seen it someplace before, and then I remembered that it was on a coat in the hall of the grandmother's home.
8: So that narrowed it down to one of the three of them.
0: Yes, Harrington. Both the grandmother and Anita were very tiny women. Mrs. Lancaster was tall. When we returned there, I noticed the coat was made to fit a large woman.
8: And that was the clincher.
0: Right.
8: But what was her motive, Chief?
0: Well, she imagined that Briscoe and the second Mrs. Lancaster were responsible for the breaking up of her marriage. And this was her revenge.
5: Chief, is next week's case going to be a puzzler?
0: Well, yes, Miss Miller, in a rather different way from tonight's. It's the case of the wayward children. Friends, I hope you'll join us again next week. And until then, thank you and good night.

names of all characters in tonight's dramatization are fictitious, and any resemblance to names of living persons or actual places is purely coincidental. Our stars were Jay Johnston in the title role, Len Doyle as Harrington, and Vicki Vola as Miss Miller. The music was under the direction of Peter Van Steeden, and the author was Jerry Devine. Mr. District Attorney is brought to you by the Bristol-Myers Company, makers of Vitalis, used by more men to keep their hair well-groomed than any other preparation of its kind. Now, just think of the word vital and add IS, Vitalis, Vitalis for your hair.

0: This is the National Broadcasting Company.
1: And that's Mr. District Attorney, starring Jay Johnston from January 26, 1944. Great broadcast is heard over, I think it's heard over, that was NBC, excuse me. All right, it's time for this month in music history.
2: That's right, and we are going back to 1992. This song?
1: Sure, Life is a Highway.
2: Yeah, I don't think you've ever played this song on the show, but it's pretty cool.
1: It's really well written and it's catchy.
2: It's very catchy. I don't know about well written, but Life is a Highway by Tom Cochran reached number 6 on Billboard chart, and he wrote the song after a trip to East Africa with the World Vision Organization.
1: Did he know?

0: you.
1: I don't think we should doubt.
0: You know?
1: It doesn't go well.
0: You do your research.
1: It doesn't go well when we doubt each other.
0: You didn't have any, Lisa didn't have any electricity this week.
1: Oh, it was a rough
0: week. She was.
1: Well, I mean, it was out for about a day and a half.
0: That's a long time
1: to
0: not have electricity.
1: It really was.
0: And I'm like, are you ever going to send your notes for Hollywood 360?
1: I had to go to the library.
0: She went to the library. You know what? You're going to get extra this week.
1: A gold star.
0: I'm going to give you some extra.
1: Thanks, Carl.
2: You probably could have just tethered to your phone and sent it that way.
1: My phone, no, there was no AT&T. I would have loved to use my hotspot, but I didn't have any phone service either.
0: I've just decided what I'm going to give you extra this week. A pat on the back.
1: Thank you.
0: You know, I'm generous.
1: I appreciate
0: very
1: that,
0: generous.
1: Though. I'll
0: All
1: take
0: right.
1: it.
0: There you go. More of Hollywood 360 after this.
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0: In our next hour, it's comedy with George Burns and Gracie Allen on the Burns and Allen Show, going back to 1948. But first, we'll play Name That Tune. Lisa will present clips from songs with cities and places in the title. I must name that tune while you play along at home. Right, Lisa?
1: Right, Carl.
0: All right. See you soon.
5: 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After battling pancreatic cancer, linked to his time at Ground Zero, Daniel Foley passed away at 46 years old. He is remembered as a great firefighter, a loving husband to his wife Carrie, and a father to their five children. 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
3: News this hour from Town Hall, I'm Ron Taylor. The Department of Homeland Security reports record-setting deportations of illegal aliens by the Trump administration.
6: A new report totals over 1.4 million forced removals, averaging about 4,200 per day, on pace, authorities say, for an all-time high. DHS says the operation included deportations of worst of the worst illegal alien gang members and other serious criminals, as ICE detentions reportedly hit a monthly high of 46,000 in June. The agency says ICE agents are not slowing down in its mission to arrest and remove illegal aliens. Ken Lorman reporting.
3: A major White House construction project just hit a legal roadblock.
7: A federal appeals court has ordered the Trump administration to halt construction of the planned White House ballroom, ruling that President Trump cannot build it without approval from Congress. The 2-1 decision finds the president lacks unilateral authority for the project, even though the administration says it is being paid for entirely with private funds. The court put its order on hold for 2 weeks to give the administration time to appeal to the Supreme Court. Willie Nelson, the White House.
3: Iran has issued dramatic new demands around the reopening of the Strait of Hormuz. Oman says talks to manage the strait between it and Iran are continuing. Meanwhile, the United Arab Emirates said on Saturday that an Iranian missile targeted one of its ships that's owned by the state-run oil company. Darlene Graham, the sister of the late Senator Lindsey Graham, is running in a crowded Republican Senate primary Tuesday. She was appointed to fill out his term. After he died, now she wants to serve a full 6 years and has the endorsement of President Trump to do so. But some South Carolina Republicans said her lack of experience in elective office makes her a less appealing candidate. Graham, in response, says her state government experience puts her in the plus column. News and analysis at townhall.com.
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9: More than 20,000 people were told to evacuate overnight as a fast-moving wildfire races toward towns along British Columbia's Okanagan Lake. The entire community of Summerland was ordered to leave, along with about 8,000 people nearby. Homes have been destroyed, but officials have not determined how many. The wildfire was first reported Friday evening, but it grew to about 19 square miles within hours. Videos posted on social media show multiple homes burning and residents fleeing along roads with flames on both sides. I'm Donna Water.
3: W.K. Kellogg said Thursday that it would remove artificial colors from all of its cereals by the end of this year. The change comes a year ahead of schedule. Kellogg said last August that it would remove synthetic dyes from its cereals by the end of 2027. More news and analysis at townhall.com. Africa's largest economies are ramping up efforts to develop their domestic solar manufacturing capacity.
10: Ethiopia, South Africa, Morocco, and Nigeria are building solar equipment factories, a trend that industry experts say reflects industrial ambitions and concerns about reliance on imports from China. China dominates the global solar supply chain, even in projects in other regions. Between 2010 and 2024, Chinese renewable energy investment and relevant construction in Africa reached an estimated 66

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1: It's actually Gateshead, a little bit away from London. 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
4: You lost your magic. 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Your Carlness went right out the window.
5: What's with this Carlness? 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
8: Yeah.
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14: Hello, everyone. I'm Carl Amari, and this is Hollywood 360, the radio show that presents all things entertainment, including trivia contests and games, movie reviews, celebrity interviews, showbiz news, and classic radio shows. My co-host is the eminent Lisa Wolf. In this hour, George Burns and Gracie Allen star in a 1948 comedy installment of The Burns and Allen Show. But first, it's Name That Tune. Lisa Wolf Cullen will present clips from songs with cities and places in the title. I must try to name that tune while you play at home, right?
15: That's right. And just so you know, I had you in mind when I chose all of these songs.
14: Mm.
15: So I feel like you're going to appreciate the music aspect.
14: Well, that's good of you.
15: I know.
14: That's very, that's
15: I work hard to please you, Carl.
14: Yes, I know. Yes, I know.
15: Yes, I know. Here
14: that's
15: is
14: good.
15: The first.
14: I try to please you too, Lisa.
15: But I don't think you do.
14: Yes, I do.
15: No, I don't think
14: I
15: so.
14: I want you to be happy.
15: Do
14: I
15: you?
14: Want Mike to be happy.
15: Well, Mike, sure. Me?
14: You know? Yes.
15: I don't think so.
14: You're my best friend.
15: All right.
14: You're my best friend. Remember that? That was the theme song, too.
15: You're my best friend.
14: What? Was it?
15: Ooh, you're making me feel.
14: No, no. The, yeah. Remember the show with Bill Bixby and he was the father?
15: Oh, oh,
14: Courtship
15: yeah.
14: of Eddie's father.
15: Yes.
14: You're my best friend.
15: Yes.
14: Remember?
15: I do
14: okay.
15: remember. I'll play something with that
14: all right.
15: soon.
14: Okay.
15: Okay. Here's the first great song that has a city or a place in its title.
14: Mm-hmm. Alabama.
15: Well, you could dig
14: Sweet
15: the whole
14: Home
15: there
14: Alabama.
15: It is. Who's singing?
14: Keep on turning. Lynyrd Skynyrd.
15: There it is. Released in
14: 79.
15: 74 All from right. the album called Second Helping. It reached number 8.
14: I'll take a second helping.
15: Me too. Well,
14: especially if
15: what
14: it's
15: it
14: ice
15: is.
14: Cream.
15: If it's chocolate. Guitarist Ed King came up with the famous opening guitar riff during rehearsal, and it became the band's only top 10 hit.
14: I wanna be able to play the piano and also the guitar.
15: I wanna be able to sing, like
14: oh,
15: really
14: well,
15: sing on Broadway.
14: I mean, yeah. Let's see.
5: Take lessons could, from Carl.
14: Yeah.
15: Yes,
14: if you
15: that
14: could,
15: would be good.
14: If you could either be a great singer,
15: yes.
14: great pianist, or great guitar player, what would you pick?
15: I want to be a singer so
14: Me
15: I can
14: too.
15: Be on Broadway.
14: Me too.
15: Yeah.

0: Is it familiar?
1: Yeah.
0: Yeah. Mike, do you know the song?
2: Absolutely.
0: Okay.
1: I'm having trouble coming up with the title.
0: I think you're just having trouble, but okay. I'm having some troubles over there.
1: Are they going to say it at some point?
0: They are, but I don't know when. It's coming up.
1: I don't know it.
0: This is The Doors.
1: Oh, yeah, The Doors.
0: And it's called L.A. Woman.
1: Oh, man.
0: Right now.
1: I should have known this one.
0: Yeah, released in 70.

0: just weeks before Jim Morrison moved to Paris, and he died later that year at age 27.
1: Gosh.
0: Yeah.
1: That's terrible.
0: Terrible.
1: So young. Yeah, that was. They were great, the Doors.
0: They sure
1: were. I tell you.
0: Yep.
1: Yeah, don't close any on me, okay?
0: No.
1: Whatever you do.
0: And make sure if you do, it's squeaking.
1: I missed that one.
0: Okay.
1: I hate when I miss it.
0: I know.
1: Hotel California. So, California.
0: There, this is the Eagles.
2: On a dark desert highway, cool wind in my head.
0: One of my favorites.

0: name of the album was Hotel California.
1: The Eagles.
0: Yes, and the song won the Grammy Award for Record of the Year.
1: It should.
0: Absolutely.
1: I think it might be the greatest song ever written.
0: It might be.
1: Might be the number one song of all time.
0: It's definitely one of. It's hard to pick one, but this is one of the, for sure.
1: And she showed me the way.
0: I love it, too.
1: Heard the voices.

0: California Lisa.
1: All right, I got that one.
0: All right. Here's the next one. I adore this song.
1: Okay. L.A., right?
0: But that's not the title. That's the lyric, though.
1: But she says L.A.
0: She does.
2: Too much for the man. Too much for the man.
1: Going back to Georgia. Georgia.
0: What's the name of the song, though?
1: Going back to Georgia or something like that?
0: No.
1: What is it? But it's Georgia.
0: It's Georgia.
1: He said he's going back
0: but
1: to find.
0: It's still called Name That Tune. Not
1: I got
0: Name
1: it.
0: The City.
1: It says
0: Name That Tune.
1: City? Oh, man.
0: I called it Name That Tune with cities and places in the title.
1: I don't know.
0: This is Midnight Train to Georgia. Gladys Knight.
1: So I don't get it?
0: Give you half a point for Georgia. Released in 73.
1: Midnight Train to Georgia.
0: This is from the album Imagination. It became their only number one hit and won a Grammy Award.
1: Yeah.
0: It was originally titled Midnight Plane to Houston.
1: Oh, really?
0: But you know Jim Weatherly, he changed it to fit Gladys Knight, who was from Georgia.
1: Okay.
0: So he fine-tuned it for her.
1: Nice.
0: Like that.
1: Nice. All right. I didn't get that one.
0: All right. Okay. Here's another, you know, I don't know. I love all of these songs, okay. So here's another great one.

0: Ventura Highway.
1: That's right.
0: Ventura Highway.
1: This is America.
0: Yeah.
1: Ventura Highway, released in 72 from the album Homecoming. It reached number 8.
0: I know.
1: So get this. The songwriter, who is Dewey Bunnell, said the title was inspired by seeing a freeway sign for Ventura while traveling along California coast, even though there is no actual Ventura Highway.
0: You know, want to hear something crazy? In my earlier years, in my beginning of my career, I was in L.A. almost as much as I was here back in my hometown, Chicago, because I was doing so much licensing of these shows and, you know, I was friends with George Burns and Jerry Lewis and all these people. So I was in L.A. a lot. And it was unbelievably cool to be in L.A. in the 80s,
1: yeah.
0: You know, in the 90s. I haven't been back there in so long. And, you know, it's like I have such a fondness for L.A., you know, and all the people I met,
1: yeah.
0: You know, licensing these shows, because they're all from L.A.
1: I mean sometimes
0: I all the great memories. Sometimes I'd go to New York, you know, but mostly it was L.A. And I just remember being in so many wonderful hotels and driving and seeing the Hollywood sign and going to, you know, Guam's Chinese Theater and all that kind of cool stuff. It was a lot of fun.
1: Yeah.
0: In my early years.
1: Sure.
0: All right. What's the next
1: one? All right. Here we go.
0: Some folks like to. That's Billy Joel.
1: It sure is.
0: New York. New York state of mind.
1: There it is. That is correct.
2: Hop a flight to Miami Beach.
0: Who sings better, me or Billy Joel?
1: Yeah. Just give me a little. Give me a little sample.
0: It's too high for me. Can't do it.
1: Is that the problem?
0: Yeah.
1: This is tough to sing.
0: It's very high.
1: Let's listen for a second.
2: I'm in a New York state of mind.
1: Released in 1976 on the album Turnstiles, Billy Joel wrote the song after returning to New York following a period living in Los Angeles.
0: He never let me sing this on tour.
1: Yeah, this is a tough one. And Barbara Streisand later recorded this song as a duet with Billy Joel for her 77 album.
0: Nice.
1: Yeah.
0: Is that it?
1: That's it.
0: Those were good, Lisa.
1: They were great.
0: Thumbs up. Thumbs up.
1: Absolutely.
0: All right, when we come back, we're going to tune into Burns and Allen. George Burns and Gracie Allen. Stick around.
2: I'm in a New York state of mind.
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1: Carl, half of all adults have high blood pressure and they don't even know it. 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Mm-hmm. You don't feel it because there's no signals and no warning. And it's really scary because it's damage happening quietly, but it happens every single day. And over time, that can increase your risk of heart disease or stroke or even cognitive decline. And most people assume their blood pressure is fine, but they could be wrong. So we have a solution. 120 Life. 120 Life is not a pill or a gimmick. It's a powdered version, which I know you mix with water or you could mix with juice.
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1: 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And I think that's simply because the owners of 120 Life are so certain it's going to work for you. They're willing to take that risk.
0: Worked for me.
1: Exactly.
0: It'll work for you folks. So try it. 120life.com.
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1: Yep.
0: All right, time for the Burns and Allen show. George Burns and Gracie Allen, they were a married couple in real life, and they were incredible on radio, in vaudeville, in the movies, on TV. They started their radio show in 1932, lasted all the way to 1950 on radio, and then they moved to television. 18 seasons on radio. Imagine that. Of course, George Burns was a good pal of mine. In fact, when you go to Facebook, and if you look me up, if you look Carl Amari up, you'll see my Facebook page. There's a picture of me and George Burns together in his office. I think I'm like hugging him in his office. He was such a wonderful man. He used to take me to the Hillcrest Country Club, and we'd eat and talk about the good old days. He was wonderful, and I knew him the last 5 years of his life. So he was 95 when I first met him. He lived to be 100. We have a February 19th, 1948 broadcast. George has the opportunity to make some money in the cattle business. Let's tune this in. February 19th, 1948. Here's the Maxwell House Coffee Time, starring George Burns and Gracie Allen.
7: Another cup of Maxwell House coffee, George?
8: Sure. Pour me a cup, Gracie.
7: You know, Maxwell House is always good to the last drop.
8: And that drop's good, too.
9: Yes, it's Maxwell House Coffee Time, starring George Burns and Gracie Allen. With yours truly, Toby Reed, Gail Gordon, Elliot Lewis, Hans Conried, Meredith Wilson and the Maxwell House Orchestra, and Bill Goodwin.
10: For America's Thursday night comedy enjoyment, it's George and Gracie. And for America's everyday coffee drinking enjoyment, it's Maxwell House. Always good to the last drop.
9: Well, as we look in at the Burns home today, we find George glancing through the afternoon newspaper.
8: Say, look at this. Meat prices are still dropping. Pork is down, beef is down.
7: Oh, yeah, but you don't have to worry, darling. You're married to a pretty smart little girl.
8: What do you mean?
7: Well, I saw this thing coming 10 days ago, so I stocked up before it happened.
8: Gracie, you didn't.
7: Yes, I did. They don't catch me napping. Let the meat keep on going down. We're set. I've got enough in our icebox to last us a month. Now, I got it right at the peak.
8: Oh, no.
7: Oh, yes, sir. You got to get up early in the morning to stop little Gracie.
8: Now she tells me. Look, Gracie.
7: And you know something I found out, George? Businessmen respect a shrewd buyer. Now, this morning, Mr. Jones, the butcher, took me aside and he said, look, Mrs. Burns, steak is still dropping, but any time you want it at the old price, it's okay.
8: This is murder.
7: Murder. Well, George, you don't sound very appreciative after all the money I saved you.
8: How do you figure you saved me money?
7: Oh, now, really, dear, surely you can add and subtract. Now, look. I spent $50 on meat.
8: Yeah.
7: I put it in our ice box.
8: Yeah.
7: Today, that meat is worth $30. Now, how much is 30 from 50?
8: 20.
7: Well, what's that, hey?
8: But you didn't save 20. You lost 20.
7: Oh, George, pay attention. Now, I'll explain it
8: to you. I'll explain it to you. Now, listen. 10 days ago, you spent $50 for meat. Today, you could buy the same meat for $30. Now, did you make money or lose it?
7: Oh, my, you're handsome today.
8: Don't change the subject.
7: I've never seen you look better.
8: Now, Gracie.
7: Compared to you, I'm a dog.
8: Don't think you could flatter your way out of this, young lady. Now, listen to me. I put up with your silly...
7: Oh, no, George, please. You mustn't get excited. Remember your appendix.
8: Appendix? Had my appendix out 10 years ago.
7: I know. Remember?
8: Well, there's no use talking to you. I'll see you later. Can't you do something for her, Dr. Miller? She'll drive me crazy.
11: Well, George, I started to psychoanalyze Gracie, but she called it off. Said she was afraid people might think there was something wrong with her.
8: I see.
11: Too bad, too. She told me some absolutely fascinating stories about her childhood. Did you know that at the age of 4, she played Haydn and Chopin?
8: Haydn and Chopin? That's amazing.
11: That's what I said until she explained it. That's a game where if you caught Haydn and show your pan, you're it.
8: Haydn and Chopin. Might have known.
11: You know, George, this buying meat at high prices might have been influenced by her father. She told me how he failed in the meat business.
8: What happened?
11: Well, you know how some butchers put their thumb on the scale.
8: Yeah.
11: Grace's father used to sit on the scale and hold the meat in his lap.
8: What a family.
11: Some very peculiar things happened to her parents.
8: I know, I married one of them. Do you think you can help her, Doctor?
11: Well, I can, George, if you can get her over here. Let's see, does Gracie dream much?
8: Quite a bit.
11: That'll be the excuse. Tell her to come over and have me interpret her dreams. When I get through interpreting them, she'll be all straightened out.
8: Wonderful. And above all, tell her that she must never make a decision.
11: Leave it to me.
8: Doc, I don't know how to thank you. Here, let me pay you something.
11: Oh, George, please, put away that checkbook. I'm your neighbor. I know you're too well to accept a check.
8: Well... Well, thanks, Doc.
11: But pay me in cash.
8: I thought so.
7: Where did you go, dear?
8: Oh, just out for a little fresh air. Say, Gracie, been having any dreams lately?
7: Oh, yes, I have, George, and such silly ones. I worry about what happens to my mind at night.
8: And I'm on the day shift. Nothing.
7: Oh.
8: Tell me about the dreams you had.
7: Well, last night, I had a real nightmare. I dreamt I was walking down Hollywood Boulevard with no clothes on. All I was wearing was a hat. Oh, was I embarrassed.
8: Well, I'll bet you were.
7: Well, sure, it was last year's hat.
8: Why don't you run over and tell your dream to Dr. Miller?
7: Oh, George.
8: That man will interpret it for you.
7: I wouldn't tell him a dream like that.
8: Well, you don't have to tell him you had it. Tell him it was someone else's.
7: Oh, but it's such a silly dream.
8: We all have silly dreams. Look at me. Last night I dreamt that I won a golf match with a one-legged kangaroo.
7: Oh, that is silly.
8: Oh, sure.
7: Oh, imagine you winning a golf match.
8: Yeah. Now, run over and talk to Dr. Miller.
7: Well, all right. It would be fun to know what dreams mean.
8: Sure, I'll see you later. Hello, Doctor. This is George. It worked. Gracie is on her way over to tell you her dreams. Yeah. Now, she'll pretend it isn't HUDs, but it is. Anyway, you know what to tell her. Four and on.
0: That's the first portion of the Burns and Allen Show from February 19th, 1948. More after this.
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0: Born on America's darkest day of 9/11, the Tunnel to Towers Foundation has been helping America's heroes ever since. In this 25th anniversary year of 9/11, we honor heroes like New York City Police Department Detective Eric Kaleha. Kaleha, a Bensonhurst, Brooklyn native, worked his way up to the rank of detective and answered the call after September 11th, serving at Ground Zero in the months that followed. In 2022, he was diagnosed with multiple cancers tied to his heroic service. Just 5 months later, he passed away from a 9/11 related illness. Eric is survived by his wife, Marilyn, and his two children. 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
5: 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Hope you'll want to own one. Now, we're listening to George Burns and Gracie Allen from February 19th, 1948. Here's the conclusion.
6: That's right, Gracie. Just relax and tell me your dream.
7: Oh, this isn't my dream, Doctor.
6: Oh, sure. I understand. We'll just say it's the dream of a certain party, huh? Now, what was the dream?
7: Well, this certain party was playing golf with a one-legged kangaroo.
6: Golf with a one-legged kangaroo. Very revealing.
7: Really?
6: Oh, definitely. Gracie, the person who had that dream has the mind of a child.
7: Oh, Doctor, you're wrong.
6: No, wait. The person who had that dream also looks as young as a child.
7: Oh, boy, are you wrong.
6: But the person who had that dream is married to someone who is very wise and clever.
7: Well, that's funny. Now you're right.
6: And I'm right in the other things, too, Gracie. The person who had that dream should never make a decision.
7: Really, Doctor?
6: Absolutely. Any decision that person makes is sure to be wrong.
7: Oh, thank you, Doctor. I promise you that person will never make another decision.
8: Come in.
9: Howdy, little man.
8: Oh, hello, Mr. Judson.
9: See, I just got back from a ranch in Texas, and I'm a mite dusty. Could I run your vacuum cleaner over my suit?
8: Vacuum cleaner? Wouldn't it be easier to brush it off?
9: This is Texas dust. I want to save it.
8: I say.
9: Yeah, I like to put it on my face after shaving.
8: Like talcum powder.
9: Yeah, only this is softer.
8: Oh, sure.
9: Yeah, it smells better,
8: too. Yeah. Okay, I'll get out the Hoover.
9: Wait a minute. Your vacuum cleaner is a Hoover?
8: Yeah.
9: Then let it go. Texas is a Democratic state.
8: Suit yourself, Mr. Judson.
9: Yeah. Now, the reason I hurried over here direct from the train was to give you a chance to make some money.
8: How?
9: Well, I got a few cattle down home, and right now they're selling at bottom price, $50 a head.
8: Hmm.
9: Now, you buy them today, and tomorrow you'll double your money.
8: Well, I see.
9: Well, naturally, I couldn't sell you my whole herd, but I could let you have a couple of million head.
8: Well, I might take 100 head. How do I buy the cattle?
9: Well, you just pick up the telephone and call Dallas, Texas. The number is Ecstasy 2400. That's my office.
8: Yes.
9: If it don't answer, call my ranch, Paradise 2400. Tell them who you are, and I said to let you have 100 head at bottom price.
8: Well, thanks a million.
9: Yeah, well, now you do it right away. Tomorrow, them steers will be put on the train for Chicago.
8: Mm. To the slaughterhouse, huh?
9: Yeah. They don't slaughter Texas cattle, though. They don't have to.
8: Why not?
9: Well, when them steers step off the train and see they ain't in Texas, they die of a broken heart. Well, so long, little man.
8: Thanks again, Mr. Judson, and goodbye.
7: Mr. Judson.
9: Why, little lady, what are you doing hiding here behind this bush?
7: Well, I have to keep an eye on my husband.
9: At his age?
7: Oh, absolutely. He's got the mind of a child. Tell me, while you were talking to him, did he make any decisions?
9: Yeah. As a matter of fact, he did. He decided to call Dallas and buy 100 head of steers at $50 a head.
7: $50 for one head? Oh, that's ridiculous.
9: Well, but ma'am, that's the bottom price.
7: Well, it's all right for a bottom price. That's the end with the meat on it.
9: Yes, they end with...
10: Oh, I like your sense of humor, man.
7: Imagine buying 100 stair heads and paying for the bottoms. Well, Dr. Miller was right. Poor George doesn't know which end is which. Well, I've got to stop him. It may take drastic measures, but I've got to stop him.
8: Hi, Gracie. Hey, I'm going to make $5,000. All I have to do is call Dallas.
7: Put down that telephone, you philanderer.
8: Huh?
7: How dare you call another woman?
8: What other woman?
7: Stella Dallas.
8: I'm calling Dallas,
7: no,
8: Texas.
7: No, George, please, don't use that phone.
8: Why not?
7: Why not? Well, it must be left open for emergency calls, like calling the doctor.
8: But no one is sick. Gracie, what's gotten into you?
7: Virus X.
8: Oh, stop.
7: Well, then call the fire department.
8: The house isn't on fire.
7: Hand me those matches.
8: Gracie, cut that out. I'm going to place my call.
7: Oh, you can't, George. The phone's out of order.
8: Phone's out of order?
7: Yes.
8: What do you mean?
7: Hello? I can't talk to you now, Meredith. The phone's out of order. That silly Meredith Wilson calling up on a broken telephone.
8: Gracie, let go of the phone.
7: No.
8: I don't like to use my superior strength against a woman, but you force me to tear that telephone out of your hands. Now give me that phone. Please, Gracie, give me the phone.
7: No.
8: I said give it here and I mean it. Now you see, I dropped it. I just hope nothing happened to it. Oh, holy smoke. The phone is dead.
7: Oh, you murderer. You killed it.
8: This is too much. I'm going to take a cold shower. Then I'll go across the street to Jack Benny's and use his phone.
7: Well, I'll fix him so he can't use Jack Benny's phone. While he's in the shower, I'll take all the change out of his pocket.

0: Come in.
1: Hello, Mr. Burns. I'm from the telephone company. Your phone has been reported out of order, and I'm here to fix it.
0: Wonderful. I can make $5,000 if I call Dallas before the... Oh, no. Oh, no. It's you again. The guy with the terrible temper. You'll wreck my phone.
1: Oh, have no fear, Mr. Burns. Now that I'm with the telephone company, I'm no longer a mad, mad thing. I found myself.
0: If only you hadn't found me.
1: I'm so happy with this job.
0: Please, please, put the phone down. I'll use carrier pigeon.
1: Why, this isn't serious. I'll have it fixed in a jiffy.
0: Don't bother. I'll wigwag. I'll send smoke signals. Don't touch the phone.
1: I'll just tighten this screw.
0: I'll walk to Dallas. Forget it.
1: There. It's fixed. I have placed at your disposal the greatest miracle of science, the telephone.
0: Good. Now go.
1: I'm so happy with this job. Now, if you get a hot tip on a racehorse, you can telephone and place $2 on its nose.
0: But I never did.
1: The favorite is Bangtail, but you bet on a long shot. Apple Blossom at 50 to 1. You turn on your radio and listen to the race.
0: But I never...
1: They're off. It's the Bangtail out in front, and Apple Blossom second by a nose.
0: But I never...
1: At the quarter, it's Bangtail by 2 lengths, and Apple Blossom third by a nose.
0: But I never...
1: At the half, it's Bangtail by 5 lengths, and Apple Blossom fourth by a nose.
0: But I never...
1: Coming into the stretch, it's Bangtail by 10 lengths, and Apple Blossom tenth by a nose.
0: But I never...
1: The winner is Bangtail by 17 lengths. You laugh, you cheer, you dance around the room, all because I fixed your telephone. I'm so happy with this job.
0: All right, now go.
1: You count your money. Yes. You're so...
2: Wait, wait.
0: Something happened.
1: Wait a minute.
0: Something. I know. I know.
1: You bet on the other horse.
0: Oh.
1: You lost your $2, and no. It's my fault.
0: No, no, no, I didn't...
1: Well, bet. I won't fix telephone.
0: No.
1: I'll quit this lousy job.
0: Now go.
1: Not before I remove temptation from your path.
0: No.
1: I'll wreck this telephone.
0: No.
1: I'll smash it. I'll rip it to pieces.
0: The bottom.
1: There. I saved you $2.

0: Bill.
1: Yeah?
0: Can I call Dallas, Texas on your phone? If I hurry, I can make $5,000.
2: Oh, well, of course, George. My phone is right here, and you're welcome to use... Well, excuse me. I'll answer that.
0: Oh, hurry, please. Minute.
2: Hello? Yes, this is Dimple. Why, sure, I love you, honey. I love you dearly. Who is it? Oh, Mabel? Hiya, Mabel. A date? Well, let me look at my date book and see what I have available.
0: Hold on a minute. Hurry up, Bill, please.
2: Mabel, the first night I have open is the 27th. Is that okay? Swell, that's November 27th.
0: Wow.
2: I'll see you then, honey. Bye. Now, George, I'll get that Dallas number for you right away. Oh, excuse me.
0: Well, hurry, hurry, again.
2: Hello? Yes, this is Dimple. Oh, hello, Gladys. A date? Well, I'm booked up till November 28th, but you can have that. Okay, it's a date. Oh, no, honey, that's November 28th, 1949.
0: This guy is the male on a turnip.
2: Goodbye, Gladys.
0: Now, look, lover boy, get long-distance operator, quick.
2: Okay, George.
0: Hurry up.
2: Hello? Long-distance operator? I want to call Dallas, Texas, and I want to... Yeah, this is Dimples. Well, Myrtle, how are you?
0: This is Myrtle.
2: No, it's Myrtle.
0: Oh, it's Myrtle.
2: Myrtle, get me Dallas, Texas right away. It's very important.
0: Hurry up.
2: You won't? Well, why not? No, Myrtle, I'm not calling another girl. Well, honest, honey, I swear I'm not.
0: I should have used Errol Flynn's phone.
2: Myrtle, if I'm not telling the truth, may they come and take my Maxwell House coffee. And you know Maxwell House is the very best in coffee drinking pleasure, yet it costs but a fraction of a penny more per cup than the cheapest coffee you can buy. Oh, you believe me now, huh? Sure. Hey, George, she's getting a Dallas operator.
0: Good. If I don't get those...
2: Hello? Hello, Dallas operator? Look, I want to tell... Yeah, this is Dimples. Well, hello, Linda Sue.
0: Oh, no.
2: How's every little thing, honey child?
0: Please, Bill, get the number. It's Ecstasy 2400.
2: Linda Sue, get me Maxwell House 2400.
0: Bill, it's Ecstasy.
2: Same thing, same thing. That's why with more than 1,000 brands to choose from, more people buy and enjoy Maxwell House than any other brand of coffee in the world. You're ringing it, Linda Sue? Okay.
0: Mr. Judson's secretary will probably answer. Then I'll talk.
2: Hello, is this Mr. Judson's secretary?
0: Let me
2: check. Just a moment. I want to put Mr. Burns... Yeah, this is Dimple.
0: No. Hey, how are you?
2: Yeah, I'm still with Maxwell House Coffee, and you know something, LMA? Maxwell House comes to you roaster fresh two ways now. In the familiar blue vacuum tin or in the new ultra vacuum glass jar.
0: Give me the phone. Hello. Hello. This is George Burns. Mr. Judson said I could buy 100 head of cattle at $50 a head. So get the order in right away.
3: But Meredith, by the time I followed him to Bill Goodwin's house, he'd already called Texas. That's why I rushed over here to use your phone.
4: Well, I have Dallas on the phone for you now, Gracie. Here's Mr. Judson's secretary.
3: Oh, thank you. Hello. This is Mrs. Burns. Cancel that order my husband just made. Goodbye. I've saved him again. I just can't let George make any decisions, Meredith. Dr. Miller says he has the mind of a child.
4: By Jove, now that you mention it, George has tried to interest me in his childish pastime. He has frequently said, Meredith, why don't you go fly a kite?
3: If you think that's childish, wait till you hear this. George has been cutting out paper dolls.
4: Paper dolls?
3: Yep. Out of Esquire magazine.
4: Gracie, I've seen those dolls in Esquire, but the publishers made quite a mistake. They didn't print any paper dresses to put on them.
3: Oh, well, I guess George is too dumb to realize that. But that's nothing compared to the decision about Mr. Judson's cattle. All he wanted to buy was the head.
4: No.
3: Yes. And he was going to pay the same price that Bottom Spring.
4: Well, that's ridiculous. Heads aren't even half the size.
3: I wonder what he wanted with them anyway.
4: Well, perhaps he wanted to hang him on your walls.
3: Oh, well, if that's it, I guess the head would have looked better.
4: Poor George.
3: Yeah, we must be kind to him and try to make his second childhood a happy one.
4: Well, he's welcome to come over and play with my electric train.
3: Yeah. Oh, that would be a treat. During his first childhood, they didn't have electricity. Come to think of it, they didn't even have trains.
4: Say, here comes George up to walk now.
3: Uh-oh. Now, Meredith, don't tell him I canceled his order for those cattle heads. It would break his childish heart.
4: Have no fear, Tracy. My lips are sealed. Enter. Meredith, have you seen?
1: Oh. Well, there you are, Gracie. What are you doing here?
3: Just visiting, dear.
4: That's right. Just visiting, dear.
1: You both sound awfully guilty. I've got a hunch you're hiding something from me. Now, what is it?
4: That threatening tone will avail you nothing, George. My lips are sealed.
3: Yes. Don't let them scare you, Meredith.
4: No form of torture will persuade me to betray our secret.
3: Stout heart, Meredith.
4: You may boil me in oil, but I'll never reveal that Gracie called Dallas and canceled your order.
3: Attaboy, Meredith.
1: So that's it, huh?
4: What's it?
1: Gracie canceled my order.
4: Oh, you're eavesdropping outside, eh?
1: Yeah, I'm sneaky. Gracie, why did you do such a thing?
3: I did it to protect you, George. You see, you have the mind of a child and the body of a man.
1: I have not.
3: Well, it's practically the body of a man.
1: I didn't mean that.
3: Well, anyway, I told Dr. Miller your dream, and he said you should never make a decision.
1: You told him my dream? Holy smoke, I see it all now. Gracie, you're the one with the mind of a child and the body of a man.
3: Oh, George, you need new glasses.
1: Gracie, what?
5: Hey, excuse me for busting in like this, but I've been looking all over for you. Did you buy them cattle, little man?
1: No, I didn't, Mr. Judson. You see,
5: Gracie... Well, let me shake your hand. You're a smarter man than I am.
1: Huh?
5: Cattle prices has went down again. You saved yourself a passel of money.
1: I did?
5: Yeah. How come you were so shrewd?
1: Well, I merely anticipated the market fluctuation.
5: Say, you're a financial genius.
1: Well, I wouldn't limit it to finances. I have an intelligent grasp of all complex situations.
5: Boy, you got a smart husband, little lady. Thanks to him, you ain't stuck with all that beef.
3: Well, I may not have any beef, but look at the ham I'm stuck with.
6: Join us again next Thursday when we'll all be back. George Burns, Gracie Allen, Bill Goodwin, Meredith Wilson, and the Maxwell House Orchestra, and yours truly, Toby Reed.
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6: Until next Thursday, good night and good luck from the makers of Maxwell House, America's number one preferred brand of coffee. 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The George Burns and Gracie Allen Show is written by Paul Henning and Keith Fowler. 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
8: That's the Maxwell House Coffee Time, starring George Burns and Gracie Allen. 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

0: It's close. That's Bono.
1: Oh, Bono.
0: So it's U2.
1: All right.
0: The group is U2.
1: You're not going to U2 me, are you?
0: I might.
1: Oh, gosh.
0: You just never know.
1: Oh, no.
0: I think this song holds up really well today, personally.
1: Yes,
0: this is called One by U2, and the lyrics were written by Bono, and this was released as a benefit single with the proceeds going towards AIDS research.
1: I've never seen him without, like, sunglasses on.
0: Right?
1: With really weird colored sunglasses,
0: yep.
1: You know?
0: Yeah. I don't know what he looks like under
1: thing.
0: There.
1: That's his thing,
0: yeah.
1: You know?
0: That's good. Everybody needs a thing.
1: Like, my thing is being muscular, you know?
0: Yeah.
1: And tall and handsome.
0: Right. You've got a lot of things.
1: You know? So that's my thing.
0: And humble.
1: And
0: we've
1: humble.
0: We've established that.
1: Yeah. Being 6'4",
0: right.
1: 220, muscular.
0: Yeah.
1: You know?
0: Yeah, I don't even know where to go with that.
1: Yeah.
0: Yeah, it's a
1: well,
0: lot
1: you,
0: of
1: you saw how muscular I was the other day. You came over.
0: Yes, I did.
1: She stopped by to say hi.
0: I mean, I knew you were working out, so I had to check it out for myself.
1: She couldn't handle it. She
0: no,
1: was like, wow.
0: I had to leave.
1: She
0: I
1: was like I'm out of here.
0: Awestruck.
1: I can't.
0: That's
1: just look at
0: pretty
1: this.
0: Much how it went.
1: The muscles on it looks like Arnold Schwarzenegger.
0: Pretty much, yeah. Yeah. It was too much for me to deal with. I mean, I am married, Carl.
1: That's right. Oh my gosh, that was funny. And I was drinking my 120 life.
0: Yes, indeed.
1: All right, more of Hollywood 360 after this.
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1: In our next hour, Dick Powell stars as Detective Richard Rogue on Rogue's Gallery, going back to 1945. But first, we'll play Fact or Fiction. Lisa will present information on breakfast. I like breakfast. I must guess if they are fact or fiction while you play along at home. Right, Lisa?
0: That's right.
1: Okay, see you soon.

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2: On this vote, the yeas are 50, the nays are 49. The nomination is confirmed.
1: And with that, Senator Ashley Moody of Florida announcing the U.S. Senate confirming Todd Blanche as the next U.S. Secretary General. Attorney General, the 50-49 tally came early Saturday morning after a bruising confirmation fight that exposed deep concerns in both parties about installing President Trump's former personal attorney atop the Justice Department. Florida Senator Republican Rick Scott tells the Salem Radio Network mainstream Democrats he knows on Capitol Hill have lost their way and are intimidated by the socialist wing of the party.
3: They're scared of Mondami and AOC. They vote like Mondami and AOC would vote. And so they've lost their party. They can't stand up for themselves. And so even if they're not radical, they're voting radical because they're scared to death. I mean, Mondami and AOC run the Democrat Party now.
1: Vice President J.D. Vance telling the Hugh Hewitt Show on the Salem Radio Network his brand new book, Communion, focuses on his personal faith journey and how it's okay to question your faith.
4: God works through imperfect people. And so the argument is not that the church is perfect. The argument is not that the church always succeeds in its effort to help people and to serve people. The argument, though, is that this institution, in its very imperfect way, does reveal something about Jesus Christ and his love for people. And you have to be able to accept the good and the bad in the same way that you have to be able to read the Bible and say, well, King David was this terrible guy, and yet he was the chosen person to kind of implement God's kingdom at that time in history.
1: Shanghai's two airports have canceled over 1,300 flights as China braces for Typhoon Dolphin. Authorities have relocated around 300,000 people in the surrounding areas. News and analysis at townhall.com.
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1: The son of former President Joe Biden has an update on his father's health.
6: Hunter Biden says his father's prostate cancer has spread to other parts of his body and is causing him pain. In an interview with the BBC broadcast late Friday, Hunter Biden grew emotional as he talked about the health of former President Joe Biden, who revealed his cancer diagnosis in May of last year, less than 4 months after he left the White House. Hunter Biden says the diagnosis has been tough on the family, saying it's really sad to watch, but he says, I wish he would complain more because it's not good. He says his father is still doing his thing, though, speaking publicly about the issues that are important to him. Donna Water, Washington.
1: In a landmark ruling against Meta, a New Mexico judge likened the company's social media platforms to factories. The psychological harm to children who use Facebook and Instagram, he said, can be seen as their pollution. More news at townhall.com. A major cereal company is speeding up their plan to drop synthetic dyes from its cereals a year ahead of schedule.
7: W.K. Kellogg says it will remove artificial colors from all of its cereals by the end of this year. It's also invested in equipment to help make the transition to natural colors. In addition, Kellogg says it's removing BHT, an artificial preservative, from the small number of cereals that still contain it. The company has faced pressure for years to remove artificial ingredients from its cereals. That pressure has grown under Health Secretary Robert F. Kennedy Jr., who's urged food companies to phase out petroleum-based artificial dyes. I'm Marcela Sanchez.
1: Two people are confirmed dead after a firefighting helicopter crashed in central Utah. The FAA says two people were on board the helicopter that was helping crews fight a wildfire near the town of Richfield Friday morning. More on these stories at townhall.com. I'm Ron Taylor.
8: Maybe you've thought about taking a cruise. 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
1: I can see you right now in the kitchen, bending over a hot stove, but I can't see the stove.
2: 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The shadow knows.
3: Would you mind telling me whose brain I did put in?
4: Then you won't be angry.
3: I will not be angry.
4: Abby someone.
3: Abby someone. Abby who?
4: Abby Normal.
5: What do you do, Carl?
6: Carl is a inventor slash entrepreneur.
7: Yeah, I'm still looking for that home run, you know? I mean, when I saw the iPod first time, I was like, yeah, I could have kicked myself.
6: That was so hard on him.
8: What's your name?
9: Carl, my name.
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9: Roger, ready to move out.
11: Hello, everyone. I'm Carl Amari, and this is Hollywood 360, the radio show that presents all things entertainment, including trivia contests and games, movie reviews, celebrity interviews, showbiz news, and classic radio shows. My co-host is the tantalizing Lisa Wolf. In this hour, James Stewart stars as Britt Ponsett, good guy cowboy known to all as the Six Shooter, going back to 1953. But first, Lisa Wolf Dylan is our lyricist for Learning the Lyrics. Lisa will read popular song lyrics. I'll try to guess the name of the songs while you play along at home. Right, Lisa?
5: You've got it, Carl. I'm going to need a prediction from Mike. This might be a little more difficult today.
11: Okay.
12: I'm going to say he'll definitively get the last one.
11: But that might be it?
5: That might be
12: that
5: it.
12: That might be it.
5: That might be
11: oh,
5: it.
11: Oh, boy.
5: I agree with you. Although you know
12: what?
5: You know these songs, and yeah. I think that you like them. I mean, I always have you in mind when I'm preparing.
13: What are you talking about?
5: I mean, you know.
11: Okay.
5: Because if I don't, you know, it's not pretty.
11: Toilet bowl.
5: Exactly. All
12: you
5: right.
12: Know what? For the heck of it, I'll say you'll get the second one as well.
11: Wow. Thanks, Mike.
5: I'm going to disagree with Costello. I'm disagree with that prediction.
11: All right.
5: Here we go.
11: Hey, real quick. What's the URL to your contest that you're in right now, Mike?
12: Oh yeah, I'm in America's favorite couple.
11: Yeah.
12: So we are in the top 10 already.
11: Yeah.
12: And it's americasfavcouple.org/2026/mike-amp-dennise.
11: Help Mike win this contest. I want him to win. I want him to then take us out for a really delicious steak dinner.
5: I'll just take a pizza. I'm easy.
11: All right, I'll take a pizza too.
5: Okay, fair
12: My
5: enough.
12: Wife likes to put us in all these kinds of different contests here and there, and you know, we did it, and I've been posting and trying to get votes, and we've been moving up the ranks, and I think it's everyone who's hearing me out and everyone who's taking a look at my social media.
5: You never know.
11: The listeners love you, Mike, so they want to help you out. Come on, help Mike win this contest. What's the name of the contest?
12: It's America's Favorite Couple.
11: Like my favorite husband, only my favorite couple.
12: It's for Variety Magazine.
11: Yeah, awesome. All right, good luck, buddy.
12: Thank you.
11: I hope you win it. All right.
5: Here we go. This is your first song beginning with the letter T.
11: Okay.
5: Okay.
11: Ready.
5: It's another. Staring slowly across the sky.
11: It's another. Was there a word there?
5: There was, okay. But I'm not going to say
11: it's
5: it
11: another,
5: because it's the title.
11: Yeah.
5: Staring
11: it's,
5: slowly.
11: Wait, it's another.
5: Yes, you're singing it right.
11: Something.
5: That's the one.
11: It's another. Okay, keep
5: okay.
11: going.
5: Okay. Staring slowly across the sky, said goodbye. He was just a hired hand working on the dreams he planned to try. The days go by. Every night when the sun goes down, just another lonely boy in town, and she's out running round. She wasn't just another woman, and I couldn't keep from coming on. It's been so long. Oh, and it's a hollow feeling.
11: Is it another terrible, something like that?
5: No. When it comes down to dealing friends, it never ends.
11: It's another.
5: Yes, you're saying it right.
11: I know it.
5: It's another.
11: Terrible day.
5: It's another terrible, horrible, no good, very bad
11: day. I don't know it.
5: Let's listen.

0: really know that song.
1: Tequila Sunrise by the Eagles?
0: I really don't.
1: Wow, it's pretty popular. I mean, it was. It's a good song.
0: Well, I just ruined it, so if
1: That's right, it's over now.
0: I just crushed it.
1: That's true. Well, that's okay. We've got some more greatness
0: so
1: coming.
0: So is that a buzz?
1: It's a buzz. It's a big, big buzz.
0: Man, I just like, I hate it.
1: Big buzz. I don't think you're going to get this one either, but it's another good song.
0: All right, starts with a T?
1: It starts with a T.
0: Okay.
1: I got a surprise, especially for you. Something that both of us have always wanted to do. We've waited so long. Waited so long. We've waited so long. Waited so long.
0: So how long are you going to wait?
1: I'm going to take you on a trip so far from here.
0: That line brings back memories.
1: In my pocket. Now, baby, we're going to disappear. Oh. We've waited so long.
0: Waited so long.
1: Waited so long.
0: Yeah.
1: Waited so long.
0: Is that REO Speedwagon?
1: Waited so long. I've got, there it is. I've got, won't you pack your bags? We'll leave tonight.
0: I've got,
1: I'm going to take you on a trip so far from here.
0: I've got tuberculosis.
1: That's it. Tuberculosis. Let's play it.
0: It's the only thing I can think of. I've got, what is it?
1: Eddie Money, 2 tickets to Paradise.
0: Yeah. Got surprises. Especially for you. It's a good song.
1: It is. I don't think we've played that.

0: what, Carl? That's a good line for you.
1: Yeah.
0: I've got two tickets to Paradise.
1: Yeah.
0: Come on, pack your bags. We'll leave tonight.
1: Yeah, but I got to be talking to a girl to say that.
0: Yes, but that's a great line for you.
1: Yeah, but...
0: Paradise could be anywhere you want it to be, Carl. Use
1: I got
0: your
1: two
0: imagination.
1: Tickets to Paradise.
0: That's right.
1: That's what I'll say then.
0: That's what I'm thinking.
1: I got two tickets to Paradise.
0: You don't even have to pack your bags. We'll go tonight.
1: And then the girl's going to be like, yeah, well, what's there? What's at Paradise? I'll be like, well, I don't know. She's going to be like, be a little bit more, you know, descriptive. And then I'm not going to be able to answer.
0: That's so, okay. It's a good start.
1: So she'll just slap me and walk away like
0: That's
1: they
0: possible.
1: Usually do.
0: That's possible.
1: You know?
2: Or she might just ask for him and say, hey, can I have him so I can take me and my friend with?
1: Yeah. Did you notice this why this side of my face is always redder than the other side?
0: You've been slapped too many times?
1: Yeah.
0: Oh.
1: Permanent.
0: You've got permanent damage, Carl.
1: Permanent damage.
0: I can see
1: from
0: that.
1: From how many slaps.
0: Yeah.
1: That's what happens.
0: That's what happens.
1: You know, when you use the shotgun approach, like me, you know, when you go up to just like about any girl.
0: Right.
1: Say, hey, I got two tickets to Paradise.
0: Maybe you should be a little more discriminating in your approach.
1: You know?
0: Yeah. We need a relationship show.
1: Oh,
0: we
1: man.
0: Really
1: we,
0: do.
1: We do.
0: All right. Here's the last
1: one.
0: So
1: I didn't get that
0: you
1: one.
0: You didn't. You might get this one, though.
1: Okay.
0: I think this is the one. If you're going to get one, this
1: right.
0: is the one you'll
1: okay.
0: get. Okay. Mm-hmm. Stay away from my window.
1: Stay away
0: from my back door, too.
1: This is Rod Stewart.
0: Yeah. Disconnect the telephone line. Relax, baby, and draw that blind.
1: Yeah.
0: Kick off your shoes.
1: Kick off your shoes.
0: And sit right down.
1: Sit right down.
0: Loosen off that
1: pretty French gown.
0: Let me pour you a good long drink. Ooh,
1: baby,
0: don't you hesitate.
1: Because tonight's the night.
0: Ding, ding, ding, ding, ding. Rod Stewart, tonight's the night.
3: From my window.
0: You might be better than Rod Stewart.

0: by Rod Stewart. He's
1: yeah,
0: so great.
1: Yeah, it's really cool.
0: All right, thanks, Lisa Wolf.
1: Sure.
0: When we come back, it's The Six Shooter starring James Stewart. Stick around.
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0: 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And it's great because you can listen to us on demand. We're listening now to a broadcast of The Six Shooter starring James Stewart. And this was a really good cowboy series, Lisa. Unfortunately, it only lasted one season because it came to radio too late. It came to radio in 1953, and radio was kind of on its way out, unfortunately, and TV was on its way in. James Stewart starred as Britt Ponsett, frontier drifter and all-around good guy cowboy. And Ponsett carried a gray steel six-gun with an unmarked rainbow mother-of-pearl handle. People called them both The Six Shooter. And Jimmy Stewart was just great in the show. And as I said, only lasted one season. Let's go back to November 1st, 1953, for a broadcast of The Six Shooter.

0: In just a moment, you'll hear James Stewart as the Six Shooter, just one of the many great stars brought to you Sundays on NBC. Every Sunday, hear Hume Cronin and Jessica Tandy in The Marriage, Sir Laurence Olivier on Theatre Royal, Lawrence Tibbett with the Golden Voices, Helen Hayes, Frederick March, Rex Harrison, and Lily Palmer on the NBC Star Playhouse. All of them heard only on NBC. James Stewart as the Six Shooter. The man in the saddle is angular and long-legged. His skin is sun-dyed brown. The gun in his holster is gray steel and rainbow mother-of-pearl, its handle unmarked. People call them both the Six Shooter. The NBC Radio Network presents James Stewart as the Six Shooter, a transcribed series of radio dramas based on the life of Britt Ponsett, the Texas plainsman who wandered through the Western territories, leaving behind a trail of still-remembered legends. Now, Act One of The Six Shooter, starring James Stewart.
1: The rain had stopped, but the wind still carried slivers of moisture that cut into the boy's face as he rode along the edge of the creek. When he saw the yellow light from the back of the office, he pulled up and slid out of the saddle. Then tied a wet bandana under his eyes and walked slowly, quietly to the door.
2: All right. Put them up over your heads. Reach.
3: What's that?
2: Way up, both of you. Stay away from that shotgun.
3: Now, look here, young fella.
2: You, get over to the safe. Better hurry it up, mister. Open it. I said, open it. That's better. Now, toss me that sack. Okay. Don't try to follow. Thanks a lot.
4: Hey. Good seeing you.
3: You dirty young. I'll show you. I'll show you. Rotten little

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So we had to head to the nearest blacksmith shop, so we turned north.

0: Howdy, mister. 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
1: Well, the horse is losing a shoe here.
0: Let's have a look. Raise it up, fella. Come on. Come on, boy. Yeah, that's split, mister. He needs a new one. Okay, boy.
1: Can you take care of it, you think?
0: Sure. Bring him over here.
1: Say, what happened to Red, fella used to own this shop?
0: Oh, he went to Nevada chasing silver. I bought him out a few months ago.
1: Is that so? You know, you don't look very much like a blacksmith.
0: I'm stronger than I look. Heavier, too. Yes, sir. Well, what do you think I weigh, mister?
1: Oh, I don't know.
0: Why don't you take a guess? Say, 120? 30?
1: Oh, well, not more than that, I wouldn't say.
0: You a betting man, mister?
1: Sometimes, yeah.
0: All right. I say I weigh over 130. And if I don't, you get the new shoe for nothing. But if I do, you pay me double. What do you say?
1: Well, now, you got a set of scales?
0: Don't need no scales. What do you say, mister? Is it a bet?
1: Don't seem to be no way of proving it, though.
0: All you got to do is lift me up. You look like a man who can judge weight. What do you say?
1: Okay. All right, it's a bet.
0: All right, mister, just heist me. If you don't think I weigh more than 130, the shoe is free. Come on, heist me up.
1: I've never tried to judge man's weight before, but here we go. Wow.
0: Yeah.
1: Well, I'll be doggone.
0: Yes, sir. I'm packed solid, mister. Real solid.
1: Well, you're packed tighter than a stair. You must weigh 150.
0: You see what I tell you? 158. Horseshoe's going to cost you money, mister. But you ain't the only one. Ever since I bought the shop, there ain't been a stranger come through Clay City but what he paid double for his first horseshoe. You ain't sore, mister.
1: Oh, no, I'm not. That's a fair bet.
0: Sure it was. I told you I was heavier than I look. That's what folks call me, Heavy Norton. My real name's George, but everybody calls me Heavy. What's your name, mister?
1: Ponsett, Britt Ponsett.
0: Fellow they call a six-shooter? Well, doggone it, I've heard about you, mister. I sure heard about you. Sure have. Would have recognized you, too, if I'd have noticed your gun. Sure is fancy, ain't it? Say, do you mind showing it to me?
1: No. Here, catch it.
0: Well, that's real fancy. Just like Sheriff Schofield said. And you know something? He says he's seen you fire six shots with it while Whitey Jackson was getting off his first bullet. That time down at Eagle.
1: Yeah, well, the sheriff kind of likes to build up a story, you know.
0: Well, he swears it's the truth. Well, here's your gun, Mr. Placid. Thanks.
1: Sure.
0: You was mighty quick in getting into Clay City. How'd you hear about it so fast?
1: Hear about what?
0: Why, the holdup at the Fargo station last night. Ain't that why you come?
1: No. No, I was heading past town and turned off because Scar got a loose shoe.
0: Well, now, ain't that a coincidence? Fellow holds up the Fargo office, kills one man, maybe two, gets away with $5,000, and 12 hours later, you ride into town.
1: Ain't got any idea who did it?
0: No, sir, not a single solitary one, from what I hear. Like I say, the deputy agent was dead when they found him. Other fellow, Fred Wilmer, a friend of his, got shot up pretty bad. Ain't done no talking yet. Doc says maybe he never will.
1: I see. Well, does Sheriff Schofield take out a posse?
0: Nope, ain't nobody to go. Most of the men signed up for the Jefferson Roundup. Left town day before yesterday. Here the Jefferson Ranch is paying good money this year.
1: Mm-hmm. You seen the sheriff this morning?
0: No, not lately. He might be over to his office. You could try there.
1: Yeah, I think I'll walk down there while you're fixing up Scar.
0: Sure, Mr. Fawcett. It's a darn good idea. Sheriff Schofield will be real glad to see you.
2: That's the first portion of The Six Shooter, starring James Stewart. More after this.
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2: 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Okay, we are listening to The Six Shooter, starring James Stewart, from a broadcast date of November 1st, 1953. Here's the conclusion.
1: A couple of doors this side of the sheriff's office, I saw the Wells Fargo sign nailed up next to the window. Place wasn't locked, so I went inside. One of the chairs was upset, and there were some damp stains on the floor. The cast iron safe against the wall was standing wide open, so I kicked it shut. And then I went out in the back stoop. There was some more blood on the steps, and then just red mud. Right at the edge, I saw the hoof prints. They trailed off the side of the creek, and whoever made them had headed west. I let one knee down into the mud and looked at the prints real close. The horse had been wearing one shoe different from the other three. A sharp rock must have cut into it somewhere or another. Not enough to split it, but just enough so that the print left a sort of a jagged line, like a fancy handwriting. Huh.
11: You find something, Britt?
1: Huh? Oh. Oh, hello, Sheriff. Oh, I was just heading out your way.
11: Yeah, I just saw Heavy. He told me he was in town. Did you find something?
1: I don't know. Did you see these hoop prints?
11: Yeah.
1: Well,
11: don't mean nothing. Trail gives out a mile or so down the creek at the fork.
1: Uh-huh. Uh-huh. Has Clay City had any other trouble lately, Ed?
11: No, not a bit. I guess any town's got to expect a hold up once in a while.
1: Well, I heard it was more than that.
11: Yeah, that's right.
1: Fred Wilmer able to talk yet?
11: I'm afraid not. Doc said he'd let me know the first time he come around. Took him out to his ranch on the other side of town.
1: You've been out to see him since last night?
11: There wasn't no reason.
1: Well, it might good be good idea to be there just in case.
11: I thought maybe I ought to stick in town.
1: Well, it don't look like anything more is going to happen here. Why don't I'll get Scar and meet you out at Fred's place, huh?
11: I can handle this alone, Britt.
1: Well, sure. I was just offering to keep you company, Ed.
11: I'll meet you there.

0: Well, he's all fixed up, Mr. Ponsett. Tied him up around the side so he'd be in the shade.
1: Well, thanks very much.
0: Mighty fine horse you got there, too. You find Sheriff Schofield? I told him you was in town.
1: Yeah, I found him.
0: Figure out anything?
1: No, not so far.
0: You will. Sheriff's a good man. You and him together, you'll get whoever done it.
1: Maybe. Say, you're the only blacksmith around here, aren't you, Evie?
0: Yeah, only one for 40 miles, yes, sir.
1: Did you ever see a horse with a shoe that's got one jagged edge, left hind leg?
0: A lot of shoes got jagged edges, Mr. Ponson.
1: Yeah, I know, but let's see here. See, I'll try to show you what I mean. I'm not much of an artist, but it looks something like this. It's sort of like that.
0: Yeah. Seems to me I did see a shoe like that just the other day. Well, sure. I remember. Told him he ought to get a new one for it. Ben Schofield, that's who it was just the other day.
1: Ben?
0: That's right, Sheriff's kid. You know him, don't you, Mr. Ponson?
1: Sure. Well, I haven't seen Ben for a couple of years, though.
0: Well, sir, you wouldn't recognize him if you saw him now. That boy just sort of growed up overnight.
1: Yeah, I guess he has.

0: We'll return to James Stewart as the six-shooter in just a moment. Now, Act Two of The Six Shooter, starring James Stewart as Britt Ponsett.
1: Wasn't much of a ride, and Sheriff Schofield was sitting on Fred Wilmer's porch swing when I got there. He told me Doc was inside with Fred, so I squatted down on the stoop and waited. About half an hour later, Doc came out. Told us we could go inside and see Fred. Fred was lying on a cot, breathing hard. A white cloth across his chest was stained pink, and his voice sounded like it was full of air.
2: We was just sitting talking, Sam and me. Didn't hear the back door open. Must have left it unlocked. Turned around, and there he was, holding his gun on us.
3: Did you get a look at him, Fred?
2: Sure, but it didn't do much good. Handkerchief over his face. Couldn't see nothing, just the gun. Told Sam to open the safe. There wasn't nothing else Sam could do.
1: Sure.
2: Took the money, walked over to the door.
3: Yeah?
2: Looked at us for a minute and then fired. Didn't have no reason. Hit Sam in the face, hit me in the chest. Couldn't have no reason.
1: Now, take it easy, Fred.
2: It's just like he enjoyed shooting at us. That's how it was, like he enjoyed it.
3: Maybe he was scared.
2: He wasn't scared. He didn't have no reason. Thought he'd killed us both. Started down the steps. I got my hand on the shotgun and I let him have it.
3: You hit him?
2: I don't know, maybe. He gave a yell and rode off.
1: You go out back after him?
2: I couldn't go nowhere, Britt.
1: What kind of a fellow was he? Young? Old?
2: I couldn't see his face. He's a young fellow, I'd say, though.
1: How young?
2: Oh, 17. 18, he was full grown.
3: You sure?
2: He sounded young. He moved young.
1: Tall? Short?
2: Medium. About the size of your kid, Ed. About that size.
1: That enough for you, Ed?
3: Yeah, that's enough.
2: You think you get him, Britt?
1: Sure, Fred. Sure, we'll get him. Come on, Ed.
2: I didn't have no reason to shoot.

0: Let's go, Ann.
1: We're wasting our time, Brett. He's got a day's head start. He'd be 40 miles from here.
0: Not if he's shot up.
1: Well, you go on if you want to.
0: Well, you're the sheriff. You've got to make the arrest.
1: You ain't never been so particular before.
0: Maybe not. Maybe not. This time I am particular. You coming?
1: We don't even know where to start.
0: Well, I thought along the creek. As good a place as any other.
1: It's a waste of time, Brett.
0: We picked up the trail along the creek and headed west. It wasn't hard to follow. Every once in a while, we'd see a few drops of blood spattered against the bushes. About 10 minutes later, we came to the fork where Ed said the trail gave out. Scar stuck his nose down into the water, and I looked around. The trail didn't give out. It turned south. I nodded in that direction. Ed didn't say anything. He just followed. Then about 5 o'clock, we stopped to eat. Ed built a fire, and I opened up a couple of cans of beans I had in my roll. What, you're not hungry, Ed?
1: It's early for supper. It's too early.
0: Yeah. Ed, I talked to Heavy before I went out to Fred's place. I asked him who had a horse that would leave a mark like the one we've been following.
1: So?
0: He said that Ben did. Your son, Ben. I thought you ought to know that.
1: A lot of horseshoes leave the same kind of mark.
0: Fred said it was a young fellow.
1: It wasn't Ben.
0: Where is he, Ed?
1: He's at the Jefferson Ranch. He's working on a roundup. He left Clay City day before yesterday. It couldn't have been Ben. There's a lot of wild youngsters in these parts, but Ben's a good boy. It couldn't be him.
0: You sure?
1: Now, that mark don't mean nothing. Plenty of horseshoes leave the same kind of mark. You know that, Britt.
0: You got enough to eat?
1: Yeah.
0: All right, let's go. The moon came out. Thin, yellow. Not real bright, but enough so we could follow the trail. For about 3 miles, there wasn't any blood sign. He must have wrapped something around the wound, wrapped it real tight, and then we found the bandage. A piece of shirt tail sopped through. For the next mile, he'd been bleeding a lot, much worse than before. He was hurt pretty bad, Ed.
1: Yeah, looks like it.
0: He couldn't have gone much further, could he? Hold up, Scar. Ed.
1: Yeah?
0: Pull up. Pull over here. Look. Over there in the gully, that cabin.
1: Yeah.
0: Whose is it?
1: I used to belong to Jake Levante. Died a couple of years ago. Ain't nobody living there now.
0: There's somebody living there.
1: What?
0: Out back. There's a pony. We'd better go on foot.
1: Britt?
0: Yeah?
1: We're gonna take him alive, ain't we?
0: If we can.
1: We gotta take him alive, Britt.
0: It's Ben, isn't it?
1: I don't know, not for sure.
0: It could be Ben?
1: Yeah, it could be.
0: Where's he been the last couple of days?
1: I don't know that either. I had an argument with him 2 nights ago. He needed some money. He'd been playing poker. He lost a lot.
0: Well, the $5,000 that was taken out of that safe is a lot, you know.
1: I wouldn't give him none. He got mad. He said he'd get it. Said he'd get it himself. And I hit him. I hit him hard across the face. I hit him twice. He started to hit me back, and then he walked out of the house, and I ain't seen him since. I wish you had hit me back.
0: Now, we've got to get across this clearing, Ed. Over to that clump of trees.
1: They may see us.
0: We'll have to take that chance. You ready?
1: Yeah.
0: You all right?
1: Yeah, sure.
0: We'll stay in these trees for a couple of minutes.
1: Okay.
0: And then we'll rush them. It's not going to be easy to take him yet, now that he's spotted us.
1: Brett, you ain't going to kill him.
0: I'm not going to let him kill me.
1: It ain't his fault, Brett. It's mine.
0: You know that's not so.
1: No, it's the truth. It's my fault. I broke him. I broke him like you break a wild horse. Tried to take all the fight out of him fast. You know what happens when you do that to a horse? He gets tame, but the fight's still there, and someday he turns wild again. He ain't really broke at all.
0: I'm going to rush him alone, Ed.
1: No, stay here.
0: Sam Norton's dead. Maybe Fred Wilmer, too, by now.
1: Killing Ben won't bring him back. He's my son.
0: Right? I'm sorry, Ed.
1: No, we're going back to town.
0: Not without him.
1: We're going back. You can outdraw me, Brett, but I'll still have time to get a shot off.
0: I'll try to get him alive, Ed. I'll try.
1: No, don't turn your back on me, Brett. Don't be a fool. Don't make me do it, Brett.
0: I knew he wouldn't shoot. I wasn't being brave, but I knew he wouldn't shoot. A man like Ed Schofield just don't change overnight. You can figure a man like Ed. But I hadn't figured on what happened next.
2: Ben! It's me, Ben, your dad! Can you hear me, Ben? Brett Ponson's coming after you! Throw out your gun, Ben! Brett Ponson's coming! No! Listen to me, Ben!
0: I saw him go down, real slow, like his legs had buckled under him. I pushed myself past a couple of rocks and edged over toward the back door. The kid was in the kitchen. I couldn't see him, but I could hear him moving around, going from window to window, looking out, waiting for me. I slid past another rock. I could run for the door now or wait. The kid made up my mind for me. He knew right where I was. I took out my gun and waited. I knew he'd get nervous first. Young fellas always do. I wasn't so young. I could wait. It wasn't more than 5 minutes before the door started to open. His pony knew he was coming, too. He started for his horse. I aimed at his leg. For a second, he just stopped moving, just hung there in midair like a hawk. And then he sprawled forward out of sight behind a log. Everything was quiet now. Even his pony. And then the moon went behind a thick cloud, and I came around the corner of the cabin. And then suddenly the moon came out again, and just in time for me to see his .45 coming up over the top of the log. His revolver slipped out of his fingers, and I saw him try to reach for it, but he couldn't make it. I stood up, and I walked over to the log. I turned him over with my foot and I looked at his face.
3: Ed? Ed?
1: Over here.
0: Where'd he get you?
1: The shoulder. But I'll be all right. Is he? Did you have to? Britt?
0: No, he's not dead.
1: Thanks. I guess he didn't hear me calling to him, didn't know who I was.
0: It isn't Ben.
1: What?
0: It isn't Ben, Ed.
1: You sure, Britt?
0: Yeah. This kid's got red hair.
1: There ain't no reason to lie to me, Britt. I ain't shot up bad.
0: I'm not lying, Ed. I knew it wasn't Ben. While I was going up there after him, I knew it.
1: What are you talking about?
0: Oh, it just came to me. I don't know. A man don't change overnight. Neither does a boy.
1: Well, if it ain't Ben, it's...
0: Oh, there's a lot of tough kids in these parts. You said so yourself.
1: Well, where do you suppose Ben is?
0: Where you said he is. Jefferson Ranch, working on the roundup. The pay's good. Boy don't change overnight, Ed.
1: Yeah.
0: You able to ride back to town?
1: Yeah, sure. I may have to take it a little slow.
0: Sure, fine. We'll take it slow.
1: Yeah.
0: Well, I'll get the kid.
1: Britt?
0: Yeah?
1: You know something, Britt? I couldn't believe it was Ben neither. Not when he shot me. I just couldn't believe it. You know that, Brett?
0: I know. Sure, I know, Ed.

0: 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Mr. Stewart may currently be seen in the Universal International picture Thunder Bay. Others in the cast were Parley Bear, Jimmy McCallion, Herb Vigran, and Bill Conrad. Special music for this program was by Basil Adlam, and the entire production is under the direction of Jack Johnstone. All characters and incidents were fictitious, and any resemblance to actual characters or incidents is purely coincidental. Hal Gibney speaking. Hear exciting Stroke of Fate tonight on the NBC Radio Network.
1: That's The Six Shooter with James Stewart from November 1st, 1953, an NBC radio broadcast. Hope you enjoyed that. Time for this month in music history.
2: All right. If I ever had a score boost, Carl, this would be the one, because this song describes you.
1: Mm. That is true. I would have to agree with you. No, usually I don't agree with you, but I agree with you on this one.
2: I knew you would.
1: New York and Japan. New York
2: and Japan. And this defines 1992. This is I'm Too Sexy. Sexy, not sexy.
1: Too sexy for my shirt.
2: Right Said Fred.
1: Right Said Fred.
2: Right Said Fred has spent 3 weeks at number one, and brothers Richard and Fred Fairbass wrote the song after overhearing comments at a gym where they worked out.
1: You know what it was? I was probably working out in that gym.
2: That's what
1: they
2: I was
1: saw
2: thinking.
1: Me, and they were like, that guy's too sexy for his
2: it's
1: muscles.
2: It's probably all the women that were just gathering around you and going, oh, my gosh, he's too sexy. I can't
1: it's
2: stand
1: a problem.
2: It anymore.
1: You know, it's a problem.
2: Right. Well, that's what happened to me when
1: that's
2: I came by.
1: Why do you think I had to build a gym in my garage?
2: Well,
1: I can't go to the regular workout place.
2: But to be fair, when I came by and you were working out, I really had to leave quickly.
1: Oh, I know. I
2: and
1: saw
2: that's
1: you.
2: The reason why
1: I started
2: I left.
1: Getting a little shakes. She started shaking a little.
2: I couldn't wait to leave, to be honest with you.
1: Sure.
2: I'm like, yeah, it's been great.
1: Yeah. See ya. All right. More of Hollywood 360 after this.
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1: All right, drum roll, please. Lisa's score is, for this edition of Hollywood 360, 872.
6: Yeah, baby.
1: Nice job, Lisa. 872.
2: Yeah, I think it should be higher.
1: Mike, what do you think? Pretty good score, right?
7: Yeah,
1: I mean,
7: definitely.
1: That's a very good score for you.
2: No, pretty good is not great.
1: Yeah. Next week, Nightbeat. The Adventures of Archie Andrews, Dragnet, The Lives of Harry Lime, and Mr. President. Maybe your score will be higher next week. Maybe you'll try harder.
2: I'll try harder.
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2: I'm going to try
1: pretty,
2: harder.
1: Pretty good.
2: I'm try harder.
1: Lisa Wolf, our executive producer, Mike Bubblebath Costella, and my crabby brother, Vince Amari. This is Carl Amari saying stay safe, be healthy, and thanks for listening.

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1: News this hour from Town Hall. I'm Josh Scott. The Senate confirming Todd Blanche as the next Attorney General.
2: It was by the narrowest of margins and overnight, but the Republican-led Senate has confirmed Acting Attorney General Todd Blanche as the new Attorney General in a 50-49 vote. This after Republican Senators Susan Collins of Maine and Lisa Murkowski of Alaska said they would oppose Blanche's confirmation. Blanche says on social media that he's deeply honored by the trust and confidence President Trump has placed in me, and that he's grateful to senators working late to confirm him. Donna Water, Washington.
1: Republican Senator Dave McCormick of Pennsylvania says the Democratic Party is moving toward what he describes as a dangerous socialist ideology.
3: This is not the extreme of the Democratic Party. This has become the mainstream of the Democratic Party. It is anti-law enforcement, it's anti-military, it's anti-business, it's anti-Semitic, and it's anti-America.
1: Senator McCormick made his comments to the Salem Radio Network. Ukraine's President Volodymyr Zelensky is in Serbia for talks on economic ties and security issues. That visit, which included talks with Serbia's president, is the first by a Ukrainian president in 8 years. It came as Russian attacks on Kyiv and its surrounding region killed 4 people. Zelensky said deliveries of Patriot air defense interceptors had slowed. A new FBI report clarifying facts on active shooter incidents.
4: The FBI recorded 34 active shooter incidents in 2025, most of them in commercial areas. Handguns were the most common weapon used. Notably, civilians intervened in more than 1 in 5 of the attacks and stopped the shooter in 7 cases. The report found that many of those successful interventions happened outside gun-free zones, which the FBI noted can delay an armed response. Willie Nelson, The White House.
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8: Have you heard the one about the king and his wicked servant? Yeah, evidently this servant owed his king a huge sum of money, an amount so vast there was no way he could ever repay it. But then the king just forgives it. I mean, he totally wipes all that massive debt clean. But then that same servant turns around and refuses to forgive one of his fellow servants who owed him a much, much, much smaller amount. Stupid jerk. And that's the plot. The king forgives his servant who, instead of tapping into his own experience of needing forgiveness and then the joy of receiving forgiveness, he goes an entirely different way. Even though he had been forgiven his debt, when it was his turn, he took a pass. What's up with that, Leroy? But then, when all the other servants heard about what this wicked servant had done, they created such a stink that when the king heard about it, he got torqued and put that slimy little selfish jerk behind bars. Stuck him in the slammer, plopped him in the pokey, bounced him in the big house, jammed him in the

0: last time. What is it again that we've been talking about?
1: How to epically, thoroughly, and catastrophically nuke your own life.
0: Yeah, that's it. That's it. For the last few weeks, we've been talking about some of the many ways that people end up wrecking their own lives, and you can find the whole list over on YouTube. We talked about things like money, pleasure, love, or just being happy. But today, you can also wreck your life when you decide that offering forgiveness is optional and totally driven by your own discretion, because, spoiler alert, it is not. But before we go there, let me introduce today's co-hosts. She is the host of the Promise Hill podcast, Kimberly Herman.
2: Hello, everybody.
0: And he is Seattle's area director for Young Life, Garrett Shelp.
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0: 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You will not regret it. All right. Our first story happened in Florida. There's a shock.
2: Yay,
0: which Florida. Ought to alone tell you this is going to be a good one. Kind of weird, but good. 18-year-old Evelina Fabianski was mad. Not the stop and count to 10 kind of mad. Not the I'm going to block him and eat a tub of Ben and Jerry's Chunky Monkey mad. No, we're talking a full-on Four Loko drinking, 20 grams of weed smoking, yellow spray can painting, egg tossing, smiley faces a-smiling with a sidekick riding out-of-control tirade.
3: Wyatt, with a setup like that, maybe this is just me, but I would bet that wasn't just the liquor that was loco.
1: Well, butter my biscuits and call me a warthog. You actually just made an actual contribution, partner.
3: Oh, I'm really going to miss you, man. Thanks. Thanks so much.
0: Now, to me, all that rage couldn't have been just about the money. I mean, $700 is nothing. But that kind of anger, I think Jason, and we know it was a Jason because his name was prominently spray painted on the hood in bright yellow, I might add. I think this Jason dude, I think he did do little Evelina big time wrong. But whatever her reasons, young Evelina was as wild as a javelina.
1: Kind of hard not to. How about you try to catch this?
0: All righty then, Bam. It is time for retirement. Armed with a can of neon yellow spray paint and a carton of eggs, she and her sidekick rode in on her Suzuki and left painted messages like smiley faces. Not sure I get that. And then she called him the devil. And by the time she was through, man, what a number on that car. She did a number. Or did she? It turns out that car wasn't his car.
2: Oh, boy.
0: It was his neighbor's car. Some dude named Jonathan Edwards.
4: What? Jonathan Edwards? Okay, like the famous preacher from the 1700s. Same name.
0: Yep.
4: You guys,
0: yep.
4: He was like a major voice, right, for the Great Awakening. And I think his most famous sermon was called Sinners in the Hands of an Angry
0: God. That's right.
4: Oh. Okay, yeah. So.
3: Charming story.
4: Charming. Story. And I mean. Yeah. Poor Jason was Evelina's kind of devil in the hands of an angry ex. That's
0: I like that.
3: Oh, man. I can't, trust me, in the hands of an angry ex, that is a place no sane, conscious person would ever want to be.
4: No.
2: I think there's a story somewhere in there, Garrett.
0: Yeah. Maybe, but let's move along, okay? Because the cops arrive and they catch Evelina yellow-handed. See what I did there? And Jonathan Edwards was there, too. Not the preacher again. The neighbor. It's 2 a.m.

0: morning, he's just been freshly awakened to a freshly painted Jackson Pollock all over his shiny black Infiniti. And yet, do you know what his first words to the reporter were when he found his car? He actually complimented Evelina on how nicely the yellow popped against the black of his car.
1: He just got dinged $5,000 or probably around that worth of damage, and he's giving design feedback? I wish I was more like him.
2: I mean, guys, I don't know this guy from a rock, but I already like him. Yeah. I think maybe he could be free for coffee.
1: Yeah. Totally.
3: But you listen, guys can get along great.
0: Yeah. But listen to one of the deputies, and this is taken directly from his body cam.
4: She has yellow spray paint from head to toe. Mm-hmm. She's definitely involved. I don't know if you guys saw, but she's covered in yellow spray paint. And she threw all of her dope over here. You really need to try harder to try to be sneaky because you are god-awful. And you guys spray painted the wrong damn car.
0: I love that. Evelina was charged with criminal mischief, fines over $1,000, more than what he supposedly owed her, contributing to the delinquency of a child, underage possession of alcohol, and a DUI. Wow. So I don't know where you guys want to go with this, but let's go down this road. When the cops arrived, Evelina's still covered in yellow paint all over her clothing, and yet she had the audacity to claim she, quote, wasn't involved. Kimberly?
1: Well, you know, I don't even know what to say to that, but especially in Seattle, like they switch cops every 60 days. Am I right?
2: Well, now listen, you know, it's a very quick revolving door.
0: Yeah. Okay. And while it's true that Evelina had downed copious amounts of alcohol and weed, I mean, how do you not know what kind of car your own ex drives?
3: Okay, this is the part that kills me. You would know the car your ex drove. And as somebody who had some amazing friends in college that put a very funny and questionable item on one of my ex's cars, I know this to be true, okay? Oh, wow. You would know the car. That's all I'm going to say.
2: I feel like that's not enough.
0: You want to hear more? Is that what you're saying?
2: Yeah, definitely.
0: Okay, we better move on. So I love the line from the deputy. Would you play that one more time, Jeremy?
4: You really need to try harder to try to be sneaky because you are god-awful. You guys spray painted the wrong damn car.
0: Can you imagine getting punked by a cop who's actually giving advice on how to do your crime better next time? I just love it. It's amazing. This story brings up two big questions that demand some transparency and a huge dose of honesty. Have any of you guys ever been so locked in on getting even with somebody that you completely lost the plot? Mm-hmm. Well, I do. My first football game ever organized. It was our freshman year. We were behind like 42-0, and the coach said, well, maybe it's okay to put Wyatt in. So I went in the game. They were on like the 3 yard line, ready to score again. And my guy lined up opposite to me was really harassing me, a lot of verbal stuff. And I just took him out. Now, the play went around the other way, and they scored a touchdown. But I thought, man, I got this guy. No, they scored. They scored, which is the whole point of it all. Oh. Have you guys ever been on the receiving end of somebody's angry revenge?
3: I mean, I can say that I have. My boys one time set up a trap. It was like a cup of water. They put it on the top of a door waiting for the other boy to come through and be hit with the water. But instead, guess who came next? It was me. I came through the door and, you know, was able to experience that, you know. And oh, I mean, wow. Not just that. On a more serious note, in the professional world, I've seen a lot of crazy stuff and situations that I've badly wanted to get revenge on. But in reality, you know, over time, it all comes out in the wash. Natural consequences do end up happening.
0: That's right. And besides, what the Lord said is so important to remember. God said, do not take revenge, but leave room for my wrath. For it is written, it is mine to avenge, I will repay. And man, we need to trust that. The point is not, don't be angry. I mean, we all get angry. The point is, when you do get angry, don't sin. The difference is, it's okay to feel the emotion. Just don't let it drive the car, or in this case, paint the car. All right? We'll be right back.
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0: you remember recess back in elementary school? All those replies, rebuttals, and retorts we used to say to take somebody's ugly criticism, whatever it was, and throw it right back in their faces. I'm talking about those mean and vicious comebacks like, takes one to know one. Oh, that just makes chills race up my spine. Well, that got me wondering, do you guys have a favorite comeback from the good old days?
1: I think for me, sticks and stones may break my bones, but words will never hurt me was, I think I probably said it in my sleep. So,
2: yeah. Oh my God. Tell that to my therapist, though. I don't know.
3: I don't think so. How about, that's so funny, I forgot to laugh.
1: Oh, yes.
3: That's always my favorite.
0: That's good.
2: I had a lot of finders, keepers, losers, weepers. That was, there was a good era.
0: Yeah.
2: That was a common one for me.
3: That's a good one.
0: Here's one that came to my mind, and Garrett, this one's kind of deep, so try to keep up, all right?
2: Okay, I'll do my best.
0: So here it is. I'm rubber, you're glue. Whatever you say bounces off of me and goes right back on you.
1: Right.
2: Yeah, yeah. I mean, it's not a particularly great poem, but you can't argue with the logic, I guess.
0: But it turns out it's not just glue that does that turnaround, but I might be getting ahead of myself. So let's go right to the story. She thought that theirs was a love for the ages, that their bond would last for a lifetime. At least that's what she thought. But then whispers about her own past began swirling. Questions about his current activities started surfacing. And then, making it even worse, both of their families got involved. And that's always a good thing. And that's when this love for a lifetime went kaput. Which is not an altogether new story, and maybe not even a unique story, but this part is. A few days after the big breakup, she shows up at his house again. They end up taking a ride on his motorcycle, he holding the handlebars and she holding him from behind. And she was hoping that maybe he had been regretting those extracurricular activities, and maybe, I don't know, maybe they could have a fresh start. But no apology was forthcoming, not even a hint of regret. So she decides it's time to finally and forever settle the score. So she pours battery acid all over his head and shoulders while the motorcycle was still moving.
1: Oh.
0: And so the wind does what winds do, and it blows most of the acid off of him and all over her. The pain was so intense, he crashed the bike. She tries to make a run for it. Both of them land in the hospital, and her once beautiful face is now a bandaged up mess.
2: Oof.
0: Wow. Mm-hmm. I mean, she was so consumed with making him pay, it never occurred to her she might get hurt in the blowback. Mm-hmm. Talk about getting burned.
10: Yeah, I see what you just did, Wyatt, and I sure wish you would quit.
0: Okay, maybe someday. But first, how about you guys? Have you ever attempted an act of revenge only to have it burn you instead?
2: Oh, man. When I was in junior high, we were in like a constant fight with my buddies about TPing each other's houses. And so I go to TP this other guy's house who's already TP'd mine, but him and his dad had a plan. And so as me and my buddy are there late in the night trying to TP their house and get it right, he releases his dogs on us from the door, and they're chases, and I'm saying every word I shouldn't know in junior high, and I lose a shoe, and it was a disaster.
1: Oh my goodness. You know, I'm not going to share a specific story, but I know that I have been so consumed by hurt and anger that I've lost my sleep, my time, interfering with relationships while the other person isn't bothered at all.
0: So, yeah. I mean, a lot of us think about revenge, but we don't end up carrying it out. Kimberly, do you have a theory at why that is?
1: You know, for me personally, I'm one of those that I will think about what I can do to get revenge on someone. But for me, it's more about I'm afraid of something worse happening. Mm. And I know I would feel worse when I play it out in my mind. I know I would feel worse if I did play that out. So, yeah.
0: So here's the thing. Bad stuff. It happens.
1: Yeah.
0: Breakups happen. anger is real and so is hurt. But a bottle of battery acid, I mean, there is no punchline that makes that an okay thing to do.
1: You know, have you guys heard about the decision tree?
0: No, I haven't.
1: It's a simple tool that a lot of counselors use to describe the sequence of choices, right? When someone needs to make a decision. So like this story, the core of the story is this woman finds out that he has been unfaithful and he finds out that she actually has a long criminal record. So the first decision is for them, do we work this out or do we break it off?
2: I mean, this isn't a game. These are real emotions that are in play, right?
1: Yeah. Like
2: anger, humiliation, betrayal. And there is a righteous desire to settle the score, correct?
1: Exactly. That's exactly right. But at this point, they still have options. And these options are the branches of the decision tree. So will they, A, take a time out or process what happened? I don't think they can do that. Or talk it through, maybe with an outside counselor. I don't think that's going to happen. Lash out with ugly words. Or plot a petty payback, as in bring acid to a motorcycle ride, perhaps.
0: Which one will they use?
2: And what's obvious is this was not a spontaneous response or some split second like explosion of rage. This was like a deliberate decision. I mean, wait for a street light to be red, at least. I mean, and we know this. If she shows up at his house again. She got on the bike. She brought the acid. It was all premeditated.
1: Yeah. So she knew what she was going to do. She could have changed her mind along the way, but she didn't. She kept on choosing the path of revenge, which led to catastrophe for both of them. It's horrible.
2: Ugh. Yeah, this is like straight up Bible stuff. Solomon said it. If you set a trap for others, you'll get caught in it yourself. If you roll a boulder down on others, it will crush you instead. And if that's not even clear enough, how about this one? They dig a deep pit to trap others, then fall into it themselves. The trouble they make for others backfires on them. The violence they plan falls on their own heads. What wisdom.
0: All right. And with that, I've got a question. We got to go fast. Okay, how about this? Have you ever ended up in a prison of your own making because you were unwilling to forgive?
1: So I'll just share something. I went through some very traumatic situations in the last 5 years. And I just, even as a counselor, I couldn't release the pain in a timely manner, because anger feels like fuel. Like you have the upper hand. It's power. So I do know better, but I'm human. So I kept ruminating and ruminating, which kept the flames going for the anger in these situations I had. This raised my cortisol, and which is a hormone in your body, and my body was starting to hurt. I couldn't sleep, and it was a domino effect. Now I'm on the other side of things. Praise the Lord. I've walked through forgiveness and healing and no longer carry the pain of unforgiveness.
0: All right, let me wrap this up. Like it or not, when you choose to not forgive, The reality is the harm you intended for the other guy, it has a nasty habit of circling back and landing on you instead. Whether it's glue or acid or whatever, that doesn't matter. It's that stubborn passion to get revenge. That's what matters. And that's what holds you in the prison and not the other guy. We'll talk more about that after the break.
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0: So in the story we talked about at the very front of the show, Jesus made it very clear, when you and I choose to withhold our forgiveness, or if we just neglect to forgive someone who hurt us or did us wrong, there's a strong possibility, and actually that's not strong enough, it is a stubborn and irrefutable fact that if you do not forgive others in this life, your Heavenly Father will not forgive you in the next life. And that's how making forgiveness optional can totally...
10: Come on, Wyatt Earp! Would it be okay if I corralled this line just one more time?
0: I see what you just did there with all that okay corral stuff. But yeah, go ahead.
10: When all y'all bucktooth barnacles refuse to forgive, ain't no way you're gonna be forgiven. Talk about nuking your own life!
0: Yeah, okay. Happy moment. And here's how it happens. We make some past hurt into an idol whenever we close our hand around that hurt and refuse to release it. When we stay angry or hold a grudge or harbor resentment. When we stew and brew about whatever it is that we think he did and we nurse that hurt and refuse to ever, ever, not ever move on. It kind of makes you feel like you're the church lady.
18: Well, isn't that special?
0: Yeah. And you feel special. Because you feel righteous, because you were wronged, and what he did, it wasn't right. And so by not forgiving him, the scoreboard seems to be saying, I'm winning. But are you? Are you really? So I'm going to bring Garrett back in because he knows a little bit more about this topic, and he has said he wants to share. So Garrett, it's yours.
2: Wyatt, that's kind. I just think I wanted to share for anyone that this may connect with that I grew up in a very dysfunctional home. And I think I didn't know that at the time. But what is interesting is the dynamic of my mom and dad created a very negative impact on me psychologically. And when my mom and dad divorced when I was in middle school and into high school, there was this sense that I had a mom dealing with her stuff, and then I was stuck with a dad who was mentally, verbally, and on a few occasions physically abusive. And I was just in this situation, trapped in it, and it built in me an anger, a bitterness, a resentment. And when I got to college, I couldn't have ran further away, right? It was just like the freedom I wanted. But there's a twist in the story I didn't see coming. And later on in life, years after college, my dad's health started to decline. In fact, I think because of some of the rage and bitterness and unchecked mental health in him, his health spiraled. High blood pressure, strokes, and all sorts of things happened to him, and it left him handicapped. And I was thrown into a situation where the man that I have a lot of unfinished business with, a man who very much harmed, hurt me, and made me feel so upset. My whole high school era was defined by this living situation with him. And all I know is that I was thrown into a situation where he needed my care. And I was his only child. And I was having to live with him, change him, care for him, really have to get very intimate in situations with his just basic needs. And now that I'm a dad, seeing that my dad basically reverted to being a little kid again. And I simply was confronted with the truth. I could no longer care for him in the way that only I could care for him if I held on to my bitterness and my unforgiveness. And
0: so
2: all I know.
0: So how did you process that, Garrett?
2: I didn't. I could not stay where I was. The moment and the season I was in demanded that I forgive him.
0: I think a lot of people step into that care, but it just adds to the resentment that they have to. Is that
2: why? That was it. That was it, because it was almost like my brain kept saying, of course this is where this ended up. Of course my dad would put me in this situation. I just got married, we're having a kid, and now this is added to my load of life. Mm-hmm. And at first it just added to the resentment. But right. I had to choose forgiveness. And the lesson I learned in this moment that changed my life was that forgiveness ended up releasing me to actually live my life and say, I let this go. I'm not going to control the outcomes of his life. I cannot manage that.
0: Any impact on him when you did that?
2: Well, our relationship changed profoundly because I saw him as just my dad again. And I saw him as he needed me, almost like a little kid. And the thing that really happened is when he passed away young, which was an unexpected turn of events also, I was able to be in that moment and be free and cry over him lovingly, not with any unfinished business, but because that business was settled. I let it go.
0: Wow. We're going to talk more about Garrett's story because there are so many additional side roads and nuances that we can't get to right now. I just want to say this. If you allow anger to control you, it will push you in those dark and ugly places and stir up the kind of anger that festers, and you will lead a very miserable life. And the people in your life, they will also be miserable. And honestly, your life will no longer be your own. You build that prison cell for the other guy, but you manage to lock yourself inside instead. Some of you already have the image of somebody flashing before your eyes, somebody that you are honking mad at, and you have no plans, no matter what anybody on the show says, you're never going to forgive that jerk. And even though I'm telling you that you're only harming yourself, you don't care. You don't. Wyatt, I'm not planning to attack her. I'm just going to avoid her. That's it. That's the ticket. I'm just going to nurse my grudge privately. Trouble is, that's not possible. And I'm going to tell you why it's not possible after the break.
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21: What the Bible says will happen to you if the perceived hurt that came into your life is never released out of your life. The Bible says a bitter root will grow up, and that root will defile you. And what that means is that root, if it's not properly removed, it might just cause you to miss the grace of God. So that's big stuff. And that's not me. That's Bible. And the Bible says this bitter root growing inside you, it poses a far greater danger than just ruining your life right now. It could also blow up your hope for the life that is to come. I read an article some time ago with this as its premise. When you are bitter toward someone, the way you can stay bitter is by creating a caricature of him. Let me explain. Have you ever drawn a caricature, or maybe had somebody at a theme park draw one for you? The key to a great caricature is you exaggerate your subject's more prominent features. If his ears are a little larger than the norm, you make them even bigger. If his nose is kind of schnoz-like, you draw it like a SpaceX rocket. That's what the artists do. They take prominent features and they just blow them up.
0: And that's what we also do. That's what we also do. Okay, enough of that. That's what we also do when we want to feel wholly justified by staying angry at and by refusing to forgive that somebody who did me wrong. Let's say somebody lied about you and the lie really hurt and you're ticked. If someone were to ask you, why do you think he lied? Your answer is going to be, because he's a liar. And because that's how you perceive him, all you can see is liar. Someone might say, yeah, but don't you lie too? Yeah, but what's your point? In my case, it was different. How so? Because my situation is complicated. I shouldn't have lied, but there was this circumstance and that detail. Just saying, I had my reason. What you didn't say is, I lied because I'm a liar. Because we don't say those things about ourselves. Instead, we understand, I am a three-dimensional, flesh and blood, walking contradiction. Besides, life is complicated. But that other guy, he's a liar. And by giving yourself permission to do that, you've excused yourself at the same time you've reduced him to a caricature. Just a one-dimensional, big-nosed liar. And that's why you feel empowered to keep using him as a punching bag. So I want to game this out. When somebody wrongs you, you experience loss, right? Loss of reputation, opportunity, lost money. And it might be a loss that you never recover. So what do you do about that loss? There are really only two things you can do. You either make the other guy pay or you forgive him, which means you're the one who pays. So let's say you're going to make him pay. You could insult him, ignore him, slander and gossip about him. You could tell him where to go, how fast to get there, and even call him an Uber. And every time he hurts, you feel better. And every time you feel better, the pain and the loss gets reduced. And that's a good thing. Here's what's bad about that. This pay down process, the Bible says it's twisting you. And this twisting, it cannot be straightened. So what's the alternative? You pay. You eat the loss. It's a hard pill to swallow. But every time you want to shred him into sawdust, but you don't, every time you don't, it hurts. When you want to rehearse the past, but don't, that also hurts. When you really want to rub his nose in it, but you don't, that hurts too. The whole deal, why does it hurt like that? Because instead of making him pay, you're the one that's making all the payments. But here's the good news. Even though paying his debt does hurt, slowly but surely your anger is dying because you're no longer pouring gas on it. How long is this going to take? Well, I can't say. It depends on the size of your hurt and the size of your stubbornness. It could be days, months, longer, maybe shorter. But as long as you resist revenge, it will eventually go away. And when it does, you will finally be free. No longer twisted, no longer rooted in bitterness, but entirely and completely free. Because little by little, as you grant forgiveness, the anger will recede and you will feel forgiveness. But please, don't miss this part. Forgiveness has to be granted before forgiveness can be felt. I realize that we'd like to think otherwise, that you have to feel less angry, and then and only then can you stop holding him hostage for making you angry. But that's not true. No, if you wait to feel forgiveness before you grant forgiveness, you will never get to forgiveness. And you will forever be imprisoned until you do get there. So I'm going to bring everybody back in. And it's such a good thing that we have both Mary Beth and Kimberly on the show today. Because I want to focus our attention on what I think is probably the most powerful story of forgiveness, maybe in our lifetime. But to do it well, we need the perspective of a loving wife, and we have two. Just 11 days after her husband was brutally assassinated in front of a crowd of thousands by a gunshot that has been viewed by millions of people, a young widow steps to the podium in a jam-packed stadium and speaks about her husband's accused killer. And she says something that many still cannot comprehend. Take a listen.
4: My husband, Charlie, he wanted to save young men just like the one who took his life. On the cross, our Savior said, "Father, forgive them, for they not know what they do." That man, that young man, I forgive him.
21: Half the internet called that supernatural. The other half called it impossible. Some said she was crazy. Others called her a saint. Kimberly, Mary Beth, what do you call it?
1: So before Charlie was murdered, I happened to look her up on Instagram to learn more about her. And she already had a million followers because she had a Christian Bible study or something. She was very much immersed in teaching scripture. And so I do believe that she was following her convictions of forgiving quickly as directed in the Bible, because we're not told to process first. We're not told to take a year to grieve and all those sorts of things. We're supposed to step in and forgive quickly. But I do believe in that circumstance, like, she's following the Bible, but she needed to have some supernatural strength to get through that for sure.
3: Yeah. I mean, I just listening back through that, even Wyatt, like, just so much emotion for me. I'll never forget watching her do that live. And I remember in the moment being so surprised at the timing, at the speed with which she forgave. Mm-hmm. But I also remember, like you're saying, Kimberly, not being surprised by, like, the character of mm-hmm. her forgiving. Right. You know, like, it was clear that she had a relationship with the Lord. And I think, you guys, the power to be able to really do that, even maybe you're not feeling it yet, but you're making that decision to forgive, the power that you need to do that can come from Christ. Mm-hmm. Because most of the time, if we put ourselves in those shoes, there's no way in our own power that we could even make that decision.
1: Right.
21: Now, the reality is none of us know what we would have done in that moment, because we haven't been put in that circumstance. And the last thing I would want to do is question anything that she has done. She's had enough people question those things. But the timing seems to be a problem for many, including a lot of Christian people. Mm-hmm. How could she do that 11 days in? Was it really true? Was she still driven by the trauma of it all? You say you were surprised, Mary Beth, by how quick it was. Have you listened to others talk about the timing involved? And what would you say to them?
3: Yeah, I mean, I think even people that were close to Charlie were surprised, you know, by how quick that happened. But you nailed it, Wyatt, when you said, we don't know what it's like to be in those shoes. Mm-hmm. And what I do know, though, is I know the power of Christ. I know that he can do crazy and amazing things with us and in us. And so when I look at it, I'm like, regardless of what we think about the timing, the power of God was at work in this situation. And it is incredible that she made that decision. Now, do I think as a wife, as a mother, like, that there's times when, you know, she struggles with just the emotion of it all? And of course, how could you not, you know? But the fact that she made that early decision, I think, is just a testament to the power of Christ, honestly. Yeah.
2: I guess the question I'd be asking people is, like, what is her other option? Did you want to see her bitter? And I know for me, my life, it demanded it. I guess I'd love to hear what you guys think about just what's the other option?
1: Mm-hmm. I mean, the other option is sitting in bitterness and anger, right? But she's not that kind of person. And so she chose to step into what the Lord is calling us to do. I mean, Jesus said, forgive 70 times seven. That means endless. We have to keep on forgiving, because it unhooks us from the sin of that other person. And so, yeah, we're not called, like I said before, the Bible doesn't say wallow first. We're not supposed to grieve for, you know, a certain amount of time and then forgive. We're not supposed to question that. We're just supposed to forgive. But it doesn't mean that we excuse that behavior. It just means we're unhooking ourselves from that behavior.
21: This is maybe not exact, but it definitely is a parallel in my mind, and I'd like to see what you guys think about this. When my late wife, Cindy, passed away after a 14-month battle with cancer, I was wholly devastated. Our relationship was so beautiful. It was, one of the ways I describe it is, this is exactly what God had in mind when he designed marriage. And yet, I lost her, wholly devastated. But a few months later, I was smiling and moving forward. And that bothered me. I felt guilty about that. So I was talking to my grief counselor, and I said, what's up with that? And he said, Wyatt, you got to understand, you and Cindy had this amazing relationship. And even with the cancer, you were there for every treatment. You held her hand. You cut her hair when she was losing it. You had two things going for you. You had zero guilt, and you had no regrets. And people looking in from the outside didn't really understand how I could be doing as well as I was doing, and even questioned why. But to me, there's a parallel with what happened with Erica. Do you guys see that, or am I totally off base?
2: It's the ways that our willingness to move forward, because we've forgiven our situation, our person, it looks like you don't care to others.
1: Right.
2: And I think that's confusing until you're in it.
3: Yeah. Well, and I think that it's stuff that we don't understand that we want to critique. We don't fully understand forgiveness, maybe. So that's why, Steve, it's like, you know, tempting for you to be like, is it okay that I'm smiling? And it's easy for people to criticize Erica and go like, I don't understand how she could do that. So there must be something wrong. And I think sometimes there's just something supernatural that we just don't yet understand.
21: Mm-hmm. Absolutely. That makes a lot of sense. We may not have time for this, but we got to do it anyway. Can I play what Candace initially said about this?
6: It was unbelievable, the forgiveness that she granted, the strength that it took for her to call for that forgiveness. It's just unmatched, and it really made a difference. And I was being serious when I tweeted that I think it was the most consequential speech in American history.
21: So Candace said that, but then less than 6 months later, she has become a very loud voice questioning everything that Erica has done since the day Charlie was taken from us. And it's almost as though the implication is a widow who could forgive so quickly and sound that collected must not be grieving the way a real wife would. Mm. Kimberly, what would you say to her if you had the chance?
1: You know, I would also say what you said earlier, like, you're not in her shoes. You haven't experienced this. Sometimes I try to put myself in Erica's shoes. Like, what would that feel? I can't even go there. Everything that's been put upon her, but the fact that she is, that Erica is looking so good and looking, she still has that strength. It has to be the supernatural with the Holy Spirit giving her the strength. It has to be.
21: Yeah. Got to close it somehow. Not exactly sure how, but in every conflict, somebody has to make the first move. And I just want to encourage you, and according to Jesus, in fact, that person is you. Whether you're the offender or the offended, you got to go first. And forgiveness is a great place to start. I understand that it can feel like a kick in the gut, but it is the path that leads to peace. The longer you hold on to that hurt, the more that hurt can turn into hate. And if you don't address it, that bitter root will grow up inside you, and it will do far more damage than the other guy ever did. Please give this some serious thought. Until next time, this is Why It Matters.
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23: News this hour from Town Hall, I'm John Scott. A recent Senate hearing on the Muslim Brotherhood turned sharply partisan. as Democrats on the panel boycotted the proceedings led by Texas Republican Ted Cruz. Correspondent Ron Taylor reports.
9: Senator Cruz maintains that the Muslim Brotherhood's influence in the U.S. has been underestimated and vowed to hold accountable anyone who finances or supports terrorism. During the hearing, he also criticized Michigan Democratic Senate nominee Abdul Al-Sayed, citing alleged ties through family members to Muslim Brotherhood-affiliated groups. All five Democrats on the Senate Judiciary Subcommittee skipped the hearing. The dispute underscores deep divisions over national security and counterterrorism policy. Ron Taylor reporting.
23: The Justice Department looking to protect American children by ending transgender surgeries. And one major hospital in the Northeast is now on board. More from correspondent Laura Winters.
11: A hospital in Connecticut opting to end surgeries for trans youth. The Connecticut Children's Medical Center has made an agreement with the Trump Justice Department not to perform transgender procedures on kids anymore. Now, this comes as part of a nationwide effort to end the trans pediatric programs. This includes stopping the distribution of puberty blockers, hormones, and surgeries. Laura Winters reporting.
23: On Saturday, primary elections held in Hawaii. These are late results. Daniel Anthony wins the Republican nomination for lieutenant governor in the state. Derek Kawakami wins the Democratic nomination. Gary Cordery wins the Republican nomination for governor in Hawaii. Josh Green wins the Democratic nomination. Shanghai's two airports have canceled over 1,300 flights as China braces for Typhoon Dolphin with winds of just over 100 miles per hour. It's creating a risk of severe flooding. More on these stories from townhall.com.
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14: Foundations of Freedom, a look at America's founding principles and the leaders who shaped our nation.
24: In 1796, George Washington made one of the most consequential decisions in American history. He chose not to seek a third term as president. So why does that matter? Because America was not built on permanent rulers. It was built on ordered liberty. Faith teaches that authority is a stewardship, not a possession. Leaders are accountable to God for how they use power. And why does that still matter today? Because republics survive when leaders respect limits and citizens defend them. Washington's lesson still stands. A republic is preserved when power has limits, and public service remains a duty to God and country, not a path to personal rule.
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0: Good morning, New York. This is the Katz Roundtable. John Katzmatidis here, Sunday morning. And we have Steve Cates. What's going on up there in Mars and the moon? Dr. Mason Pimsler, and he's concerned about suicide. Nicole Mayer-Takis from the borough of Staten Island and parts of Brooklyn. Steve Phillip, the New York City Partnership. Randy Mastro, former first deputy mayor. Let's go to New Jersey. We have Christine Hanlon, Governor David Paterson talking about New York, DEA Frank Tarantino, and an update of what's going on, and John Terrett, what's new in the markets. And let's start off with Mike Stoller in the real estate report.
1: Good morning, this is Mike Stoller for the Stoller Real Estate Report. The subject of water tanks is in the news each and every day, but the subject of companies running a business for fifth generation is totally different and divergent today. So today I have somebody who's been in, he's the fifth generation of the water tank business, also in the real estate business development. I have Henry Rosenwald. Thank you for being here today.
2: Thank you, Michael. It's a pleasure and honor to be here with you.
1: Talk to me about what is a water tank and what's the requirement for an owner of a building with regard to that.
2: Sure. So the water tank is synonymous with New York. You look at the skyline and you can't see a water tank without seeing New York. When you see it on TV, you know where you are. When you see it in movies, it's a New York icon. It's the heartbeat of a building. It serves three purposes. For the building, it's, you know, your domestic water supply, your fire reserve for sprinkler and standpipe to put out any fires. And in new construction, there's a push to be green, LEED certified. And they have tanks now that are retention tanks to collect rainwater.
1: Now, you build these water tanks in Somerset, New Jersey?
2: Yes. Previously, it used to be in Williamsburg on North 9th and Wythe. That was the original horse stable that we would be manufacturing the wood tanks from.

0: everything. And before it leaves the shop, the tank is packaged in bundles. And we take it to the job site, deliver it piece by piece to the roof. Or sometimes it's craned to the roof, depending on the building or new construction. And when we get to the site, the men erect the tank, usually in one day.
1: So let's talk with regard to the different type of tanks out there, the wood, steel.
0: Sure. The typical tank you normally see is wood, and that's because they're outdoors, and that was what was used for 100 years. Then you have steel tanks, either carbon steel or stainless steel, and a lot of the new buildings are opting for that type of tank, given the longevity that the tank will last. A wood tank would give you maybe 30 years, whereas a steel tank is, you know, close to maybe a lifetime if it's stainless steel.
1: What's the requirements for a building to have a water tank?
0: So the new codes are more strict than the old code, and they require a certain amount of gallons depending on the engineering of the building. But the typical size that we see now is 22,500 gallons. The fire department code changed also, saying anything equal to or greater than 15,000 gallons has to be two compartments. So through my father's leadership, we were the first company to engineer and design and get approved by DOB the two-compartment wood tank, which is a tank that from the outside looks like one vessel, but if you ever looked inside, there's a dividing wall, and it's separated into two compartments, and that meets the code. So in these buildings that are very skinny with limited roof space, this is the ideal product to comply with the fire department requirements.
1: Okay, with regard to the each and every day people are talking about this Legionnaires, let's talk about that in water tanks.
0: Sure. It's a hot topic now. A lot of problems are being created by this Legionella, and you see it in the media every day. And from what we understand, the crux of the issue is coming from cooling towers, which is not a water tank. There's a misconception specifically.
1: What's the difference?
0: So a cooling tower is a HVAC piece of equipment that works with the entire building system and the chiller. So that's for your air conditioning. Building produces hot water, goes through the cooling tower to cool it back off, so it recycles back through the building. The water tank is a separate item, unrelated to the cooling tower, which is your domestic water, your fire protection, and or irrigation. So the media sometimes has it backwards because they talk about Legionella. They say water tank in the article, and they show a wood tank, but they really mean cooling tower, or vice versa. They get the two products confused. So to set the record straight, the Legionella is mostly from cooling towers and not water tanks. But regardless, a lot of the buildings and a lot of our customers are doing their due diligence, and they've requested us to go out and take Legionella samples from the water tanks, and all of them have come back none detected so far.
1: We tank New York. You see it all over the city, and I think I have the premier company today. Thanks, Henry, for being here.
0: Thank you, Michael.
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3: With us today is Dr. Mason Primsler, assisted death, a new law in New York State, and he wants to talk about it. Well, Dr. Primsler, what the heck is going on?
4: Well, the landscape is changing in New York for medical and legal landscape for terminally ill New Yorkers, and this applies just to New Yorkers. Other states have it. So in New York, what they have had for people that have terminal illnesses such as cancer, multiple sclerosis where the nervous system goes down, or paralysis where they can't move. You know, there are some people that are wheelchair bound and they just don't want to live because of the pain. So in New York, Kathy Hochul in February approved a bill that's called the New York Medical Aid in Dying Act. It became effect a day before yesterday. It gives certain terminally ill, meaning people that have less than 6 months to live. I want to emphasize that, 6 months to live. The legal option, they can legally do this now. So you don't have to do it in back alleys, have people do it in their homes with no professional support. The legal option to request medication from their doctor, just as they would an antibiotic for a

0: simple sinus infection. But the different, they have to administer it themselves to patients. So the doctor can give them the prescription, but it is against the law for the doctor to administer the medication.
1: In other words, one of the things that people were concerned about, because I've seen it happen, many doctors, friends of mine, have seen it happen. Maybe you've seen it happen, where there is sons and daughters that stand to inherit $10 million, and the mother or the father might live another 2-3 years, and they'd rather have the $10 million now.
0: Brilliant. Exactly, John. So the law put a protection for that, because you need two witnesses to sign this paper along with the patient. So the patient has to say, okay, Mr. John Smith says, I'm suffering so much. You as the physician and another physician said, I have less than 6 months to live. I'm tired. I don't want this toxic chemicals of chemo. I'm using cancer now as an example in my body. So I need two witnesses. I'm going to go to my son who's going to inherit my fortune, if there's a fortune. But you can't do that. The law says they cannot be a witness. The person that inherits your estate or has any financial interest upon your death, you cannot be a witness. So you need two separate witnesses besides the two doctors. So they can be neighbors. They can be friends. They can be strangers. They could be strangers that you pick, and they have to write out that you told them that you want to die through this new law. But that was,
1: and it has to be two independent people that do not have a financial stake in this. And those two independent people, if they do something wrong, they can be prosecuted, right?
0: They can be prosecuted. The doctors, there is immunity under the law. There is immunity where they cannot be prosecuted if, I'm talking now just the doctors, not the witnesses that you just said. But I think the witnesses, too, have the immunity as long because
1: if the witnesses have the immunity, that's no damn good, because if I was going to inherit $10 million, I'd say to the witness, there's $100,000 in it for you.
0: You're right, but they cannot get, it has to be clearly stated that the witness, and it has to be two witnesses, too, they can have no financial interest upon the death.
1: Yeah, but if they got $100,000 underneath the table, what the heck?
0: Why
1: should they have immunity? Why should they have immunity? It's wrong for them to have immunity.
0: I agree. They should not have immunity if there's any shenanigans going on where they're getting any money where that would motivate them to do this. That's correct.
1: I agree.
0: That's correct. That 100% correct.
1: There so that's be no the only part of the bill I don't like.
0: You're right. No, that was that. And also, well, the good thing also is that it's videotaped as well, what they state. It has nothing to do with what you just said with the immunity, but that's one thing that should be, it has to be totally clean hands.
1: Dr. Mason Pimsler, thank you for bringing all people up to date. God bless you and God bless America. Thank you so much.
0: And your family. Thank you, John.
1: Thank you for listening to the Cats Roundtable. We'll be right back right after this break.
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1: Welcome back to the Cats Roundtable. We have a few comments from Governor Patterson this morning. By the way, I had a great discussion with Senator McCormick in Pennsylvania and Senator Fetterman, and they worked well together. Josh Shapiro, Ed Rendell work well together in Pennsylvania. How come some states there's craziness going on and some states you have common sense? I mean, maybe there's something in the water?
4: Well, what I would say, John, is first, I hope you'll join with me in congratulating Michael Gennaris, the deputy speaker of the city council. He's retiring from politics.
1: He's too young to retire.
4: He is too young to retire. And actually, one of the reasons I'd like him not to retire is he was talking about the Senate primary in Michigan. And he was saying that, you know, sometimes people get tired of all these other people who make all this money and they don't make any money. And that's why they voted him out. I think that's the biggest problem we're having in this country right now. It's not about wealth that's getting people riled up. It's just about beating people. It's just about seeing them suffer. The winner, Abdul Al-Saeed, is talking about disengaging from Israel, not sending them any more money. He wants to get rid of the National Football League. He wants to get rid of ICE in neighborhoods. He wants to get rid of special services for people who have served this country. In other words, returning from war. And therefore, we can't, you know that myself and Jake Novak host a show on this station called The Left Versus the Right. It's not the left versus the right anymore. It's the good versus the evil. Jake and I have been wishing we could find a subject to fight over, but right now it's so clear that there are people who are this just angry and frustrated and violent in some cases.
1: You know, Governor, when I spoke to Senator McCormick before and Senator Fetterman, they get along fabulously. I mean, they don't vote on everything the same way, but they get along a civilized way. Governor Rendell, we always had a civilized conversation. We don't agree on everything. And Josh Shapiro, we don't agree on everything, but the Democratic Socialists hate him because he's Jewish.
4: John, when I was minority leader of the New York State Senate for 4 years and the governor for 3.5 years, at that particular time, the leader of the New York State Senate was Joe Bruno, a legendary figure. He and I got along. And when we had a problem, instead of yelling at each other, we sat down, we exchanged opinions, and I think almost every time we worked it out. That's also what's gone from politics. The whole idea that you're supposed to be leadership. You're supposed to be teaching people how to work with each other and how to respect each other. And nothing could be more opposite than what we're seeing right now.
1: What else would you like to tell people on a Sunday morning?
4: Fortunately, I think people are going to come to their senses. I think when they hear what Abdul Al-Saeed has to say, they're not going to vote for him. He barely won the primary in the first place. And maybe that'll be the beginning of a wave that goes around this country where people now think more about what the people who are running for office can do for them as opposed to trying to turn everybody into a vigilante.
1: I've said that to all my Democratic friends. I've said that to all my Republican friends, that common sense people should work together. Extremism in any direction is not good for America.
4: I hope I'm one of your Democratic friends.
1: You are. You helped me run my campaign for mayor in 2013, and I thank you for that.
4: Thank you. Most fun I had in politics.
1: God bless you. God bless America. Thank you for coming on.
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1: With us today is Congresswoman Nicole Mayotakis. She represents all of Staten Island and parts of Brooklyn. Congresswoman, what's going on?
5: Well, John, thanks for having me again. This week we had the National Night Out Against Crime, and obviously Staten Island and Southern Brooklyn were big supporters of our NYPD. We also had federal agencies like the Secret Service, U.S. Parks Police, and other organizations that support our police present. The funny, interesting thing, I would say, is that Mayor Mondani did come to Staten Island, and he was booed right off the stage. Obviously, Staten Island did not vote for Mondani. They do not support his policies. They view of a lot of what he's trying to implement as, communism or socialism. But what I will say is that, the interesting thing was that he did actually show up, which in some ways, you got to give him credit for showing up after he was one of the main candidates when he first ran for the assembly calling to defund the police. As a member of Congress, I've delivered millions of dollars to support our NYPD, to get them vehicles and forensic equipment and protective gear and the K-9 unit, counterterrorism funding. vehicles, all these things that are critical to keeping not only our police officers safe, but giving them the resources and the tools so they can keep our communities safe. And we're seeing, you know, many categories of crime decrease as a result. And a lot of that has to do, by the way, with President Trump deporting many of those criminals who are wreaking havoc in our streets. John, I think you remember that I did a Freedom of Information Law request that found that 16,000 crimes were committed by individuals in the country illegally who were residing at those shelters that we were being forced to pay for as taxpayers by the city of New York.
1: Congresswoman, it's still going on. I just saw a bulletin, and I hope you can check into it if it's right, that they just renewed a contract to some hotel for $1.8 billion.
5: Well, yeah, and I'm glad you brought that up. So there's two. So we actually, what we saw was a lot of those migrant shelters shut down because those individuals were deported by this current administration. But nonetheless, we see that homelessness is somewhat not changing. They're not doing enough to get people out of the homeless shelter system, to get them employment, to get them job training, education, to help them transition to self-sustainability. So what you're doing is just warehousing people, and so they're continuing to enter these shady contracts. And I have to say, John, the Department of Justice, and I've called for them to do this, to investigate these contracts, because when you do the math, it comes out to upwards of $10,000 per room for an individual, which is insane.
1: Can't you trace back and see who owns the hotel and how much contributions they're making?
5: Well, that absolutely can be done. As a matter of fact, my office wrote a very lengthy letter to the Department of Justice highlighting some of these contracts and how much it comes down to per room. But what I will also say is that we've already seen a criminal indictment of individuals connected to a Brooklyn shelter. We've seen people under the previous administration also indicted. The DOJ is actively investigating this, and we're seeing people being prosecuted, which we're very thankful for. And I just hope that they continue to do that, because this is fleecing the taxpayer money. I mean, we know that many, like Mandani and his crew, are not good stewards of tax dollars, but they can't be that bad. This can't just be an issue of stupidity. There has to be something else going on here, and that's why we want the Department of Justice to investigate.
1: I understand there's an investigation going on in the Northern District of the U.S. Attorney's Office and the FBI district up there, that they're investigating on how many votes, legitimate votes, that the mayor really got.
5: Well, I haven't seen the report, but we did see what happened in New Jersey, right, where they saw people who are not citizens of this country being registered to vote. And in cases, you've seen people who are not citizens of this country voting in elections. And the more we can expose this, the more the American people can see why we need something like the SAVE Act. We need to pass the SAVE Act, which is what the House has done twice. We still wait for our friends over in the Senate to get the job done. That's the most important thing, John, is for people to know that there's integrity in our election process, and that any attempts to commit fraud are going to be prevented. So sadly, we see the Democrats in the Senate not wanting to help us and give us the votes that we would need to pass on a bipartisan basis. And I think it's very frustrating for people, particularly after they saw what happened in New Jersey, where you had, 250,000 people who are not citizens being enrolled.
1: Nicole Miotakis, thank you for coming on. Thank you for a great job you do in Staten Island. Thank you for a great job you do in also parts of Brooklyn. And God bless you. God bless America.
5: Thank you, John. Have a great day.
1: What is today? Steve Phillip. He is the CEO of the New York City Partnership. Well, Steve, there's a lot of people in the real estate industry that are still up in arms. What's going on in the rest of the industry? And tell us, who got kicked off? Who got kicked off that council that the mayor has?
6: Well, look, John, I think there's two things this week that are worth highlighting. The first is that, yeah, the mayor sent letters to everybody who's on this mayor's advisory board saying thank you for your service, which was kind of like a kind of bizarre way to approach it, because these are people that have been donating money. It's all philanthropy. largely the mayor's discretion. They've been doing this to help post 9/11 during COVID. So it's kind of weird to say to people that want to give money just because they're wealthy or successful that you don't want their money. So that's one thing that happened this week. And then the second thing that happened this week, which people are talking about, is obviously the rollout of kind of the grocery RFP. And, I mean, largely people think that, you know, it was a campaign promise that will never be successful because there's a lot of issues around that RFP. I mean, nobody knows that business better than you, but, a lot of talk around $70 million being spent to subsidize groceries that will probably not be in a successful endeavor. Do you think the free grocery stores that the mayor's proposing will work?
1: No. I think eventually it has blown up in every country or every state and every city in the rest of the country. But it's a great, it looks good that you're feeding the hungry. And when I spoke to the mayor or I said, you got to expand it because feeding the hungry in five small neighborhoods and spending $70 million for locations doesn't make much sense.
6: So I think that's largely where people are. You know, people obviously in need of more affordable groceries, but, you know, we maintain the best way to do that is to get them a bigger paycheck and a better job. And, you know, that's kind of where the difference of opinion is.
1: What cost in New York City, in Manhattan, where I live and a lot of our stores are, that congestion pricing has caused more damage from the state than what the mayor wants to do with the five stores. You know why? I want you to drive up and down First Avenue, Second Avenue, Third Avenue, Lexington Avenue, Madison Avenue, and see how many empty stores there are. You cannot go and tout your horn and say, oh, congestion pricing is a winner. You know why? Because when you figure out how many stores have closed, it's not a winner.
6: I mean, look, the governor implemented congestion pricing largely with the goal of raising money for the MTA. I think the MTA is still struggling as part of the challenge. And you see an article a couple of weeks ago that, you know, people aren't paying fares for buses largely because, you know, of this language around the expectation of it being free. So, you know, the MTA has big financial problems. I think that, you know, look, people are struggling, and a lot of these processes that have been in existence for the last 20 or 30 years probably need to be revisited on how we approach them, what the income levels are, who qualifies, where people drive, how they drive, where people access grocery stores, how do we create more jobs. Those are all economic development plans that need to be discussed and explored.
1: We got 34 seconds. What do you want to tell the people of New York and New York City, New York State?
6: Well, look, I think that, you know, there's no question in the business community. There's a recognition of the fact that, you know, it's a very expensive place to live. And I think that the mayor has been right about identifying the problems. I think that the biggest challenge is what are the solutions? And we've never seen anywhere else in the world that, you know, socialism has been a solution that works long term. And so we think that you just got to build better paychecks, attract better jobs. It's a competitive landscape, and we're maintaining our position and pushing on that.
1: Well, Steve Phillips, CEO of the New York City Partnership, thank you so much for coming on. Thank you for what you do.
6: Thank you.
1: You are listening to the Cats Roundtable. We'll be right back.
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1: 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With us is Frank Tarantino. 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Well, Frank, give us your report.
8: Well, good morning, John. It's a pleasure to join you, and I appreciate you having me on. You know, DEA across the country, across the globe, has had significant successes recently. We've had tremendous impact in the supply chain of different types of drugs. You know, in the Northeast region this year alone, we've seized nearly 1,400 kilograms of fentanyl, nearly 2.3 million fentanyl pills, about 1,600 kilos of methamphetamine, and about 1 million methamphetamine pills. So removing that supply from the illicit drug market is crucial to protecting the American citizens and our communities and saving lives. So that is one big piece of what we do. Obviously, the other huge piece and significant aspect of our work is the global pursuit of these criminal cartels, these organizations that are operating throughout the Western Hemisphere, specifically the cartels in Mexico, the two most dominant, Sinaloa and Jalisco. And we've had some recent successes. Of course, you know about the guilty plea last August of Ismael Zambara Garcia, or El Mayo, the co-leader of the Sinaloa cartel. And then just this past July, last month, he was sentenced to life in prison here in the Eastern District of New York. And it's significant, plea, but also a significant result is the forfeiture of $15 billion of illicit proceeds that he has gained over the years. So that is a monumental.
1: Frank, where is that money, and is the United States government going to get it?
8: John, we know where the money is, and we'll go through that legal, judicial, administrative process to not just seize the money, but also to repatriate the money to the United States. That's a process that's ongoing. My hope and optimism is that will happen fairly quickly, but it takes some time. But you know, the DEA.
1: Are we winning the war, in your opinion?
8: Yes, we are on many fronts. As I mentioned, we're removing a tremendous amount of illicit drugs from the supply chain. We're targeting the cartel leaders and the infrastructure of the cartels. We're going after the organizations and leadership that are responsible for killing Americans. We're holding not just the cartel leaders responsible, but those shadow facilitators, those enablers, those corrupt government officials that are also behind the scenes manipulating and benefiting from the cartels. So this is a holistic approach, utilizing all the tools and resources that the President of the United States has provided us, which is why you saw the announcement earlier this week on the rewards program through the Department of State, over $100 million worth of rewards targeting the CGNG, or the cartel Jalisco New Generation, and going after Juan Carlos Valencia Gonzalez, the now leader of the CGNG. So that is another tool and resource to put pressure on the cartels and to, again, bring them to justice. That's the number one goal.
1: Is the Mexican politicians, even the president of Mexico, are they still scared of the drug lords?
8: Well, what I can say, John, is that our relationships in Mexico could not be better. Our administrator has worked really hard at building that capacity and that relationship, not just in Mexico, but throughout the Western Hemisphere. We rely heavily on our foreign counterparts. We rely heavily on our host nation counterparts, in this case, the Mexican law enforcement entities that we work with. And so this is, again, a process of constant pressure and very strategic focus on the cartels. And we'll let the politicians on both sides of the border deal with those political issues. But, you know, as a law enforcement agency, you know, we're keenly focused on saving lives and protecting American citizens. And that's what Administrator Cole has championed since the day he was sworn in. So we're fortunate to have a great leader. We're also fortunate to have, again, all the tools and resources that the United States of America has. And that's a result of our leadership from the White House.
1: Is there another country out there that we need their cooperation?
8: Well, John, as I've mentioned, the Western Hemisphere is one of our top priorities right now. So we're working collaboratively with the whole of government, the U.S. government, all the different agencies, the intelligence community, the Department of War, our federal law enforcement agencies, to develop a strategic plan to go after those criminal organizations that are operating in most of those Western Hemisphere countries that are impacting the United States of America. So Colombia is the number one source of cocaine in the United States of America. So, of course, our efforts...
1: Is that the next target? Your opinion?
8: I would say that all of Western Hemisphere is on the list of areas of concern that we will focus our investigative efforts and, again, build that partnership and that capacity, that operational capacity with all of those government officials and all those agencies within the United States government. And,
1: now,
8: and that's,
1: there's a new TOCRIP, Organized Crime Rewards Program, and there's $100 million available. Tell us about the new Organized Crime Rewards Program.
8: Well, again, John, you know, the President of the United States has allowed us to operate in a way that we haven't been able to operate before. He's given us the tools, the resources, and the support to go after the cartels in an unprecedented way. And so using different tools and resources and pulling on different levers that would put pressure, constant pressure, on the cartels is the advantage that we have today. And this is one of those tools. The rewards program is important because it allows for everyday citizens to basically benefit from providing essential information that will allow us to bring those people to justice.
1: If I was sitting in Arizona and I had some intelligence that I want to make sure the DEA has, is there a number or a website to go to, or how do I contact you?
8: Well, John, we have a leads sort of database that people can go to on DEA.gov. They can pass any information at any point from any place in the world by going on to DEA.gov.
1: DEA.gov is where I go to.
8: That would be one step in that process, John, of course. And then, of course, they can go to the U.S. Department of State website and go on to the rewards program and reach out to provide information.
1: Thank you so much for coming on today, and thank you for the job you do. Thank you so much.
8: Thank you, John.
2: The Cats Roundtable.
1: Everybody in the city is panicking about their name being on a list that it's going to cost you a lot more taxes, the Pied a Terre tax. With us today is the former first deputy mayor. Randy Mastro, you're now the attorney to defend the system. Give us an update on the 975,000 people that were on that list.
9: So, John, I represent several of the homeowners who showed up on that original list of 975,000 New Yorkers that the Mondani administration said is related to the surcharge, wasn't related to the surcharge at all. And then 17,000 New York City homeowners got letters that said, quote, you may be subject to the new surcharge, and switching the burden to them to seek an exemption, proving that they live in their own homes. Instead of following what the state law required of the city in giving the city the right to impose such a second home surcharge, it said the city has to make that initial determination, and it has to review the evidence and the information available to it, make that determination in good faith, and then advise individuals. The city didn't do that. The city switched the burden. The city took the cop-out way and said, I'm going to switch the burden to you to prove it's actually your home. And if you don't do it, if you don't apply for one of these exemptions, we're going to deem you subject to the tax. Now, here's the problem. 17,000 people got that letter. And it only goes to homes valued at more than $5 million and co-ops and condos valued at more than $1 million. That's the statutory.
1: Now, when you say the word value, is that the assessed valuation that's on your normal tax bill? Or
9: It's supposed to be your market assessed value. And, John, there's only 24,000 homes total in New York City that meet those thresholds. Are you telling me that 17,000 out of those 24,000, that's over 70%, are second homes? They're pied-à-terres. They are, you know, largely unutilized or underutilized because they're owned by people who don't live in New York City? That is absurd. You know, at the end of the day, there will only be a few thousand, you know, 5,000-6,000 maybe, homes in New York City, which is, you know, a very small percentage.
1: What we'd like to do at a certain point is you have to fight whatever you think you're fighting the right thing to do about from our city residents. My official residence is New York City, so I should not have a bill, right?
9: Of course you shouldn't have a bill. You should never have shown up on that list of 975,000 New Yorkers. And if you got one of those notices, it's ridiculous. It's outrageous. John, I got one of those notices. I'm the former first deputy mayor who until December 31 had as a legal requirement that I had to live in the city. But I've been living here for 40 years and paying taxes here for 40 years.
1: Two.
9: Was it so hard for the Mondani administration to check the tax records and see that we're paying city taxes and we live here? No, but they didn't do it.
1: Randy Mastro, should the state be overseeing this? Because it made a lot of people angry. Shouldn't the state be overseeing it?
9: Well, I think that it's incumbent on the governor who endorsed this at Mayor Mondani's request and the state legislature to look into this. The city council is looking into it. Julie Menon has said she's going to do that. But what the Mondani administration did here was it blatantly violated the state law that authorized implementation of the statute. It was very strict, that state law. It was, you, city, have to make the initial determination in good faith that the property meets the value thresholds and that it really is a second home. And there's lots of documents available to you, city, including tax records. So nobody's paying New York City taxes unless they live here, right? But the city didn't do that. So they sent these notices to people like me, who everybody knows I live in this city.
1: Can we get somebody to oversee this from the state or the city to do the right thing?
9: Well, John, that's why we're going to be going to court, right? We're going to be going to get a court order that basically says those notices and that list, they are a nullity. They are invalid. They are illegal. They violate the state statutory mandate
1: The judges that are looking at it are probably on that list.
9: Some of them are, John, because some of them are New York City homeowners, right?
1: Yes.
9: But look, sometimes you have to go to court. You have to stand up to City Hall. You have to fight. And I intend to go to court to fight on behalf of all New Yorkers who got these illegal notices, all the hundreds of thousands of New Yorkers who ended up on that list where their private personal information about who they are, where they live, what their property values are, never should have been published, never should have happened. And now switching the burden to thousands of New York City homeowners who live here and have to prove they live in their own homes, that's just totally outrageous.
1: Randy Mastro, thank you for coming on this Sunday morning. And let's talk again real soon. Keep us informed. Thank you so much.
9: Thank you, John. Pleasure to be with you.
1: Thank you for listening to the Cats Roundtable. We'll be right back right after this break.
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1: Like every Sunday, we have Steve Cates with us, otherwise known as Dr. Sky. Steve, what's going on?
12: Well, John, good morning. Happy Sunday to you and the listeners. Here's some interesting information as we move out away from the stars and the sun and the solar system. We find out that the sun, astronomers are telling us, as we go around this big Milky Way galaxy, 14 million years ago, these supernova stars exploded. And 5 million years ago, our sun actually wobbled its way into this big giant bubble in space. Now, is that good or bad? Well, apparently, John, it's 1,000 light years wide, and somehow we're in the middle. And why I'm telling you in the audience this is that there are no star formations inside that bubble, but there are plenty on the outside. So it may be a gift from heaven because the Earth now and the sun are shielded by some kind of a big bubble in the galaxy. And that's very interesting because the astronomers are finding out more. You know, John, the size of the Milky Way is upwards of about 200,000 light years. We're 27,000 light years from the center. And somehow, well, all these planets keep moving through the sky and through space. But that's an interesting story. We're kind of protected by some kind of bubble from other things that might be not so good for the Earth.
1: Whoever created all of this, you know, I'm a large a believer in that the planet Earth is a living entity.
12: Yeah. So the Earth, as we both agree, has this incredible power to replenish itself. But that's interesting, John, because you would imagine all these things that are out in space, you know, high velocity. But the Earth, obviously, and the sun and the solar system is now well entrenched. Maybe that's part of an incredible design. We probably will never know, but it sounds okay for us.
1: Well, we might not know in our lifetime, but someday we'll know better.
12: John, over the weekend, and people last week, I should say, more precisely, we're looking at the Impactor, the SpaceX booster rocket that was going to hit the moon. And I was out, among many other people, with the massive telescopes looking to see this impact, if we could at all. We didn't see anything, and apparently nobody on the ground saw anything. But here's the question. How many probes are now orbiting the moon? And this is an interesting question. According to reliable sources, there are about 7 probes that are still orbiting the moon. And one of them, here in Arizona, is called the Lunar Reconnaissance Orbiter. What's that? It's a little probe about the size of maybe a refrigerator. And it actually imaged the Apollo landing sites. For people who believe we never went to the moon, it shows the footprints, it shows everything. But John, there's 7 of these probes, at least we know of. Artemis II, when it went to the moon earlier this year with the astronauts to go around it, it launched these 2 tiny little probes called CubeSats. And they're hopefully still running around the moon doing kind of experiments and things of that type. But 7, only 7 probes, John, are orbiting the moon. At least that's a fairly accurate one. The Chinese have 2. They use those as a relay. That's how they can communicate on the far side of the moon. When we've never been able to do that, they help send signals back to the Earth. And then the Indians have 1, the Indian nation, and so do the Koreans. But I'm sure, John, there's going to be plenty more. And that leads up to the great story of the mystery of the week. And
1: here you're saying is. The Chinese have 2, the Indians have 1, and who else?
12: Well, the Chinese have 2.
1: Yeah.
12: We have supposedly 2 of these little CubeSats that we launched out.
1: So we have 2, 2, and 1?
12: No, that's 4. And then we have the Korean called the Denyuru. That's going around the moon. The Indian Chandrayaan, 2. And then our Lunar Reconnaissance Orbiter. So we have a total of about 7. Now, we can't confirm those tiny little CubeSats. They may have already, you know, crashed into the moon. But the reason I mention it, John, in simplicity, one day we're going to see, just like the Earth, a plethora of satellites orbiting around the moon, and hopefully we don't have any collisions like we have to worry about objects.
1: What's the estimate going around the Earth right now?
12: John, we're talking about maybe 18,000 satellites, and that's not a specific number. Let me tell you why. Because the Elon launches, he's got about 12,000 of these Starlinks up there. But according to reliable sources, a lot of these probes come back, they burn up. Some of his Starlinks do, just like they normally do. But some have even guesstimated that there's way over 30,000 of these probes in orbit. NASA, NORAD, they track them. So in future shows, we can hopefully kind of narrow that down and say exactly what is this number, because it constantly changes. But it moves on to this mystery of the week that we always talk about, John.
1: Let me finish on that. So Elon is still launching them. Is there a rumor around how is the service?
12: Well, let me say this. We have it in a location where we live, in another home. And I can tell you right now, again, not being a spokesperson for Starlink, it's pretty darn good. And now they're coming out with, I understand, ways that you can even put one little receiver in your backpack and you can take it out to places. Let's say you're camping out in the, outback. So, John, I can tell you, I mean, John, other good friends of mine have them. They have RVs, those little mobile homes. And they're saying that the service is actually pretty outstanding. So if he keeps sending those satellites up, we hopefully will get even better coverage, which is common sense. That is amazing. And I might even think of doing that when we do some of the shows where we have a location in the mountains that we have another home. That might be a good idea, John, so we can stay connected. But anyway, the mystery of the week, really quick. Yeah. It goes back to the story of the moon. And the question becomes this. What are the mysteries behind the Artemis III moon missions? Now, originally, NASA was going to have Artemis III, John, as the landing on the surface of the moon in the South Pole. But we have a lot of work to do. So Artemis III, get a load of this. There'll be four astronauts, three rocket launches, and they're going to have to actually test in Earth orbit when they do design, like Jeff Bezos with the Blue Origin, his lunar lander is the Blue Moon, SpaceX's Starship lander. These are the probes that are going to actually do the landing on the moon. So in simplicity, the low Earth orbit, this is an Artemis III mission, is going to go around the Earth continuously, pulling out these space probes, testing them, just like we did when Apollo sent the lunar lander. So they're going to be very, very busy. And it's very, very important, because if you don't have lunar landers, you're not going to land on the moon. So stay tuned for Artemis III. Much more to come, John, in mid to maybe late 2027. And then Artemis IV, if all goes well. Well, I don't have a date for that, but that would be a man landing on the moon, at the South Pole of the moon. Always keep your eyes to the skies, and appreciate being with you and the listeners on Sunday morning.
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1: Let's go to New Jersey. Let's talk to the New Jersey GOP chair, Christine Hanlon. Is there any update on the fraud on the amount of ballots that were voting?
13: We in the New Jersey Republican Party, and we've been pushing really hard to get answers relating to the non-citizens on the voter rolls. And one of the most important things we're working on is really demanding that the state look outside of the year that they claim there was this glitch that allowed, 6,600 or so non-citizens onto the voter rolls, and some of them voted. But data that we have shows that the problem was not limited to that time. So we are pushing, along with our Republican legislators, to really get an audit of the voter rolls. We want a reform of the entire system, and we want ID to be required. And very interestingly, Governor Sherrill recently indicated that she might be open to voter ID. So we really feel like things are moving in the right direction. We're pushing hard. Congressman Van Drew from New Jersey is calling for congressional hearings about what has happened. So every week there's something new.
1: All we want, I think all Americans, whether you're Democrat or Republican, I think we all want just fair elections.
13: 100%. And this, I believe, is one of the biggest, voter integrity scandals of our time. Democrats are always saying, well, you don't need voter ID because this really never happens. But now there's proof that it did happen. So we are just going to keep pushing for voter integrity and election integrity. It's our main focus right now.
1: Last week I had Vice President Pence on, and he said it right, because he had his own disagreements with the Republican Party, and he had his own disagreements with President Trump. He says, the Republicans may have a lot of disagreements,
11: But the Democrats have lost their minds.
13: Well, we're seeing a lot of that lately with the left surge and the surge toward the Democratic Socialists of America within the Democratic Party. And that is something to be concerned about. I think everyone across the country is looking at that as a real problem on the side of the Democrats.
11: Christine Hanlon, GOP chair, New Jersey, thank you so much.
13: Thank you.
11: What did the financial markets do? Well, John Terrett always reports into us. So, John Terrett, tell us.
14: I do. Good morning. I'm sorry I wasn't with you last Sunday. I missed you so badly, but we just ran out of time. Anyway, we'll cover it this week. The big story, of course, was job creation stalling. Last month, July, the Friday jobs report showed us that the U.S. economy lost 23,000 jobs, not 80,000 added, as was expected. Unemployment rate 4.1%, average hourly wages up 0.1%. Of course, the market was buoyed by this, John, because it makes a rate hike less likely. So the worry about rate increases has gone away, at least for this weekend. We can relax until at least tomorrow morning. Company news, the SpaceX company, of course, saw its shares tumble after revealing a sharp jump in spending on artificial intelligence, AI, overshadowing what was a pretty strong revenue growth, quite frankly, and prompting questions about the pace of future investment there. The chip AMD came under pressure despite reporting solid demand for its AI chips, investors focusing on the loss of a major customer. Guess which that was? Yep, it was SpaceX. They're going over to Nvidia. And the Walt Disney Company was in the news this past week as well. This company impressing the market with its very strong quarterly performance, much better than expected, thanks to theme parks, the streaming business, and the success of film releases like Toy Story 5, which is a lovely family movie. By the way, movies appear to be, or at least going to the movie house appears to be back. Spider-Man Brand New Day made $42 million last Tuesday, and that is the most that any movie in Hollywood history has ever made on a Tuesday evening. So I guess that's good news. Now, what was not such good news is the crypto story of the week. Progress on the Clarity Act is stalled. Now, it's very tough to know when this framework legislation for all cryptocurrency trading in America will come to the floor of the Senate. The problem, President Trump will not back down on his own personal crypto investments, and the Democrats will not vote for the bill until he does. John, in the week ahead, lots more second quarter earnings, but fewer bigger names, but we do get some inflation data. Wednesday, CPI, that's consumer inflation, Thursday, wholesale inflation, PPI. John, have a lovely rest of the weekend.
11: 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So we'll be back to you in a few minutes after the news.
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16: News this hour from Town Hall. I'm John Scott. The Michigan Senate race is shaping up as a key battleground this fall.
17: Progressive Abdul El-Sayed narrowly defeated Rep. Haley Stevens in Michigan's Democratic Senate primary, winning by less than 2 points despite heavy establishment spending and an endorsement from Governor Gretchen Whitmer. Stevens outperformed expectations with rural and black voters, exposing potential weakness for El-Sayed in a general election. Republican Mike Rogers currently leads El-Sayed in the polls, giving Republicans reason for optimism in a state that could help decide control of the Senate. Willie Nelson, The White House.
16: The Senate has confirmed Todd Blanche as the next Attorney General of the United States, the vote 50-49. Blanche's supporters say his experience as a federal prosecutor and the trust he earned working for President Trump as his personal attorney will help him in this role. A terrorism expert said today's threat landscape is more complex than ever, with a growing number of extremist groups operating across multiple regions. More from Bernie Bennett.
18: Colin Clark of the Soufan Center says terrorism has become increasingly diverse, making it harder for law enforcement to track and prevent attacks. Clark says while established groups like Al-Qaeda and Hezbollah remain concerns, newer organizations continue to emerge. He points to Al-Shabaab in Somalia, ISIS-K, and Al-Qaeda affiliates in Africa and Yemen as among the most dangerous threats. Clark defines terrorism as the use of violence to achieve political goals rather than financial gain. Bernie Bennett reporting.
16: The Senate has passed a short-term measure to keep federal agencies funded into early December and avoid a government shutdown during campaign season. Lawmakers still smarting from two historic shutdowns that occurred earlier this past year. The bills generally fund the federal government at current levels through December 11th. The bill still needs to clear the House. More on these stories from townhall.com.
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0: Good morning, America. This is the Katz Roundtable. John Katzmatidis here. We have former Vice President Mike Pence, Chairman of the GOP Joe Gruder, Senator Eric Schmidt from the state of Missouri, General Blaine Holt, that gives us the pulse of what's going on right now in the military, Senator David McCormick from the state of Pennsylvania, how well he is working with Democrats, Niall Gardner, what's going on in the European community, Lynn Shaw helping our kids, Dr. Peter Michalos, live long and prosper, and let's begin. John Solomon working at the White House now, and he's got his ears straight and close to the ground. We have John Solomon with us, justthenews.com, but he's spending more time at the White House. Well, John, give us the pulse of the situation.
1: Yeah, listen, I think in the last couple of weeks, two things have happened that I think are cataclysmic for American politics, just America at large. The Democratic Party is lurching further and further into the socialist camp. You saw it in the Michigan primaries this week, where Al Saeed wins. You're going to see it in a couple of weeks in the Wisconsin primary, where a woman named Hong, who's a Democratic Socialist, is there. So the Democratic Party has made a deal with its far left wing. And now the question for the fall election is that a energizing moment, and Democrats have a good election, or is it a moment that divides the party and unexpectedly hands Republicans a better set of results in a midterm that just historically would typically not be that favorable to Republicans or President Trump, just the way history goes. So that is the first dynamic that I watched all the last couple of weeks. I think it's really important to keep an eye on this. This is either a solidifying moment where the party becomes a socialist party and they get energy from it, or they create a civil war and the party begins to divide into two. The 26th election will be the bellwether for which direction, where the compass is set for the Democratic Party. While that's been going on, we've been getting some, I would call it, revisionist history. This past week, we learned that from the declassifications that the president has approved, that I'm doing through my own, in my role in the task force that I'm working on, the Government Transparency Task Force inside the White House, we're getting to see just how abusive and how ludicrous, in some cases, the FBI's conduct was over the last 10 years. Now, we know they treat it parents as domestic terrorists. We knew that from the school board controversy. We knew that they tried to protect Hunter Biden, and there were the intelligence community trying to tell us that the Hunter Biden laptop wasn't true. We didn't know until this past week that the FBI in May of 2017 believed President Trump and argued that President Trump should be subjected to a criminal investigation on the grounds that he fired the former FBI director, James Comey, because Trump was acting at the behest of Vladimir Putin. He was an agent or a asset of Russia. Now, just think how ludicrous that sounds. Well, we're getting lots of revelations like that.
0: And did they have to go through the people, the FBI people that were there? Was it a personal hit squad, that portion of the FBI?
1: It's a really, you know, because John, that's a great way of looking at it.
0: 99.9% of the FBI are great Americans, do great works.
1: That's right.
0: Now, for this FBI squad to go in there knowing that they're asking the Secret Service to stand down, somebody is guilty of something, and if they're a personal hit squad, they have to go through millennia's, the president's wife's underwear? Yeah. Give me a break. Something is wrong.
1: Well, you're right. Something smells rotten. There's a new leadership there, but
0: people have to be held accountable.
1: That's the missing component now. But what we're getting now is a level of evidence we never had before. So

0: violated civil liberties, this particular episode, this May 2017 episode, could become what they call an overt act, one of the alleged acts that lead to a criminal conspiracy. Because at the time, the FBI had no basis to claim that President Trump fired James Comey, or that he was at the behest of Russia, or that he was controlled by Russia. They had ruled that out. And the most amazing part about it, John, when you look at the documents and you talk about the goon squad or the hit squad, there is something really troubling. The man who takes this investigation.
1: The FBI is a great organization. The people that gave the FBI a bad name should be held accountable.
0: Yeah, you're exactly right. There's one agent in the documents, and he tries to quit the investigation because he's so sickened by what he is. And we put the document out. His name is Bill Barnett, and he wrote that watching the Russia collusion investigation, this effort to keep investigating Donald Trump, was like a really bad game of Clue. Like you put two people in a room and say, oh, that's a conspiracy. And there was no basis for it other than it was a game, so you can do it. He actually says that in one of the documents that we made public. The rank and file agents knew that what their leadership was doing to Donald Trump was wrong and political and illegal. And they were chronicling it with their own concerns.
1: So who was stopping him from stepping up and saying something? John Solomon, we're out of time, but it's your mission to do the right thing for our country, the White House, and all Americans.
0: We're going to get those answers for you, John.
2: The Katz Roundtable.
1: Visiting us today is Vice President Pence. Mr. Vice President, tell us about what you have been doing, and you have the new foundation, and you have a new book.
3: We do. I'm traveling all over the country. I've been talking about a new book that I wrote entitled What Conservatives Believe, Rediscovering the Conservative Conscience. And our group, Advancing American Freedom Foundation in Washington, has been trying to carry forward that mainstream conservative agenda that's defined the Republican Party for the last 50 years, commitment to American leadership, strong defense, free enterprise, traditional values, and we've gotten a great response around the country. But, you know, I tell people I also think in some respects I argue a little bit with some of the direction of the Republican Party, nationalizing businesses, price controls, some people dallying with isolationism. But I tell people in some respects I think Republicans have lost their way, but Democrats have lost their minds.
1: And absolutely correct.
3: It's never been more important for us to get back to the basics of that mainstream conservative agenda that the American people have gotten behind again and again.
1: And I can't believe the extremism that they have gone to. And I'm wondering, I call a lot of my Democratic friends and I have them on the radio and I ask them, is the common sense Democrats trying to put things together? And then I call my Republican friends and I said, get the common sense Democrats on your side because, you know, we got to grow the Republican Party.
3: Yeah, I honestly think we have a historic opportunity. I mean, I'm proud to be vice president to President Donald Trump in his first term. I was proud of our record. As I often have said, didn't end the way I wanted it to, but I'll always believe I did my duty at the end. But this new Trump administration, John, I mean, ending the worst border crisis in American history, extending all those tax cuts, unleashing American energy, standing with Israel, taking the fight directly to Iran, there's much to be commended. And you compare that with the DSA's agenda that's overtaking the Democratic Party. I remember when I served in the House of Representatives, Bernie Sanders was actually in the House at that time, John, and he wasn't listed as a Democrat. He was listed as an independent because he was a socialist. And sometimes I tell people, you know, Joe Biden may have won the election in 2020, but Bernie Sanders won the party. And that's never been more true than in 2026 when you see all of the candidates with all of the energy behind them are all aligned with Bernie Sanders' brand of socialism, and that gives us an enormous opportunity as Republicans to put forward common sense candidates that are grounded in American principles of free market economics, limited government, and values.
1: And we have to gather everybody together that has common sense, and we should all move in one direction.
3: Margaret Thatcher said it well. When she was trying to turn Great Britain around decades ago, you and I are old enough to remember, but Margaret Thatcher said, the problem with socialism is you eventually run out of other people's money.
1: Absolutely correct. Now, I'll tell you the other thing I feel like. that all the people that

0: we're accusing of giving money, the Soros of the world, and that Chinese guy. I don't think it's their money. I think it's being funneled by the Chinese government or the Iranian government or Qataris or I don't know who. But I think they're not spending their own money. They're spending foreigners' money.
1: I think you're right to be suspicious. I think the impact, and you heard the president give the speech about Chinese efforts to influence our elections and other foreign countries. Social media has created a portal for people to enter into our public debate under the guise of being just one more American voice. And I think those are issues we need to contend with. The adversaries of this country around the world would like to divide this country. But I really do believe, John, that there will always be more that unites us as Americans than could ever divide us. You put it so well when you said, let's get back to that common sense agenda that's really defined the Republican Party. It doubled the size of the Republican Party during Ronald Reagan's years. We put that forward today. I think we're going to have a great year in 26 and even a greater year in 28.
0: I think we need that great year in 26 because the common sense people of the United States of America cannot afford to lose the Senate or the Congress in November.
1: As I said, I have, just like you, I have my arguments with some of the direction of the Trump administration, this new iteration. But the very idea that the Democrats would take either the House or the Senate, and literally we would see Washington, D.C. devolve into probably the kind of melee of impeachment and socialist policies, even beyond anything that we ever endured when we were in office. So I am encouraged, though. I sense a great deal of energy. I feel encouraged about the Senate. And I have to tell you, I think Speaker Mike Johnson and Republicans have done a phenomenal job staying in the fight. And if Republicans across the country will step up, do the job, get behind men and women that are running on the Republican line, I think we're going to hold the Congress.
0: When are the Europeans going to realize that we're trying to save their behind again?
1: I honestly believe one of the great contributions of our 4 years in office alongside the president is that Europe suddenly started to step up and provide for our common defense, to meet their obligations. I mean, after that Russian invasion of 4 years ago into Ukraine, the reason why Europe has been able to come alongside and to provide Ukraine the support they need to defeat and repel that invasion eventually is because we demanded that they live up to their word. So I think continuing to provide leadership for the West. A lot of people don't remember this speech. I think the best speech President Trump gave in our 4 years was in Warsaw, where he said the question of our time is, does the West have the will to survive? And I know the American people have the will. I know my old running mate has the will. But we've got to lead free nations around the world in that same regard.
0: Mr. Vice President, thank you for coming on today, and God bless you. God bless America.
1: Thank you, John, for listening to
0: the Cats Roundtable. We'll be right back right after this break.
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0: Welcome back to the Cats Roundtable. with us. We have today's the chairman of the GOP, Joe Gruder. It looks like the Democratic Party has been taken over. It looks like we need more common sense. And you know what I tell Joe? You know what I tell my Republican friends? Urge the common sense Democrats to vote for you, because we need common sense to stick together.
5: That's exactly right, John. This is what happens when you have a party that has no real clear leader and is being led by the likes of Mondami, AOC, Bernie Sanders. These leftist radicals are being nominated across the country, not just in big cities. We're talking about they're getting nominated in middle America, just like the Michigan El Sayed with his election this past Tuesday. Just a complete shock. Even Haley Stevens, who ran against him, called the guy a flat-out socialist and communist. I mean, it's a this is where the left has gone. They want to continue to dominate, continue to want to try to say government is the answer to all your problems, which it's not. We have to expose them. I traveled with the president this week. We went to California and Nevada, some other places. But the bottom line is this. He's about common sense. He's about fighting for the working class. He wants to give everybody the chance to achieve the American dream. That's why he passed the working family tax cuts, the no tax on tips and no tax on overtime.
0: They must have loved you in Las Vegas because of the no tips.
5: The people on the ground love the president. People are, yes, and that's where that all came from. Nevada's and Vegas is where it started, because obviously that economy is so driven, and the no tax on tips is a massive deal to the people there. There were thousands of people outside of the auditorium.
0: I got a suggestion for the president. Tell him, I know there's a limit of no tax on tips, so there's the $25,000, I forget what it was. You tell him in 2027, you're going to give him double coupons.
5: I think that's a great idea. I think they should. And I think that all those things, they should double the amounts. And it's, again, that's the way you could help the working class.
0: Besides, yes.
5: Yeah, besides real tax policies. But then, you know, we also talked a lot about tariffs and free and fair trade deals. You know, all the president's doing, whether it be the Trump RX accounts where he's lowered prescription drug prices 300-500%, people don't talk about that. The Trump accounts where he's giving every American born in this country money directly into account, which will pay off massive dividends later on for him. This president has done more for the average person than anybody will ever realize, because 45, 50 years of presidents on both sides, these D.C. elitists, have sold out the American worker. This president, he's not giving these countries a free pass anymore, where they screw us over and over again, and we just roll out the red carpet. We have to have a fair deal. It has to be even. He's not trying to get more. He just wants it even, because we don't want the workers in America to all leave. The five decades they've been sent overseas. This president's already got $19 trillion worth of investments.
0: Mr. Chairman, he's bringing jobs. He's bringing jobs back to America. Let Detroit know. Let Michigan know. He's bringing the car companies back to America. Jobs versus what they did in previous administrations. They shipped them out. They shipped the car companies out to Mexico. They shipped the pharmaceutical companies to China. We're bringing jobs back to America, and we're helping the working people of America.
5: It's this president that's doing that, that's going to bat, and he does care greatly about affordability and the economy and trying to make sure everybody can feel it, and he's working overtime to try to make sure that we get these prices, which were high because of the disaster under Biden, back under control.
0: Chairman Joe Gruder, thank you so much for coming on. God bless America, and we'll catch up with you again real soon.
5: Great talking to you, John. Go get them.
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0: Calling in today is Senator Eric Schmidt from the state of Missouri. Senator, what the heck is going on?
6: Well, the bad news is there's fraud happening all across this country that's costing taxpayers trillions of dollars and taking money away and services away from people who need it the most. The good news is we have an administration now that is very focused on taking on fraud across this country. I was at a roundtable with the Vice President Vance, earlier this week. We talked about sort of the progress that's being made. I met with the new attorney in the Justice Department that this is his focus, going around the country working with U.S. attorneys. And I think that's what you need. You need a Department of Justice and administration that is hell-bent on taking on this rampant fraud. And I think it came into full view for the American people at the beginning of this year when they saw, you know, this Somali enclave in Minneapolis that had all these fake daycare centers that were bilking taxpayers millions and millions and millions of dollars, and nobody was there. You know, and it was actually like an independent, it was just this Nick Shirley guy going around with his own camera and covering this, you know, and we've seen more of that in places like California. And I think that, like I said, the real challenge here is not only is it an insult and costing trillions of dollars to taxpayers, I think of the guy, you know, in Missouri that's swinging the hammer or the construction guy in New York that's just working his ass off every day, working overtime 7 days a week to make ends meet. It's infuriating for that guy to know that there's somebody, you know, like who just came over here from Somalia, created this scheme, got rich, and off the taxpayers. I mean, that is infuriating. So I just think we have to have a laser-like focus. We're seeing that from this administration. I think this is a good result. You mentioned my time as Attorney General. We were very focused on taking on fraud, taking on violent crime. That is what the focus of the Justice Department should be, not this weaponization we saw under the Biden administration where they were going after Catholics and they were going after parents who show up at school board meetings. Under the Patriot Act, they're going after political enemies. They tried to put President Trump in jail for the rest of his life. That isn't what the American people want. They want law and order. They want people put away who commit violent crimes, and they want these fraudsters to go to jail, too.
0: Now, we had Dr. Oz on the other day, and he talked about the amount of fraud going on, especially in the Medicaid field. Does any of them go to jail?
6: You know, for a long time, John, there are people that if the fraud was under $1 million, were never at risk of going to jail. I think that's crazy. I think we have to stiffen the penalties. We got to enforce the laws we have. I'm working on legislation that would stiffen these penalties. People should go to jail for a long time if they're doing this. I mean, this is just, like I said, it's robbery from hardworking folks. And the other aspect of this is there are people who these programs are intended to help who are robbed of those services too. You know, people with disabilities, those who can't help themselves, that, you know, the elderly who are homebound. That's what the intention of these programs were, and they're being, you know, bilked and robbed and shaken down by these fraudsters. And I think that's frustrating to a lot of people. I think that we ought to have greater expectations from the states. Right now, a lot of those dollars, those Medicaid dollars, John, the check goes out from the federal government to the states, and they have no idea if these people are alive or dead or fraud, you know, defrauding that state. And so, you know, we had, you know, in the Working Families Tax Cut, the One Big Beautiful Bill last year, some of the strongest anti-fraud measures ever in this country, and now those can be enforced. And so you need better data, you need stiffer penalties, and you need the bandwidth of these prosecutors to go out and do their jobs.
0: Michigan, I mean, how can they elect a guy that is so anti-American? And how can a guy like that get so many votes?
6: You know, I think for a while, people were just dismissing this as a thing that was happening in some of the blue cities. But when somebody like that is elected in a Democrat primary in a state like Michigan, that is a wake-up call. And I think that, you know, for a lot of people, you know, how is this possible? Well, you know, when you ship a lot of jobs overseas, and then people who are left behind, like where I grew up looking for jobs, and those wages are suppressed through illegal immigration or a broken legal immigration system, quite frankly, people get frustrated. And that is what these socialists, these communists are tapping into. But they're just talking about redistributing existing resources, right? And opening up government grocery stores, which we know won't work. We need more jobs. We need more opportunity. We need more energy. We need more abundance. We need less scarcity, more abundance, and more prosperity for people. And that is what the competing visions are. It is really about less versus more. It is wild. I think as a Republican, you know, you may want to say, hey, this is good for our matchups. We can draw contrast. Maybe that's true. But as an American, this is a terrifying moment where you have these people who don't actually believe in America. They don't actually believe in free enterprise. They actually believe in the control that the government provides. I mean, look at Mandami. He's talking about IDs in these government grocery stores, but doesn't want to have people to prove who they are when they vote.
0: Thank you so much, Senator, and thank you for everything you do for America, and we'll catch up again. Thank you.
6: It's always good to join you, John. I appreciate all you do, and for all your listeners, God bless everybody, and we'll talk soon.
0: Thank you for listening to the Cats Roundtable. We'll be right back right after this break.
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0: 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General Holt, give us an update.
1: Well, let me take you on a around-the-world trip. In the Middle East, you've got nothing but smoke screens. I would not pay attention to news reports of any kind of deals, any kind of new tolling arrangements, 60-day ceasefires. This thing is going to the end of the IRGC, the end of the regime, and a revolution. How that happens, what is the diplomatic sausage making? There'll be plenty of it, and it'll be a mess. But there's really only one path now because of where Iran's at. Let's move to Russia. Russia-Ukraine. Russia is now imposing on Ukraine its most formidable hypersonics weapons, and they are hitting logistics stocks and interceptors where they're stored. The president is right in trying to lead Europe to get them to the table. That weapons and money of endless supply, even if you had it, are not going to get Ukraine across the line as brave and valorous as they've fought. This must be negotiated out. And the reason that's so is if this continues to escalate, Russia's already showing signs that they're creating more problems for Europe by returning to the Middle East. So what's happening there? You saw the problem in the Gibraltar Straits and Ceuta with untold migrants being driven to the Ceuta border by Moroccan soldiers. Well, wait, there's more. Russia's working with Algeria for hundreds of thousands of Northern Africans to move across and into Morocco and up into those enclaves. They're trying to intentionally create problems for Europe. In the UK, we have evidence now that a lot of these unchecked migrants that have built mosques all over the place may in fact be storing weapons in those mosques and getting training. The UK has got to get control of this situation.
0: UK?
1: Immediately. The UK.
0: Wow.
1: The UK in, yeah, right. And we're looking at potential, you could see that being a civil war. You're looking at the same thing in Ireland. You're looking at lesser degrees, but not far behind in France, Germany, and certainly we're seeing Spain go into complete abject turmoil. So the world is a very fragile place right now. And let's not forget that we have 12 cyber attacks on water and grid systems across the United States. We've got fires in the West. We know that some are arsons. We don't know who's starting them. So President Trump's got his hands full, both foreign and domestically. And while we focus on Iran and all of these world events, and we should, there is an economy out there that is starting to unwind itself in a very bad direction. Liquidity crisis, the Japan carry trade had to be shored up by our Treasury Department. We're looking at private credit markets that are in real trouble right now. So I don't envy the man. He has got quite a set of straits to navigate here.
0: There was another agreement signed between, who was it, Pakistan, Turkey, and Saudi Arabia. Tell everybody about that.
1: It's kind of like a mini NATO agreement with their own mini Article 5, where an attack on one is considered an attack on all. And at first blush, you would say, oh boy, do we have potential adversaries getting together, and is this going to be a problem for Israel and the Middle East writ large? I don't think so. I see this as a great opportunity to fit into President Trump's vision of what the Abraham Accords and the path to it could look like. I could see other nations joining such an alliance, but I don't see this in terms of, okay, we're going to see F-16s out of Pakistan and Turkey joining the fight against the Houthis. But I do think there's going to be a great power in intelligence sharing in that consortium, and that could benefit the United States as well as we try to kind of get things on a de-escalatory path and a region demilitarized in its foreign policy. This could actually be a path to that.
0: Now, should the United States, if that's going to be a quasi-NATO position, we have to talk about in a separate conversation, NATO, and is this a new NATO type? And why is not the United States, should the United States be part of that, and should they have named the United States as part of it?
1: We should take on a role in it. What we don't want to do is do NATO 2.0, where we're bankrolling the whole thing, and now we have a bunch of welfare states that are hoping the United States will just keep printing money in their direction. But what we do want is we want our influence, certainly in the middle of that type of construct, and we always support, at least under President Trump's foreign policy, nations and regions taking care of nations and regions' problem there. This is something that Europe has absolutely failed at. They're not following President Trump's leadership, and that's where we hold the chair of leadership because we do bankroll everything there. So there's opportunities, but how you do things, and the devil is always in the details. But I do see a lot of opportunity here diplomatically.
0: Well, General Ho, thank you for the update. We'll catch up with you again real soon.
1: Sounds great.
2: The Cats Roundtable.
0: Well, let's go to Pennsylvania. With us today is Senator David McCormick. Tell us, Senator, what's going on in Pennsylvania?
3: Yeah, listen, Pennsylvania right now, I couldn't be more optimistic about Pennsylvania's future. And it comes to the moment we're in. I mean, we got all this radical change with artificial intelligence and the energy boom and, you know, the bringing back advanced manufacturing that's happened under President Trump. And Pennsylvania is uniquely positioned, as you know, John, to take advantage of this. We've got incredible energy resources, number two energy producer in America, skilled labor, great universities, lots of water, proximity to the majority of Americans. We're within 500 miles of 55% of the population. And so we're uniquely positioned to take advantage of this with energy and AI, and there's huge investment coming into Pennsylvania. Just 2 weeks ago, along these lines, I hosted a defense and innovation summit in Pennsylvania at the Army War College. The president came, the cabinet came, Hegseth came, Chairman Kane came, John Ratcliffe, the CIA director came. We had the CEOs of every major defense company, the biggest investors in the world. Jamie Dimon was there, John Gray from Blackstone, all focused on Pennsylvania. 1,300 people came, 600 companies, John, most of them Pennsylvania companies, all focused on essentially reindustrializing our defense industry. So this included the CEO of Hanwha. We're going to go from one ship a year to 20 ships a year in the Philadelphia shipyard. It included the big investments we're making in next-generation combat vehicles, satellites from Lockheed. And so the big picture here, John, is we need to radically reform our defense industry. We need to bring in new players, these new technology providers, drones and so forth, and we need to rebuild our industrial base. And Pennsylvania needs to be the point of the spear for America. We got 190,000 people today in Pennsylvania that work in the defense industry. And my hope is in 5 years from now, we'll have twice that. And so it was very exciting. And this is how I'm trying to lead in Pennsylvania. You know, I'm a business guy. I'm a former CEO. We want to bring investment here. And by the way, the thing I want to end on is that at that summit was the president, of course. It was also the governor, Governor Shapiro, a Democrat. There was also Senator Fetterman, my good friend, fellow senator. Winning is a team sport. You need to have labor there. You need to have the universities. And so we had a great success. And as I said, Senator Fetterman has been a big part of that.
0: Pennsylvania, you have common sense Democrats and common sense Republicans working well together. I mean, that's the way the old days was. What's causing this comeback between in other states?
3: Well, I think I really do think part of this is that the Democratic Party has taken this huge swing to the radical left, where it's really embraced policies that are anti-military, anti-law enforcement, anti-Semitism, anti-Americanism, and you see that in some of these candidates that are coming to the forefront. Michigan is a good example where Al Saeed just won the primary there. This is a state like Pennsylvania. It's a purple state, and yet you've got this radical Democrat, and that's creating all sorts of division in the Democratic Party. And ironically, John, the thing that's scary is that you have a lot of mainstream Democrats that are embracing these radical lefty policies. That's not the case in Pennsylvania, particularly with John Fetterman. And I really respect him. He votes as a Democrat, you know, 93 or 95% of the time. So it's not like he's not a Democrat in most of his policy positions, but he's willing to stand up and call out the crazy that's happening in his party. It's made him unpopular with some of the people in his party. It's made him very popular with a lot of Pennsylvanians. And so I'm lucky to have a good partner in Pennsylvania.
0: Well, thank you, Senator. Thank you so much for coming on.
3: Yes, sir, John. Good to talk to you. Thank you.
0: With us today is Niles Gardner. He's the director of the Margaret Thatcher Center for Freedom. Europe, I mean, after what happened to Spain last week, give us an update.
4: Well, John, thanks very much for having me on the show today. This is an absolute invasion of Europe. And what we saw in Ceuta in North Africa, a Spanish enclave, next to Morocco, is the shape of things to come actually for the rest of Europe and also for the United States, if we allow these open borders policies to continue. And while the Spanish government has claimed that nearly all of the illegal migrants who flooded into Ceuta last week, about 80,000 or so, the Spanish have claimed that the migrants have all gone back. But the reality is that several thousand still remain, actually, in Ceuta, and there's no doubt about it that all of those who remain there will seek to enter into the Spanish mainland. And the biggest driving factor behind all of this has been the decision by Spanish Socialist Prime Minister Pedro Sanchez to offer an amnesty to over a million illegal migrants in Spain. This is absolute madness. Already over 600,000 are being granted work permits by the Spanish government. And this is acting as a huge pull factor, attracting illegal migrants, not only from Morocco, but from all over Africa, frankly. And so this invasion is going to continue. It's going to grow. And you'll see vast numbers of more illegal migrants trying to get into Europe. And this is all because of the stupidity, really, of the Spanish socialist government led by Pedro Sanchez, who's acting really as a kind of complete left-wing dictator, frankly. But lunatic policies result in invasions of European territory, and that's what we're seeing right now unfolding in North Africa.
0: Have the Germans or the French learned their lessons from allowing their country to be invaded the way it has been?
4: Well, you know, I think that the reality is that, you know, mass migration into Europe, both legal and illegal, has been on an epic scale in the last couple of decades. France, Germany have both changed beyond recognition as a result of large-scale migration. I would say that there's a huge backlash, of course, among, you know, the French and the German people against what is happening. But ruling political elites in power still do not accept and acknowledge the reality. Emmanuel Macron's presidency has been an absolute disaster, I think, for France. In Germany, under Friedrich Merz, who's under pressure to resign, the reality is that German society is absolutely changing beyond recognition. Levels of large-scale mass migration are still continuing, actually, into Germany and other European countries, especially as a result of family reunification policies. And I would say that European elites still do not understand the gravity of the situation and the large-scale Islamification of the continent that we are seeing in real time right now. And I've been to several.
0: You're going to lose your countries.
4: Yeah, absolutely. And I was actually in Brussels recently, in Belgium, the heart of the European Union. And Brussels looks like a foreign city, basically. You have to go to a place like Brussels or Paris or Berlin right now to see the epic scale of the changes that are taking place in Europe. And yes, it absolutely is an invasion of Europe. And the scenes that we saw in the Spanish enclave of Ceuta last week, this is just actually a reflection of the growing reality across Europe and also a warning for the United States. What will happen if the socialists take back power in the United States a few years from now? This is exactly what the socialists will do to the United States. A large-scale, open borders, mass invasion of the country will be the end result, actually. It's incredibly dangerous.
0: Well, Niles Gardner, thank you so much for an update of what's going on in Europe.
4: My pleasure. Thanks very much, John.
0: Thank you for listening to the Cats Roundtable. We'll be right back right after this break.
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6: Foundations of Freedom, a look at America's founding principles and the leaders who shaped our nation. In 1796, George Washington made one of the most consequential decisions in American history. He chose not to seek a third term as president. So why does that matter? Because America was not built on permanent rulers. It was built on ordered liberty. Faith teaches that authority is a stewardship, not a possession. Leaders are accountable to God for how they use power. And why does that still matter today? Because republics survive when leaders respect limits and citizens defend them. Washington's lesson still stands. A republic is preserved when power has limits, and public service remains a duty to God and country, not a path to personal rule.
0: Welcome back to the Catch Roundtable. With us today is Dr. Peter Michalos. What do we do to live longer? Dr. Michalos, give us some ideas.
7: Well, today, John, everybody's been talking about artificial intelligence, and today we're going to talk about the exciting, amazing things that are happening in medicine and artificial intelligence and the places where it does have good applications, and also some of the new cancer testing to find cancers early, which helps improve the prognosis. So what's really amazing is that a Mayo Clinic study in April 2026 found that AI that read CAT scans of pancreatic cancer patients that were 16 months old when they were read as normal by a radiologist, the AI found the cancer early in 73% of cases, and they looked at 2,000 patients. So imagine that the AI, because it has so many millions of pieces of data and pixels in it, contains all that information, it was able to find the cancers much earlier. And then in the around the world, there was a study published in Lancet, and they did a study called Panorama, where they found that AI found cancers on a higher percentage rate than radiologists reading the x-rays. So that's pretty amazing, and that's a good application for AI that will scan ultrasounds, CAT scans, MRIs, and it's going to basically act as a screening tool to flag subtle abnormalities that it's finds. So then the radiologist will be told by the AI, I think you should look at that kidney, or I think you should look at that liver. So that's happening now as we speak, and it's pretty exciting, and some of these new radiology centers that are opening around have like state-of-the-art equipment, and the MRIs now, because of AI, are also faster, so you don't have to sit in that tube for a longer period of time. And when you walk into some of these, it's like a Star Trek version, like Zwanger and Pasir is opening up a new one out here in Long Island, and you look at some of these centers inside, and the state-of-the-art equipment that they have is unbelievable. And also, it's as we both discussed in the past, you can go get an MRI or CAT scan for $500 instead of paying thousands of dollars at some of these other places. So people can also, who don't have insurance, will have access to get these earlier diagnosis of cancer.
0: Are we in Star Trek mode now? Because similar to what was going on?
7: Yeah, because they're going to have your handheld scanners. Are quite unbelievable, like even for ultrasound. There's a team of scientists from NASA who created a patch ultrasound, and you just put it on the body. And the other thing is this new technology, photon counting, has reduced the blurring and the image noise, and it's made things so much clearer that now you can use less dye when you have to have a CAT scan with IV contrast. And it improves the spatial resolution, and it's improving diagnosis and getting it much faster. So we're predicting prognosis, and we can follow treatment response. And there's even a company called Pronuvo MRI that does full-body scans, and they're actually finding scans. And MRI doesn't have any radiation, so it doesn't have any of the risk. Another major improvement is this new, it's right here in New York, actually, one of them, these new mammograms, where normally you have to compress the breast and it's painful and women don't like it. This basically a CAT scan machine. The woman lies down flat, and there are two open holes, and the breast hangs painlessly just with gravity. And the breast, as it's hanging down, is imaged without compressing it, without altering it. It's painless, and you basically get the same amount of radiation, no different than a mammogram. It's only 7 seconds, and you get three 3D real images of the breast, and women are starting to, you know, hopefully insurance companies will be covering this, and it's going to be a fast, painless way and less traumatic for the woman to have a mammogram. In addition, the other amazing things we've talked about on this show are getting better and better. These multi-cancer early detection liquid biopsies, which is basically with one tube of blood, and you can find circulating tumor DNA, and one of them is called the Cancer Guard, and it actually can find floating free tumor cells, and sometimes it even can pick it up really early and just find these things called epigenetic changes in the DNA that are suggestive of cancer. And for those who are scared to have a colonoscopy, like a lot of my friends that I keep pushing, I tell them at minimum just send off a little stool sample, you know, the test that exists, and it's called Cologuard, and you send the sample off and you can find changes of cancer inside the poop sample, and then you know that you have to get a colonoscopy. So that's a way that's non-invasive, and it's a lot less traumatic, especially for people in their 70s and 80s who are at higher risk for having these things, and you can do it without a difficult situation.
0: Dr. Mihalos, it seems like the most important part is this conversation. We are moving into the space age of medicine with AI, but how do you locate the right place to go to so you don't suffer?
7: Well, I summarize all this stuff in the new book that I'm coming out with on the death of aging, hopefully in the next 2 weeks on Amazon, where we have an entire chapter on imaging, what to look for, what to ask for. And, you know, the basics, like, you know, for men, you know, it starts with the prostate test, if it's elevated, what test to get, MRI, and you can even have MRI-guided ultrasound biopsies,
0: now,
7: so there's a lot less trauma.
0: I mean, is there a way to Google or whatever your thing is to go and say, where are the most modern MRI machines ever?
7: Unfortunately, John, it's very difficult to filter out what's real on the internet. And unfortunately, a lot of doctors, they work for a certain healthcare system. They're not allowed to tell you to go, for example, to this new mammogram machine. You know, they'd get in trouble. They only can refer within their system. And unfortunately, that's part of the problem. When you see all these different health systems, those doctors are employee physicians, and they're not allowed to send out.
0: Dr. Peter Mihalos, thank you for coming in today, and God bless you and God bless America.
7: Thank you, John, for always getting the truth out on the CATS Roundtable.
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0: LynnsWarriors.org, and Lynn Shore is heading up that organization. Well, Lynn, how are we saving our kids this week?
8: Good morning, John. It's already back to school time, which means back to screens. But I want to ask, and parents across America are contacting us at the Warriors, and they're asking who is really teaching our children this year? Because back to school, John, we know it once meant for all of us, you know, the notebooks, the pencils, the textbooks, and a teacher, physical teacher standing, a human being at the front of the classroom. But today, you know what it means, John? It means laptops, tablets, Chromebooks, these adaptive learning platforms, digital programs, algorithms. It's a whole new ball game out there. But there's something called EdTech. And we at the Warriors last week took a poll. And among the poll we took of 1,000 people, 97% responded that they don't know what EdTech means. It's education technology. And everyone needs to know that it is now embedded in all the schools across America. We can all agree technology used properly with some guardrails can help a teacher identify where a child is struggling, provide some additional ideas and practice materials, and make these resources, because it's online, you know, available right immediately. You don't have to go to textbooks and libraries and all that stuff. But parents, They're asking a very fundamental question. When did technology stop being, you know, a useful tool for teachers and start becoming the teacher itself? So what I want to point out to everybody, there is a widely used program across America called iReady, developed by a company called Curriculum Associates. And, John, it's used K through 12. So that's like all our kids, through kindergarten through high school. And it uses these assessments, computerized assessments. And then it says, okay, this child needs this individualized plan for reading and for math. The company says it's creating more of a personalized program. This will empower our kids. But you know what? It does anything but. Again, we want to get back to teachers teaching the classroom. Remember, this is not a person, this iReady program. This is tech. There's no empathy there. There's no feeling. What if a child's like on the brink between two different things? Which way will this go? Again, it's more or less a machine. So we're asking questions about screen time, student engagement, privacy, data collection, all this computerized stuff, John, testing in the classrooms, and whether schools are becoming overly dependent on software. And they are. But here's the thing about iReady everybody needs to know. Usually when parents, the kids go back to school, they sign off the first few days of school, you know, these sheets like my child can use this program, that program, Google, Gemini, all this. And they do sign off on iReady, okay? Because everybody's doing it, right?
0: Yes.
8: Here's the thing. iReady has been accused. Now, accused, allegedly. There was a class action lawsuit right now with a lot of parents that they've been taking the children's data. We don't know where all this information's going about our kids, but they've been taking it, and then they've been selling it to third parties. So they've been distributing who knows what about our kids. So people have to understand what exactly is this EdTech. It's this just enormous collection of digital products used in the classroom right now. And again, we want everybody to be aware of what's going on. We want people to, you know, understand it's not just this company, iReady. There's different companies as well. iReady is the top of the list. But this is the thing. Children already live in this world of ours filled with the phones, gaming, streaming, social media.
0: At what age are you supposed to give your kid an iPhone or not?
8: There's something, John, called parental autonomy. It is up to the parents. We can't say, give an iPhone. There's no definite answer. What we can say from studies and all we do, delay is the way. Why does somebody before eighth grade need an iPhone? But I can't and you can't tell a parent when to do it. It's up to them. Here's the thing, though, John. There are phones. There are different companies. I don't get anything from it. It's called Bark, like the dog, B-A-R-K. There's something called Gab, G-A-B-B. It looks like your child has an iPhone. But the iPhone only allows, you know, texting or calling mom and dad, like you pre-program it. Because a lot of kids tend to have these mental health problems if all their friends have a phone and they don't. We can't tell a parent when to get a phone, except every airplane I'm on, I see a five-year-old sitting on an iPad. We suggest delay is the way. We do have a well-documented youth mental health problem. So why do we have to indulge them at these young, young ages when their brains are just developing? I don't know. The studies are like your brain's not developed till you're 26. But can a computer? So they're deluged, right, in this world of online. So let's get them in the classrooms, you know, back to, and there is a push across America. We've got the pencil to paper, John, started by parents. It's an underground movement where you have a right when you go in that classroom. You know, you respectfully, every parent needs to get in there. Go to the class meetings, go to the board meetings in your town, and say, what are you doing about technology in the classrooms? What can we expect? What kind of screen time? You have every right to ask for a textbook. You have every right to say, we would like our assignments in a package. That's the pencil to paper, where you get your package of assignments for the week or for the month, and an actual textbook like we had, John. But a lot of schools will say, no, everybody's using technology. We don't do that. That is against the law. You have every right, and it's being done. And what the feedback we're getting is, once some brave family starts this, other kids are thinking, oh, this is kind of cool now, like old-fashioned. I'm getting a textbook. Oh, I'm getting a package of papers. I'm off the phone. So we want to promote this and say this is the way to go. Like there's no new news, John, under the sun. We got to go back to actual physical teachers. For the most part, we're not getting rid of technology. We're pro-innovation, pro-tech here. But we want the teacher in the classroom to assess the child more than the machine, than the technology.
0: Thank you for your input, and thank you for making us all aware of it. And let's catch up again real soon.
8: Sure, John. Thank you so much.
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10: News this hour from Town Hall. I'm John Scott. The general election phase of a key Senate race is off to a sharp start.
11: Republican Mike Rogers opened the Michigan Senate general election against Democratic nominee Abdul El-Sayed with a pointed attack, saying he spent years hunting terrorists and never thought he'd run against someone who believes America deserved 9/11. El-Sayed won the Democratic primary by less than 1 point and has shown weakness with black, Jewish, and rural voters. The race is viewed as critical to Senate control. Willie Nelson, the White House.
10: As the Oman-Iran talks to open the Strait of Hormuz continue, on another battlefront, Russia and Ukraine exchange more strikes that killed civilians and injured many others on both sides. In Russia's border Belgorod region, 5 people died, 2 dozen others injured overnight in Ukrainian drone attacks. 2 people were killed, 13 others injured when Russian missiles hit a high-rise block in Kharkiv.
12: On this vote, the yeas are 50, the nays are 49. The nomination is confirmed.
10: And with that, Senator Ashley Moody of Florida announcing the U.S. Senate has confirmed Todd Blanche as the next U.S. Attorney General. The confirmation comes after a bruising confirmation fight. The Department of Homeland Security reporting record-setting deportations of illegal aliens by the Trump administration.
13: A new report totals over 1.4 million forced removals, averaging about 4,200 per day, on pace, authorities say, for an all-time high. DHS says the operation included deportations of worst of the worst illegal alien gang members and other serious criminals, as ICE detentions reportedly hit a monthly high of 46,000 in June. The agency says ICE agents are not slowing down in its mission to arrest and remove illegal aliens. Ken Lorman reporting.
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10: In consumer news, a major cereal company will drop synthetic dyes from its cereals a year ahead of schedule.
18: W.K. Kellogg says it will remove artificial colors from all of its cereals by the end of this year. It's also invested in equipment to help make the transition to natural colors. In addition, Kellogg says it's removing BHT, an artificial preservative, from the small number of cereals that still contain it. The company has faced pressure for years to remove artificial ingredients from its cereals. That pressure has grown under Health Secretary Robert F. Kennedy Jr., who's urged food companies to phase out petroleum-based artificial dyes. I'm Marcela Sanchez.
10: And federal officials have issued a public health alert for any meat products containing jalapenos that may be linked to a salmonella outbreak that has sickened hundreds of people across 27 states. News and analysis at townhall.com. The son of former President Joe Biden has an update on his father's health.
19: Hunter Biden says his father's prostate cancer has spread to other parts of his body and is causing him pain. In an interview with the BBC broadcast late Friday, Hunter Biden grew emotional as he talked about the health of former President Joe Biden, who revealed his cancer diagnosis in May of last year, less than 4 months after he left the White House. Hunter Biden says the diagnosis has been tough on the family, saying it's really sad to watch, but he says, "I wish he would complain more because it's not good." He says his father is still doing his thing, though, speaking publicly about the issues that are important to him. Donna Water, Washington.
10: Jorge Messi, the father of soccer star and Argentina captain Lionel Messi, has died in the Argentine city of Rosario. He was 68. More on these stories at townhall.com.
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21: Good morning, everyone, and welcome to Real Talk. I'm Dottie Herman. And I guess every day I try to do something that makes a difference. I think that's kind of what it's all about. And I, you know, I was doing a real estate show, Eye on Real Estate, probably over, 10, 12 years. And I guess in the last couple of years, I felt, you know, I guess, you know, when you see so much, you know, so much arguing and nitpicking and people that can't get along, and if people have a different point of view, that people get mad and they hate them. And that's so not the American way. And I know when I grew up, and I guess I didn't question it, but when I grew up, we said the Pledge of Allegiance. We stood up, you know, as soon as school started. The principal, you know, got on the air. And everyone stood up and recited the Pledge of Allegiance. And I'm not sure if I remember correctly. Maybe we sang a song. Maybe we sang God Bless America or My Country Tis of Thee or something of that nature. And we believed in the

wants to know about real estate. It doesn't matter if you're rich, if you're poor, if you're old, if you're young, if you live in this country, if you live overseas. People all just like real estate. They like to know about it. And it's one of those things that, you know, you can touch it, you can see it. It's not like a stock. You can feel it. And I would say, I don't remember the exact numbers, so I don't want to quote this, but it's high. It's way up there. It's like 85% or something of that nature of self-made millionaires really have made it in real estate, or at least have a fair amount of their portfolio in real estate. And it's really simple. It's when I say simple, nothing is simple. That's why I do the show. But it's really kind of easier to understand. And I think everybody, you know, I try to get everyone to understand it a little, because when you're making decisions, you need to kind of know as much as you can. We were supposed to have a guest today, and I'm not sure what happened. So my guest was an attorney for the Bar Association, who really fought for people's rights, talked about why you need an attorney or why you should anticipate things that go wrong before they happen so you're prepared. And that's great, and I was really looking forward to interviewing her, but I don't really know what happened. So, but I thought about that, and I said, well, I don't want to think that we always need an attorney for things. I think there's certain things that you absolutely have to have an attorney for, but I think that there's other things that if you just talk to people, it kind of works. You know, yesterday, last night, I went to a fundraiser for kids with cancer, and it was really, I when I tell you that I had tears in my eyes, and there was a woman sitting next to me who was, oh, and she actually spoke later on. She was a mother of a child that, you know, initially I thought she was going to say, you know, that he was cured, or that, but he ended up dying, and she just said that she was grateful because he lived a lot longer than they thought he would live, and that she was grateful that he was in his life, and that he himself wanted everyone to know, you know, they had a voice, and why we should really kind of work together to fight some of the important things in life. And so that's kind of what I want to talk about. I want to talk about things that we should really also be doing, because I think a lot of us say, well, listen, I'm one person. I can't make a difference. And although you might not think you can start the movement. You can start people talking to each other. You can start people being comfortable to disagree. I know friends of mine who will not even, how can I put it? They will not even discuss a topic. Okay? Unless, you know, because they don't want to discuss a topic that has any controversy. So they, you know, they're like, you know, I'm going to lose my friends. I don't want to have this argument. And, you know, look, that's your choice if that's, you know, if you're not comfortable discussing topics. But I, on the other hand, kind of do the opposite. I try to engage, not avoid a topic that might be a little uncomfortable, not avoid talking to my friends about it, not avoiding being able to respectfully disagree. Okay? And, you know, that was the whole kind of show today. And so since we don't have this guest on, I will not be able to do this topic, because she was, initially we were supposed to have Ashley Upkins on, who is the president of the National Bar Association, and she does litigation disputes, protecting yourself, preparing yourself for the future, talking about the rights that people should know that they have. And since she's not going to be on here, I am not somebody that's capable of talking and speaking about what the president of the Bar Association would speak about. So I'm not. So if I'm a little kind of jumping around today, it's because I can talk, so I'm prepared to talk, but I was planning a whole different subject, which I'm not going to do today. I'm sure she'll come back. You know, things happen. People get mixed up. Sometimes their schedules get conflicts. Okay, but as I just got, okay, but we do have somebody, and I think I'm going to guess the National Bar Association. Jury Consulting. She's a jury consultant. And again, she's filling in.

0: in for Ashley, so I'm not even sure of her name at this point. Letitia Osler. So I'm going to introduce her and thank her for filling in for Ashley. I really appreciate that, because otherwise I would have had to make a whole different show. Good morning.
1: Good morning.
0: Oh, I'm so thankful, and thank you so much for coming on, because, you know, things happen, people forget, or sometimes things come up, and I was planning to have Ashley on today, and I just got through telling the whole, or all of our listeners, I was so looking forward to her being on and what she's done, but I'm certainly not somebody who's, I'm not versed enough to speak on what she would. So she was the president of the National Bar Association. So can you tell us a little about what she was doing and what you're doing, and a little about the topics that we were talking about today? Because she was talking about being prepared, AI, it's a lot of different things.
1: Oh, okay. Well, as a trial consultant, we aid attorneys to, you know, prepare for trial.
0: Oh, so you really work with the... So you really work with the attorneys that are representing clients?
1: Correct.
0: Okay. So what do you do, and how did that come about? Can you tell us a little about?
1: So technology has changed the way trial consultants actually work now. You know, people think the AI is the worst enemy, and actually it's not. It actually helps do research. It helps, you know, kind of search the whole library of the legal filing. And it gives you an edge when you're trying to prepare motions of limine, or you're trying to put a strike a motion, or, you know, expert witness preparation. There's so many ways that AI is actually helping trial consultants and lawyers prepare for trial.
0: Well, could you do me a favor, and can you just tell our listeners, because I'm not sure, you know, I think we've all watched Perry Mason, and I think we kind of know a little bit, but we don't really know the preparation that goes in. So you're saying, let's say there's a case going on, would the attorneys get a hold of your organization, you know, you guys, and ask you to come in and help them out? I mean, how does the whole thing work?
1: Correct. So the attorney has a case. You know, it usually is, you want a trial consultant for a very high-end case. You don't want to be paying a trial consultant for, you know, a small case. They usually start early on in the case where they start doing research. They start doing focus groups before they start prepping for witness depositions or anything like that. There's also, we help with preparing questions for discovery. We help during the development of the case.
0: So you help the attorneys that are, let's say, that are probably dealing with a fairly significant case, because you're not going to spend that money on something that's kind of like, you know, I robbed something from 7-Eleven. So the attorneys consult you, and what now? Your organization, is there a specific name for it, or your attorneys, or your people that work with attorneys?
1: So I have neuropsychologists, attorneys in my staff, and they all have legal experience. You want a trial consultant that has legal experience and has been doing some sort of legal work, because understanding the due process is important to help attorneys develop the theme or develop the case or look at the case in a different set of eyes, right? Because they're in a tunnel vision. When they're doing the case, they're like concentrating on the case, and sometimes it's easy to miss the human factor of a case.
0: You know, that's really important that you said that, because I'm just thinking about it as you're speaking to me. And by the way, this is really an interesting subject, and I think our listeners are probably, and I can't thank you enough for coming on at like the last minute, because it was a great subject, but I certainly couldn't talk about it, so I really appreciate it. And I think it's interesting for people to know that what goes on behind this trial. So would the attorneys contact your organization? Were you personally?
1: Yes, like, I would contact Clarity Jury Consulting, and they would schedule a consultation. We review it. We do a conflict check. We make sure that we're the right fit because, you know, not everybody has the same talent or experience to take every single case.
0: Right. So
1: we
0: you,
1: make sure that, you know, we connect you, each other.
0: Right. So you make sure that there's probably also a chemistry there, that there's something there that you can work with. So if somebody contacts you, it's free until you decide to take the case, I would assume, right? In other words, you might say,
1: correct,
0: well, you're not the right fit. Maybe you should try this, that, the other thing. So you select cases that you think you can really help. Now, tell
1: correct
0: us a little about it. I think it's fine and fascinating. So when somebody's going to trial, and I guess, you know, when you really think about it, somebody's life or somebody's future is in the hands of a jury.
1: Correct. And the jury has changed since 2020, and the social media influence has changed the way people perceive the world. So
0: tell us a little, tell us more about that. It's so interesting. Tell us how things have changed.
1: I think I love the jury. I think that's my, you know, my living room. It is a human factor that you have to be vulnerable enough so that people could connect to the attorney. If the jury is not connecting to their attorney, it is very hard for them to make a decision or have the proper definition to render a decision. They'll put their own definition, they'll put their own opinions, they'll put their own experiences, and that could cost an attorney their case.
0: So that's really interesting. So you're saying if you don't have the right attorney who knows how to connect with that jury and have some kind of a connection, then they're going to probably just use their own experiences to decide the case.
1: Yes.
0: Wow.
1: And it,
0: so
1: I,
0: how,
1: it,
0: so, so know, that's so, so important, important what you do. What you do is so important because you can make a break. So let's say I'm the attorney. I call you. I have a case that I think you guys can help me with. So then you would screen me basically and see if we're a fit. And if we're a fit, then when do you guys come into the process? Like, so to work with me?
1: We come in right away. We make a plan of the things that we need to research on the case. Let's say we need to do some focus groups. We need to meet the client, you know, because the client is the case, right? And
0: right,
1: what we find is that attorneys are really busy. And getting to know that client, it is the most important part of the trial. Knowing everything about your client, knowing everything about the judge, the opposing counsel, becomes vital to how you're going to produce or present that case.
0: That is so revealing. So you're saying, so attorneys are busy. So let's say they are not, you know, they understand the case, but they haven't connected with that client or the judge. They don't know enough about them, and that could maybe throw the whole case the wrong way or the right way, mm-hmm, depending on what they know.
1: Correct. Remember that if the jury doesn't trust you and they could see the breakage in the team, they're going to make a conclusion. They're going to talk about it. They're going to deliberate about what they saw during that presentation. And the evidence has to speak for themselves. And if
0: so
1: you
0: let
1: don't
0: me ask
1: present
0: you,
1: that evidence.
0: If you don't present it, then you could lose. So let me ask you a question, okay? If I'm, let's say I have a case, and I'm selecting attorneys to prepare, you know, that I want to use to defend my case. What kind of questions could I ask them? Would I be able to ask them, do you use jury consultants or anybody to help you guys? Or is that a question a person would ask an attorney that's going to represent them or not?
1: No,
0: really?
1: No, not necessarily. Trial lawyers are very, they have their own trial consultant, you know. They have worked with a trial consultant. They know how they produce, how well they read the jury, how well they do their research. So at this point, the attorney has a relationship with the trial consultant. The client will not be necessarily know about a trial consultant unless they have heard about it.
0: Okay,
1: usually
0: so
1: it's the attorney who hires you.
0: Well, yeah, this is, you know, it's interesting because I didn't know about that. And I, now I'm, as I'm speaking to you, I'm like saying now I get it. And I get the understanding because you're right. The trust and the jury. So like when you, so in the process, what do you do? I mean, do you just select the people that you send to work with the attorneys, or, I mean, how does that all work?
1: Well, I have a team. Okay. And my team has its specialties. So depending on the case, I fit the trial consultant with the case. Usually, you know, I'm pretty involved in every single case, but usually I match the trial consultant to the case.
0: And so you kind of...
1: My trial consultant... I'm sorry.
0: No, I'm just saying, you kind of, like, hear the case, see what the case is, and kind of match up the right people together.
1: Consultant.
0: Is that kind of,
1: yes,
0: yeah, consulting.
1: Yes.
0: So if I wanted to, so you're saying that the average person wouldn't call you. It's their attorneys that would get in touch with you. How did you, I know we have a break coming up, but I'd be really interesting because I know our listeners love to know about the people that are guests on the show and how they, maybe right after the break, you could talk to us and tell us a little bit how you got involved with this whole legal, you know, how it all happened for you, how you got involved. And what made you gravitate to this business? I mean, how long have you been doing it? I don't want to give your age away because I know.
1: Yeah, I started with a federal judge when I was 19 years old, and I have 30 years of experience in the legal field.
0: Oh wow! So you were 19.
1: Yeah.
0: You were young. You were a baby.
1: Yeah.
0: We have a commercial break, but maybe when you come back, you could tell us a little about yourself and how you got involved. Okay. and what that process was, because I find it so interesting. We'll be right back and with a quick commercial break.
2: 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Newman Ferrara handles some of the nation's most significant class actions and civil rights matters. 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
2: 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Born on America's darkest day of 9/11, the Tunnel to Towers Foundation has been helping America's heroes ever since. In this 25th anniversary year of 9/11, we honor heroes like New York City Police Department Detective Eric Kaleha. Kaleha, a Bensonhurst, Brooklyn native, worked his way up to the rank of detective and answered the call after September 11th, serving at Ground Zero in the months that followed. In 2022, he was diagnosed with multiple cancers tied to his heroic service. Just 5 months later, he passed away from a 9/11-related illness. Eric is survived by his wife, Marilyn, and his two children. 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
0: We're back, and I am thrilled to have Letitia Osler from Clarity Jury Consulting, and they work, their company works with the attorneys that are doing, I guess, fairly big trials, on helping them work with the jury on how they connect and things of that nature. So, Latasha, right before the break, we were talking, and I said, well, you said you started when you were 19. How did this, did you always love this field, or how did you get involved with this to begin with?
1: I love law, and so I started working for the judge, and he had a private practice, family practice up in Alaska.
0: And, Alaska?
1: Yes, I grew up in Alaska.
0: You grew up in Alaska? No, I only say that because I know one person I worked for Prudential, and I had a boss once, and she was from Alaska. And, you know, I don't know anybody from Alaska. So I would say to her, and she'd say, oh, no, like when it's like 10 degrees out, it's warm there. So you grew up in Alaska and you love law. You love the legal process. So how did this, how did you get involved? You worked for the judge.
1: The judge said, Letitia, you know, become a paralegal, learn everything there's to know about what it entails to be a lawyer in the process and due process. And then if you want to go to law school, you go to law school. That's how it happened. You know, the sequence of events, everything worked out. I moved to Las Vegas. I applied for law school. He gave me a great recommendation. And then I had a child who had absent seizures, and I had to quit my law school career and go into neuropsychology because I wanted to make a difference, right? Well, I never left the law. And along the way, I met trial consultants at the trial advocacy at Harvard. And I was presenting a case And the judge pretty much told me that as a trial lawyer, I would come across too strong. He had other pretty words to say, but wow. I would come out too strong. And he goes, as a psychologist, tell me the story. And he said to me, and I'll never forget it, it was the biggest compliment I've ever received.
0: What did he say?
1: Letitia, he said, Letitia, you should teach lawyers how to tell a story in a courtroom.
0: Wow.
1: Because not too many lawyers know how to tell the story. They could practice the law, but not connect with that story. And that's how my career started.
0: Wow. You know, that's so powerful and it's impactful because I don't think we all, you know, and I'm thinking it as we're speaking, I don't think we think about that enough because you're right. Like, somebody can know all the facts, the figures, all the, but the emotional part, that connection part, that is really so important. And you're saying that that's where, so you now got involved with this. So give us the process. So the attorneys now have this case. Let's say they feel that they want to use consultants as that, and they would call. Do they call you, and then you put people together? And then what's that process like? How do they help the attorneys? What do they do for the attorneys?
1: So we they call in and they'll kind of run over the case with me. We talk about it. We see if we're a good fit. We'll do a conflict check because you got to make sure there's no conflict between the client and the attorney. Once that is clear, then we sign a contract as to what they need in the case. I personally believe in research. I believe in doing focus groups. And I learned, you know, before the pandemic, I was one of few trial consultants that believed in the remote research.
0: Really?
1: So when the pandemic happened, I had already started on the internet. So I was doing focus groups on the internet and mock trials on the internet. Those are the first few things that an attorney should look at when it's trying to create a theme for his case. Right? Because you need a theme. You can't just go into trial and say, if it's a murder case or a criminal case, well, this person did this and this is what happened. You know, it's all factual. No, this person had a traumatic event. This is what led to it. You know, and giving a little background about who the person is, why things happen the way that they happen. That's why my logo says, getting into the mind of a jury.
0: Because getting into the mind of the jury.
1: Yes.
0: I like that.
1: Yes. So I do believe that the research is important. You know, people, some attorneys like the in-person focus groups and the in-person mock trial. I have not found that gives you more leverage.
0: Okay, so tell me the difference. So you're saying that you can conduct it like in person, like in real, like face-to-face? Or you do it online, so you do a mock trial actually online? How does that work? Oh, that's so interesting.
1: So, I would put it just like if it was a case. I have 12 jurors and 3 electives, so how many, you know, the court allows for that case. I do it locally. I never go out of jurisdiction. You always want the data from the jurisdiction. Because if you are in California, the case is in California, and you do the focus group or the mock trial in New York, you're going to get a different
0: outcome.
1: Research, you know. And so you always, as a trial consultant, if they start doing it outside of their jurisdiction, run. Because you're not getting proper data.
0: Okay, so now we're in a, take me through that process. Yeah. So now the trial consultants... So you can do a mock trial in person, or you can kind of do it online. And what kind of things do they do? Like, in other words, they're going to work with the jurors, or they're going to work with the attorneys to help the attorneys kind of emotionally connect with the jurors, basically? Are we kind of like
1: they
0: have an emotional connection?
1: They present the case. They present the case, right? This is where you could make the mistakes. right? I always say to the attorneys, make your mistakes here so that way you know what clicks or doesn't click with the jury, right? This is where things are created. This is where witnesses are put to the test. You know, their testimony is put to the test. Everything is confidential, just so you know. Everything, there's no names, no law firm's name. So everything is confidential. And so the only data that the jury or the potential panel gets is the facts of the case.
0: And so they just know the facts. So they don't know names, or do they know names?
1: They don't
0: or just
1: know
0: the
1: names.
0: Facts?
1: They don't know anything. Just the facts. It's a scenario of what the facts. And then you put experts' facts. You put witnesses' statements. You put the facts of the case, and let the a panel deliberate on what was presented.
0: You know, that's so interesting.
1: Yes.
0: So in other words, you can take somebody and let's say one of the people that's on trial or something, and you can kind of, depending on how you position that, you can make them into like maybe a victim that had some horrible things happen in their life. You can kind of present to the jury so that they feel like they know that person, or they feel like it's not just facts and figures is what you're saying. It's more of an emotional thing too.
1: Correct.
0: That's so
1: you give them a whole picture of the person or of the case. You know, sometimes it's company to company, and sometimes it's really hard to humanitize company to company. So you present the CEO of the company, how they started the company, what meant to build that company. So that way you are humanitizing the company rather than, you know, corporations against corporation, where the jury sees that, well, they're making all kinds of money. They shouldn't, you know, they should get what they get, right?
0: Right. Like, who cares? They have plenty of money. So I find this so fascinating because, you know, I never really thought about it so much. And now that I think about it, it can make a whole difference in how the outcome of a case becomes with the right jury consultant, because they understand the jury, they know who they are. And basically, you said, which I find really interesting, you don't want to just present figures and facts. You want the attorneys to be able to tell a story. Correct.
1: Yes. Yes. And I always tell my clients, I said, if they're nervous, because nervousness can portray lying. You know, there's certain body language that could portray betrayal, uncomfortability. They don't know what they're doing. So I always tell them, if you get a chance, go to an acting class. Because the courtroom,
0: oh, wow.
1: You're kind of acting, you know, you're presenting, and presentation is, you know, that's how we get, how we become kind of close to actors. You know, we relate to actors. We like this actor. We don't like this actor. So I always tell them, remember, you want to be the actor that is likable, that is humble, that is believable, that is vulnerable, you know, and that, you know, attorneys are not the most vulnerable people, you know,
0: right.
1: You got to teach them.
0: Oh, I love it. You know, it's so interesting what you do. And, you know, when you think about it, look, an attorney goes to law school, you know, they go to college, they go to law school, they probably know the law, but the emotional factor and how they connect and tell the story. Oh, I really find this fascinating. We're taking a quick break and then we'll be right back, and we're with Letitia Osler, and she works with the jury consultants. And it's just an amazing story of how they work with the attorneys to tell the story. We'll be right back with Letitia right after a quick break.
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0: Welcome back to Real Talk. I'm Dottie Herman. And, you know, every headline making trial raises the same question. What actually persuades a jury? And we are thrilled and lucky to have veteran jury consultant Letitia Osler. And she's been explaining how jurors evaluate credibility, how they reach decisions, and the psychology behind verdicts. And she provides jury consultants for the attorneys who tell a story. So let me ask you, what's the biggest misconception attorneys have about what actually persuades a jury?
1: That voir dire actually wins the case. That is a misconception, because a trial is like a wave. You know, you win some, you lose some, you know, and credibility, how the presenter's credibility is seen by the jury is what they're going to take to deliberation.
0: So the presenter would be the attorney. So it's correct. So the jury is going to look at how that attorney presents themselves, and if they feel that he's being, or he or she is being forthright genuine. And honest and genuine, right? So, let me ask you, how quickly do you think, and I guess it's an estimate, but how quickly do you think jurors begin forming opinions, like in a trial, like right away, or does
1: I have interviewed people across, you know, I've done thousands of trials.
0: Right.
1: And some people have an opinion about the case the moment that the voir dire is over. That's why that saying, you know, the trial is over at voir dire, which I do not believe, because you take one juror that is a chief, you know, you got a bunch of Indians and one chief.
0: Right, that chief
1: could change the mind of the others, depending on their intelligence, their experience. You know, the jury will lean on to that person if he is, or she is very convincing with their argument.
0: Yeah,
1: so I believe deliberation is the go-to of all, because it could change, you know. You've seen trials for criminal cases where they're, you know, hung, and one says, you know, we want to go home. We want to go home.
0: Right.
1: So those are the trials that are more scary, because I think that the length of the trial matters, right?
0: Right. If it's too long, people are just tired. But let me ask you something. So you're saying, and I'm thinking about this. So let's say I'm on a jury, and I happen to be a very, I know how to present. I'm a strong person. I'm smart, and I have a voice, and I kind of know how to deal with people. And I'm a juror. I could maybe convince jurors who might have thought differently to think it my way.
1: Yes.
0: You're saying a juror. So that a strong person like that that's on the team can that's a juror that they can kind of change the whole thing. So
1: yes, because you know you have followers, you have leaders. Right?
0: Right.
1: The followers are going to follow the strong person. And if that strong person becomes believable and has knowledge or has experience, oh, I've seen this and this is what's happening in other cases. And, you know, you won't believe the things that go on in the jury deliberation.
0: I have a great question.
1: There's always conflict.
0: Oh, I'm sure.
1: You know, conflict.
0: But what can we learn as a listener or a viewer? What can everyday people, viewers, or listeners learn from jury psychology that applies to making everyday decisions?
1: Asking the right question. Be an active listener.
0: Right? Asking the right questions.
1: We're not a society of active listening. A good trial lawyer is an active listener. Is watching the body language. Is watching how that person actually answers their question. And if it needs a follow-up, is knowing those things that will make sure that you possibly not get those jurors that are going to be against you.
0: Well, now
1: I
0: you
1: don't
0: said
1: call
0: the
1: it
0: be-
1: selecting a jury. I call
0: what
1: it,
0: do you call it?
1: I call it deselecting a jury.
0: Deselecting a jury?
1: Yes.
0: Wow. So interesting. So let me ask you, you said in the beginning of the show when we talked earlier, you said that the social media and online research, although you were bombarded with 24-hour news now, can that exposure influence juries even when they're instructed, you know, and I know they're probably instructed not to listen to any of that stuff, but can that really influence them? I would think it might.
1: Absolutely. Oh, my gosh. Social media, it has changed the way people think, view, think, act, perform. It's just, it's a different world than it used to be 10 years ago with the jury, because there was not that, this exposure, right? And with AI and all the fantasy, you know, stories that are out there, it is hard to know what is true and what is not. And depending on how that person is being stimulated by social media, that's how their belief system is getting to be molded.
0: Well, yeah, because they're going to tell you not to, the jury, they're going to say they shouldn't be influenced by anything, but I don't know how that wouldn't influence people. And then, you know, it's interesting because you, not interesting, it's almost kind of scary to me. If you are on a trial for something, whether you're an individual or you're a company or a corporation, and you don't have an attorney that really relates to the jurors and knows how to tell a story, you could probably lose a case that maybe you shouldn't have lost. Correct?
1: Yes. I mean, absolutely. You know, I love the jury. Most jurors want to do the right thing.
0: I would think that. And, you know, they want to be honest with it. They want to give the right verdict depending on whether they believe the person or not, correct?
1: Yes. And now, you know, I've done research where, you know, I've seen it more and more where there's trauma to the jurors. And I talk about it on my social media.
0: How can they find you on social media while you're on it? Because I think it's so interesting.
1: Clarity. So Leticia also, because I'm the owner and founder of Clarity Jury Consulting. So claritygeuryconsulting.com. And I have offices in California, Mississippi, Utah, Ohio.
0: Wow.
1: Because we did the largest opioid cases in the country.
0: Wow. That's so impressive. Yeah. It really is. Listening to you and thinking about it and then thinking about someone's whole future is based on a jury, you know, that jury comes up with. And so, and like you said, like the attorney can be smart, they can know the law, but you're basically saying if that jury doesn't really relate to that attorney, or maybe doesn't even feel that, maybe feels the attorney's not really as forthright as they should be, or they don't really relate to them, they might give a different verdict.
1: Yes. Absolutely. But, you know, I have had the privilege of working with phenomenal trial lawyers in my career.
0: Right.
1: And let me tell you, it is amazing when a trial lawyer knows the law and is able to tell a story so compelling that you get the goosebumps.
0: Wow.
1: And those are the trial lawyers that you see having millions of dollars in verdict because the jury connected with the story that they were telling. They were able to feel what their client is undergoing. You know, we just had a case in the military where, you know, the high-end individual was going to be, you know, tried for a criminal act. And one of my trial consultants did a phenomenal job with the trial team. And when you have a phenomenal trial team working together, you could win the case that you didn't think you could win.
0: It is so interesting about
1: the connection of your trial team and how you know your case. You know, there's cases that you're just trying to minimize, right, the damage, minimize the conviction, or whatever it is.
0: Right, right.
1: But there's other cases, you know, there's that aspect that, you know, a trial consultant could come in and say, hey, you're the lawyer, you're making those decisions, but according to the data, and we've tested the data numerous times and it's come out the same way, I would caution going to trial.
0: So would you caution them if you don't think you would caution them not to go to trial if you thought it was...
1: If I don't believe that I could be the trial consultant that could win that case, absolutely. I would tell them, you know, I personally, I'm not the right person. There could be another trial consultant that could see something different, but this is my opinion.
0: Oh, so you level with them right up front, say whether you think you could help them or not. Well, that's great. And jurors like have to evaluate sometimes conflicting stories, like maybe people tell different stories. But you say that it's changed so much, but deep in your heart, I don't have the experience you do, but that most jurors want to do the right thing and they want to give the right
1: verdict.
0: They don't want to convict somebody of something that didn't do it, or vice versa, right?
1: This last criminal trial that I did, it was a hung jury, which was a great outcome for my client because now there's negotiation. The jury could not convict this person because it would change the entire life. And they didn't feel that the evidence, there was there was circumstantial evidence, but it was not beyond a reasonable doubt for them to convict him. That's
0: got
1: how
0: it.
1: They felt.
0: So, so they felt there was not enough.
1: Yeah, there's
0: to
1: something
0: be...
1: there, but am I sure for 100% they couldn't do that?
0: So when you have a hung jury, mm-hmm. then what happens? You kind of have to...
1: This one, at least, you know, it was a hung jury. The attorney and the prosecution are negotiating at this point, and hopefully it's a good outcome for the client. You know, but not always, you know, it's not always a good outcome. It's just a reduced time or, you know, drop some charges or, you know, there's different ways that they negotiate those aspects. But a hung jury gave the prosecution second thought, do I want to go ahead and retry this case or not? Or do I negotiate? Oh.
0: Ashley, Letitia, I really, first of all, have to thank you for filling in so quickly, but you've just been a great guest. I've learned so much, and thank you for spending such time with us, because...
1: Thank you.
0: It's not only about the law, you know, as you pointed out, it's about preparation, not panic, opportunity, not obstacles, and I really appreciate you joining us, and to everybody listening... Thank you for spending part of your weekend with us. I hope you learned something today, as I did. Remember, the best decisions in life are informed decisions. Keep asking questions, keep learning, keep investing in others, and never underestimate the impact one person can have on the world. I'm Dottie Herman, and this has been Real Talk. Thank you, Letitia. Thank you, everybody, and have a great Sunday. See you next week.

0: The preceding hour of programming paid for by DTHY Realty Incorporated.
1: News this hour from Town Hall. I'm John Scott. The latest on the Mideast peace talks.
2: Iran has issued dramatic new demands for the Strait of Hormuz to reopen. Talks to manage the strait between Oman and Iran are continuing. Meanwhile, the UAE said that an Iranian missile targeted one of its ships that's owned by Abu Dhabi state-run ADNOC Oil Company. No casualties were reported. In other parts of the region, Yemen's military attacked the Iranian-backed Houthi rebels in response to the strikes, escalating tensions and threatening to reignite the civil war. I'm Rika Ann Garcia.
1: In consumer news, Jewel Osco recalling two products with jalapenos due to possible salmonella contamination that's linked to an ongoing FDA investigation. The voluntary recall includes Chef's Kitchen Fresh Salsa and Ready Meals Fresh Salsa. Anyone who purchased these recall salsas should dispose of them or return the items for a refund. Republican Senator Dave McCormick of Pennsylvania says the Democratic Party moving toward what he describes as a dangerous socialist ideology.
3: This is not the extreme of the Democratic Party. This has become the mainstream of the Democratic Party. It is anti-law enforcement. It's anti-military. It's anti-business. It's anti-Semitic. And it's anti-America.
1: Senator McCormick made his comments to the Salem Radio Network. Canadian official declaring a state of emergency in British Columbia. That's after more than 20,000 people were ordered to flee a fast-moving wildfire. The province has seen 70 new wildfires just over the past week. And astronomers say viewing conditions are promising for the Perseid meteor shower this week. NASA says about 50 to 100 meteors per hour will be visible. A new moon will prevent moonlight from spoiling the show. More from townhall.com.
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It's Ask the Lawyer with Mike Connors. Got questions concerning elder or estate law? Attorney Mike Connors has the answer. He's been recognized as one of New York's top lawyers by New York Magazine and brings nearly 40 years of experience to the table. His office number is 718-238-6500. That's 718-238-6500. Here's Mike Connors.

0: welcome to Ask the Lawyer with me, Mike Connors. If you listen to the show before, you know the format. First part of the show, we talk about estate planning and elder law. The idea behind estate planning is to pass assets from one generation to the next, paying the least amount in taxes we need to pay legally, avoiding probate, avoiding going through court, and as far as elder law is concerned, trying to save assets, usually our home, from nursing home bills. The second part of the show, or the different other parts of the show, we talk about politics, history, religion, and today we're going to be talking a variety of different subjects. First, we're going to be talking to Joseph Belia, one of our favorite fellow broadcasters here at 970 The Answer, who has a great show Sunday nights, Nostalgia Tonight. And then we're going to be talking a lot more serious problem. We're going to be talking about Jimmy Lai. For those who remember, about a month ago, we did have Jimmy Lai's daughter, Claire, on our show, talking about this gentleman who was imprisoned in Hong Kong and basically was convicted of treason for freedom of speech issues. And you got to be careful. You know, I don't know where the United States is going to go, but someday we may be there. You may never know. You don't know where the Democratic Socialist America, maybe they will take, God forbid, take over this country. But we'll be talking about that. Meanwhile, we'll talk a little bit about estate planning. And we have with us Olivia. And Olivia, you know, tell the audience about your background. Where'd you go to school?
1: I went to school in Taiwan, get my bachelor degree in law, and I have a master's degree in law in Boston University.
0: Okay. And how long have you been here now?
1: I've been in the firm.
0: Yes.
1: Like 2 years.
0: 2 years. Okay. Time flies when you have fun. Now, you came up with a question, which I think is worth repeating for the audience. So,
1: since we are facing a lot of clients, they have like either beneficiaries are not American or the green card holder or the parent, one of their parents or their parents is not, are not U.S. citizen. So it comes up with like the tax issues or how they're going to leave their asset to the children.
0: Okay. Well, it's not a problem if you're a beneficiary, if you're not a U.S. citizen. However, if you set up a trust, the trustee should be a U.S. citizen. In other words, like let's say you set up a trust, again, you know, it's hard to explain a trust in a few words, but basically it's a family contract. It's a private agreement. And let's say if you put your house in a trust, it's your house as long as you're alive after you're gone and passes to the next generation without going to probate and usually gets out tax-free. But the trustee has to be a U.S. citizen because if there are any taxes due on the trust, I guess the IRS and the governmental authorities want to make sure there's a person liable –

0: let's say, the sole distributee or combination of distributees in another country. So that is one of the things. Like, for instance, you cannot, if let's say you die without a will and you have, you know, relatives in Canada even, they can't apply to be the administrator of the estate, but we can apply to be the administrator and get the assets to them. But the thing is, the best thing to do is plan things out where if you do a will, name somebody who's a U.S. citizen as your executor and try to have the what ifs covered, because you don't want just one person. You never know what's going to happen in this world. You don't have just one person as beneficiary or as trustee. You always have what ifs. And we try to put a good plan together, and that's what we can do with Connors and Sullivan. So if you have relatives overseas, come in. We've been there before. We'll give you a plan. And we don't charge for the initial consultation. The initial consultation is free on anything we're doing as far as estate planning and elder law. And we just had a series of seminars. Again, thank you for everybody who showed up at the seminars. But you want to come in, talk it over. We'll give you a plan. You talk to me. I've been doing this for over 45 years right now. We'll come up with a plan for you and go from there. Again, we do not charge for the initial consultation. The first consultation is free. And everything we do as far as estate planning and elder law is on a flat fee basis. Come in, talk it over, and we go from there. Meanwhile, we're going to shift subjects again. Olivia, you've been hearing, you know, on a lot of appointments with Jimmy Lai. Do you have any comments on that?
1: There's the news from Hong Kong that the independent bookstore has been seized because they have found that they're selling the biographic of Jimmy Lai. So there's also where the concern about what just happening in Hong Kong right now.
0: And what are the lessons you think for Taiwan? You're from Taiwan. What are the lessons for Taiwan as far as Jimmy Lai in Hong Kong is concerned?
1: Okay, so we've been seeing Hong Kong was like slowly taken over by Chinese government. So they're trying to do it in different ways. So from Taiwan's perspective of view, we're making our people to know what's going on and what might happen. So everyone's starting to prepare. Like, we are preparing ourselves, but I have faith in Taiwan that it's not going to happen. I have faith in them.
0: You have faith in Taiwan and what won't happen? Take over by communists?
1: Yes. Unless there's like a real war happening, but I have faith in Taiwan we won't be taken over.
0: Okay, well, let's hope not. All right, we'll take a short break and then we'll be coming back. We're going to be listening to the great Joe Sebelia.
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0: Hi, this is Patrick Wayne. I had the good fortune to be raised by a man of strength and courage, a man of true grit. My father, John Wayne, died of stomach cancer in 1979. And in his characteristic style, he ignored advice to keep his disease quiet and campaigned publicly to encourage preventive treatment. He inspired our family to carry on that mission and to fight what my dad called the Big C. All this has been made possible by my father's legacy of determination and a community of supporters who have helped expand upon that legacy.
1: If you'd like to know more about what the Wayne family is doing to fight cancer, just go to johnwayne.org.

0: time now for Connor's Corner, where Mike takes a closer look at topics like history, politics, religion, and more. Here's Mike.
1: Welcome to the Connor's Corner segment of Ask the Lawyer. Right now, we're very pleased to have a guest. We haven't had on for a couple of years, but he was one of our favorite guests and hopefully will be again, Father Robert Sirica from the Acton Institute.
2: Good to be with you. Thanks for having me.
1: First thing, for those in the audience, what is the Acton Institute?
2: Well, it's an organization that was founded in 1990, 36 years ago, dealing with the question of religion and liberty, or the way we put it is freedom and virtue. You know, there's all this conversation today about, you know, markets and socialism and all the rest of it. And the Institute in many ways grew out of my experience of being on the left in the 70s in California, largely. And the moral claim that socialism makes is that a just society and a society that takes care of the most vulnerable is going to be a society organized from the center through some kind of Politburo or centrally planned thing. And I came to understand that that's not true, that really, historically, it's demonstrable that most people have been taken care of by markets. Not even by charity, as important as charity is, especially for us who give charity, but markets, just the efficiency of markets to calculate resources and supply the needs that people have holistically in a society, that this is the normal way people rise out of misery, out of poverty. And it was an astounding thing to discover. And then in 1990, just as I had begun my priesthood, I founded the Institute with my colleague and now the current president of the Acton Institute. I'm emeritus now, Chris Maurin. And it's been an exciting venture. It's international. We work with all religious groups, mostly Christians and of one flavor or another, but we have work that we do with the Jewish people and with even with some Muslims and secular people as well who are interested in the moral foundations of a free economy. People can find out more about it, the films that we produce and the books that we publish, by going to acton.org. It's really a fascinating website.
1: You want to say that again for those who are a little slow writing stuff down?
2: Sure. A-C-T-O-N, not action. A lot of people want to put that I in there. They want to make it a verb instead of a noun. Lord Acton, he's the one who said power tends to corrupt. And absolute power corrupts absolutely. And that's the correct quote. Mostly you'll hear it incorrectly given. But it's acton.org, and you'll find a whole world of information there.
1: Now, we were, you know, going through some of your archives and things like that, and we noticed that you had an interview with Jimmy Lai. And, you know, yes. About a month ago we had Claire on. Can you tell the audience who Jimmy Lai is and what happened to him?
2: Yes, I met Jimmy Lai in the 1990s in Hong Kong. He invited me to dinner, and he had just become a Catholic, and he was also a great believer in the free market. In fact, that part of his whole story is that he came from China on a junk boat, and at I think he was 13 or 16 years old. And began in business and built a large empire, first textiles and then communications newspaper. The largest newspaper in Hong Kong for many years was Apple Daily. And that's what got him in trouble, that and his conversion to his Christian faith. So I met him, and he wanted to meet a priest who understood economic questions and moral questions together, and we forged a real great friendship. And I've known Claire since she was a little girl. I've been to their home many, many times when the kids were much younger. He was put in jail as a result of his frank speaking about Tiananmen Square. Tiananmen Square became a real moment of enlightenment for him. I mean, he knew the evils of communism from his own family, but when he saw that, it was like, it just brought back, the way he described it, it was like my mother was calling me from the darkness, and I felt I had to do something. And so eventually he was arrested because he continued writing editorials about it and holding protests in Hong Kong right up until his arrest. They closed down the newspaper, confiscated the money that he had in Hong Kong, and arrested him several times before his current imprisonment. And then the trial just months ago declared him guilty, and now he's 77 years old. He gave him a 20-year sentence in Chinese prison, and that's just effectively a death sentence.
1: What was he guilty of? What was he convicted of?
2: Violation of the law that was applied to Hong Kong, the national law that prohibited, really basically prohibited free speech, assembly, the articles that he wrote. And then they said that he was conspiring with enemies of the Chinese state, which meant that he had been on a trip to the United States and met with a wide variety of people, including Nancy Pelosi, including members of the Trump administration, right across the board politically. But they saw that as his calling for the destruction of China.
1: Now,
2: he was very careful in what he said. You know, I mean, he did not say that, but he did call for freedom, unabashedly call for freedom.
1: Why didn't he leave China?
2: He, you know, that's a good question. He could have left at any time. And I think this is the heroic element in all of this. Remember, he's a billionaire. He had homes in Taiwan, in Canada, in the United States, and he's a British citizen. And he could have left at any time prior to the arrest and the trial. But he said to me, I can't encourage other people to join these protests if I don't stay and put my own self on the line. He said, I owe this to Hong Kong because Hong Kong gave me my freedom, and they can't do this to a free country.
1: And I know you've spoken to Claire, but the conditions, you know, he doesn't have electricity. He doesn't have electric light bulbs.
2: Doesn't have air conditioning in Hong Kong. Have you ever been to Hong Kong in the summer? I mean, it's brutal.
1: One person in the room says yes, not me. She's laughing.
2: Well, you know, I grew up in Brooklyn without air conditioning, too. I know. I wasn't in a cramped cell, and my mother was making good pasta in the kitchen. I understand the food that he's eating is garbage, and that's, you know, Jimmy is a great gourmand. You know, one of the great things about Jimmy is he enjoys a good meal and a good wine. And that's part of also what bonded us, you know, our belief in the free market, our similar faith, and good food. And now he's, you know, the very fact that he's having to eat prison food is appalling.
1: Now, you guys did a documentary about you guys, the Acton Institute, about Jimmy Lai. Where can they find that? The same website you talked about earlier?
2: Yes, you'll find it on that website, but it has its own self-standing website called the Hong Konger. Hong Konger, like one word. And it is Jimmy Lai's, I think it's called Jimmy Lai's Incredible Struggle for Freedom. And it documents the whole thing from the beginning to the end. Jimmy had been in a documentary of ours that we did about 20-something years ago called The Call of the Entrepreneur when he was in the middle of his business in Hong Kong. And even then, in that video, he anticipated being arrested at some point. But the Hong Konger is a very moving, you know, they tried to, the Chinese government tried to have it taken off of YouTube, and some of the clips that we put on TikTok right at the time there was the big debate about TikTok's ownership in the United States. And we have the letters where they were accusing the producers, one of whom was me, of treason. I don't know how I would be treasonous against a country that I'm not, you know, a citizen of. But in any case, they did that and took down some of the clips. And this created a great explosion. The Wall Street Journal editorialized about it. I was getting interviews all over the world. And they finally put it back up. And as a result of it, there are now, if you go on YouTube, you'll see there are over 5 million, maybe now 6 million views of that movie. It's a very moving and well put together movie, I must say.
1: Well, you know, you talk about treason, but I think the Democratic Socialist America said we should do everything we can to try to support the socialist government of China.
2: I got to tell you, this is deja vu all over again from my days in California when we were protesting and, you know, calling for the revolution. And it is so disconcerting to see this old lie come back around, and as the result of people's own ignorance, when you hear them talk about it, China, the history of communist China is the bloodiest history of any nation in the modern world, worse than what, in terms of body counts, worse than what Stalin did, worse than what Hitler did, worse than what Pol Pot did. And it's always these forms of socialism, because each of those governments that I mentioned, including fascism, is a form of socialism. To see this come back around, and in my own New York, this is inconceivable that, I mean, the neighborhood I grew up in, we were all working class Democrats, basically. They would have ridden this guy out on a rail. It just would not have been acceptable. And that, I'm putting it mildly, as you may know.
1: Yes. No, I mean, I can't believe, you know, my family, for whatever reason, were never Democrats. But, you know, I agree with you. My father used to have a bar, you know, in Bay Ridge, Brooklyn. And, of course, a lot of those union guys who come in were Democrats. I can't even imagine. There's not anything close. And what's disturbing to me, and I think, you know, from our backgrounds, the anti-Semitism that's floating around today.
2: Yeah.
1: I you know, when you and I talked about this before, but you know, we knew people that survived the Holocaust. And again, you talk about deja vu and coming back again.
2: I think you're a little younger than me, right? How old are you, if I may ask?
1: I'm 75.
2: Oh, no, we're the same age.
1: Okay.
2: So we grew up in that same age, just a few years after the Holocaust, a few years after people in our neighborhood, they say some refugees moved into the neighborhood. I thought they were talking about another nationality. And, you know, we got to know them and my friends' parents. And I saw at 5 years old, I saw the numbers on my neighbor's arm, Mrs. Schneider's arm. And how anyone can imagine that no such thing took place, or that the Jewish people don't have a right to their own homeland. I mean, this is not an endorsement of everything that the State of Israel does. I mean, it's a quasi-socialist country, so I'm going to be very critical of that. But that's a very different thing than what you hear the mayor of New York say about Jews and his wife posting online, and then all of the supporters. I think that this anti-Semitism thing, the connection to its socialist economics is an interesting phenomenon to see, because this existed also in the Soviet Union. Of course, I think, again, I go back to say that National Socialism is socialism, that is fascism, that the Nazis, because of the association in the minds of people of Jews with banking and with success, it's one of the things I so admire about my Jewish friends, is the work ethic and the intelligence and the ability to engage in business in a profitable way. Other people are envious of that and resentful of it. And that's because they believe in a zero-sum worldview, that if you're progressing economically, it means you're taking something from me. And I think that's envy. It's really the deadly sin of socialism is envy.
1: Yeah, and I don't know. You know, there's a proposal by our mayor to have an estate death tax on estates over $750,000. So we have clients that came, let's say, from the Caribbean, came here without a dollar in their pocket. They bought one house, they bought a second house, they bought a third house. And the mayor is proposing that these people lose half their estate when they die to the government.
2: Yeah. No, it's insane. And it's not going to work. It never does work. Because these people, or at least the millionaires of tomorrow, are going to move out of New York. And that's what's happening right now. And who's going to get squeezed? It's the middle class. And they're already aiming at the white middle class. As you know, you've read the headlines.
1: Yeah, well, but it's not only that. They're aiming at the minority middle class.
2: Of course, yes. This is astounding. It really is astounding. I can't believe we're talking about New York.
1: Well, you know,
2: I mean, it's been a basket case for a while.
1: Yeah,
2: you know,
1: yeah.
2: I understand that.
1: You know, I thought, you know, we thought de Blasio was bad, you know, but he didn't do much.
2: You can say nice things about him, I guess.
1: He didn't do much. You know, Chinese clients made this comment a few years back. He says, in China, we have mayors, at least they're competent mayors. In New York, you have a communist mayor, but at least he's not competent.
2: That's it.
1: Yes.
2: That's exactly it. It's the extent of government, what it does. We don't want robust socialists. We want lazy socialists.
1: Yes. And he was that, if nothing else. So, you know, maybe we wish we could have him back.
2: Yeah.
1: All right, Father. Thank you much for sharing your time. Again, one last time, Acton Institute. Where are we going to learn about it?
2: Go to acton.org, that film that I mentioned about Jimmy Lai. And we have a number of other very interesting films on there. A lot of articles, debates, videos of all different kinds of views. There's a search engine there. You can see your topics. Anything that kind of touches the question of morality and economics is in there. So I encourage people to go to www.acton.org.
1: Father Sirikia, thank you very much for sharing your thoughts on Connor's Corner.
2: God bless you. Good to be with you.
1: Take care.
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1: Welcome to the Connors Corner segment of Ask the Lawyer. Right now, we're very happy to have one of the most talented guys on radio, Joe Sebilia.
9: Wow. If there's any corner I'm happy to be on, it's on the street where you live, to quote an old Vic Damone song. Thank you for having me. What an honor it is to be here with you at Times Square.
1: And we got Professor Donnelly here, my son Michael.
9: I know. I only wish Beth were here with us. So yeah. Send my love to Beth when he's here.
1: We'll do that. So what's on your show?
9: You're waiting for me to ask you something.
1: Yeah,
9: Normally, I'm interviewing you, you know.
1: Nostalgia Tonight. Tell the audience, because not everybody's up at 10 o'clock on a Sunday night.
9: Okay, well, that's a risk.
1: We can edit that one.
9: Okay, well, let's assume it's good. Well, I tell you, we are also, I am taping my show from Times Square today here. It would be kind of risky to do Nostalgia Tonight at night in Times Square, you know. I mean, Times Square lines, they do a great job. It's very safe. But let's be honest. I am an easy target. I got the red hair. I've got the pocket watch. Thieves and Mickey Mouses and Batmans and all these other people would be happy to come after me. So this weekend, we are going to be airing a remote that we're taping with my very special guests. Now, I only get the biggest stars. So you get the really big stars. You get Joe Piscopo. You get Arthur Lee from Life Back. You know who I get? I get my friend Bradley Clark, who hosts a podcast about game shows, and I went to college with him. And on this podcast, Matt Zambon is even a fan of Bradley. This is how big a fan. Bradley, like me, by the way, I got a bone to pick with him. I'm all, it's stream of consciousness today, Nicole. I'm telling you. Professor, excuse me, professor. Let me tell you something about Bradley. Bradley sees nostalgia tonight, and I say this with all humility. I've gotten a fair amount of press with the show, and I thank you so much for being such a generous and charitable sponsor to my program. But I've gotten some press in People Magazine and print. And what does Bradley do? He raids all of my friends in the press and gets press for the game show starring Bradley Clark. So he is also a fellow citizen of the pages of People Magazine. So Bradley is joining me, my friend Mark Malkoff, who wrote that great book about Johnny Carson that just came out. Love Johnny Carson. If you haven't read it, and you should interview Mark on your show at some point, you actually would love to talk to him. He hosted a podcast all about Johnny Carson for 8 years. He interviewed everybody. He interviewed his limo driver. He interviewed his haberdasher. He interviewed anybody that ever brushed shoulders with Johnny Carson. He's probably interviewed at some point. So Mark Malkoff will be joining me here in Times Square. And the theme of the broadcast this weekend is all about the history of broadcasting in and around Times Square, because you have the Hudson Theater, where the Tonight Show originated from. You have the Little Theater, where Johnny Carson, before he did the Tonight Show, did Who Do You Trust? You have all these different elements of broadcasting that come from Times Square. So we're celebrating our mutual shared love of broadcasting, and I even have a game prepared. We're going to play a little game of Times Square True or False. So very exciting stuff coming up on Nostalgia Tonight.
1: How do you know about Who Do You Trust?
9: But how do I not know? I'll tell you something. I had a professor in college. He was one of my journalism professors, and his father was a contestant on Who Do You Trust with Johnny Carson. And I'll do you one better, Mike Connors, right here on Ask the Lawyer on AM 970 The Answer. So I get your plugs in. Don't worry. I interviewed, when I was in college, a comedian named Woody Woodbury. Do you remember him?
1: No.
9: Well, nobody does, because he's the guy who took over Who Do You Trust from Johnny Carson, and only lasted another year after that. But he's still alive. He's 102 years old, and he lives down in Florida, and he's still kicking. So,
1: all right,
9: there you go.
1: Have you interviewed him?
9: I did many years ago when he was in his 90s. It's a little tougher to get to him these days, I think. But he's from what I hear, he's alive and well, and he's really enjoying life. So you don't know Davy Crockett. You don't know Woody Woodbury, Professor. Who do you know besides me?
10: Joe, you're the most important guy in the room.
9: Oh,
10: so
9: my goodness. Please, you flatter me. Matt Zambolin is sitting across from us rolling his eyes, as he usually does whenever he's in my presence. Matt Zambolin DJ'd my sister's wedding. This is a great story. Let me tell you about this. I promise you, this is not one to be missed for the record books. My mom hoodwinked Matt Zambolin into DJing my sister's wedding for, how much did she pay you? Like $250?
11: Something
9: like that. He did the whole wedding for $250, and she threw in a giant BLT, because Matt loves himself a BLT. So she knows how to make a deal. She should host Let's Make a Deal. Replace her with Wayne Brady. Frank Volpe, you live over there? Come on.
10: But Joe, if you had to tell the listeners in like one swift swoop, what is Nostalgia Tonight about in its totality, your elevator pitch, one quick second, what would you say?
9: I always say Nostalgia Tonight is like a cross between CBS Sunday Morning and The Tonight Show. It is a show that celebrates show business. It's a show that celebrates the greatest years of the United States. I mean, every year in the United States is great, I suppose, to a certain extent. There's great things about every year. But to me, in terms of entertainment, this is the greatest period of the United States. But it's also all about Americana. It's about the things that bring us all together, whereas a lot of shows are about politics and it's political, and it can be divisive to some people. My show doesn't go into that territory. It's all about bringing people together about all the things we love, everything from the Oscar Mayer Wienermobile. We had one of the hot doggers on the show in the past, to Jackie Vernon, the voice of Frosty the Snowman, and his three secret families. These are the things that we can all agree are fascinating topics. Right,
1: now,
9: right, Mike?
1: You shocked me with that story. You want to repeat it then? Jackie Vernon, what was the story?
9: Yeah, so
1: Now, you know him as Frosty Snowman. I remember as a comedian, stand-up comedian on the Tonight
9: Well,
1: Show.
9: And that's the thing. You know, being 30 years old, I have a passion for a lot of these things that, you know, people of a different generation remember. So I think if I have one ability on the radio, it's I'm able to take things that are really old and contemporize them for a younger audience. So most people would know Frosty the Snowman, which is why I have to preface that. And it just sounds so much more interesting if you say Frosty at the Three Secret Families. So Jackie Vernon, of course, stand-up comedian, appeared many times just up the street here on the Ed Sullivan Show. He was on the Tonight Show over at Rockefeller Center with Johnny Carson back in the 60s. And he was also the voice of Frosty. And it turned out that we do this recurring Voices of the Past segment. where I profile famous voices. So we did a segment on Rod Roddy, who was the announcer on The Price is Right. We did one on Sterling Holloway, who is a character actor you love. He was the voice of Winnie the Pooh. And we the first one we did was on Jackie Vernon, the voice of Frosty Snowman, last Christmas. And it turned out his son told me that his father, apparently before his family, had been married at least three other times. It was debatable whether he was actually married legally to some of these women. He had sons with all three of these women, and he named all of the sons Ralph. So
10: that's not a name I would pick out of a hat.
9: Well, the reason he picked, because his real name was Ralph Baroni, so that's why he went with the name Ralph. So.
1: I would hate to handle that estate.
9: I know it's very complicated.
10: I might sign myself up for it, actually.
9: Very complicated. I don't know. That is a segment. If you're going to go back and listen to any on the podcast, I recommend going back to that. But we just recently had Patricia Heaton on the show from Everybody Loves Raymond. We had John Ratzenberger, who was on Cheers, and he's in just about every Pixar motion picture. You know, we really span the eras when it comes to our nostalgia. It's not just, you know, stuff that's covered in mothballs.
11: Now some of these stories have broken headlines across the place, haven't they?
9: Michael, you really keep up with the news. I'm really impressed. Very well read. Yes, a few of these things have been making the headline. I have been so blessed and fortunate. And again, and I just want to say this for those in the back. Thank you, Mike Connors. It is only but for you that I even have the opportunities that I have. You and Joe Piscopo, of course. I have to throw that in, but you especially. Yes, I have been in People magazine a whole bunch of times. I've had a few stories go viral, including the Frosty one, which was kind of shocking. Parade, Entertainment Weekly, E! News. I was the number one trending story on E! News with that Frosty piece. It's been kind of a trip, to say the least. I can't figure it out, but apparently there are people who are just as interested in the stuff as I am. But not Matt Sambolin, because every time I send him a link to one of the articles, he purposefully ignores it. Just glares at me.
10: What story would you say gave you like the nicest, warmest, fuzziest moment that you've had of your career?
9: There have been some very positive stories, and to be honest with you, it's hard to think of one because it's some of the more salacious ones that stick out in your mind. I did one segment that I did recently that was really cool was I had Michael Schur on, who is a comedy writer, for those who don't know. He wrote for Saturday Night Live, The Office. He created the show Parks and Recreation. Mm-hmm. And we talked about his father-in-law, who was Regis Philbin. He's married to one of Regis's daughters. And we were just – I asked him, because Regis Philbin is a hero of mine, very much why I got into the business, and I feel like I've taken a certain amount of my style from Regis and his agitated state that he's always in. And it was really heartwarming to hear that the man that I watched on television as a kid, who I idolized from afar, was very much the same way off camera. And he told some great stories about Regis with the grandkids at the Yankee game. And that was one that really gave me a warm feeling. That was highly
10: positive.
9: That's
10: a good full circle moment for you, I think.
9: Absolutely. And that's the other great joy of doing the show, is all the people that I've gotten to meet and to know and to become connected with, people, you know, who I never dreamed I would meet. I was a big fan of Paul Winchell, who was a ventriloquist and the voice of Tigger. That was another voice of the past. And he invented the artificial heart, believe it or not, and the disposable razor.
10: Oh, wow.
9: I know.
1: Paul Winchell?
9: Paul Winchell did, yes.
1: I didn't know that.
9: Yes, he.
1: I learn everything. I'm telling you.
9: That's why you sponsor Nostalgia Tonight. You learn the things that you never learn otherwise. You're getting your money's worth. Paul Winchell and Henry Heimlich collaborated and invented a very early version of the artificial heart. They donated the patent to the University of Utah. And since they own the patent, Robert Jarvik and those people at University of Utah kind of ended up taking the credit for the heart, and they kind of shunted Paul Winchell off to the side when obviously Barney Clark had the implantation of the heart. But going back to what I was saying, the rewarding about the show is I get to meet people who are associated with some of my hair. I'm friends with Paul's daughter, April Winchell, now. I got to meet a gentleman by the name of Marshall Lichterman for our Celebrity Encounter segment, where he worked as a page on Regis Philbin's first national show for Westinghouse back in the 1960s out in Los Angeles. So it really is just amazing, the people who I get to know and I get to meet, and I get to call a friend. It really is nice. But the greatest friend I've ever made through Nostalgia Tonight would be Mr. Mike Connors. You're a close second.
1: I give up.
10: Thank you, thank you.
9: The two mics are tied, actually. I can't say that.
1: Paul Winchell, what were the name of the dummies?
9: Jerry Mahoney and Knucklehead Smith were his two main figures. And, of course, he had Winchell Mahoney Time, which was syndicated. He did a show. In fact, a guest on Nostalgia Tonight got her start on the Paul Winchell Show. Do you know who that is?
1: No.
9: Carol Burnett. That was her first big national television show. She played sort of the girlfriend of Jerry and Knucklehead on Paul Winchell's NBC Saturday morning show. And that was where she started doing the thing where she tugged her ear to say hello to her grandmother, because her grandmother, who basically raised her, said, "Say hello to me on TV." She said, "Well, I can't really say hello." She said, "Well, I'll tug my ear." So that's where it all started, was on Paul Winchell's show.
1: You mentioned Sterling Holloway again. You want to throw... Because I don't think anybody remembers Sterling Holloway today.
9: I think you'd be surprised. I think more people do remember him than you would think. But again, I think it's because one of the things that I have found in this world is that the one thing that gives you immortality on this planet Earth and this mortal coil would be if you were the voice of a Disney character. And Sterling Holloway was several. He was Winnie the Pooh. He was he narrated a lot of the Disney cartoons. He was in Alice in Wonderland. He was the cat in Alice in Wonderland. He was the stork that delivers Dumbo. His voice was everywhere in those Disney films and on Disney records and all different programs. So he got his start in the silent movies back in the 1920s. He introduced here, right around here on Broadway, he introduced the songs Manhattan and Mountain Greenery, and found his way to Disney, had a long career with Disney, and later ended up aging out of the role of Winnie the Pooh. You know, Disney said he was in his 80s. They were doing a Winnie the Pooh animated TV series, and they said, you know, don't know if he can really keep up to do the recording, so they ended up recasting him. And he lived a very quiet, secluded life in Laguna Beach after that, and he amassed an art collection that now is worth millions of dollars. There are pieces that have gone for $2 million or so from his collection of contemporary art that he got into collecting in the 60s and on through the end of his life.
1: Now, Michael, you may not know this, but Sterling Holloway, what I always remember for him, he played a guy in the 36th Infantry Division in A Walk in the Sun.
9: And that was one of his favorite films, was A Walk in the Sun. That and Hell Below were two of his favorites. He died in both of those movies.
1: Yeah, he got killed very quickly in the movie in A Walk in the Sun.
9: And those were two of his... he was more so a comic actor who you would have seen on shows like The Andy Griffith Show or Superman. He was all over television in the 50s into the 60s. But those were two of the rare dramatic parts that he took on, and he was very proud of those. As an actor who went to the Academy of Dramatic Arts here in New York, and one of his classmates was Spencer Tracy, and he was friends with Spencer Tracy for many years, appeared in It's a Mad, Mad, Mad, Mad World with him. He was he was one of the great character actors, for sure.
1: Oh, there's no question about that. Now, some people might not know this, but you're a great singer, too, aren't you?
9: Well, it would be... the hubris of me saying that I'm a great singer, I don't know if I can get away with that. I can carry a tune, like Bing Crosby would say. How about that? I do sing, and it's a talent that I am proud of, for sure.
1: Yeah, well, you're the only guy I've ever heard sing the theme from The Love Boat.
9: Well, you know who did that, actually, who does that in concert, is Seth MacFarlane, who created Family Guy and does all of those shows. He has a whole other career as a singer of the Great American Songbook that I admire so much and that I love the way Joe Piscopo does. And Seth MacFarlane has been nominated for several Grammys for his albums. And whenever he goes out and does a concert, he usually does a couple a year, you know, with like the Boston Pops or one of those kinds of orchestras. And when he has that big orchestra, he always likes to close the show. I've never seen it. I've seen video of it, but I've never seen him in person. But supposedly he likes to close the show with the Love Boat theme. But he says with that big orchestra, it's just a temptation you can't resist. So I would love to do it one day with that. There's nothing like singing with a live band. That's one thing I envy Joe Piscopo. You know, Joe Piscopo has the clout that he can put together a band like that. I would love to have the chance to sing with a big band that way. I've had the opportunity once or twice, you know, off the cuff. But there's nothing like singing with other musicians and performing with other great artists like that.
1: I would love to see that someday or hear it.
9: Well, if Connors and Sullivan would like to host the Joe Sibilia Live in Concert somewhere in Bay Ridge, I'm sure Arthur Idala's parents have a lot of friends who would like to come and see Joe Sibilia.
1: Well, I think that would be a sellout. We have to think about that one.
9: Give us some thought. Yeah.
1: Nicole, you want to pass that through management at Connors and Sullivan? You want to talk to them?
10: I'll talk to them. I think we could put something together on the third.
9: You're a professor. You know kids. The kid. I'm of the young people. The kids love me.
10: The kids won't be coming to see you, but I will.
9: Oh, thank goodness. You know, at least Rachel Dolce Gallego would be more than happy to come, I'm sure. Right, Rachel? See, Rachel's the other person I have to thank. You know, I forgot Rachel was in the room, and this is wrong of me. I have to thank Rachel as well, because really it was Rachel's idea for me to even do Nostalgia Tonight. So, Rachel, you are very much a reason I am here as well.
1: That's a brilliant idea.
10: Yeah.
9: Yeah, so give her a raise. Laura, if you're listening right now.
1: I think we're running out of time right now, but Joe, thank you as forever for stopping by.
9: Well, I hope I lived up to the high caliber of guests that you've had on this program, and my congratulations to you and everyone at Ask the Lawyer with Connors and Sullivan on all of your success. I am forever a great fan, and thank you for everything.
1: Thank you, Joe.
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1: Welcome back to Ask the Lawyer with me, Mike Connors. Thanks again to Father Sirico and the Acton Institute. And, you know, we used to have Father Sirico on a lot. I guess we just didn't have anything to talk to him about recently. But, again, take a look at some of this stuff. And, I mean, you know, he's a true leader in the free market system and believing in the free market. And the free market has done more to help people than, you know, anything else. And, you know, socialism doesn't help. The free market helps people. I don't think there's any, you know, there really should not be any discussion. I know there is right now, but there shouldn't be any discussion about
13: and
1: that.
13: You know,
1: We met him.
13: I don't know if you met him earlier than that, but I met him the first time at Legatus. And look at the good that all the people in Legatus have done. Tom Monahan alone. You know, you don't get that in a socialist system.
1: No, the people that fund charities are rich people. And you don't fund charities, you know, you got to give from your excess. And, you know, I mean, even our, you know, our old friend Davy Crockett said that charities can do the job a lot better than government. And that was, you know, almost 200 years ago he was saying that. So, yeah. You know, again, guys, we have to get somebody to talk about Davy Crockett, one of our true heroes. I know we're working on it.
13: You know, a personal anecdote, too. Even in a semi-socialist culture where the government is expected to pay for a lot of things, when I was up in school in Canada, I had no idea just how hard it was to raise money for charity up there. It is a completely different culture. When I, you know, for a cancer research ball, it would be for the prices we were trying to raise, it would be a no-brainer at any big school here in the U.S. And it was pulling teeth because there's just this assumption that it all falls on the government. And, well, if you don't have enough money for the causes you believe in, you forced the government to take more of other people's money. That attitude's already up there. And that's not even a fully socialist country. Well, okay. Debate.
1: Getting a lighter note, let's thank Joe Sebelia for coming on. And we're going to be having Joe Sebelia on in a lot in the next few weeks. Listen, Joe Sebelia is a very talented guy. And, you know, I think you can get him on podcasts if you're, you know, like, I know he's past my bedtime, 10 o'clock on a Sunday night. But, you know, Joseph is a very talented guy. Now, as most of you know, he is the producer for the Joe Piscopo show, which I know right then he probably deserves a medal or two because Joe probably drives him crazy, I would say, half the time.
13: But it's a great show. Great show.
1: Yeah, you got to love Joe Piscopo. I mean, but he is a little crazy.
13: Good
1: crazy, yeah, but you know, he doesn't quite think the way some of us do in dealing with life. But he, you know, he's a great guy, and Joe Sebelia does a great job as producer of his show. And Joe Sebelia has some great stories, you know, on his show about nostalgia and things like that. And this is a guy that he's in his 30s, and he can tell you stuff about TV shows in the 70s. Now, I don't know how he does that.
13: It's incredible.
1: Yeah, and I love old movies, and I, you know, talk about old movies from the 40s and 50s, but I can talk Joe Sebelia, and we can talk about the, you know, the character actors in some films in 1945, and he'll know exactly who they are, which I don't know how if he watches TV all day or night or whatever and just gets on with old movies and old TV shows. I mean, he could sing the tune of the Love Boat for you at a moment's notice. And I hardly remember that there was a TV series called Love Boat. So, you know, I mean, I'm not joking, you know, and different people. And of course, he came up with a story about Jackie Vernon. Now, Jackie Vernon had what, 3 wives at the same time?
11: Yeah.
1: And
11: yeah.
1: had how many kids named Ralph?
11: Yeah.
1: He broke that story.
11: He's broken a few headlines now that are making it on, you know, kind of niche corners of entertainment news. And not so niche. Some of them make the New York Post. So,
1: yeah. So listen to Joseph E. Sunday night at 9/7 The Answer, 10 p.m. And of course, don't forget to listen to us each week. We're at the same time and places. You know, you can catch us here at 11 o'clock Sunday. 6 o'clock Saturday night if there's no ball game. And then, of course, we're on WMCA, The Word. I keep saying The Mission once in a while, but they did change the name about a month ago from The Word to from The Mission to The Word. So listen to us. And I do love, you know, WMCA listeners out there, I do love you. And I hope you keep to heart what we were talking about today as far as the free market and Jimmy Lai and communism and socialism. And, you know, freedom of religion is tied to capitalism. I don't think there's any question about that. So see you next week at the same time and places. Thank you for listening to Ask the Lawyer.
11: Thanks so much for being here.

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2: 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Eric is survived by his wife, Marilyn, and his two children. 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
5: News this hour from Town Hall. I'm John Scott. A recent Senate hearing on the Muslim Brotherhood turned sharply partisan as Democrats on the panel boycotted the proceedings led by Texas Republican Ted Cruz. More from Ron Taylor.
6: Senator Cruz maintains that the Muslim Brotherhood's influence in the U.S. has been underestimated and vowed to hold accountable anyone who finances or supports terrorism. During the hearing, he also criticized Michigan Democratic Senate nominee Abdul Al-Sayed, citing alleged ties through family members to Muslim Brotherhood-affiliated groups. All five Democrats on the Senate Judiciary Subcommittee skipped the hearing. The dispute underscores deep divisions over national security and counterterrorism policy. Ron Taylor reporting.
5: Ukrainian President Zelensky visited Serbia for talks with its president.
7: It's been 8 years since a Ukrainian president visited Serbia and held talks with Serbian President Aleksandar Vučić. This visit came as Russia attacks Kiev and its surrounding region, where at least four people were killed, including a child. Zelensky said deliveries of Patriot air defense interceptors had slowed and that the U.S. has agreed to let Ukraine manufacture Patriot systems, but bureaucracy is slowing the process of obtaining licenses. I'm Rika Ann Garcia.
5: U.S. Immigration and Customs Enforcement expects every officer and agent in the field to be equipped with a body camera by the end of August. It's a rapid expansion that could provide an unprecedented visual record of the federal government's immigration enforcement operations. Nagasaki marking the 81st anniversary of the U.S. atomic bombing. The mayor calling nuclear weapons absolute evil on Sunday. The number of survivors of the bombing has fallen to 91,105, their average age now exceeding 86. More on these stories from townhall.com.
0: Hi, Kevin McCullough. 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
5: The Trump administration rolling out a new effort aimed at helping military veterans move into trucking careers after their service.
8: Transportation Secretary Sean Duffy has launched the Freedom Haulers program, which encourages veterans to enter the trucking industry by highlighting career opportunities and benefits. The administration says veterans' experience operating military vehicles makes them well-suited for life on the road. Promotion of the program has been tied to the administration's broader crackdown on illegal aliens with commercial drivers' licenses. Officials say trucking jobs can offer competitive pay, flexible schedules, benefits, training assistance, and signing bonuses. Richard Boyd reporting.
5: Lake Mead, the largest reservoir in the United States, has plummeted to its lowest water level since it was created some 90 years ago. Just another sign of a crisis plaguing the Colorado River, a major waterway that supplies water to the U.S. West. News at townhall.com. A controversial name change has angered over a million Californians.
9: More than 1.3 million people in the Golden State signed petitions to place Proposition 39 on the November ballot. Supporters say the state's attorney general has rewritten the voter guide language, changing a description of voter ID and citizenship verification requirements in a wording that says citizens would be barred from voting without government-issued IDs. Critics call the move misleading and politically motivated. Ken Lorman reporting.
5: The childhood home of Apollo 11 astronaut Neil Armstrong is up for sale. Its future uncertain. Owned by a retired history teacher for more than 40 years, the house in Wapakoneta, Ohio, has been preserved. The owner hoping that someone will buy it and donate it to the Armstrong Museum. More on these stories at townhall.com.
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13: Friday, August the 7th. Before we do a quick check of the headlines, sometimes people write me questions. One of the questions, believe it or not, is often, Scott, what do you do in the commercial breaks? When you're just sitting there and we're listening to the commercials and we're waiting for you to come back on, what do you do? Let me tell you what I'm doing. I sign books. Literally, I have lists upon lists of books that people want me to sign. A Revolution of Common Sense. Now, it came out last November. It was a New York Times bestseller. You can still get it on Amazon. I'm sure at a fair price these days. But I sign books, and I'm sitting here. How many we got to sign? Like 100. Literally, I'm going to sign like 100 books. Anyway, that's what we're doing. Quick check of the headlines. The Senate has honored Lindsey Graham by passing the final significant bill that he was authoring, a series of major sanctions on Russia and some that target Iran in a landslide, 86-11 vote. Key issue here is that the president is authorized in this legislation to levy a 100% tariff on imported Russian oil. The critical bill now goes over to the House. Hope it passes there. Power is changing hands in Colombia, the second largest country in South America. Today, Abelardo de la Estrella was inaugurated as the country's 36th president. He's a firebrand conservative, ardently pro-Israel, anti-cartel, anti-Marxist, and he's taking over for a communist named Gustavo Petro. This is another country, yet another country, I should say, in South and Central America, rejecting communism in favor of common sense. And as the midterms get closer and closer here in the United States, we here at the Scott Jennings Show are going to be covering the most competitive House races that will determine who controls Congress after November. Today, we take you to the land of enchantment, New Mexico, to cover one of the most competitive House elections this cycle. It is the

0: And joining me now to discuss the campaign is that Republican named Greg Cunningham. This is New Mexico's 2nd District. Greg, welcome in to the Scott Jennings Show.
1: Oh, well, thank you for having me. I'm honored.
0: Well, I'm glad you're here and glad you're running. Now, you have an interesting background. You were in the Marines. You're a lieutenant colonel. You're a combat veteran. You've been a small business owner. You were even once embedded undercover with the cartel. I want you to talk to us about your life story and what led up to you getting into this political campaign.
1: Ah, well, thank you. I was the only thing I will take umbrage with, and I was an enlisted man in the Marines. I was not an officer. I actually worked for a living. That's what we say in the Marine Corps.
0: Got it. All right. Understood.
1: Yes, sir. And again, born and raised in Albuquerque, a former combat Marine. I was in Desert Storm, got my combat action ribbon there. Albuquerque Police Department, 22 years. Started my own business. 6 children, 9 grandchildren. My path here is a blue-collar working path, and I'm very proud of that. I did a lot of undercover work, to include work with, we called it Black Bloc at the time. It was the precursor to Antifa. So I have actually done undercover with what people are calling now protesters, which we know really they are anarchists. They're paid agitators. I have done undercover work at the border. I have done Title III's, which are wiretaps. So I have a very personal, hands-on experience with the border and how to get control of that and how to provide a safe future for our children and grandchildren.
0: Well, this issue of the border and border control and border security and what we're going to do about it has become a central issue in your campaign. Your opponent, Gabe Vasquez, says the border wall is a ridiculous waste of money. I want you to listen to this, and we'll get your reaction. Cut 3.
2: I also read that you're opposed to some border wall construction. We know that there's border wall construction in New Mexico near El Paso in the San Juan Park, New Mexico area. But there's also new construction that was announced in a very remote part of the state that borders a very remote part of Mexico as well, and that is the Buchillo of New Mexico. Can you tell us about your concerns there?
3: Yeah, I can tell you it's a ridiculous waste of money.
0: Ridiculous waste of money or necessary? What do you think, Greg?
1: Oh, my gosh. I can tell you from firsthand experience it is necessary. Absolutely necessary. It's and again, a ridiculous waste of money. What is our safety worth? What are our wives going to the store and our children in school and are being able to walk your neighborhood at night? How much is that worth? What's the cost that we put on that? And so I would say that anything we do to provide those things for our family and our people here in New Mexico, it's not about cost for me.
0: Yeah, I think of all the things that the government spends money on, and the thing that you would want it to spend money on always and the most is the security of the American people. I mean, what else is the purpose of government, if we're not going to secure our border and protect our people? And, of course, New Mexico, I mean, how many miles of border does your district have here? Like, it's got to be 100, 200 miles, something. And so this isn't a faraway issue for people in this district. This is something happening every single day.
1: I don't know the exact number, and I don't want to guess because as a detective, I've learned guessing is a bad thing. I know it's over 400 miles, though. It's vast. We have a ton here, and the cartels utilize every mile of that to their advantage. I mean, America needs to understand that the cartels are a national security threat. You know, the administration did a great job at ending the catch and release people coming across the border, the open border. That's step one. But the same challenges and obstacles that I faced as a detective are still there. And the cartels, again, America just needs to understand, and please remember, I'm a former Marine, so my verbiage can be, we're at war with them. I mean, if we're going to call it the war on drugs,

0: crowds. Let's extrapolate that to the reality. The reality is we're at war with the cartels. They are, in essence, they are poisoning our children in the name of profit, and I won't allow it anymore.
1: All right, our guest today is Greg Cunningham, running for Congress in New Mexico's 2nd District. We've got about a minute left here, Greg. I want to give you the last word. I know border security and immigration control is a big issue, but also the economy, quality of life, these things are also important to you. Give us the pitch. Why should voters here throw out the Democrat and go back to the Republicans?
0: Well, I think a lot of times, sometimes, and I'll try to speak quickly, which I'm half Tennessean, so that's hard for me, is basically nothing happens until we have the chaos ended, until we have our border secure, our streets secure, the chaos done. Business, school, education, none of those things are going to matter. And so my wheelhouse, my expertise is public safety and getting things done. I'm a problem solver. Mm-hmm. And so when people talk about what are your policies, it's tempting me to just to look at Gabe Vasquez and say, whatever that guy is, I'm the exact opposite. And that's the truth. And it really is that simple. I'm the antithesis of Gabe Vasquez in every way, shape, and form. And I take great pride in that.
1: Well, it's hard to have prosperity without safety, and obviously you embody that. Greg Cunningham, running for Congress in New Mexico, thanks for sharing some time with us today on the Scott Jennings Show. We're going to take a break. When we come back, the relief factor, pain of the week. Who will it be? Find out after this.
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19: 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There's more. 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
1: It's Friday, August the 7th. Common sense for the American people. Scott Jennings broadcasting for Salem and happy to be broadcasting from Louisville, Kentucky today. Although, I will be heading up to Washington this weekend. If you're at the Young Americas Foundation, I'll be delivering the big speech Saturday night in Washington, D.C. We'll look forward to doing that. But it is Friday afternoon. And it is 22 minutes past the hour. And you know what that means, Hollywood Sean. It's time for the Relief Factor Pain of the Week.
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1: All right. This week's Relief Factor Pain of the Week comes to us from the great state of Wisconsin, where Democrats are apparently looking at everything that has gone wrong for their party over the last few years and saying, you know what? We just haven't quite gone far enough. I want you to meet Francesca Hong, state legislator, chef, Democratic socialist, and currently leading in the race to become the Democratic nominee for governor of Wisconsin. And boy, does Francesca have a record. Back in 2020, she declared, "I support defunding the police as a first step towards abolishing the police." She said police exist to, quote, uphold white supremacy. She supports abolishing ICE. She talks about abolishing prisons. She's called for abolishing the United States Senate, which, frankly, You're running for governor of Wisconsin. Seems a little ambitious to me, but she's got big dreams and big plans for her country. So, police gone. Immigration control gone. Prisons gone. Senate gone. But don't worry. There's more. She also said that she hated Thanksgiving so much, in fact, that it should be canceled. Let's hear that in Cut 11.
0: Thanksgiving is also a time that's incredibly painful for many people in our communities.
1: Painful. I mean, I'm going to be honest. I was talking about this with some people. There are people out there that have to spend Thanksgiving with people that, yeah, it is painful for them. I don't think that's what she means, however. But she got a lot of flack for saying she wanted to cancel Thanksgiving. Now, after that criticism came in, she says, you know what? I actually love Thanksgiving. Cut 13.
21: My favorite holiday is Thanksgiving. Because I
22: love it.
21: Yep. I don't want to cancel it. I actually love it.
1: Okay, we went from hating and canceling Thanksgiving to, you know what? I love Thanksgiving. I'll let you decide in which case she's letting out her true feelings. It is amazing what running statewide in Wisconsin can do for your appreciation of pumpkin pie, I guess. She's doing the same thing on policing, however. She said that defunding the police was the first step towards abolishing the police. Now she says, oh, no, quote, I'm serious about public safety. Well, congratulations. So are about 98% of everybody in America. This woman is a socialist. Hong. She's running as a socialist. You would think that the most famous socialist in America right now would be thrilled. Hey, we got a socialist running for governor with a chance to win in Wisconsin. I'm happy. But no. That's actually not the case. Bernie Sanders was asked about endorsing this woman this week, and he said, basically, I don't know enough about the race to get involved. Do you know how crazy you have to be for Bernie Sanders to back away from endorsing you if you are expressing his socialist views? How far left off the reservation do you have to wander before Bernie Sanders pretends he's never heard of Wisconsin? It's like getting kicked off of Willie Nelson's concert bus tour for smelling like marijuana. I mean, Francesca Hong, the perfect avatar for the Democratic Party's problem right now. They said crazy things when they thought crazy things were fashionable. And they said them because they believe it. Defund the police, abolish ICE, cancel Thanksgiving. Now that voters are paying attention and we've all come to our senses again, suddenly everybody wants to run away from their true feelings and say, no, I just care about affordability. I don't necessarily want you to get murdered in the streets, they say. You know, the great thing about the internet is that it keeps receipts. And this week, Francesca Hong is learning a painful lesson. You can delete the tweets, but you cannot delete the crazy, and that is why, Francesca Hong, you are the Relief Factor Pain of the Week.
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1: Friday, August the 7th, home stretch of the week that was. And to go over it all, we'll engage in our traditional Friday punditry. Our pundit of the week this week is Siraj Hashmi, who is, I think, one of the funnier guys on the internet. Long history of expertly trolling the left and occasionally some on the right, all part of his job as the senior media strategist, senior digital strategist, digital media strategist, now that I butchered that, at Town Hall News, making his inaugural appearance on the Scott Jennings Show, Siraj Hashmi. Siraj, welcome in here. Thanks for doing this with us.
5: Thank you so much for having me, brother.
1: Yeah, this is great. You know, I should tell the audience, we don't really know each other. I know you from the internet, and I am constantly chuckling at your insights and takes and observations. And then I was pleased to see that our friends at Town Hall had decided to bring you in. Why don't we start there? Let's get the Siraj story. You haven't always been a conservative. You've been on a little journey. But now you find yourself at one of the most important conservative websites, Town Hall. Tell us about yourself.
5: It's an interesting journey. I don't know how much time you want me to share and spend on it, but I'll be very brief. I started off as very liberal, you know, very, very much protesting the Iraq War in 2000 through the 2000s, you know, voting for Barack Obama twice, even voting for Hillary Clinton in 2016. And slowly but surely, things that Democrats did, like in 2016, if you remember the Pulse nightclub shooting, they had this proposal, the no-fly, no-buy gun proposal. And originally, you know, with a name like mine, that probably would get swept up in that based on the arbitrary government watch list, right? So that was the first crack in the dam. Then I became very much pro-Second Amendment. And, yeah, I still had a lot of more liberal leanings, and I bought into sort of the misinformation and disinformation, just straight up, you know, media slander of Donald Trump. And then over the course of Trump's first term, what really sort of, you know, I couldn't deny was that Trump was actually really funny. And everything he did, whether it was wittingly or unwittingly, the guy was just hysterical. And from there, it sort of boiled over to COVID happening, realizing that as soon as we talk about this deal with Fauci and his contempt of Congress, you kind of go back all the way to those years, and 2020 specifically, when there was everyone has to be on lockdown, no one can go out, and then all of a sudden George Floyd happens, and it's like all the public health officials are like, go protest because systemic racism and white supremacy is more of a public health threat than COVID. Oh, and I was like, I can't do this.
1: That moment, and nobody wants to talk about it, I'm glad you brought it up, but basically you had people with the word doctor in their title saying, effectively arguing that the COVID virus could discern your politics and would give you a pass if you went out in the street to protest something, as long as that something was judged to be politically moral at that time. That was literally what they were saying out loud to the American people. And at that moment, I think a lot of us, you and I think millions of Americans, started to think, well, wait a minute. If you're willing to say with a straight face that out loud to me, what of the rest of this is complete and total BS? And as we found out from the Anthony Fauci diary, a lot of it was BS. Let's start there for our Friday punditry. Siraj, I know this was a big issue for you back when it was going on. You've been following this and making a lot of commentary about it. But I'll just ask you this question. Should Anthony Fauci have answered questions, or was he smart to take the fifth in front of the Senate committee?
5: I will say, Scott, the one thing that kind of gives me pause is that even his liberal champions in the media are sort of lamenting the fact that Anthony Fauci pled the fifth 111 times in front of the Senate Homeland Security Committee because he was granted a pardon by President Biden on his way out, all the way from 2014 up until the end of his presidency. So that's a span of 10 years. That was when the gain of function research really started in the Wuhan laboratory. And as I think Josh Hawley pointed out, is that you can't plead the fifth if you've been granted a pardon, because legally, like, what are you incriminating yourself with when you've already been given that pardon? So legally speaking, it should not hold up. The fact that he's being held in contempt of Congress, I agree with. I think that's the right move. I'm kind of disappointed in senators like John Fetterman, who's been pretty reasonable as of the last couple of years, to kind of vote along party lines and to not hold Fauci in contempt. But that, you know, that's besides the point, right? Those are, you know, little side notes. The bigger picture here is that what exactly is Fauci hiding? I mean, we have his diary. We have a good chunk of it. We have specifically the areas where he highlighted the death toll juxtaposed with, man, the media just loves me. And I don't know what it is. They just can't get enough of me. They think about me. I think about them. Big Tapper, ooh, like these are the type of like love notes that he's sort of writing in his diary. And you're thinking to yourself, this is at the time, a septuagenarian, almost an octogenarian aged man. Like, what are you doing? Yeah. Like, even if you were writing a memoir, like, and that comes out, everyone's going to be like, what, WTF, mate? Like, what? At the time, you were supposed to be leading the pandemic response. And you know who I don't think is not getting enough scorn out of this? You know who was leading the task force during the COVID pandemic? Vice President Mike Pence.
1: Hmm. You think Pence needs to
5: And there's not much talk about it.
1: If you were chairman of the committee, would you drag him in next?
5: I don't see why not. I mean, I don't know if executive privilege applies to him in this regard, but like at this point, that's... I'm very surprised nobody's talking about Mike Pence.
1: On the Fauci piece, we had a legal scholar on from Yale this week, and he absolutely says that they can bypass a full Senate vote, and either Vance or even Chuck Grassley, whoever is judged to be presiding over the Senate in the moment, can actually just send this right over to the Department of Justice. So I suspect he's going to end up having to tangle on this, because I agree with the lawyers that you've also talked to. You can't plead the Fifth if you've already gotten a pardon. He got terrible legal advice, but he also got terrible public relations advice. It would have done him a world of good, I think, if he had just sat in front of the committee and said, you know what, I made the best decisions with the information I had at the time. We got some things right and we got a lot of things wrong, but it's important for us to know both. That way we improve for the next time. If he could have had the humility just to say that, he would have done himself a world of good. But instead, taking the Fifth, boy, was that terrible, terrible PR advice. All right, let's move on. I want to talk about one of my favorite. Yeah, go ahead.
5: I was just going to say, what's very disappointing is that every doctor takes the Hippocratic Oath, you know, do no harm. Mm. And yet the only harm that he's focused on is not doing any harm to his own image.
1: Oh, yeah. Well, he did a lot of harm. And it's amazing to me that he, I mean, this is a guy who sat in front of committees, has sat for countless thousands of media interviews. You know, he's never not been willing to talk ad nauseum. And so to sit there and...
5: Sure.
1: Stonewall Congress like that, boy, it was a rough look. All right, I want to move on to the mayor of New York City. He's having an interesting week. First of all, he went to an event with a bunch of cops in Staten Island, and I want to play this for you and get your reaction to it. Mamdani getting booed off the stage. Cut six.
6: Ladies and gentlemen, are you ready for some more dancing? Oh, no, we're not. We're getting a horse. Somebody's getting a horse.
1: He had that PR debacle, Siraj, and he also is, I think, sort of presiding over a debacle as it relates to these government-owned grocery stores, saying that we're going to have ID in order to get into the grocery stores. And, of course, a lot of us on the right have had fun with that. Do you feel like maybe the honeymoon is wearing off a little bit for Mamdani? What's your take?
5: You know, at this point, he's been the mayor for more than half a year. There are going to be his proponents who say he's doing a great job, that he's finally focusing on, you know, the working people of New York. But at the same time, this, who's driving the most sort of economic benefit to New York, i.e. the business owners and the everyone who's actually, any New Yorker would support this guy, right? Because you have the government run grocery stores. All the bodega owners, they're like, how is it possible that we have to now compete with a government subsidized grocery store that now also requires a library card, if you want to call it that, but it's really just an identification card? I mean, how are you going to prevent people from reselling it? Of course, Costco has, you know, membership. Sam's Club has membership. They're private enterprises. They have an entity where, like, they can probably hedge against a lot of reselling. But at the same time, like, how are you going to prevent people from really abusing the system? And it costs a lot of money. It's $70 million. It's crazy.
1: I know. It's crazy. And in the press conference, like, he's holding up like this bananas. Bananas are the greatest miracle of capitalism. You can grow a banana in whatever, Argentina, wherever they come from, and have it here in the United States the next day, and it costs like 30 cents. I mean, is anybody out there saying, boy, these bananas are breaking me? That's not, of course not, but he's like standing up at this press conference holding the bananas up like he's getting ready to throw it up at the tip of a basketball game. You know, one other thing that happened to him this week, well, it didn't happen to him. I guess it happened to the people who supported him. He puts out the list of all the property owners in New York that he wants to tax. And all the people that supported him realized their names were on it, including this moron, Scott Galloway, who has this podcast with Kara Swisher. And he gets on the podcast and he's like, I don't know what happened. I supported him and now they've doxed me on the property tax list. Do you think the rich liberals in New York, Siraj, have realized that, yes, the leopard will also eat my face too, or you think it's going to take some more pain? Give you the last word in this segment.
5: It will be a little bit more pain because I don't think people look at Scott Galloway and think he's sort of like the voice of reason amongst the left. I mean, I think, yeah, maybe Kara Swisher's podcast, having that sort of joint venture with her is helpful to his brand, but ultimately, like, it's going to take a prominent figure in American society to really be like, you know what? I once supported Zohra Mamdani, but I can't take it anymore.
1: Yeah, it's that whole, you know, that plus the fact that he was saying 5 million and then the properties on there were 1 million. And oh, by the way, a lot of the properties on there people live in every day. These weren't second homes. I think a lot of people got a wake up call.
5: Not to mention the fact that the property value in New York City is so high already.
1: I know. It's that whole thing, total debacle. But I think a lot of people are getting a lesson in what it's like to live under a socialist. More Friday punditry with Siraj when we come back on the Scott Jetty Show. Stay with me.

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4: Foundations of Freedom, a look at America's founding principles and the leaders who shaped our nation.
5: In 1796, George Washington made one of the most consequential decisions in American history. He chose not to seek a third term as president. So why does that matter? Because America was not built on permanent rulers. It was built on ordered liberty. Faith teaches that authority is a stewardship, not a possession. Leaders are accountable to God for how they use power. And why does that still matter today? Because republics survive when leaders respect limits and citizens defend them. Washington's lesson still stands. A republic is preserved when power has limits, and public service remains a duty to God and country, not a path to personal rule.
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7: 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And common sense. They hate that. 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
8: All right, we'll wrap up the week here. Our pundit of the week, Siraj Hashmi, the senior digital media strategist for Town Hall, a great website you should visit for interesting content. Siraj, I got to do this story. I did a little WNBA before I went on my vacation. Now I'm back, and I see the WNBA is even crazier than it was before I left. There's a player named Gabby Williams She plays for the Golden State Valkyries. Pretty good, 14.7 points a game this season. And she says she wants to play against dudes. Let's hear Gabby Williams, cut 8.
0: I would welcome a trans athlete on my team or against my team anytime. I don't think it's a problem in the world.
8: Okay, so Gabby says she wants to play against dudes. Well, there is, as luck would have it, a dude who's willing to do this. You may have heard of him. His name is Enos Kanter, or Enos Freedom. I guess he changed his name. Former NBA player. He's like 7 feet tall. Today, he declared for the WNBA draft. Cut 16.
9: After careful consideration and reviewing the current eligibility guidelines, I am officially declaring myself a WNBA prospect. If simply declaring who you are is all that's required, then I meet every single requirement necessary to compete in the WNBA. My team and I have carefully examined the WNBA's eligibility criteria and governing framework surrounding self-identification and inclusion. Based on the current guidelines, I can and am officially declaring my eligibility for the upcoming WNBA draft in May 2027. I am definitely not here to mock, make fun of, or disrespect any community or personal choices. I am simply asking that the current rules be applied equally to everyone. The rules that represent the very values many WNBA players and coaches have publicly advocated for. My team and I are prepared to ensure these guidelines are applied equally, consistently, and without exception. And I look forward to the WNBA honoring its stated principles. See you at training camp.
8: What do you think, Siraj? Should somebody in the WNBA draft Enos Freedom? I mean, it would give them, well, I would say you would have games that were like literally like 200 to nothing if they had one dude on the team. That's what would happen. What do you think? I think somebody should do it. You tell me.
10: I recall Donald Trump saying back in 2022 that if he were to buy a WNBA team, he would ask LeBron James if he had any interest in becoming a woman. And it's just, you know, and it's freedom. And don't underestimate the sort of the tact and sort of the determination of someone who's willing to change their last name. That takes a lot of work, right? So someone who went from Enos Kanter, Enos Freedom. That's a big deal. And also, you know, as a Celtics fan, he played fairly well for the Celtics in the short stint that he was there. But I will say this, he has been one of the more impressive members of the NBA post NBA career, considering how he's actually trying to make a change in our society. And he brings up a valuable point. He's not actually in it to mock anyone, but he does want to make sure that the WNBA is adhering to the rules that they put forward. And if the rules that they put forward has a massive loophole that allows men to join their sport, then I don't see why anyone shouldn't be exploiting that. And if he's doing it with all sincerity, my hat's off to him.
8: Well, there's been coaches. There's that one coach who wore a shirt saying, you know, that she wanted to be inclusive of anybody who wanted to play in the WNBA. You've got numerous players saying, absolutely, let's have some of these dudes come into the league. I think there's going to be a groundswell of support for Enos Freedom. You know, we know him here in Kentucky a little bit. He tried to play for the University of Kentucky Wildcats, and the NCAA like kind of screwed him out of it, and he never got to play for Kentucky, which was very sad because he was sort of a heralded recruit for the Cats at the time. But anyway, crazy. The WNBA every week gets crazier and crazier. All right, we got about a minute left, Siraj. We got to do our winners and losers. I'll give you the honor. Who is the winner of the week in American politics?
10: Mike Rogers, a Republican Senate nominee from Michigan. He has the opportunity to become the first Republican elected for the U.S. Senate seat in Michigan since 1994. That's 32 years. And he's been gifted basically a silver platter with Abdul Al-Sayed, who has just so many receipts out there, so many clips of him saying how much he hates this, that, and the third about Michigan, how much he cares about things that have nothing to do with Michigan. And the simplest ploy that he has to go is Mike Rogers is for Michigan. Abdul El-Sayed is for Palestine. Mike Rogers is for you. That's all he has to do.
8: Yeah, he had a great week. Overall, the socialist march in Michigan may turn a purple state a little more red here in 26. I'm going to give you my loser, and it's in the same bucket, Chuck Schumer. He and the establishment wanted Haley Stevens. They got Abdul El-Sayed. He then says, okay, I'll be for Abdul El-Sayed, who then immediately endorses, like, Chris Van Hollen for majority leader. Chuck Schumer had a rough week. Siraj Hashmi from Town Hall. You've been a great pundit. You're a great audience. Have a great weekend, and we'll see you Monday. Thanks for listening. You know, we hear a lot these days about conviction, but real conviction isn't measured by what you say when it's easy. It is measured by what you're willing to do when your beliefs are tested. And that's what makes Charlie Kirk, American Martyr, worth watching. Oh, our friend Charlie. At its heart, this is not a political story. It is the story of a man whose Christian faith shaped his character, guided his decisions, and gave him the courage to stand firm in the face of opposition. Charlie understood that faith isn't something that we practice for an hour on Sunday and then leave it behind. It's meant to influence how we live, how we lead, and how we serve others every day. Charlie's story challenges each of us to consider the legacy that we're building through our own faithfulness and whether we are willing to live boldly for Christ when it matters most. Go to angel.com/SJ. Do it today. Become an Angel Guild member. And when you do, you can watch Charlie Kirk, American Martyr, and help bring more stories of faith, courage, and conviction to audiences around the world.
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13: News this hour from Town Hall. I'm John Scott. Colorado Governor Jared Polis had declared a disaster emergency in response to the 310 fire burning in Garfield County. While six large wildfires in that state have now more than 800 firefighters actively engaged. Meanwhile, there's been an escalation of wildfire activity in Western Canada. Correspondent Donna Warder has more.
14: British Columbia has declared a state of emergency as a wildfire continues to race through Western Canada, forcing more than 20,000 people to evacuate from communities along Okanagan Lake. An undetermined number of homes have been destroyed. Officials say more than 100 wildfires are burning across the province, with nearly half of them out of control. And they say the hot, windy weather, along with a prolonged drought, could threaten more communities. I'm Donna Warder.
13: Iran has warned it will not reopen the Strait of Hormuz unless the United States meets six sweeping demands, including lifting sanctions, withdrawing military forces from around the country, and paying compensation for two wars. And on another battlefront, Russia and Ukraine exchanging overnight strikes. Correspondent Julie Walker with the update.
15: In Russia's Belgorod region, 5 people died and 24 others hurt overnight in Ukraine drone attacks. 2 people were killed and 13 others hurt when Russian missiles hit a high-rise block in Kharkiv, while dozens of missiles and drones struck Ukraine's southern Odessa region, injuring 8. Large-scale Russian missile strikes on Ukraine have become routine this summer, with Moscow exploiting the country's shortage of interceptors for the U.S.-made Patriot systems. Ukraine's President Zelensky has for months been lobbying other countries, especially the U.S., to send him more Patriot systems made scarcer by the Iran war. I'm Julie Walker.
13: More on these stories from townhall.com.
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13: Activity at Guatemala's Fuego volcano that began last Monday and caused widespread evacuations continues to gradually decrease. Still no word on 1,700 people from 18 surrounding communities being allowed back to their homes. There were no deaths reported after that eruption. Africa's largest economy is wrapping up efforts to develop their domestic solar manufacturing capacity. Bob Agnew has more.
16: Ethiopia, South Africa, Morocco, and Nigeria are building solar equipment factories, a trend that industry experts say reflects industrial ambitions and concerns about reliance on imports from China. China dominates the global solar supply chain, even in projects in other regions. Between 2010 and 2024, Chinese renewable energy investment and relevant construction in Africa reached an estimated $66 billion. Bob Agnew reporting.
13: News and analysis at townhall.com. A Kansas senator pushing to permanently ban federal funding for so-called gain-of-function virus research, arguing it poses a serious threat to public safety.
17: Republican Senator Roger Marshall is urging Congress to pass legislation that would prohibit taxpayer funding for research that enhances the transmissibility or severity of viruses. Marshall tells colleagues that the COVID-19 pandemic exposed the risks of such work and argued federal dollars should never support research that could lead to another global health crisis. The Kansas physician also praised President Trump's recent executive action restricting high-risk biological research and is seeking to make those limits permanent, Richard Boyd reporting.
13: Ohio State and Oregon, they hold the top two spots in the USA Today preseason coaches football poll. Georgia, Texas, and Notre Dame round out the top five. More on these stories at townhall.com.
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1: Well, you're all out there dancing to that music. Off we go with the fastest 2 hours in travel. Nice to have all of you aboard with us today. As Craig just said, this is America's number one travel radio show, and from coast to coast, border to border, and around the world on TuneIn. Well, it is just after 10 a.m. Eastern time. It is Saturday, August 8th, 2026, and 120 minutes of everything and anything in the world of travel is all ahead. Good morning, Mary.
2: Oh, good morning. So not only was I dancing in the chair, I was singing. I got to be so careful. That my mic is not hot when I'm singing.
1: So I'll have to signal.
2: I can talk, but I cannot sing. Yeah.
1: No, you're a good singer. Yeah. Exactly.
2: Well, good morning. Good morning.
1: Especially on the car trips and so forth. Yeah. So, Rudy, today is National Pickleball Day. Will you be partaking in some way?
3: You know, that craze started right after I'd broken my right arm. And so I'd missed out on the, you know, everybody getting into pickleball. So I've not yet played a single game of pickleball. Have you guys?
1: We've played cruise ships. Regent, we do that sometimes.
3: Yeah. Everybody says it's great.
1: We need practice.
2: We need practice. I personally grew up playing tennis. I prefer tennis, but it is fun, and I do understand the attraction.
1: So, this, you know, everyone talks about pickleball now, but it was created in Bainbridge, Iowa, Washington, like in the 60s, okay? I mean, before I was on the earth, right?
2: Wow.
1: Directly across from Elliott Bay from Seattle there. Now, this show is being heard there, actually, this very minute, AM, 1300 KKOL radio. So, hello to all the folks in Seattle hearing us. Bobby, I'm bringing all that up because the Major League Pickleball playoffs are happening as we speak near you in Carlton, Texas, there in the Dallas area. So I would say, though, there's no chance pickleball ever overtakes your Dallas Cowboys in popularity. Correct?
4: I don't think so, but, I mean, you never know. There was a time where boxing was the most popular sport in the country, and so, you know, things change.
1: Yeah.
2: Well, wow, Bobby, I expected a flat-out no way.
1: You know, next time you show – you're just back from training camp, but next time you show up there at AT&T Stadium, someone's going to say to you, what are you, nuts? I mean, it's
4: It's been 30 years since they've been in the title game, so, you know, there's only so far that the people of DFW can take it.
1: Well, that's right. All right, well, listen, we're going to go positive here because we have another new affiliate to welcome to our national network. And with the addition of this station, well, the best weekend show in America is now heard on more than 630 AM and FM stations across the USA.
2: Yeah, and this is one of our favorite spots in, certainly in Nevada, but definitely in the U.S. We send a big hello and welcome to Northern Nevada's Voice, FM 93.7 KPGF and AM 1400 and FM 103.3 KNNR Radio. Again, these are in Reno, Nevada, and that's DMA 103 in our country. Yeah. Had some good times in Reno.
1: I understand. I was told.
2: Yeah, in my previous life. Yes. There we go. No, it's a great area.

0: But you know, what's your vacation pace that you prefer?
1: Well,
0: not when we're traveling for business.
1: Yeah, I mainly travel to do stuff or see family, so I'm on the go all the time. I'm not a lie on the beach kind of guy much. So
0: I
1: think
0: do that.
1: Yeah. You can do a line of
2: for a beach vacation, all day.
0: But it's very rare. It
2: doesn't happen very often.
0: Doesn't.
2: All right, second question. When you travel, do you plan and organize every detail? 53% of you do. Or do you go with the flow and wing it? 40% of you.
0: Now,
2: 47% of you.
0: Spontaneity in travel, I say. I mean, that's one of the
2: I just talked about this on the Carrie commentary
0: last week
2: weekend.
0: Which, by the way, we got great reaction to that.
2: I have a greater appreciation.
0: Another one coming today.
2: For winging it.
0: You do.
2: Kind of like when I was young.
0: You know, but I think the discovery, enlightening, new experiences. I mean, Rudy, that's the beauty of that's kind of the secret of travel.
2: Yeah.
1: Well, Paul Theroux says that it's when you take the wrong turn that stuff starts happening in travel.
0: Yeah. Well,
2: yes.
0: I always say, listen, when we have to go to plan B or C, that's when we've had the best travel, hands down. So, all right. Well, again, thanks to all of you who voted. New travel polls are now up on the show website waiting for you. We'll get to the Travel News Roundtable now. I'll start us off, see what's grabbed our attention. And, listen, I'm going to be somewhat cheeky when I say this, but there's absolutely, and those of you who know me, there's a level of truism with what I'm about to say. I doubt you're going to find a bigger advocate than me for capitalism, the free market system, entrepreneurialism, success in America, right? But here comes the button, all right? Every company, I say, has the right to operate as they see fit, but actions do have consequences, and I think American Airlines, well, they are in for a major rebuke. Why am I saying this now? It wasn't I was not alive or even, thought of back in 1965 when United Airlines started their Fly the Friendly Sky campaign. But American Airlines should go back and learn from history because this week they announced that they will stop letting elite frequent flyers jump from coach to business class through free upgrades on some of their longest domestic flights or international. So now elite loyalty flyers can only get upgrades to business class if they bought a premium economy or pay for the upgrade. Now, this impacts Mary and me all the time, which is why I'm so irritated about it. But basically,
2: impacts a lot of people.
0: This is a huge middle finger from American Airlines. And it really, so I guess they're striving to be the unfriendly skies.
2: Yeah, I don't know what's going on with this airline. But this has been our airline of choice
0: for years. But the last few years,
2: steadily, since the pandemic, steadily, less and less about the passenger.
0: Yeah. So this show
1: you
0: is
1: guys
0: hurt.
1: Can choose your airline. You choose I can't choose an airline. Delta runs Minneapolis Central Airport like a mafia chief, and they've been doing that for a long time. If I want to get upgraded to business, I've got to buy a premium economy. I can't just go from economy to business.
0: Well, what I think it is, Rudy, for us, again, being here in the New York City area, is, we don't fly out of Newark very often, and it's either American or Delta, but when you get stuck in these loyalty systems, the point is, it's tough, but I think Delta may be seeing more of our business going forward now. Yeah, I'm going to have to make some calls there.
2: All right, I'm going to take us across the pond to Paris. The Louvre's Apollo Gallery reopened to the public, and why is this interesting? Well, do you remember last October actually, $102 million worth of crown jewels were stolen in that dramatic daytime heist that lasted 8 minutes.
0: With the cherry
2: pepper
0: forklift.
2: They do have a new director. But anyway, after that, once again, the public can tour the room and view the gilded ceilings and the Greek frescoes while they are en route. It's very close as you're walking towards the Mona Lisa. But you won't see any crown jewels. All of the ones that were not stolen have been removed and relocated elsewhere in the museum. So again, this gallery is basically empty, and the new director says it's a work of art in and of itself.
0: So just go to the empty room now.
2: So just go to the empty 17th century gallery, the Apollo Gallery, where you will see no jewels anymore.
0: Yeah, and that is such a great museum, too.
2: But
1: imagine $102 million?
2: No.
1: And I don't think a piece of it's turned up anywhere.
2: No,
1: we know
2: has not. Has not.
0: I thought that they found, but some of it they
2: somebody
0: dropped.
2: Yeah. Somebody dropped one crown.
1: On
2: it was a crown.
0: Yeah.
2: And
0: that's
2: it. And they are going to repurpose. They're working on but no.
0: Mm. Yeah. Okay. Well, Rudy, can you do anything in 10 seconds? Otherwise, I got
1: sure. I thought it was interesting. Richard Branson took the inaugural sail of his Virgin Voyages to Alaska, which is not something I'd expect Richard Branson to be doing. But
0: all right, you know what we're going to do next after the sponsors break, Rudy?
1: What?
0: We're going to go PHL and SLC. Airport check-in is next.
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1: All right, Robert, let's get into this airport check-in. Waiting for us on the show hotline, we have Bill Wyatt, Executive Director with the Salt Lake City Department of Airports for SLC, and Tracy Borda, Interim CEO at PHL, and that's Philadelphia International Airport.
2: All right, well, we enjoy these segments a lot. Good morning, Tracy and Bill. Welcome to America's number one travel radio show.
7: Hey, thank you so much.
8: Thank you. Good morning.
2: Good morning. Nice having both of you here. Bill, I'm going to start with you. I'll begin there in the Beehive State. Back in mid-April, Mary and I were out in Utah for the big Let's Go America Tour Park City. We spent several of those days there in Salt Lake City. We were down at Thanksgiving Point in Lehi and Brigham Young in Provo. There's so much to love about your area of our country, but what made such a positive impression on both Mary and me was the way Salt Lake City International has been rebuilt and modernized. You have a first-class, you know, world airport there at SLC, Bill, very easy to navigate. I want you to talk about what's been done to make your airport so impressive.
7: Yeah, I think the most important thing to know is that this has been in the planning really since 1996, prior to the 2002 Olympics. And given, you know, everything that's happened in commercial aviation over that span of time, it took quite a while to get started. But it began in earnest in 2014 when ground was broken. And this October, we will complete 14 years of construction, a little over $5 billion. We are about 5 years ahead of schedule, which is terrific, and under budget. But the most important thing is the decision was made to tear the old airport down entirely and build one entire brand new structure, two concourses. Go from 52 jet bridges to 94 in the span of 7 years. So it's been a significant improvement. And you know, we've had about 140 million passengers in the terminal building, and so people are beginning to vote, and I think the reaction has been, like yours, very positive.
2: There's a wow factor when you go into Salt Lake City International now. There's just no question.
1: The river tunnel's beautiful. But listen, I'm going to get to Tracy, but congratulations on being ahead of schedule. We rarely hear that.
2: And under budget.
1: Yeah.
2: Love it.
1: So let's head across the country to Philadelphia. Tracy, Robert and I are here in the New York area, and we often say Philadelphia can sometimes get overlooked. You've got New York City, Boston, D.C., but you had a big year, and Philadelphia is a great city. Between the World Cup, the America's 250, we're the host city. Your airport is currently going through a multi-billion-dollar modernization. A lot of it was completed in time for this big year. American Airlines is your dominant airline, and we have heard that the Chase Sapphire Lounge, we haven't seen it yet, but we've heard it's one of their best yet. Talk with us about some of the ways you've enhanced the airport experience for travelers.
8: Yeah, thank you. This was a really big summer for Philly. In fact, I feel like it put us on the world stage with all the events we had. And we knew the PHL was really going to be the first impression for many folks visiting our city. So we, you know, we wanted to make sure it reflected the energy and personality of our city when you arrived. You are correct. We have about a $2 billion capital program underway. We spent about $500 million in the last few years getting ready for 2026. And that, you know, went into everything like terminal and restroom upgrades, accessibility improvements, roadway work, technology enhancements, and also long-term redevelopment planning. A lot of what we're working on is really focused on making the experience smoother and more comfortable for passengers. And with that said, you mentioned the premium lounge space, which is in huge demand at all airports and at PHL. In the last couple of years, more than 5,000 square feet of lounges have opened or expanded at PHL. And that does include the Chase Sapphire Lounge that you mentioned. We also had an update to a new American Airlines flagship and Admirals Club spaces. And we have an expanded Delta Sky Club. So, you know, what's happening is travelers are spending way more time in airports than they really are demanding comfort and flexibility while they're here.
2: Well, those lounges, there's no question, Tracy. I mean, they are an integral part of our travel today. So, you know, this question I'm going to throw back to both of you. So, Bill and Tracy, I mean, technology, I heard you mention that a bit, Tracy. It's changing the world, you know, and the way we live. We can see the impact technology is having at airports, certainly when Mary and I travel. And now, I'm not talking about being able to power our devices or things like that, but really, more and more having an experience that is touchless and in many cases peopleless. So as both of, you know, your airports are reimagined, and I'd love to hear, you know, what are ways technology is leading the way specific to things we can see and engage with, and maybe also things that we can't see. Bill, you want to go first on that?
7: You bet. I mean, let's start with the checkpoint, you know, which has been a pretty intense experience for travelers since the days following 9/11. Today, if you have TSA PreCheck and you have touchless ID, at our airport at least, the checkpoint is about a 90-second experience. You're in and you're out. The bag handling system, which most people don't see, but they certainly experience because they, you know, they want want to be sure that they can arrive at their destination. The amount of automation and tracking that goes on to be sure that bags are accurately handled, managed, and sent on their way is beyond anything that existed, you know, 20 years ago, for example, when many airports didn't really have bag handling systems. So technology, you know, between the old airport and the new airport, our footprint has probably quadrupled in terms of the number of elements of
2: Well, there are some interesting points you've made. Mm-hmm. Tracy, do you have anything you want to add to that?
8: Well, Bill just hit a lot of that. The nails on the head at our airport as well. I mean, I think some of the other things that we're also doing is looking at pre-booking for parking, right? Being able to order your food out of from an app in line so that when you get through security, your food is waiting for you at the concession location. Trying to make everything smoother and easier for the passengers while they're here, because obviously when things run smoother and people are happier, they tend to not only just enjoy themselves, they tend to spend more money, which we also appreciate.
1: All right, last question for you both today. Is there something about your airport that either has already been enhanced for 2026 or coming in the months ahead that travelers should know about? We need a fairly quick answer from you both.
7: Well, I'll give that a start. For us, we'll be done after 14 years of construction on October 27th. We cut the final ribbon, and the airport will be complete. And, of course, you're never done, really, at an airport, but this project will be completed. And it's been, you know, a somewhat disruptive 14 years, as you can imagine. So we're very excited about that. We expect the passenger experience to reflect that.
2: Bill, you're not going to know what to do with yourself. You know, 14 years, you know, you're coming to work, and then all of a sudden you're going to say, wait a second, construction's over. Wow, this is what we did. It's going
1: to
2: love
1: it. He did say something very important for our listeners to always remember, though. Airports are always always ongoing. That's just the nature of the business. Tracy?
8: I think just getting ready for this past year in 2026, one of the things I truly loved the most was having a lot of our employees in the terminal, so you're probably going to see them continue to do that. We had a lot of folks, what we do, we had a volunteer ambassador program with folks walking around, answering questions, taking selfie moments. We had big props like giant cheesesteaks, Billy Pretzels, Rocky silhouette, statue silhouette things. It really helped us engage with the passengers. It also helped us identify operational issues real time. And it really reminded the rest of us that at the end of the day, airports are ultimately people businesses.
2: Yeah, well,
1: Tracy, what a great program and a great point.
2: Really, you know, Mary just said less, but I'm thinking about this right now, going back to the lounge, because we have heard such great things. And Bill, the Centurion Lounge there, Mary and I used at your airport, that was great as well. But, you know, besides them being so popular with travelers, how important are they to the bottom line? I mean, because you are in the real estate business. I mean, I would think that they are pretty healthy to your bottom line. I just need like a yes or no answer on that. Bill and then Tracy.
7: Critical.
2: Yeah, I think so as well. Tracy?
8: They're the economic engine for our region.
2: Something for folks to think about. So they're coming, and there's a reason for that.
9: Yeah.
2: Well, listen, we really appreciate both of you. Good information today. You both have terrific airports. Again, thank you. Congratulations on the 14 years. And, you know, Tracy, best wishes as you go through that $2 billion capital program, as you just mentioned. Have a great weekend, both of you, okay?
8: Thank you, guys.
7: Thank you.
1: Yeah, thank you.
7: Bye-bye.
8: Take care. Bye.
2: All right, well, there we are, PHL and SLC. That's our airport check-in for this August 8th. Enjoy these segments, man. We need to do them more frequently.
1: Yeah, they're enjoyable.
2: Folks, share your experiences with us at these airports if you have them. You can do that at rmworldtravel.com/contact, okay? Up next, we're going to look into destination-worthy cooking classes. Thinking about that, Mary, and certainly our show partner, Region 7 Seas, should be on that list with what they offer. We'll be doing some of those with our show fans coming up in
1: October.
2: Yeah, we'll do that. So, all right, right now we're going to pause for some sponsor messages at the bottom of our break. 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
0: 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Well, one of the main reasons we travel is to eat. Doesn't mean we should all go broke chasing Michelin-starred restaurants around the world. Great cuisine can be found in a Paris restaurant as well as at a humble food stall on a downtown street in Bangkok. Take it from me. But for a deeper dive, consider taking a cooking course in a city or region whose cuisine you already love or wish to learn more about. I'm delighted to welcome an old friend of the show, travel writer Veronica Stoddard. She's a former editor-in-chief of USA Today's Travel Media Group, and she recently penned an article for Food and Wine magazine on the glories of 6 cooking schools that she's been to in very different locations. Veronica, I chose 4 destinations, but first, describe generally what's involved in a 1 or 2 day cooking class for us, won't you?
14: Yes. So cooking classes that are oriented to travelers are typically open to anyone. You don't have to have any experience to join in, and you can find them all over the world. That's what's so great about them. They usually run for about half a day, which makes it very easy for a traveler to participate. And those that are overseas typically start out by accompanying the chef to the market to buy the provisions for the meal, which is great because you learn about local produce that way. Then you go back to the chef's restaurant usually, or sometimes even the chef's home. So, and then you cook your meal and then you sit down and enjoy it, which is fantastic.
0: Are these expensive?
14: So they range in price from about $60 to $200, depending on how long they are and where they're located. They range anywhere from 2 hours to 5 hours. You can also take full-day immersions in some places. But typically they're shorter because they're oriented to travelers who don't have a lot of time.
0: And you usually get to eat your meal after you fix it. All right, let's look at 3 or 4 of the choices, beginning with Italy and Peru. Please describe.
14: Yeah, so in Italy, that was the first course I ever took, and it was a week-long program, which was amazing. We did everything from scratch. We made our own ricotta. We made our own pasta. I learned all about olive oil, and I completely changed the way I cooked in the kitchen when I came home. I learned about sage and the local specialty steaks that they eat in Tuscany. This was a Tuscan school. So it's just wonderful. Each morning we would prepare the meal, and then in the afternoon we would go out and visit the makers. We'd visit the olive groves or the vineyards or the farms where they grew the produce. So that was a full immersion for a week. But in Cusco, I did a half-day course. And what was wonderful about this, so we did ceviche, which of course originated in Peru, and then we did lomo saltado, which is a hybrid of Japanese and Peruvian cuisine, which is very local to there. And then we learned how to make pisco sour. It was fantastic.
0: Very important. All right. This is, you went to Vienna. We've just got about 2 minutes left, but you went to Vienna, but this is an unexpected location. Petra in the country of Jordan. That's the famous carved out of the stone wall city. I didn't know there was a cooking school there.
14: It was amazing. I was so surprised to find a cooking school there. So we made these wonderful fragrant tagines and stews. We made baba ganoush, tabbouleh, tahini salad, all the things that you would expect from that part of the world. In that course, more than any other, was very mixed male to female, which I thought was wonderful. Often these courses are more female-oriented, or at least more females go to attend the classes.
0: Give me a minute on Vienna.
14: So Vienna was a surprise because it was a vegetarian restaurant. So we did vegetarian dishes, such as cheese schnitzel fermented with butternut squash and Austrian cabbage and noodles, which is one of their typical dishes.
0: How do you find a school?
14: I found all of these online. If you just Google cooking school and the location you're going to, a number of them will pop up. These have grown over the years, so there's lots of options in a lot of places.
0: Well, by the way, I couldn't agree with Veronica more. I've gone to a couple cooking schools, I don't know, I think mostly in Italy. But let me tell you something. You don't need to be landlocked to learn a few new dishes. This October and next July, Robert and Mary will be taking a Regent Seven Seas Culinary Kitchen cruise with some of our listeners. You can find out more information on that cruise with Robert and Mary by going to rmworldtravel.com. 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You'll find Veronica's article at foodandwine.com. Veronica, I really appreciate your joining us. And you also said this made you a better cook, and it lives with you today, right?
14: Absolutely. It changed the way I cook in my own home, and I learned so many wonderful recipes that I use to this day.
0: Can't beat that endorsement. Veronica, thanks so much. Stick around. We'll be right back.
6: 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We're back after these messages.
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2: This October 20th, Mary and I will be in Malta in the southern Mediterranean, and we're going to have a number of show fans there with us as we get ready for a 12-day cruise together. There are just two cabin suites left at this point for you to book this spectacular trip. It's happening because of our partnership with Regent Seven Seas. So if you're looking to put an exclamation point on your 2026 travels with a trip that you'll remember forever, call Megan Garfield at Regent today. Book this special 12-day cruise. Again, it's this October. It's aboard Seven Seas Grandeur from Malta to Athens. We're also going to Sicily, Lower Italy, Croatia, Montenegro, Turkey, and a number of other ports in Greece as well. So many of the places that we're going, their bucket list. 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
1: 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Well, what makes a great vacation? And what can make one much less great, at least after you get home? Ryan Grant is a, and I love this title, professor of industrial organizational psychology and organizational science at the University of North Carolina in Charlotte. I'm exhausted. He worked to understand how employees recover from work stress and achieve balance between work and non-work with an eye toward promoting health and well-being, and he's come up with some very interesting findings. Ryan, welcome to the show. Before we get specific, tell me how you reached your findings on the effects vacations have on a person who's working during most of the year.
2: Yeah, thanks for having me on. So basically what we did is we took all the kind of current vacation research literature out there, and we basically synthesized the findings of all those studies.
1: And I gather you found that vacations have a larger positive effect on well-being than perhaps we thought, but that comes with some footnotes, doesn't it?
2: Yeah, definitely. So we found vacation provides a very large boost to your well-being. But again, when you return home back to work from your vacation, your well-being, those kind of benefits start to kind of fade out and return to what they were before the vacation. That takes a little over a month to do that. And we also found that it's really critical that you're psychologically detaching during your vacation. So you need to kind of mentally disconnect yourself from work to get the well-being benefits from vacation. And you also need to engage in kind of as much physical activity as you can. You don't need to go crazy, but that seems to be really important for maximizing the vacation.
1: Let me stop you on two of those points. One, you talked about disengaging yourself from the workplace. I presume that the workplace has an should disengage from you as well, right?
2: Yes, definitely. Yeah. So it's not just on you, you know, the individual employee to not check your email, but it's on your boss, your coworkers to not be emailing you, texting you, messaging you on Slack, et cetera.
1: Okay. And then you also said physical activity tended to prolong the satisfaction or the well-being you feel after vacation. Does lying on the beach in the sun count as physical activity?
2: No, I don't think it would. We found that basically like more passive activities like laying on the beach like people typically do basically had no effect on your well-being. So it wasn't positive or negative, but also didn't help you at all.
1: So how physical do you have to get? I mean, are you talking like playing tennis or playing golf or pickleball or something?
2: Yeah. I don't think it has to be anything crazy, even if it's just walking around. I would probably guess that more leisurely, but still getting your heart rate up a little, getting outside in nature would be best.
1: Okay. Now, some places encourage you to take a vacation. Some workplaces don't really mind if you don't take all your vacation time. Do organizations have a role in making your vacation and your return to a workplace better?
2: Yes, definitely. The first thing I would say is that, you know, vacation is critical for people's health and well-being and performance. So organizations should promote people taking as much time as they can. And then what I would say as well is we found some of our findings that kind of the longer you're on vacation, the kind of harsher the return, the quicker your well-being benefits fade out. And so what we kind of recommend to both individual people and organizations is kind of giving people a slight buffer period and not just like, you know, throwing a million emails at them, throwing a huge workload they missed over 2 weeks right back at them.
1: You also suggest a buffer. You say that, you know, if you can avoid it, don't fly home Sunday night and go right back to work Monday morning. Why?
2: Yes. Yes, definitely. That's because basically the longer the vacation you're on, you kind of get used to the positives, you know, the happiness, the enjoyment of the vacation. And if you fly back, you know, Sunday morning, it's kind of, or Sunday night and then right back to work Monday morning, it's kind of a larger shock to the system, we found. Your well-being kind of decreases quicker.
1: Ryan Grant's a professor of industrial organizational psychology and organizational science at the University of North Carolina in Charlotte. Ryan, I really appreciate your joining us, and it bolsters all of us who love vacations. It bolsters our argument. Thank you.
2: Thank you so much.
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4: Foundations of Freedom, a look at America's founding principles and the leaders who shaped our nation.
5: In 1796, George Washington made one of the most consequential decisions in American history. He chose not to seek a third term as president. So why does that matter? Because America was not built on permanent rulers. It was built on ordered liberty. Faith teaches that authority is a stewardship, not a possession. Leaders are accountable to God for how they use power. And why does that still matter today? Because republics survive when leaders respect limits and citizens defend them. Washington's lesson still stands. A republic is preserved when power has limits, and public service remains a duty to God and country, not a path to personal rule.
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9: All right. The Daughters of the American Revolution and the American Battlefield Trust have collaborated on a historic way to discover America when you travel. It's caught our attention because in some cases, you may not even have to travel too far. Let's head back to that show hotline once again today and say hello to Anna Grace Wenger with the American Battlefield Trust, who we've invited to share some details on the American Revolution experience.
8: Hello, Anna Grace. Nice to have you part of America's number one travel radio show today.
10: Hi, thanks for having me.
8: So, you know, Mary and I, we were intrigued to learn that this all started simply as a website that earned some awards and then became a pop-up exhibit. So I guess let's start there, right? I mean, share, you know, how the American Revolution experience has evolved and what exactly it is now in its current iteration for folks to go experience.
10: Yeah, it started in 2023. Well, the exhibit that tours is starting in 2023, and it was planned with just three sets and, you know, took over to go to Daughters of the American Revolution sites because they really, really resonate with this sort of thing to try to bring the past to life. But it originally did start as a website that has gotten a couple pretty cool awards, the Anthem Award, that recognizes purpose-driven media. So it feels nice that, you know, we do get to make a difference. And it highlights people that aren't George Washingtons of the American Revolution to try to bring to life the ordinary people. You know, what would you do if you were like a 20-something woman in Massachusetts and the war broke out? You know, what kind of decisions do you make?
9: Yeah.
10: And so it kind of brings that stuff to life.
9: Yeah, very interesting. Different angle of the revolution. So, and I also, what I really like about this traveling exhibit is that it's going to historical societies, it's going to museums and libraries around the United States, and I think it's really reaching, you know, some of the smaller regions of the country beyond the big cities. So talk a little bit more specifically about what the exhibit offers and the general themes.
10: Yeah, there are currently seven exhibition sets going all around the United States, which is pretty cool. So we can hit a whole bunch of different locations all at the same time. But it focuses on the Patriot and the Loyalist side of the American Revolution to try to put that into perspective. Cause it's a lot harder for people to, especially me, to connect with, you know, the big generals of the war.
9: Mm-hmm.
10: And so to think of people just like me back in 1776. Brings that into the present a little bit easier.
8: So as you're talking about this, but is there one specific story featured, a person that really resonates with you? Because, you know, these are interesting people living during the revolution.
10: Yeah, there's a woman. Unfortunately, she was a loyalist, but her name was Peggy Shippen Arnold, and she was Benedict Arnold's wife.
8: Hmm.
10: And she also, just like him, was an undercover spy and passed on information and kind of helped the British take over West Point, which is crazy to think of that just a young woman who went to these balls in beautiful dresses was passing along notes and maps and trying to overthrow the government, which is crazy.
9: Fascinating, Anna Grace.
8: Imagine the conversation between the two of them.
9: Oh, my goodness.
8: What they could say or couldn't say to each
9: other. Yeah, I got to do a little research on that. That's really interesting. So I'm curious. I know that you've been out and about, and you've really had, you've been working on this, and you've had a chance to see it and really immerse yourself with it. Have you had a chance to see or hear the response from young people, whether they're students or just even visitors in general, to what they're seeing and what they're learning?
10: Oh, my goodness. It has been such a wonderful response because I do get to work with Daughters of the American Revolution a whole bunch, and they only have wonderful things to say. They do a lot of living history kind of reenactments at the time, so people come in dressed in period outfits and taking on the personas of these historical figures and then bring them to life when have conversations that they can interact with these figures. Which is pretty cool. And then there's crafts and field trips, and it's from small towns to state capitals, just an incredible response all around.
8: So I see you've got a waiting list after already extending into next year. I mean, do you think there's a chance that this may extend beyond 2027, Anna Grace? I mean, and I'm asking because we see a lot of value in this beyond all the celebrations that have occurred this year regarding America's 250.
10: Yeah, absolutely. It's not my call, but I would absolutely love to see it go on into the future because the American Revolution wasn't over on July 5th. So we still have about, honestly, seven more years of anniversaries to celebrate. So I think it's a pretty cool opportunity.
8: That's an excellent point.
9: I think it's great to see you have a waiting list for other little towns.
8: Well, I want to give the website because I'm watching the clock click away and I don't want us to get cut off. But, you know, folks, if you do want to see the tour stops of the exhibit and get more information on the American Revolution experience, you can visit battlefields.org. That's battlefields.org. Anna Grace, nice talking with you today. Thank you.
10: Yeah, thank you so much.
9: Thanks, Anna Grace. Take care.
10: Thank you. Have a good one.
8: All right. Well, there we are, the American Revolution Experience, folks. That's how we're going to end Hour 1 today. After this top-of-the-hour news break, we're going to begin Hour 2. We'll do it with the National Communal Forum as we go around the country, and three of our affiliates get lined up to share their communities with us today. Personal Connection, Right Stuff, and our Carrie commentary are all still to come. 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
12: News this hour from Town Hall. I'm John Scott. The Michigan Senate race is shaping up as a key battleground this fall.
13: Progressive Abdul El-Sayed narrowly defeated Rep. Haley Stevens in Michigan's Democratic Senate primary, winning by less than 2 points despite heavy establishment spending and an endorsement from Governor Gretchen Whitmer. Stevens outperformed expectations with rural and black voters, exposing potential weakness for El-Sayed in a general election. Republican Mike Rogers currently leads El-Sayed in the polls, giving Republicans reason for optimism in a state that could help decide control of the Senate. Willie Nelson, the White House.
12: The Senate has confirmed Todd Blanche as the next Attorney General of the United States. The close vote, 50-49, rather. Blanche's supporters say his experience as a federal prosecutor and the trust he earned working for President Trump as his personal attorney will help him in that role. One terrorism expert said today's threat landscape is more complex than ever, with a growing number of extremist groups operating across multiple regions. More from Bernie Bennett.
14: Colin Clark of the Soufan Center says terrorism has become increasingly diverse, making it harder for law enforcement to track and prevent attacks. Clark says while established groups like Al-Qaeda and Hezbollah remain concerns, newer organizations continue to emerge. He points to Al-Shabaab in Somalia, ISIS-K and Al-Qaeda affiliates in Africa and Yemen as among the most dangerous threats. Clark defines terrorism as the use of violence to achieve political goals rather than financial gain. Bernie Bennett reporting.
12: And the Senate passing a short-term measure to keep federal agencies funded into early December and avoid a government shutdown during the campaign season. The bill generally funds the federal government at current levels through December 11th and has some funding exceptions that senators negotiated with the White House. The bill still needs to clear the House before it can head to the president. More from townhall.com.
15: 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Firefighter Daniel Foley of the FDNY exemplified that service and sacrifice. Foley joined the FDNY in 1998 and served with Rescue Company 3 in the Bronx. After September 11th, he spent months at Ground Zero searching for victims, including his brother, firefighter Thomas Foley, who was killed in the attacks. After battling pancreatic cancer, linked to his time at Ground Zero, Daniel Foley passed away at 46 years old. He is remembered as a great firefighter, a loving husband to his wife Carrie, and a father to their five children. Join Tunnel to Towers in honoring heroes like Daniel Foley and supporting the families they leave behind. Donate $11 a month at t2t.org. That's T, the number 2, and then t.org.
12: There's been a deadly boat accident in the water surrounding the Statue of Liberty in New York City.
16: The captain of the motorboat under arrest and facing 13 charges of reckless endangerment. The 22-foot vessel flipping over in New York Harbor, two people killed, a 27-year-old woman and a 5-month-old baby. Investigators say the boat was dangerously overloaded. Members of the New York City Police and Fire Department, along with the U.S. Coast Guard and Air Sea Rescue, helping to save those floating in the water with their life jackets on.
12: That's correspondent Laura Wetters reporting. And health officials in Louisiana are urging beachgoers to take precautions during a summertime surge in infections from a flesh-eating bacteria. Louisiana confirming 9 cases so far this year of Vibrio vulnificus, which is found in warm coastal waters. All were hospitalized. 5 died. Those numbers are above average. News and analysis at townhall.com. The son of former President Joe Biden with an update on his father's health.
17: Hunter Biden says his father's prostate cancer has spread to other parts of his body and is causing him pain. In an interview with the BBC broadcast late Friday, Hunter Biden grew emotional as he talked about the health of former President Joe Biden, who revealed his cancer diagnosis in May of last year, less than 4 months after he left the White House. Hunter Biden says the diagnosis has been tough on the family, saying it's really sad to watch, but he says, I wish he would complain more because it's not good. He says his father is still doing his thing, though, speaking publicly about the issues that are important to him. Donna Water, Washington.
12: Jorge Messi, the father of soccer star and Argentina captain Lionel Messi, has died in the central Argentina city of Rosario. He was 68. More on these stories at townhall.com.
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1: Well, as our August 8th live broadcast moves right along today, it is just past 11 a.m. Eastern time here in the New York City area. Nice to have all of you aboard with us for hour two of America's number one travel radio show. As we begin these next 60 minutes together, well, week 335 of the National Communal Forum is how we'll begin. 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
2: 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That's part of the Kansas City DMA. We have General Manager Mike Pettis. He's here with us. And then out to Prescott, Arizona. That's part of the Phoenix DMA. We have General Manager Jason Zinzaletta joining us. 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
1: Got a lot of call letters. Not the frequencies yes. There. We got yeah. It going on. Well, it's a nice cross-section for sure. Good morning, guys. Thanks for being here with us today.
3: Good morning.
4: Good to be with you.
1: Well, good to be with
3: Thanks
1: you.
3: Thanks for having
1: well,
3: us.
1: Okay. Well, thank you, everybody. So, Lee, I'm going to begin here on the East Coast. Last summer, Mary and I were down in your area for the big Let's Go America Tour Virginia Beach event live remote. We spent some time there at your station during the week with Tony McCraney on WNIS. I got to be honest, listen, the Williamsburg, Norfolk, Virginia Beach corridor, we've been there probably 20 or more times over the years. It's a great part of our country for travel. The major military presence there also makes it another reason that we like the area. But I'm curious today, here's your opportunity, what are some local stories you're following there at the station in the Tidewater Hampton Roads area that you think would interest our national audience around the country?
4: Well, I would say the oceanfront, probably the Virginia Beach oceanfront. It's we had some trouble perhaps earlier in the year, but it's rebounded nicely, and it's been a successful summer so far. We haven't had too many issues with weather. It hasn't been too hot this year. As it, you know, normally in Virginia, you walk out and you feel like you want to go back in and take a shower right away. It hasn't been too bad so far this year. We're kind of we fly under the radar sometimes. Unless you served in the military, I think people know Virginia Beach, but they might not know Norfolk and Williamsburg, too, as you mentioned.
1: Yeah, the one thing about Virginia Beach that Mary and I say all the time, most people think, you know, you're at the beach, it's just beautiful sand, but all of the

0: few hours away from Flagstaff, from Phoenix, from the Grand Canyon. We're kind of centrally located in the state, and we've got some beautiful areas around here in Yavapai County, around Prescott, ranging from Sedona to just all of our hiking trails. And, you know, in order to take advantage of our natural beauty, we have over 100 miles of hiking trails in the Prescott area, and it's getting more and more every year. So it's just beautiful.
1: Yeah, Jason, that's
2: and a little cooler, I would assume, than some of the lower. Yeah.
0: Yeah, we're a little cooler than Phoenix. We're not at 120. As a matter of fact, our highest temperature this year was just a few days ago. We hit about 101 degrees, and that's about as hot as it gets.
2: Yeah, okay. Yeah, that's nice. All right.
1: So,
2: yeah.
1: You want it's a little cooler. You want a cool, go to Prescott. Cool Arizona.
0: That's right.
1: I like that. All right. So, Rudy, listen, you know, next segment, I think, you know, Mary and I were going to be talking state fairs for the personal connection. We all talked up the Minnesota State Fair last week, had some fun with that. But starting this week in Sedalia there is the Missouri State Fair. Where do you want to go with Mike?
3: Well, Mike, looking at the state fair from an economic standpoint, how important is it to the state or to your area, to your station? Is it a really big event as it is here in Minnesota?
4: Yeah, I would say so. So the state fair here in Missouri is huge for this area. You know, here in Sedalia, we're a little town of, you know, about 20,000 people, but, you know, people come from all around the state and other states just to attend our state fair every year. And it's really big for the station as well, because our clients love to be out there with us, and we actually share our space with some of our clients each day to give them the opportunity to connect with the fairgoers. And, you know, we see tens of thousands of people that our clients can connect with. And, you know, the state fair itself has been a very good partner to our stations also. Our area at the Missouri State Fair, we're right near the grandstand where people go in for the concerts. And, of course, there's huge concerts every night, you know, well-known artists that are coming in every single day of the fair. And it's just a huge impact financially as well for our community.
1: Well, I love it. And you know what? They always say, Mike, in real estate, what? Location, location, location. And you, with the station there, you're literally right across the street. Am I correct?
4: Yeah, we are right across the street from the Missouri State Fair entrance, one of the entrances. Of course, there's multiple entrances because of the real estate that it takes up. But one of the entrances is right across the street from our station. So, you know, we get prime real estate when it comes to everyone also going into the fair from that entrance and being able to see our station.
1: Well, you got a lot of people coming your way this week, and we hope you have a great trip. I'm going to ask the last question for all of you, maybe about 20-second answers from you. But what is it about your area that you say helps make America great? Lee?
5: Oh, the history. We're not far from Jamestown, the first permanent English settlement in the New World. You can't throw a stone and not hit something historical in this area. So if you like beaches and history, come here.
1: Come there. Jason?
0: With us, it is the world's oldest rodeo that really is big in our history. We celebrated the 250th year this year. Next year is the 140th edition of the world's oldest rodeo here in Prescott. So there you go.
1: That's another reason to come. Mike, real quick with you.
4: Right here in Sedalia is the home of ragtime music. We have the Scott Joplin Ragtime Festival every single year, and Scott Joplin himself used to perform here and created ragtime music right here in Sedalia.
1: Guys, this is why we love this segment.
2: This is exactly why we love this segment.
1: It really is. It's very nice.
2: Always learn something.
1: Love it. We absolutely
2: also
1: do.
2: A very
1: all
2: cool
1: reasons
2: fact.
1: To go visit.
2: Yeah.
1: Listen, thanks to the three of you for being part of today's National Communal Forum. We love being part of your stations and interacting with all of your listeners. Could not do this show, as we said, without you. Have a great weekend, guys. All right, folks, after this quick sponsors break, state fair concessions. We're going to keep that theme going. We're going to mix that with a personal connection. That begins in 3 minutes.

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0: Celebrating 35 unrivaled years at sea with up to 35% savings, we want everyone in this show audience to experience the ultra-luxury travel that's delivered by Regent. To help make this happen, 10 weeks from today, Robert and I will be on Malta in the southern Mediterranean, and some of our show fans will be there with us as well as we get ready for a 12-day cruise together. There's still time for you to also join us and be part of this spectacular trip. All you need to do is call Megan Garfield at Regent to book this special trip this October aboard Seven Seas Grandeur. It's going to take us from Malta to Athens, and some stops along the way will include Sicily, Lower Italy, Croatia, Montenegro, Turkey, and other ports in Greece as well.
7: Seven Seas Grandeur, great ship. It's their newest until the Prestige gets here. The special savings Regent has extended to our listeners can be combined with any other deal that's out there, okay? If you're looking to put an exclamation point on your 2026 travels with a vacation you'll remember forever, go to our show website, rmworldtravel.com. Right there at the top of the homepage, you're going to see a 2026 banner for the cruise. It includes the phone number for Megan when you click on it, and go make your reservation to come join us this October, folks. All aboard, all right?
0: All right, now to the personal connection. Nate and Stephanie Janosik own their own business. It's called Fun Biz Concessions. They married about 16 years ago, and they've grown their concessions company to one of the largest mobile food concessions companies in the USA. If you're visiting state fairs around the country, well, you're going to find their food and treats. That's enough for now. Let's welcome Nate and Stephanie onto the show hotline from Costa Mesa, California.
7: All right, well, out to California we go. Mary, Nate, and Stephanie, nice to have you here with us this morning. Welcome to America's number one travel radio show.
8: Thank
2: Thanks for having us.
7: Great having you aboard with us today. Hopefully things go well there today at the OC Fair. So, you know, during last week's show in our opening A block, I mentioned we're sending Rudy to the Minnesota State Fair later this month. It starts on August 27th. He's already planning his to-do list. He's getting excited for what's ahead. I understand that the two of you have a very large and permanent presence there. So, Nate, I want you to set the scene for our listeners tuned in, not just in Minnesota who will be going, but across the USA, exactly what you've created with the hangar and what Rudy is in for when he steps inside.
2: The hangar is a very unique experience. It's one of the largest, if not the largest, concessions stands at the State Fair. It's 10,000 square feet of food and craft beer and entertainment and family fun, and we've really tried to create what we call the neighborhood experience up there. When you come to the hangar, we want people to feel like they're coming back to their favorite neighborhood hangout spot.
0: What a great way to describe that. So, Stephanie, you literally grew up in the amusement industry with family who owned giant roller coasters and other attractions. You did spend some time in the corporate world, from what I've read, and then you pulled a U-turn to come back to concessions. Talk a little bit about what you and Nate have built on the mobile concession side, and where else you take your fun foods besides the state fairs.
8: I did, yeah. I was taking a break from the real world, and I was back with my parents kind of reassessing what I was going to do. I came across the spiral potato on a stick, which I called the tater twister, and developed the tater dog, built a concession stand. Later, Nate and I met and built many more concession stands together, and we take it to, I think, about 12 to 15 state fairs and large outdoor rodeos throughout the United States. So we stay very busy.
0: Clearly. And thank you for taking a little time with us on this August day here. So it's the height of your season. So besides the massive business, similar to Robert and myself, your lives really are defined by constant travel. I would venture you're on the road a little more than we are. You're in our personal connection segment today, where we often discuss what travel means on deeper levels. You guys chose a lifestyle together of life on the road, making a lot of other travelers happy with all of your fantastic fair foods. So I'll start with you, Nate. What does that mean to you personally?
2: To me personally, it's a lot of fun. It's something that we really enjoy. We enjoy every time we go to the next town, to the next fair, to the next event. We're settling back into, you know, to our community there. You know, just like a lot of travelers, I'm sure, that frequent the same destinations throughout their travels. Whenever we get there, we have friends that remember us. We have businesses that we go to that remember us, that are excited to see us. We have activities and things that our kids do, art camps and swimming lessons. And we have, you know, all of our favorite spots. And so with that, we also make sure that we are doing our very best to be people's favorite spot when they travel to the fair. And we want them to have that same feeling that we have when we, you know, when we get to our favorite place in town, when we come into each place.
7: Yeah, travel's a connector.
0: Yeah, and Stephanie?
8: Well, the wonderful thing about our lifestyle is that we're able to take our children with us. They do a hybrid homeschool, so we have a home base in Texas, and, you know, they go to the school when we're there two days a week, but we have the flexibility where we don't have to be split up, and that is really special to us. We get to raise our children with a love of travel. I mean, they're always asking us where we're going next. They have all these poor memories of, you know, different things about different locations that we've gone to. And I think it just has allowed us to be a very close family unit. And I think that's what's so special to me.
7: Stephanie, yeah, I think great. Mary and I, we have our two sons, and I think the special bond we all share and how close we are, what you just said really is, travel is a connector. It's just united us, and it's something those memories we have. You know, last year on the show around this time, we had Noah Kapp from Carnival Eats on with us. I recall him sharing some of the more outrageous foods that he's experienced at state fairs. Listen, I can still recall the fried butter that Mary and I tried at the Iowa State Fair. I was like, what? But hey, listen, it was good. You know, certainly you can get anything you want pretty much on a stick. Stephanie just referred to that. And Stephanie, your Texas tater twister, it's legendary from everything Mary and I've seen. It's a fan favorite. So since it's radio, I want you to paint a picture of what that actually is for our listeners. And then Nate, to follow that, I'd love to hear, you know, what's a food that, you know, you're most proud of. So Stephanie, let's talk about the Texas tater twister.
8: So it's a Idaho potato, and we put it on a stick. and then put it through a special slicer where it stays coiled together, kind of like a slinky. So you could expand it on the stick like a like an open slinky. And so it deep fries, and it doesn't get hard like a chip, but it's a little bit harder than a French fry. So you get that really unique kind of crispy, crunchy, but not like explode in your mouth. And then we season it with different seasonings like seasoned salt, Parmesan, spicy, lemon pepper.
0: That sounds good.
7: So Nate, is there a food that, you know, you're most proud of?
2: Gosh, Stephanie and I have created a lot of really cool ones over the years. I think one of the neatest ones I think we've done is the deep fried nachos. You know, oftentimes we'll see people, we'll create some new food for Minnesota or one of these big fairs, and then we'll see people imitating us. But I think deep fried nachos is one of those where even still, and we've done a lot of these episodes with Noah Kapp as well and had a lot of fun with him, but the deep fried nachos is one of those where I don't think people have figured out how to put the magic into it, the secret sauce, if you will, that we do with the deep fried nachos. That's one of our, you have to come to Fun Biz to get if you want the real deal deep fried nachos.
7: But how do you brainstorm new recipes? I mean, is it data driven, late night cravings, just life on the road? Where do you come up with these ideas?
2: I wouldn't say it's late night cravings. It's data driven. Stephanie and I try to, we try to scour like social media and try to look at different trends and different things that pop up. And then, you know, in our travels, we enjoy trying, you know, local food trucks and pop-up restaurants and things like that. And so, and amusement parks, you know, we oftentimes don't copy an item, but we're inspired by an item or a theme or an ingredient. That's happened a lot of times where we're inspired by an ingredient.
0: Stephanie, operationally speaking, okay, so you travel with your kids, which I absolutely love. That's great for the family. But operationally, this logistically sounds a little complicated. Do you have a team traveling with you, or are you guys doing it all yourselves?
8: No, we have a management team that travels with us. We have a nanny that helps us seasonally during our big events. And we have to have transportation logistics, hiring manager, a lot of different logistics, a payroll team, a bookkeeping team. So a lot of people that, you know, we help us along the way to do this massive size business.
7: What do you each say is the most underrated fair food that everyone should try once? Stephanie?
8: Oh, I mean, corn dog for sure. I don't know if it's underrated, but everyone should try a corn dog.
7: Nate, what do you say?
2: Oh, you know, Stephanie took probably the best one, corn dog, but I guess the gizmo at Minnesota State Fair. I think everyone should get up to the north end of the fair and try a gizmo.
7: Okay.
2: It is magical.
7: Well, listen, in 19 days, look for Rudy. We'll put that on his list as well, okay? So, Nate and Stephanie, congratulations on your success. Folks, you want to check out the business and connect with Nate and Stephanie yourself, you can do that at funbizconcessions.com, and it's funbizconcessions.com. Have a great weekend. Enjoy your time there in California at the OC Fair.
2: Thank you.
0: Yeah, thanks so much, you guys. Take care.
2: Bye-bye.
7: All right, during the break, we're going to have a little fun with Rudy because Gizmos, he's going to get there. We're going to get him also to
0: Fun Biz Concessions.
7: Get the hang of there as well. So, all right, as we get ready to pause for this bottom of the hour break, in 20 minutes, the next installment of the Kerry Commentary will happen. But next, it's The Right Stuff.
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7: This October 20th, Mary and I will be in Malta in the southern Mediterranean. And we're going to have a number of show fans there with us as we get ready for a 12-day cruise together. There are just two cabin suites left at this point for you to book this spectacular trip. It's happening because of our partnership with Region 7 Seas. So if you're looking to put an exclamation point on your 2026 travels with a trip that you'll remember forever, call Megan Garfield at Region today. Book this special 12-day cruise. Again, it's this October. It's aboard Seven Seas Grandeur from Malta to Athens. We're also going to Sicily, Lower Italy, Croatia, Montenegro, Turkey, and a number of other ports in Greece as well. So many of the places that we're going, their bucket list. The Regent team will deliver some of the best fun and entertainment you'll find in the cruise sector of travel, plus great food in around 10 different restaurants, all mixed with such an array of culture. Go to our show website, rmworldtravel.com. You'll see the banner for the 2026 cruise atop the homepage. It includes a phone number for Megan as well. Make your reservation and come travel with us this October 20th through November 1st in the Southern Med.
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10: I have tears in my eyes. America is crumbling. We have outdated highways. Great highways like we built in the past are not happening. High-speed rail? My daughter called me from China. She was going 250 miles an hour. What do we have in America? High-speed rail? Hasn't happened. Airports? We have second-rate airports compared to other countries. Promises, promises from politicians that we're going to fix the roads, fix the airports, etc., etc. Then we also need to balance. When we have a budget in one of those blue states for $100 billion, we don't want it to cost $200 billion. We need to stop debating, and we have to start building. President Trump has said $19 trillion in new factories and businesses are coming to America over the next few years. Well, they need roads. They need airports. It should not be a controversial issue. It should be an American issue. Let's make America great again. This is John Catsimatidis with the Cat's Corner.
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14: 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For our Write Stuff segment today, I'm delighted to bring in Mark Everly. He's a British writer and a fellow of the Royal Geographical Society who almost always lives on the road. And his book is titled Vagabond, a hiker's homage to rural Spain. At age 55, Mark hiked coast to coast across Spain, about 761 miles, with a backpack and a hammock. Mark, welcome to the show. Let's start with a one-word question. Why?
15: That's a very, very good question. I'm not the first time I've been asked that question, actually. A lot of people might say it was a bit of a midlife crisis. I prefer to think it was a plan that had been taking seed in my mind for quite a while. I've always loved Spain. But the thing is, I work as a freelance travel journalist, and have done for about the last 30 years. And my life had become more and more regimented, and I was kind of guilty about how many flights I was having to make for work, et cetera, et cetera. And what I really wanted to do was just cut loose and get life back to kind of nomadic basics. And I wanted to do a really long walk and have to think about nothing but walking, eating, sleeping, and, of course, a little bit of Spanish wine.
14: Let me make this clear to our listeners. This was no Camino de Santiago walk, the famous Christian pilgrimage walking route in Spain, or several routes, actually. This was from the southern tip of Gibraltar, which is sort of a rough neighborhood, all the way up to northern Spain, involving what is called stealth camping. You traveled with a hammock. You also a tarp, I guess you could put down and sleep on in the ground. You had blisters after the first day on your feet.
15: Yes, yeah. That could also be put down, I think, to a surfeit of too much enthusiasm on day one. I didn't set out with a plan of where I wanted to go or how far I needed to go, but I did have a rough idea of where I ought to be on day one. And, I wasn't following a Camino route or anything. I was basically finding my own way, although it ended up coincided with some of the Camino routes, which was interesting in its own right. And basically, I wanted to get to roughly where I thought I should be on the first day. So over-enthusiastic, I walked 47 kilometers, 30 miles on the first day, a little over 30 miles. And the last day, actually, 51 kilometers. So I think I just basically nursed the same blisters all the way across.
14: Well, I mentioned it was no Camino de Santiago because that is a planned path where there are villages along the way. They're used to these religious pilgrimage people. There are places to stay. And the first third of your trip, I mean, you had fences, you had animals, you had, you know, canyons, you had water, you had urban problems. This was not a nice little hike. As the Camino de Santiago is generally the second part of your trip, as you said, you're walking part of it, but on what was called it's a 620 mile route called the Route of Silver, where navigation was easier. But you had pain all along the way. You refused kind offers of places to stay, but your notes on this book is so detailed. You must have taken massive notes every day.
15: I took notes as I was walking. I had a lot of, as my daughter, 20 years old, she pointed out before I left, that there was going to be a lot of time in my head and how a lot of people might not particularly enjoy that. I think I probably didn't help with my habit of talking to myself. And I kept notes on my phone. I kind of dictaphone for the entire walk. That was basically the notes that I was running up for the book. There were lots of tough sections. The book is more, I would like to think of it kind of a homage to Spain, or my love letter to Spain, really. I wouldn't like anybody to think it was just whinging about what a long walk I was having. Because let's be honest, there were some very, very rough days, but also some of the most joyful bits of walking I think I've ever had. I was actually dancing along the road sometimes. There were probably a few people thinking they're beeping the horn at this crazy man dancing along the sidewalk, but I didn't really mind. I was on quite a high a lot of the walk as well. There were good days and not such great days and tough times.
14: I would like to underline that, Mark, that this is not a whinging book. It's fascinating in its detail. Mark Everly's book, and I like the fact that people talk to themselves when they're walking alone. I didn't know that. Toward the end of the trip, you're walking to your feet. Mark Everly's book is titled Vagabond, A Hiker's Homage to Rural Spain. National Geographic ranked his book among the top travel books in 2024. You could read more about him at markeverly.com. He also leads guided hikes through Spain's most spectacular areas. Details on that at quietcamino.com. Hey, thanks, Mark. We'll be right back.
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1: 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Our next guest has a very unique story to tell. Let me underline the word very. He's a veteran world traveler, having visited all 193 United Nations member states. He's also a radio host, and he joins us today to introduce you to his nation, and I underline the word his. He is known as the Sultan of Slojamistan. What, you don't know Slojamistan? Well, meet Randy Williams, the Sultan of Slojamistan himself. Randy, please explain your country or your sultanate, and where the heck is it?
2: Well, look, disclaimer, the Sultan and Randy are never in the same room, so I'll give you the Radio Randy version for a second. 2021, I ran out of countries to visit, so I figured I'd create my own. Went on Zillow, had some pretty specific filters. Land is not cheap in California. Found one plot that satisfied all my filters. We've got 11 acres in the middle of the Colorado Desert, which is in Southern California, right near the Salton Sea. We've already put a request to rename the Salton Sea to the Sultan Sea, so we're working on that. But yeah, currently at 35,000 registered citizens, a currency, national anthem, passport, and we even made it into NATO in 2024.
1: No.
2: It's true.
1: Well, I'm fascinated by some of the laws of Slojamistan, and anybody can look at them by going to slojamistan.org. You don't like Crocs, and those aren't allowed there, right?
2: You know, Amendment 1 of the Article 1 of the Constitution, I've had a disdain for Crocs for many years, and they've only gotten more popular. And, you know, I tried to do something about it in America, and the lawmakers, you know, apparently had more important bills to pass.
1: What?
2: So I said, I'm going to, yeah, exactly. It's something about pollution and green and crime. So I said, look, I'm going to create my own country with my own laws, and the founding principle of Slojamistan, no Crocs shall pass. We have a very strict border, including our border agents, and above drug paraphernalia and human smuggling, Crocs, number one offense to bring into my country.
1: I will keep that in mind. All of the citizens and visitors must know the difference between your, Y-O-U-R, and Y-O-U apostrophe R-E. It's forbidden. Oh, I like this one. If you use the microwave, if you don't hit the clear button law after you use it, you're in trouble, right, in Slojamistan?
2: The laziness has to stop. Look, I go in the kitchen. I want a clock. I want to see if I'm late for my radio appearance with you. But instead of the clock, it's blinking 14, 14, 14. Because someone was too lazy enough to just hit the clear button after they removed their burrito. These are common sense laws that the whole world should follow after.
1: There's no question. I don't know where you've been all my life. A toilet paper roll orientation over and under. You say, if you have to ask, Slojamistan is not for you. But the string cheese thing is a little interesting.
2: Well, look, there's a few barbarians in America that don't know how to utilize, don't know how string cheese functions. I've seen people bite string cheese, expressly prohibited in Slojamistan. It's called string cheese for a reason. The strings are to be lovingly and thoughtfully peeled and then consumed string by string. If not, don't buy string cheese, just buy a block.
1: All right. I can become a citizen, I understand, by filling out a form. I can even get a sort of cement block with my name and the Republic of the Sultanate or whatever you call it of Slojamistan on it with my name on it for just $99.99. Now, that's a bargain, right?
2: It is, but it's important to say that citizenship is absolutely free. Go down the raccoon hole, by the way. Our national animal is the raccoon. Go down the raccoon hole with all the political, divisiveness and fighting and bickering that's just taken over our lives and social media. Slojanistan is one place you can go physically or virtually or online, escape it all, have a smile, have fun, forget all the drama, at least for a few moments.
1: I love it slow. Randy Williams is the Sultan of Slojamistan. You can find out more information by going to slojamistan.org and become a citizen. We'll be right back.
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7: 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All right, so last week here on the show, we debuted our 16th theme segment. We call it the Carry Commentary. And the response from many of you listening out there, it's been great, so we thank you for that. As most of you know, we're not short of opinions on the program, and this new edition really is designed to give Mary and me another vehicle to share our ideas, our insights, opinions, and thoughts. So let's get into what we've brought for today's Carry Commentary, Mary.
8: All right, sounds good. I will begin today's Carry Commentary and talk EES with all of you. So if you're heading to Europe anytime soon, those are three letters you're going to need to know. They involve their new entry and exit system. Let's talk about international travel to Europe. If you haven't been to Europe yet this year, there's been a change to entry and exit at Border Patrol across all European airports. You definitely want to get up to speed on it. Now, I'm going to preface this by saying there's no need to be afraid of what you may have seen in some news stories. Yes, there have been some long lines this summer, but that really seems to have dissipated a little bit. And listen, if lines are long, airports are reverting back to manual entry with passport stamps for the time being to sort of alleviate those long lines. All right, how does it work? Upon your first arrival into Europe, since the program went into effect, which was back in April, all travelers first need to register at a kiosk. As soon as you get off your flight, you're going to see signs for immigration. You're then going to see these kiosks where you're going to add four fingers from your right hand right onto a screen for fingerprint registration. You're going to answer a few simple questions, and voila, you're in the system. It's that easy. It really is actually fairly easy. Once you're registered, your info is good for 3 years or until your passport expires. After you do this initial registration, you're going to look for what are called immigration e-gates. The E means they are all electronic. No people are involved other than yourself and the people you're traveling with. So the immigration e-gate is a two-step process. The first part, I'm going to call it gate one. You simply scan your passport and you wait. The green light will go off once you're approved, hopefully, and gate one will open, allowing you to move to the next gate. I'm going to call this gate two. This is where your photo and your fingerprints will get matched. Now, here's the important part. While you're online, wait until the person in front of you gets through both gates one and gate two before you start your process. I'm sharing this because it doesn't work when you try to rush the machine. Yeah. Right, Robert? We saw this.
7: We did, yeah.
8: This is what's actually slowing people down. So just wait until the passenger in front of you is completely done, so there's no chaos or confusion. And that's basically it. It's not difficult. It's not cumbersome. Just follow the directions. And I think you'll find it pretty smooth, and there are no extra fees and nothing to do online.
7: All right, so that's your Carry Commentary.
8: That's mine.
7: Today.
8: What's yours?
7: Well, let's see. For mine today, I'm going to spend a few minutes talking about being smart at hotels and resorts. You know, you just heard us talking about simplysafe.com/carry and safeguarding your place. Well, that same level of importance should be employed when you're traveling, right? And staying at a hotel or a resort or renting a place, you know, maybe Airbnb or whatever it is. So the first thing I think you need to think about is the ladder truck or a snorkel at your local fire department, okay? Or one nearby that the fire department
8: people are like, where is he going with this?
7: Well, the reason I'm bringing this up, Mary, is because there's not a fire truck on this planet that can reach beyond the third or fourth floor, depending on the grade of the ground the truck has to set up on, which means if you have any mobility issues or concerns about getting out in the event of a fire, you should never be staying on the fourth, fifth, sixth, or a higher floor at a hotel or resort, okay? And if you're renting through some home sharing service, same goes for them as well. Now, I also don't recommend staying on the first floor of any property when traveling, as not only is it the easiest for a potential criminal to access, you're likely to find more bugs in the room, plus they'll be noisier with all the coming and going. So something else I urge you to do is never use the Do Not Disturb door placard. It essentially advertises that you're in the room or your suite. They make it a lot easier for nefarious people to watch your room and learn your habits and look for when you're not there to gain access, to steal, or whatever, right? You know, when Mary and I do our seminars at conventions or expos and cruise ships or wherever, I bring up this frequently, and most people raise their hand, Mary, you know this, and they say, yeah, we put out the Do Not Disturb sign. My response to that is pretty universal, because part of experiencing safe travels is you need to be smart, so why make life easier for criminals, okay? My third point related to hotels and resorts today, if you think keeping your items in the in-room safe is protecting you, think again. Go online and Google how easy is it to break into a hotel safe, and what you'll find is it can be done easily in less than 2 minutes. I'm not kidding about this, folks. If you're traveling with expensive jewelry because of some event or anything that has high value and you wouldn't want to lose, Go to the front desk, ask for the general manager, have them store your items in their safe. It's far more secure than what you'll find in your room or suite.
8: Yeah, that's a big one.
7: Yeah, I think it is, Mary, because I don't think a lot of people know that they can do that.
8: No, clearly. And I also think a lot of people don't realize that those in-room safes can be easily broken into.
7: Just Google it, as I said. It really will surprise you. So there we are. EES and hotel safety is going to be our commentaries for today. We'll do more of these in upcoming shows, folks, as we mix it up with our endless ideas, insights, opinions, and thoughts. But for today, well, the time has come for us to put a wrap on our 120 minutes together today. Until we're back with you on Monday with our daily travel commentaries, and again here next Saturday, August 15th at 10 a.m. Eastern Time. Special thanks to all of our guests who appeared on the show today with Mary and me and Rudy. 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
9: News this hour from Town Hall. I'm Mary Rose. Iran changes its demands for reopening the Strait of Hormuz. Correspondent Rika Ann Garcia reports.
10: Iran has issued dramatic new demands for the Strait of Hormuz to reopen. Talks to manage the strait between Oman and Iran are continuing. Meanwhile, the UAE said that an Iranian missile targeted one of its ships that's owned by Abu Dhabi state-run ADNOC Oil Company. No casualties were reported. In other parts of region, Yemen's military attacked the Iranian-backed Houthi rebels in response to the strikes, escalating tensions, and threatening to reignite the civil war. I'm Rika Ann Garcia.
9: Republican Senator Dave McCormick of Pennsylvania says the Democratic Party is moving toward what he describes as a dangerous socialist ideology.
11: This is not the extreme of the Democratic Party. This has become the mainstream of the Democratic Party. It is anti-law enforcement, it's anti-military, it's anti-business, it's anti-Semitic, and it's anti-America.
9: Senator McCormick made his comments to the Salem Radio Network. Canadian officials have declared a state of emergency in British Columbia after more than 20,000 people were ordered to flee a fast-moving wildfire. The province has seen 70 new wildfires over the past week, and over 105 are currently burning. Louisiana health officials are warning beachgoers about a summer surge in a deadly Febrio vulnicus infections. The state has reported 9 cases this year with 5 deaths. The flesh-eating bacteria thrives in warm coastal waters, especially along the Gulf Coast. Officials urge people to take precautions. More on these stories at townhall.com.
12: 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After September 11th, he spent months at Ground Zero searching for victims, including his brother, firefighter Thomas Foley, who was killed in the attacks. After battling pancreatic cancer, linked to his time at Ground Zero, Daniel Foley passed away at 46 years old. He is remembered as a great firefighter, a loving husband to his wife Carrie, and a father to their five children. Join Tunnel to Towers in honoring heroes like Daniel Foley and supporting the families they leave behind. 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
13: .com.
9: More U.S. adults are turning to artificial intelligence for financial advice.
14: But it's far from the most trusted source of advice. That's according to a new Gallup survey conducted in partnership with financial services firm Edward Jones. About one in five Americans who sought financial guidance in the past year used AI, but fewer than three in ten adults overall have any confidence in its expertise. That according to the survey. The poll found a disconnect between the resources Americans trust for financial advice and the ones they actually rely on. Keith Peters, Washington.
9: New Mexico's attorney general says a landmark ruling against Meta is a step toward holding big tech accountable. A judge ordered the company to pay $567 million and improve protections for minors after finding it harmed children's mental health and failed to prevent child exploitation. Breaking news, townhall.com. Darlene Graham, the sister of the late Senator Lindsey Graham, is running in a crowded Republican Senate primary Tuesday. She was appointed to fill out his term after his death. Now she wants to serve a full 6 years. Democrats are calling foul over the simple use of a candidate's legal name.
15: The National Republican Senatorial Committee used Michigan Democratic Senate nominee Abdulrahman Mohammed El-Sayed's full legal name in a recent statement. Bulwark writer Sam Stein labeled it subtle stuff, suggesting an Islamophobic attack. Conservatives noted it is simply the candidate's actual name and that the NRSC has used it before, calling the reaction another unforced error from the left. Willie Nelson, The White House.
9: The U.S. Postal Service reports a $2.5 billion quarterly loss. Officials warn that without congressional action, thousands of post offices could close, while stamp prices may rise. More on these stories at townhall.com.
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17: Contempt is a serious thing, and it should be rare. But the contempt power exists for precisely this circumstance. Seeking the truth is not a witch hunt. Accountability is not vengeance. Accountability is what stands between the American people and a repeat of the mistakes and the very real consequences of the past.
18: That was Kentucky Senator Rand Paul, chairman of the Senate Homeland Security Committee, speaking Thursday on the committee's contempt resolution involving Dr. Anthony Fauci. We'll be joined by a member of that committee, Florida Senator Rick Scott. We'll also get an update on the confirmation process for Attorney General nominee Todd Blanche. Meanwhile, on the House side, the Ethics Committee dominated the week's congressional headlines.
19: We have a process. There's a process. The House Ethics Committee does that. We always withhold judgment on this, whether it's Republicans or Democrats. We're consistent because that process plays out. It's due process. They're allowed to make their case, the allegations, the evidence is evaluated, and a jury of their peers, literally, decides that.
18: That was House Speaker Mike Johnson earlier this week. Former Mississippi Congressman Greg Harper, who served two terms on the House Ethics Committee, joins us. And we'll get an update on the Middle East from CBN Middle East Bureau Chief Chris Mitchell. All of that and more coming up on This Week on Capitol Hill.
20: Today's edition of This Week on Capitol Hill is being presented by AARP.
18: Well, on Tuesday, primary races for the House and Senate delivered mixed results as the midterm battle for control of the Congress intensifies. The far left's momentum in Democratic primaries remains strong, with Democratic Socialist of America-backed candidate Abdul al-Sayed winning the Democratic nomination for U.S. Senate in Michigan. On the Republican side, Trump-backed candidates secured their party's nominations in Washington State, Kansas, and Michigan. Joining us now to discuss these races and what they reveal about both parties heading into November and the latest developments from Washington is Newsmax chief Washington correspondent James Rosen. James, welcome back to This Week on Capitol Hill.
21: Great to be back with you. Thank you, Tony.
18: So let's jump right into this. I want to get your main takeaways from Tuesday's primaries.
21: Well, once again, it's we see pitted against each other the different wings or factions within the Democratic Party, and once again we see the so-called Democratic Socialists ascendant, the win by Dr. Abdul al-Sayed, who is a physician but who has spent his career in the as a manager of public health programs, and who favors free universal medicine for all, etc. Triumphed over Haley Stevens, an incumbent congresswoman, who was backed by an influx of some upwards of $30 million from AIPAC and aligned groups, but who lacked the charisma, really. And you and I have talked about this before on this program. Once some of the Mamdani-backed candidates that are also backed by the Democratic Socialists of America, as al-Sayed is, triumphed in their respective races, every politico who's following this closely has to assess whether the triumph of these DSA-backed candidates reflects where the primary electorate is. And we have to remember that this, you know, the primaries in general are dominated by the base, by those who are most active. And that's especially true in an off year or a midterm year like this, not a presidential election year. But the professional politico has to assess, is this really where the primary base is at in their heads in terms of the substance of things? Are they all committed socialists? I think al-Sayed won with a

0: a British newspaper marveling that the entire electoral exercise of 1968 had cost a staggering $34 million, making it the most expensive presidential race in American history. Now, that's about just what Haley Stevens received from AIPAC and Allied Forces alone. And so my view is that money in politics is like a Nerf battle, and each side brings all the Nerf weapons and all the Nerf bullets they could possibly use or need to this battle. That's not to say money doesn't matter, and you see a great disparity, for example, in cash on hand in the Republican National Committee and the Democratic National Committee. But again, Hillary Clinton outspent Donald Trump 9-1, I think, in 2016. So money is not the great determinant. I think charisma is. I think adaptability to social media probably is the defining characteristic for successful candidates today.
1: I'll have to say an analyst that uses Nerf analogies just has gone up in my view.
0: Is welcome everywhere, right?
1: Yes, it is. I'm one who played Nerf ball and Nerf weapons quite frequently with my kids. Yes, I can relate to that. Let me ask you this, the charisma aspect, is that because people are paying more attention, because they're looking for something? I mean, put that in perspective of the numbers that came out at the end of the week on the jobs numbers, a lot of unemployment.
0: Yeah, in fact, we just received the jobs numbers for the month of June, and they weren't good for the Trump administration or for the country. In fact, they shed jobs, 23,000 altogether, when economists were forecasting a net gain of about 100,000. And previous jobs gains from prior weeks and months were revised downward sharply for a net loss of about 100,000 jobs. And there were some surprises within these numbers. For example, the labor participation rate, the number of Americans who are eligible to work and who are actively working or searching for work. That means you're in the job market. You're either working or you're searching for work. That dips to the lowest level, some 61%, that we've seen in 5.5 years, back to the doldrums of the pandemic. Even the hospitality industry lost jobs in June, which is striking because of all the activity that surrounded the FIFA World Cup, which was held in Houston and New York and all sorts of different places. So it's a concerning number for the Trump administration. These are not the jobs numbers that you want to be seeing as you head into the Labor Day weekend, let's say, next month, which really kicks off the intense cycle for the midterms, and in which affordability is already the buzzword. So the only reason we saw the actual unemployment rate tick down a little bit to 4.1% was because so many people who are eligible to work left the job market altogether, said they're not working and they're not even looking for work right now.
1: So what's behind this? What's driving the loss of jobs? Is this related to the increase in energy? Is it the inflation? What's driving this?
0: It's the Iran war, for sure. It's the impact of that conflict on gasoline prices. It is the impact of that conflict and to some extent President Trump's management style on consumer confidence. Every time President Trump gives a big speech, analysts say in advance that his task, his objective will be to provide reassurance to this audience or audiences X and Y, whether that's global investors or soccer moms or whomever. We invariably find that President Trump isn't in the reassurance business. He's in the disruption business. And he finds that has worked for him. And goodness knows he's elected to a second term. But nonetheless, as we approach these midterms, no question his fellow Republicans, who are in great danger of losing the House of Representatives, less so where the Senate is concerned, would prefer that the messaging be more reassuring to Main Street, to Wall Street, and everybody in between. But we live in an age of volatility. President Trump, to some extent, fuels that. And no one really sees any timely or salutary exit ramp where the Iran war is concerned. And the idea that the Iranians may soon have control of the Strait of Hormuz codified in some form or fashion with the blessing of the United States, something that did not exist prior to the Iran war, is just the kind of thing that weighs heavily on business interests.
1: So the midterm election, the American people weighing in on their approval or disapproval of President Trump's presidency. You've got 45 seconds.

0: Ordinarily, that is exactly what the opposition party, in this case the Democrats, would want. They would want to nationalize every local election and tie every Republican candidate to the unpopularity of President Trump, whose numbers are far underwater at this point. President Trump is the unusual politician who loves nationalizing these events. And in fact, the Republicans in September are going to have a midterm convention, which they've never done before.
1: It's going to be very interesting to watch. James, thanks so much for joining us. Always appreciate your insights.
0: Thank you, Tony.
1: All right, folks, more this week on Capitol Hill to come. Next, we're going to be joined by Senator Rick Scott with a look at what took place in the Senate this week. So don't go away.
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1: Welcome back to This Week on Capitol Hill. I'm Tony Perkins. Well, the Senate Homeland Security Committee voted this week to hold Dr. Anthony Fauci in contempt of Congress for his refusal to answer questions from the committee last week. According to Senator Rand Paul, the committee chairman, the contempt of Congress resolution has been referred directly to both the Justice Department and the U.S. Attorney for the District of Columbia. Joining me now to discuss this and much more is Senator Rick Scott from Florida. He serves on the Senate Committee on Homeland Security and Governmental Affairs. Senator Scott, welcome back to This Week on Capitol Hill. Thanks for joining us.
12: Tony, it's great to be with you. It was so frustrating when Fauci testified because, you know, people just want answers. He had a pardon. He had no risk. All he did do was tell the truth. And people wanted to know, okay, so did you or did you not fund gain of function? Was the coronavirus out of the Wuhan lab? Why did you keep changing your position on the vaccine? Why did you tell us not to go do things and you had dinner with Jake Tapper? Why was your diary so inconsistent? So when you think about how many people didn't get to see their loved ones die, how many people died because of the vaccine, how many people lost their businesses, how many people, didn't know what to do about their kids or when they were pregnant. I mean, it's just ridiculous what this guy did. He lied to the American public.
1: He was given, as you made reference to, a pardon, a preemptive pardon by the former president, Joe Biden. So why would he not answer questions? What do you think?
12: I think he didn't want to tell the truth. I think he didn't want to acknowledge that he paid for gain of function research and maybe that's what caused the coronavirus. I think it starts right there because everything he was worried about was are they going to get caught doing gain of function research, which they never should have done. I think he has such contempt for us because he's Anthony Fauci. I mean, he knows Jake Tapper. He knows Dana Bash. He knows all these celebrities. Like, how could we, mere mortals, ask the emperor a question? I mean, he's above it. He's Anthony Fauci.
1: Why is it important that I know this is a kind of a rhetorical question. I think our viewers and listeners know the answer to this, but I want you to say it. Why is it important that years after COVID-19 and these draconian practices put in place, policies put in place by Dr. Fauci and others, why is it important that we go back and get the facts now?
12: Number one, people want people held accountable. If he did nothing wrong, he said, look, I used my best efforts. I tried. I made some mistakes here. People don't understand that. But other than that, people want some accountability. That's number one. Number two is if we're going to have another pandemic, let's learn from this so we don't destroy our economy and kill not just Americans. His actions killed people all over the world. Now we don't trust vaccines. Maybe we should never have trusted vaccines, but I can tell you right now, my family and other people I talk to, they're not sure about vaccines. It's because of Anthony Fauci.
1: Has this been a contributing factor to the American people losing trust in our federal government?
12: Oh, absolutely. I think if you look at the actions he took, the inconsistencies had, now it even gets worse when you look at his diary. He said, you don't have to wear a mask. Oh, you do have to wear a mask. Oh, if you take the vaccine, you're never going to get COVID. Blah, blah. It's just unbelievable. And there was no science behind it. He always acted like, he's the emperor. He knows. I mean, he has science behind it. And what we found out is pure BS. There was no science. He was just making stuff up.
1: Now, Senator, I know, and well, because you've been a critic of Washington, as you've tracked it for years, that a lot of times there's political theater. Many of these types of hearings fall into political theater. But given the leadership of the committee, yourself being on the committee, I anticipate something is going to come from this. Now, the Justice Department has acknowledged that they've received the referral and will work with the Senate accordingly. What do you expect next?
12: Well, I think two things are going to happen. First off, I think you really have to respect what Rand Paul has done. Rand Paul has been working on this and working on this and working on this. He and his team are the reason we had the hearing. It's his and his, he and his team are the ones we have the diary, and now we have his phone. So number one, I think the Justice Department will take this very seriously and make a good decision. I respect Todd Blanche. He's got an unbelievable background. I look forward to when he gets confirmed. Number one, I think they're going to take it seriously. Number two is this is the beginning of more information to the American public. So one, maybe he needs to be, there's more information to hold him accountable. But most importantly, the American public is going to have way more information. So going forward, I mean, they're going to say, wait, I'm not sure I should trust the federal government on this. Do they have a bias? And they clearly did with Anthony Fauci, I think skepticism of your federal government is actually good for you. I don't believe we should just act like, oh, these experts at the federal government, they can decide our life. I don't believe in that.
1: I think we put too much trust in government myself. Senator, you mentioned Todd Blanche as we're recording this going into the weekend, and the Senate's going to be working through the weekend, so a lot of things are going to be happening. But there was a breakthrough. An impasse had been in place for Todd Blanche's confirmation. He secured the support of Louisiana Congressman, Senator, Bill Cassidy. Do you see that confirmation taking place this weekend?
12: Absolutely. Hopefully it'll get done probably on, hopefully on Sunday, maybe with consent it'll get done before that. But look at Todd Blanche's background. This guy has done all the jobs necessary to be a great attorney general, and he's done a great job as deputy, and now he's done a great job as acting. So I look forward to his confirmation. I've known him for a long time. I was the first person elected that sat with Trump during the trial in New York, where Todd did an unbelievable job where they were trying to, put Trump in jail for nothing. So Todd's a smart, hardworking American, and he'll do a good job he's already doing a good job as acting, but it's good that he'll be confirmed as Attorney General.
1: Final topic for you, Senator Scott. You've been very vocal about the need to pass the Save America Act for election security. How do you see that coming together? Is that going to be a reality in the Senate?
12: I think we're going to do something on election security. The American public has demanded it. And this is not just Republicans. Democrats want election security. Independents want election security. They want voter ID when you vote. They have ID for everything else. They want to make sure you don't get to vote if you're not an American citizen. So we'll either do it through passing the Save America Act or parts of it, or we'll do it through the reconciliation process. We'll create incentives for our states to do the right thing.
1: Just about a minute left. Senator, do you see the Senate staying in session until these issues are addressed, or are they going to break and go home?
12: I'm going to do everything I can to make sure we stay in session. Look, I'm a business guy. In business, you work 7 days a week. We're not even working 5 days a week. So we ought to be staying up here until we get our job done. My mom always said when I was a kid, you couldn't go out and play on Saturday mornings until after you cleaned the whole house. Same thing here. Let's get our work done.
1: All right, those guys don't need to go home and play anyway. They need to stay there and work. Senator Rick Scott, always good to see you. Thanks so much for taking time to join us.
12: See you, Tony.
1: All right, Senator Rick Scott of Florida. All right, after the break, we're going to take a look at ethics concerns on the House side. The House was out this week. However, the House Ethics Committee has been very busy, and some very startling information coming forward to the point that one member of Congress is not running for re-election. Still ahead, we're also going to be taking a look at what's happening in the Middle East. Chris Mitchell from CBN in Jerusalem will be joining us as well. So don't go away. More ahead.
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1: Welcome back to This Week on Capitol Hill. I'm your host, Tony Perkins. Well, this week, the House Ethics Committee took one of the rarest disciplinary steps available to Congress, recommending that North Carolina Congressman Chuck Edwards be censured. In nearly 250 years of House history, only 28 members have been censured by the House. Now, the committee also announced it will investigate Ohio Representative Max Miller after he requested the committee review allegations of domestic abuse made by his former wife. As the midterm elections approach, and with the control of Congress hanging in the balance, these cases have once again focused attention on congressional ethics and accountability. Joining me now to discuss these developments is former Congressman Greg Harper, who served two terms in the on the House Ethics Committee during his tenure in Congress. Congressman Harper, welcome to This Week on Capitol Hill. Thanks for joining us.
14: Hey, Tony, it's so good to see you again, and I appreciate everything that you do and how you present things on issues that are just so important to our country. So thank you.
1: Well, I appreciate that, and thanks for joining us, because I think this is the timeliness of this is quite significant, or the timing of this is significant, I should say. We have two major House Ethics Committee probes unfolding at the same time. One has already led to Congressman Chuck Edwards to end his reelection bid. The other was requested by Congressman Max Miller himself. There are some other investigations underway. Some have said, wow, this is pretty significant going into a midterm election where the balance of the House is going to be determined by the outcome. What's your reaction, having served on that committee?
14: I just think that the House Committee on Ethics is just an amazing group of people, and they do a phenomenal work. As you know, it's the only committee in the House, regardless of who's in the majority, it's 5-5. And they have to work together. You cannot make a decision if it's a tie vote. So somebody has to see and agree that, hey, this is a major problem. And so I've always been impressed with the Ethics Committee. The leadership usually puts their best people on there to make sure that they're taking care of business. So I think it's commendable that they're not just saying, hey, we're going to ignore this, get past this election cycle, and then we'll deal with it. So that's the way they should operate.
1: Has it always been that way, even when the Democratic majority, the Democrats held the majority in Congress?
14: I served, as you indicated, my first term was under a Democratic majority, and then we took the majority in my second term. I don't know that there was a lot of a difference between those two. Yeah, there were some things that you could see sometimes on the Democratic side, maybe it looked a little more partisan to me than it should have. But all in all, they were able to work together during those times. So this is the way it should be, regardless of who is being investigated. And I think it gives the voters an opportunity to make decisions in a timely fashion as well. So I commend them for doing this work now.
1: You have a fellow Mississippian who chairs that committee, Michael Guest. What are the biggest challenges that the Ethics Committee faces when investigating sitting members of Congress and then making, as I mentioned, only 28 members have ever been censured in the history of the Congress? That's a pretty significant recommendation coming from that committee, is it not?
14: That's right, and Chairman Guest does an incredible job. I'm thankful that he's from Mississippi. He actually holds the seat that I held for 10 years, and so they do a really good job. And I also want to say this: the staff at the Ethics Committee is as good as any place that you're going to find. Their professional staff does a remarkable job. The counsel, the investigators. They do look at things. So the biggest challenge, I think, is this, is you want to understand that there are things that do need to be kept private until there's a resolution, because it will be used to destroy somebody's political career. So you want to be fair on that. You want to work through the process and then make your announcements there. But other than saying, hey, this is what's going on right now, you really shouldn't give details. It's not fair, and it does take a while to get to the bottom of things.
1: Are ethics issues becoming more of an issue as we see Congress becoming more partisan, but also we have people coming into Congress that are maybe coming for different reasons than just to serve the public?
14: Well, it's certainly a difficult thing to do. When you come in, you realize that you're being looked at on every single thing that you do. So, there are certain challenges that you have, but the problem that I see is the organization called the Office of Congressional Conduct, previously the Office of Congressional Ethics, which is sort of a gotcha committee. And there's no we could talk about that in another session, but there is no reason usually to cooperate with them. They gather information, ultimately release it to the public. So you're much better off if you're a member with the fairness and the process that you'll find in the Committee on Ethics.
1: Congressman Harper, we got to leave it there. Thanks so much for joining us. Folks, stay tuned. We're back with more after this.
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20: Foundations of Freedom, a look at America's founding principles and the leaders who shaped our nation.
21: In 1796, George Washington made one of the most consequential decisions in American history. He chose not to seek a third term as president. So why does that matter? Because America was not built on permanent rulers. It was built on ordered liberty. Faith teaches that authority is a stewardship, not a possession. Leaders are accountable to God for how they use power. And why does that still matter today? Because republics survive when leaders respect limits and citizens defend them. Washington's lesson still stands. A republic is preserved when power has limits. And public service remains a duty to God and country, not a path to personal rule.
1: Welcome back to This Week on Capitol Hill. I'm Tony Perkins. Well, on Wednesday, the Israeli military conducted strikes into southern Lebanon after the terrorist group Hezbollah violated the existing ceasefire agreement, killing two Israeli soldiers. This comes as Israel's Prime Minister Benjamin Netanyahu has expressed skepticism over the Board of Peace plan to disarm Hamas in Gaza and has continued airstrikes against the terrorist group there. Joining us now from Jerusalem to discuss this is CBN News Middle East Bureau Chief Chris Mitchell. Chris, welcome back to This Week on Capitol Hill.
0: Tony, great to be back with you.
1: Before we jump into what's happening there in Israel, in Gaza, and then in Lebanon, which is really kind of escaping most of the news coverage, developments at the end of this week raising a lot of eyebrows. The Mecca Joint Defense Agreement between Pakistan, Saudi Arabia, and Turkey. How are folks in Israel responding to that?
0: Well, no official reaction that I know of by the government, but I think a lot of people here are concerned about what's happening right now. Some people are calling this the Islamic NATO with this defense pact, where one nation would have to come to the defense of another. And you have two out of those three countries, Turkey and Pakistan, that are quite hostile to Israel. Saudi Arabia has a sort of a different relationship with the Jewish state, but with the this is shifting the geopolitics of the Middle East. So it has major implications for Israel. There's also, I've read a report earlier today, Tony, that maybe Egypt will join this defense pact. So that's a huge impact, and understanding, too, that Turkey is a NATO member. So how does NATO, how does Turkey manage and balance its commitment to NATO as well as to these major Islamic countries? Pakistan, by the way, the only Islamic country that has a nuclear weapon, and Turkey has the second largest army in NATO. And also, you know, there are seemingly biblical implications to why all this is shifting here in the region.
1: I mean, this appears to be filling the vacuum created by the demise of Iran, with Turkey, I think, moving to be the leader of that movement to fill that void.
0: That's exactly what President Erdogan wants to do. He considers himself maybe the Sunni leader of the Islamic world, and he also has ambitions to resurrect the Ottoman Empire, this neo-Ottoman idea of having influence in the region that the Ottoman Empire once did for 400 years in this region. So it really is something that he has been working on to impose himself or assert himself as the Islamic Sunni leader of the Islamic world.
1: So Chris, going forward, how could that shift the balance of power there in the Middle East as the demise of Iran continues with the rise of this this joint defense agreement between these Islamic states?
0: Well, I think a lot of people were seeing months ago, you know, with the demise of Iran, that the major adversary for Israel was going to be Turkey. And because of the rhetoric coming out of Ankara, for example, the foreign minister once said that Israel is a burden to humanity. And the rhetoric by Recep Erdogan, who's calling Netanyahu a Hitler. So it really does shift the balance and the focus seemingly to be back on Turkey. Syria seems to be more of a satellite right now for Turkey as well. So that's Syria is right on the border of Israel, and really it makes, I'm sure, a lot of people concerned about this NATO member now entering into this defense pact.
1: Could this weaken America's influence in the Middle East?
0: It remains to be seen. We'll see exactly what's going on with the relationship. But you would think that Turkey is really shifting its attention here to the region, and less with as an alliance with the U.S.
1: All right, Chris, let's talk about what's happening there with Israel and Lebanon and Israel and Hamas down in Gaza. It appears, with the attention focused on the Strait of Hormuz in the U.S. and Iran, that Israel is still taking care of business when it comes to the terrorist group Hezbollah and Hamas.
0: Exactly. On two fronts right now. We have in southern Lebanon predominantly, and then in the Gaza Strip, we see that Israel is trying to make sure that, first of all, Hamas would be disarmed under this new border peace plan. There are concerns here in Jerusalem by Prime Minister Netanyahu that it doesn't go far enough, and that doesn't verify that Hamas will be disarmed before the IDF is required to pull out of some of Gaza. And on the northern border, You know, we have right now, there's talks going on in Rome between the U.S., Israel, and Lebanon. But the concern is that, again, that Israel would be required to pull out of some of these so-called pilot zones that they're setting up right now, that where Israel would pull out, the Lebanese army would go in and then verify that that Hezbollah has either withdrawn or been able to make sure that Hezbollah is not going to re-enter. You know, in the last couple of weeks, Tony, they've seen that Hezbollah has set up within civilian areas in southern Lebanon and different parts of Lebanon, massive weapons caches, tunnel systems that were just extraordinary, all buried and wedded into the civilian areas in southern Lebanon. And Israel is systematically dismantling and destroying those.
1: Chris, the reports I'm seeing also indicate that Israel is expanding its footprint there in southern Lebanon for, really, it looks like, a longer-term security zone there.
0: Yeah, very much so. And what they want to do is make sure that Hezbollah doesn't rearm, reconstitute itself to be a threat to the people on the northern border. So, yes, they want to stay there as long as they need to make sure that Hezbollah no longer will be a threat to not only northern Israel, but all of Israel as well. And so this is something that, so on both fronts, you have Israel trying to make sure that the enemies financed and supported by Iran will no longer be a threat to the Jewish state.
1: Yeah, Chris, my take is Israel's actually being able to do a lot more when the attention is not focused on them, but focused on Iran and the U.S. 30 seconds.
0: Very much so. I mean, everybody's focused on the Strait of Hormuz, whether or not the U.S. under President Trump's command is going to hit Iran harder than maybe at any time since World War II. So right now, the focus, at least here in Israel, and no longer getting ballistic missiles from Iran, is to make sure that Hamas and Hezbollah are no longer a threat to the people of Israel.
1: Chris Mitchell, thanks so much for joining us from Jerusalem. Always great to get your perspective on things. All right, folks, a few final thoughts when we return, so don't go away.
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4: Maybe you've thought about taking a cruise. 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
1: Welcome back to This Week on Capitol Hill. Over the last 50 years, trust in the federal government has declined dramatically. About 77% of Americans once said they trusted the government. Today, that number has fallen to roughly 17 to 18%. Events this week on Capitol Hill provided fresh examples of why trust in the federal government has eroded. In the Senate Homeland Security Committee, the alleged architect of America's draconian COVID-19 policies, Anthony Fauci, invoked his Fifth Amendment right against self-incrimination more than 100 times. He refused to answer questions about suppressing the origins of COVID-19, as well as funding for gain-of-function research and pandemic policies that closed businesses, schools, and churches while mandating vaccines. Fauci invoked the Fifth Amendment, even though former President Joe Biden granted him a preemptive pardon, a fact that raises questions of its own. Over on the House side, even though members were out of session, the House Ethics Committee was busy reviewing allegations involving members ranging from inappropriate conduct with female staffers and domestic abuse to illegal drug use and campaign finance violations. One member even abandoned his reelection campaign as he faces a rare bipartisan censure vote. Since 1789, only 28 members of the House have been censured. But the erosion of trust is not confined to Washington. Government is only one of many institutions Americans increasingly doubt. The media and big business are swimming at the bottom of public confidence after tying themselves to DEI initiatives and radical transgender ideology. While not as low, trust in religious institutions has also declined by nearly half. The problem extends beyond institutions. Social trust, our willingness to trust one another, which is essential for a healthy and cohesive society, has also steadily declined. In his book, Coming Apart, Charles Murray identified several contributing factors, including declining church participation, fewer civic organizations, less neighborhood involvement, reduced volunteerism, and the collapse of marriage and stable families. Those trends help explain what has happened, but they also point to a deeper question. What has changed in the human heart to lead to this? Perhaps we've become less trusting and less trustworthy, not merely because our institutions have failed us, but because our trust itself has become misplaced. The psalmist wrote in Psalm 118, "It is better to trust in the Lord than to put confidence in man. It is better to trust in the Lord than to put confidence in princes." When we expect government, leaders, institutions, and even ourselves to provide the security, hope, and certainty that only God can give, disappointment is inevitable. Misplaced trust eventually produces broken trust. Laws can restrain evil, but only transformed hearts produce trustworthy people. Some of you may remember the old Texaco slogan, "You can trust your car to the man who wears the star." Well, here's something worth thinking about. Our ability to be trusted and to trust others comes from trusting the one who made the stars. Perhaps America's greatest need today isn't simply more trustworthy leaders. It is a people who once again place their trust in the one who is always trustworthy. When we trust God first, we become the kind of people that others can trust as well. And that, my friends, has been This Week on Capitol Hill.
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6: Hour from Town Hall, I'm Mary Rose. A Senate hearing on the Muslim Brotherhood turned sharply partisan as Democrats boycotted the proceedings led by Texas Republican Ted Cruz. Correspondent Ron Taylor reports.
8: Senator Cruz maintains that the Muslim Brotherhood's influence in the U.S. has been underestimated and vowed to hold accountable anyone who finances or supports terrorism. During the hearing, he also criticized Michigan Democratic Senate nominee Abdul Isayed, citing alleged ties through family members to Muslim Brotherhood-affiliated groups. All five Democrats on the Senate Judiciary Subcommittee skipped the hearing. The dispute underscores deep divisions over national security and counterterrorism policy. Ron Taylor reporting.
6: Ukrainian President Zelensky visited Serbia for talks with its president.
22: It's been 8 years since a Ukrainian president visited Serbia and held talks with Serbian President Aleksandar Vučić. This visit came as Russia attacks Kiev and its surrounding region, where at least four people were killed, including a child. Zelensky said deliveries of Patriot air defense interceptors had slowed and that the U.S. has agreed to let Ukraine manufacture Patriot systems, but bureaucracy is slowing the process of obtaining licenses. I'm Rika Ann Garcia.
6: U.S. Immigration and Customs Enforcement says every officer and agent in the field is expected to be equipped with a body camera by the end of August. The rapid rollout could provide an unprecedented visual record of the agency's immigration enforcement operations. Nagasaki marked the 81st anniversary of the U.S. atomic bombing Sunday. The city's mayor called nuclear weapons absolutely evil and urged Japan to uphold its post-war non-nuclear principles. More on these stories at townhall.com.
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25: Born on America's darkest day of 9/11, the Tunnel to Towers Foundation has been helping America's heroes ever since. In this 25th anniversary year of 9/11, we honor heroes like New York City Police Department Detective Eric Kaleha. Kaleha, a Bensonhurst, Brooklyn native, worked his way up to the rank of detective and answered the call after September 11th, serving at Ground Zero in the months that followed. In 2022, he was diagnosed with multiple cancers tied to his heroic service. Just 5 months later, he passed away from a 9/11-related illness. Eric is survived by his wife, Marilyn, and his two children. To honor his life and service, Tunnel to Towers paid off the mortgage on the Kaleha family home through its Fallen First Responder Home Program. 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That's T, the number 2, and then t.org.
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27: Once again, I'll read this so that you can think about what is being asked. Okay, Jesus asked them, saying, "What think ye of Christ?" So they knew what Christ meant back in those days. They understood that Christos meant Messiah. So Jesus asked them, "What think ye of Christ? Whose son is he?" Well, they all knew the answer to that. They say unto him, "The son of David." So they knew that the Messiah was going to come from the Davidic line, which is in agreement with Ray Doc's commentary on Genesis 3 and verse 15, and the consensus of most of the rabbinical writings of ancient days. So they answered that correctly, right? They say unto him, "The son of David." He saith unto them, how then doth David in spirit call him Lord, saying, the Lord said unto my Lord, sit thou on my right hand till I make thine enemies thy footstool. If David then called him Lord, how is he his son? In other words, how can Messiah be God and still be the son of David? Oops. Well, you know what? They couldn't answer that. And they should have been able to answer it, because it's not such a mysterious thing that the Messiah would have to reign as king. And first of all, you'd have to die for our sins, which was also prophesied. And then later on, he would reign as king. And yet he's referred to as God. How can he be the God-man unless there's a virgin birth? Or he just, you know, appears out of nowhere. Boom, there he is, human being. Yeah, I guess he could have done that too, right? But then how would they validate who he was? And that's why it was so important for the genealogies to be recorded in Matthew as well as Luke. Psalms 110, verse 1 is what Jesus was referring to. And again, almost without fail, the majority of the ancient rabbinical writings concur. This verse refers to the Messiah. I read Psalms 110, verse 1. The Lord said unto my Lord, sit thou at my right hand until I make thy enemies thy footstool. Now, I've always told you that I'm not here to give you my opinion. I'm not here to try to reason with you with the mental capacity that I have. I'm not trying to win the debate by means of intellect here. I'm using the Word of God, okay? Because if the Word of God doesn't do it for you, nobody's going to be able to help you. There is no commentary. There's no dissertation. There's no argument. There's no debate. If you don't believe the Bible, forget it. You're not going to care about what I'm saying. But if you have some respect for the Word of God, then you ought to take what I am reading seriously. For example, in Isaiah chapter 11, verse 1 and 2, these are all verses I'm reading and quoting to you as the basis of fulfillment of Genesis chapter 3, verse 15. And there shall come forth a rod out of the stem of Jesse, and a branch shall grow out of his roots, and the Spirit of the Lord shall rest upon him. Isaiah 42, verse 1. Behold, my servant whom I uphold, mine elect, in whom my soul delighteth, I have put my spirit upon him. Come ye near unto me, hear ye this. I have not spoken in secret from the beginning. From the time that it was, there am I. And now the Lord God and his spirit has sent me. Isaiah said that in Isaiah 48, verse 16. You see, ladies and gentlemen, this was not a big secret. It was perhaps mysterious in some ways, but all of the things that were given in the first five books of Moses, commonly known as the Torah, and the rest, commonly known as the Tanakh, or the Old Testament as we call it, was being articulated by types and shadows and prophecies in the scriptures, preparing the way, enlightening the minds and hearts of God's people. Isaiah 61, verse 1 and 2, the Spirit of the Lord God is upon me, because the Lord hath anointed me to preach good tidings unto the meek. He has sent me to bind up the brokenhearted, to proclaim liberty to the captives, and the opening of the prison to them that are bound, to proclaim the acceptable year of the Lord. And when I'm reading these, for the most part, the name Lord, or the word Lord, capital L-O-R-D, that's Jehovah. Now, regarding the scriptures that I've just quoted to you, I am now going to use references from the very respected and revered rabbinical authorities. And that's why in the beginning I gave some history as to who these people are. According to R. Udan, which I'm assuming is Rabbi Udan, all these goodly promises are in the decree of the King of Kings, who will fulfill them for the Lord Messiah. Well, he evidently believed Messiah was going to be God. And according to Radok, once again, Rabbi David Kimchi, he says, regarding Isaiah 42 and Isaiah 61, Radok says, "Behold my servant. This is King Messiah. I have put my spirit," refers to what is said of him, "and the spirit of the Lord will rest on him." According to Flavius Josephus, he says in the Jewish War, Part 2, pages 174 to 175, you can look it up yourself. "At that time, there appeared a man, if it is permissible to call him a man. His nature and form were human, but his appearance was something more than a man. Notwithstanding, his works were divine. He worked miracles, wonderful and mighty, and everything whatsoever he wrought through an invisible power, he wrought by word and command. Some said of him, 'Our first Lord Giver is risen from the dead and has performed many healings and arts,' while others thought that he was sent from God." Well, Josephus, without any doubt, was the greatest historian of that time. And he has some very commendable things to say about the Lord Jesus Christ. In fact, I wouldn't doubt he was a secret disciple.

0: shall be revealed, and all flesh shall see it together, for the mouth of the Lord hath spoken it. O Jerusalem, behold your God. This is my prayer and hope today. O Jerusalem, behold your God. Listen to the words of scriptures and realize that the Messiah has already come some 2,000 years ago, and all that he wants for us and all that he gave his life for is recorded in the New Covenant, and you can get a copy of it. All you have to do is write us, and that information will be given out later, or you can call us. You can call us at 844-644-4426. Again, the number is 844-644-4426, and request a free Hebrew English Prophecy Edition, New Covenant, or New Testament. And if you're Jewish, we are gladly willing to send you this New Covenant. You don't even have to pay for the postage. All right. According to Matthew chapter 3, verses 1 to 3, in those days came John the Baptist. This, by the way, is a fulfillment of Isaiah 40. In those days came John the Baptist, preaching in the wilderness of Judea, and saying, "Repent ye, for the kingdom of heaven is at hand. For this is he that was spoken of by the prophet Esaias, saying, the voice of one crying in the wilderness, prepare ye the way of the Lord, make his paths straight." You see, people don't realize that almost 25% of the New Testament or New Covenant is a quotation of the Old Testament scriptures, commonly known among the Jews as the Tanakh. So, you know, they didn't just come up with these writings out of thin air. They were using the scriptures that were pointing towards the first coming of the Messiah, and these scriptures were being quoted during the first coming of Christ to demonstrate that Christ indeed was the Messiah. It was confirming that he was, because the Messiah had to fulfill these prophecies exactly to the T. There had to be no deviation, and it had to be fulfilled exactly the way it said it would. For we know the warning in Deuteronomy chapter 18 about those who claim to be prophets. If they prophesy a lie, or if they prophesy something that doesn't come true, then guess what? That's a capital offense. So if Jesus Christ was not the Messiah, then he's the greatest liar that ever was. Fact of the matter is, all these scriptures about the first coming of the Messiah was fulfilled exactly 100% by Christ and nobody else. There were many that came after him. There were some that came before him to claim to be the Messiah, but they never fulfilled not one prophecy. Yet Christ Jesus fulfilled every single messianic prophecy about his first coming. And I got news for you. He's going to fulfill every single messianic prophecy about his second coming as well.
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0: According to John chapter 1, verses 29 and 34 in the New Testament, the next day John seeth Jesus coming unto him and saith, "Behold, the Lamb of God, which taketh away the sin of the world. And I saw and bear record that this is the Son of God." Matthew chapter 11, verses 2 to 6. Now when John had heard in the prison the works of Christ, he sent the two of his disciples and said unto him, "Art thou he that should come, or do we look for another?" Jesus answered and said unto them, "Go and show John again those things which ye do hear and see. The blind receive their sight, and the lame walk, the lepers are cleansed, and the deaf hear, the dead are raised up, and the poor have the gospel preached to them, and blessed is he whosoever shall not be offended in me." Now let me ask you a question. You're listening to the Word of God in the New Testament, which is a fulfillment of the Old Testament, of the Tanakh and the Torah. The Torah is part of the Tanakh. It's the first T of the acronym. You're hearing these words, right? Now, who made the blind to see? Whoever did that? Who made the lame to walk? Whoever cleansed the lepers and made the deaf to hear? Whoever made the dead to rise up? Ladies and gentlemen, no one ever did that. The evidence of the Messiah would be that he could do these things, and nobody has

0: has ever done these things before. No one has ever done these things after Christ either. So just, you know, believe, just believe the truth, okay? Just believe the truth and stop following a lie. The lie is that the Messiah hasn't come. Ladies and gentlemen, the Messiah has already come the first time, and he's about to come the second time, and you're not even ready to receive him because you don't believe he came the first time. I may have mentioned to you this experience I had a long time ago. I was conversing with a so-called rabbi in the Chabad movement in California, and the guy was a genius. I mean, most of those guys are smart. They're very intellectual. They are very knowledgeable about many facets of life. And some of them are pretty arrogant. They want to kind of just, well, they just like to insult you. But there are some that are courteous and kind and, well, I guess they are sincere. But that you find that everywhere you go, right? No matter where you are, no matter what you believe, you're going to find, you know, I call them imbeciles out there that could care less about people's feelings. And then you got people that care about people, even if they don't believe the truth, they still have some character about them, right? Well, this particular fella, he knew my family, and I guess based on that, he gave me the time of the day, and I discourse with him for a good hour or so, you know, and he seemed to be, well, he was a good listener. Let's put it that way. I don't know whether any of what I said to him made any sense. He didn't really have much to say or answer because most of the so-called rabbis of today are not learned in how to deal with these questions. In fact, many of them are told not even to delve into a lot of these prophecies. Well, we know why they're told not to delve into it, because they point to Christ. That's why. At any rate, at the end of the discussion, he made this comment to me, because he knew that I was frustrated in the sense that I loved his soul, and I wanted him to know his Messiah. I wanted him to get born again, according to the scriptures. And I wanted him to have the blessing of eternal life and have his name written in the Lamb's Book of Life. I grieved over it. He could tell I was sincere. I wasn't just trying to have a debate with him, but I had a genuine love for his soul. And this is what they need to discern. And I did. So at the very end, it was the first time I ever heard this statement, and I've heard it since. He said to me, well, you know what? You might be right. Well, I never heard that before from an unconverted rabbi who was taught to be adamantly opposed to anything Christian. And he says, you know, you might be right. I said, really? Yeah. He said, we really won't know who's right until the Messiah comes. And you know what? It may be Christ, but we won't know until he comes. Now, that's good. I would say that's good Jewish philosophy, you know? And I thought to myself, wow, you talk about a guy that knows how to neutralize a discourse or a debate. How do you answer something like that? Well, I did answer him. I said, well, you are right in the sense that we will know for sure. You will know for sure. I said, I already know for sure because I believe the Bible. I said, but for you, it'll be too late. But you will find out for sure that Jesus is the Christ. But for you, my friend, it will be too late. And I explained to him why it would be too late, because he had rejected the grace of God. He had rejected the scriptures that pointed to Christ, and he had rejected the truth. And because he had rejected the truth, then he could not receive eternal life. And I told him, I said, my prayer is that the scriptures that we talked about would sink deep into his heart and convict him of his own need of a Savior. And that was the discussion. So it all comes back to whether you believe the Bible or not. You believe the Bible? If you believe the Bible, it's the only foundation, the only dogmatic proof of why we live here on this planet. You know, when I was growing up, one of the things that always bothered me was this question always asked, and many say the same thing, as they were seeking the truth and seeking the meaning of life. And I grew up with this thing that always bothered me, and that is, are we born to just die? Is that what life is all about? I mean, we're just born to eventually, we're just going to die? It really bothered me. Folks, is life like that, really? You know, you live your life, you live to whatever, 60, 50, some live 70, 80, 90, you know, and that's it. You die. Boom. Wow. Is that what life is all about? Are you telling me that's all life is all about? Ladies and gentlemen, life is more than that. Life in this realm is the means of God showing us the way, the truth, and the life through Christ. It's what he said. Christ, the Messiah, the Jewish Messiah, said, I am the way, the truth, and the life. So if you want to know the meaning of life, it is God's way of showing you about eternal life. That's what really matters. And that's what bothers me more than anything, was people, they invest millions of dollars on how to have a good life on this side of heaven, but they really don't care about what's going to happen after they die. Folks, doesn't it make sense to invest your time to find out what's going to happen after you die? I mean, on this life, at the very most, the average person lives, what, 80, 85 years, and that's it. But eternity is forever. Are you listening to me, ladies and gentlemen? Whether you're Jewish or not Jewish, does it not bother you what's going to happen to you after you close your eyes to this life? You're either going to open your eyes in a place called hell, which the Bible says a lot about, or you're going to open up your eyes in a place called heaven or in the presence of God. And you're telling me you could live every single day and it doesn't bother you? You have your head in the sand? I mean, wake up. Wake up, America. Wake up, Israel. Wake up, my Jewish people. Wake up, world. God gave us the blueprint of life. You want to know what the blueprint? You know, when you build a building, you have an architect, and he draws the drawings and all of that, how to put a building together, right? It doesn't matter. You have a watch. You look at your watch. There was a watchmaker. You look at the radio, someone put the radio together. There's always somebody's hands had something to do with everything in life. Now, look, God created the heaven and the earth. God created life. He created our soul and spirit. So he gave us a book. You know, everything has a book. When I was in the military, I fixed helicopters. Well, I had to read a book to know how to fix a helicopter. They're mechanics, you know. They just don't wake up in the morning and say, hey, I know how to fix an engine. No, they have to read. Everything you do, there's a book behind it, right? So when it comes to life, the only book that's reliable, that we can put our eternal faith in, is the Word of God. God, from the lips of God himself. The words of the Lord are pure words, the silver tried in a furnace of earth, purified seven times. Thou shalt keep them, O Lord. Thou shalt preserve them from this generation forever. That's what God did for us. He gave us the holy oracles of God. It's not the Quran. It's not the Nicene Creed. It's not, you know, some of these, it's not the Book of Mormon. It's not what somebody's hallucination or some vision. They claim that they found some golden tablet somewhere. The Word of God, my friend, is the only source of reliability on what life is all about. Get your nose in it. Read a good King James Bible and believe its words. Don't start criticizing something you've never read. You know, it really baffles my mind how everybody that criticizes the Bible, most have never read the Bible cover to cover, yet they try to use the Bible against those who believe the Bible. That's ridiculous. You try to use that tactic in a court of law to prove somebody's innocence. They'll laugh you straight to jail.
1: 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This is a live recording of Dr. Freed giving his testimony how that at 17 years old, after coming back to New York City to mourn the death of his uncle, Rabbi Shepherd Bam, he found a complete Old and New Testament that had been given to his late uncle many years prior. Him finding this Bible ultimately led him to finding Jesus Christ as his Messiah. 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And all you have to do is give us a call or write to us, and we will send you this CD absolutely free of charge, just as our way of saying thank you for listening. 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
0: Now, ladies and gentlemen, if you want to criticize who Jesus is, read the Bible. If you don't believe Jesus is the Christ, don't just follow what the rabbi said. Read the New Covenant and come to your own conclusion. You can do nothing against the truth before it. Listen, there was a promise that was made by God about searching the truth, okay? And if you follow this, it doesn't matter who you are, whether you're Jewish or not Jewish. If you follow this with an unbiased heart, an open mind, and a true, sincere desire to know who God is, you will find it. You're not going to find it in some book written by a man. You say, well, men wrote the Bible. No, you're wrong. Man did not write the Bible. Prophets dictated what God told them to write. That's the big difference right there. I want to make a promise to you. And this promise is based on the promise of Scripture. That's why I could make the promise, because the promise is based on what God said He'll do for you. Jeremiah chapter 29, verse 13 said, "And ye shall seek me and find me when ye shall search for me with all your heart." Now, do you want to do that? Or you want to play games? You want to follow this religion of yours? Or do you want to really seek God? Look, the only source of true knowledge is the Word of God, the Bible, the King James Bible, if you're an English-speaking person. So stop playing games and get down, and we'll send you a King James Bible. If you don't have a whole Bible, we'll definitely send you, if you're Jewish, we'll send you a Hebrew-English prophecy edition. We also have a Hebrew-Spanish prophecy edition, New Covenant, and we have a Hebrew-Russian. And we'll send you a copy free of charge. If you're not Jewish and you don't even have a Bible, we'll send you a Bible. We'll send you a complete King James Bible. But you must be willing to search the Scriptures to see whether these things are so or not. Now, the fact of the matter is, if I make you a promise, well, I could break it. After all, I'm a human being. But if God makes you a promise, He'll not fail that one promise. According to Deuteronomy chapter 4, the Bible says, "But if from thence thou shalt seek the Lord thy God, thou shalt find him if thou seek him with all thy heart and with all thy soul." Jeremiah 29:13, "And ye shall seek me and find me when ye shall search for me with all your heart." That's it, ladies and gentlemen. This half-hearted stuff is not going to work. It just won't work. In fact, one of the things that God hates the most, besides pride, is half-heartedness. Oh, He despises it. But Psalms 119:2 says, "Blessed are they that keep His testimonies and that seek Him with the whole heart." In Isaiah 55:6, "Seek ye the Lord while He may be found." You see, ladies and gentlemen, He may not always be found. So if you're listening to this and the Word of God is convicting your heart about who Jesus is, and you never heard anything about this before, but now you understand what the Scriptures are saying, you realize that Jesus has to be the Messiah, you better, you know, do something. I mean, you better humble yourself now. Don't put it off. For the Bible says, "Seek ye the Lord while He may be found. Call ye upon Him while He is near." And the reason for that, He may not always be found. He may not always be near. "Let the wicked forsake his way, and the unrighteous man his thoughts, and let him return unto the Lord, and He will have mercy upon him, and to our God, for He will abundantly pardon." The Lord Jesus is just waiting. He's just waiting for you to humble yourself, to repent. That means to turn from your wicked way, from your false religion, whether it's modern-day Judaism, Catholicism, Hinduism, Buddhism, whatever the ism is that you're following. It might be humanism. It might purely be pride. It might be idol worship. It might be anything that is against the Word of God. repent and turn to the Lord Jesus Christ as your Savior and ask him to give you eternal life, to forgive you based on what he did for you on the cross of Calvary. What did he do? Well, he shed his blood. Now, according to Joel chapter 2, verse 12, therefore also now saith the Lord, turn ye even to me with all your heart, God is saying. And that's what you need to do. Half-heartedness will not get you to the place, will not condition your heart to want to get right with a holy God. You have to come with, can you imagine marrying somebody half-heartedly or pledge allegiance to the flag half-heartedly or take your oath of office as a police officer half-heartedly, join the military half-heartedly? I mean, that would be disastrous. Listen, if you really want to know the truth, if you really want to know about life after death, if you really want to know whether Jesus Christ truly is the Jewish Messiah for the world, then come with your whole heart. Come with your whole heart to the God of the Bible, and he will show you through the scriptures the truth. All right? The truth. Isn't that what you want? Pilate said, what is truth? Well, Jesus is truth. Thy word is truth, the Bible says. In Hosea 5:15, God says, I will go and return to my place till they acknowledge their offense. He's talking about Israel here specifically. What offense do they have to acknowledge? Well, they have a lot to acknowledge, for they have rejected the God of the Bible for years, for over 2,000 years. As a nation now we're talking about, and they rejected their Messiah 2,000 years ago. Well, one day they're going to acknowledge this great offense. So God, in the meantime, is working to bring about repentance in the hearts of the Israelites. So he said, I will go and return to my place till they, the nation of Israel particularly here, acknowledge their offense and seek my face. In their affliction, they will seek me early. So you ask the question, why have the Jewish people suffered so much, more than any group of people in the world? Why have they gone through so much misery, so much woe, so much persecution, so much hatred, anti-Semitism? You name it, the Jews have had to go through it. Why? You know, they even went through cannibalism. They went through the most horrific things. So horrific, you can't even talk about it on the radio. No. Why did God allow all this? That's what my grandmother always asked. Why did God allow the Holocaust? My grandmother escaped the Holocaust, but most of her family didn't. And that's one reason a lot of Jewish people are, at the very best, they're agnostic, which means they believe there's a God, but they don't know him personally. They don't have a personal relationship. They don't know how to connect to God, okay? That's an agnostic. Many of them are atheists. They think, how could God have ever allowed such a terrible event in the life of Israel as the Holocaust? 6 million Jews. What? How could God allow that? Well, I can tell you, one of the reasons God allowed it is in fulfillment of this prophecy in Hosea chapter 5, which is Old Testament Jewish Israeli prophet. In their affliction, they will seek me early. Well, this specifically has to do with the tribulation. You see, as hard as it is for me to say it, the persecution and the suffering of being slaves in Egyptian bondage for over 400 years is nothing to compare to what's going to happen in the tribulation time. The persecution that the Jews went through during the history of the Old Testament is nothing to compare. The killings and all of the terrible things that happened, the million of Jews that died burned at the stake there at the hands of the Roman Catholic Church during the Inquisition period, it is nothing to compare. I'm not minimizing the atrocity. I'm not minimizing the grief. I'm not minimizing how terrible it was. It was. It was horrible. It was terrible. No words can even describe it. But in comparison, in contrast to what's going to happen to my people in the tribulation time, the 7-year tribulation time, which will occur instantaneously, immediately, the second after the bride of Christ is raptured, taken up, caught up, kidnapped out of here, and we're taken out of here. Glory to God. Get out of this mess. The millisecond after that will begin the seven-year time clock of the tribulation. And one of the main purposes of the tribulation is for Israel to repent. And the only way they're going to do that, the only way they're going to turn to Christ, their Messiah, the only way they're going to look upon him whom they have pierced. Because remember now, though the Jewish people are not the only ones guilty of the crucifixion, we're all guilty. The whole world is guilty, Jew and Gentile alike. But the only way that the Jews as a nation, the nation of Israel, is going to repent and turn and realize that they are guilty, just as guilty as anybody else, about why Jesus died, is going to take the tribulation, the seven-year tribulation. It's going to take at least the first 3.5 years for them to realize. And when the Antichrist breaks the covenant that he's going to make with Israel, a false peace, and the remnant of Israel flees into the wilderness, we believe that's Petra, Red Rock City, Mount Seir, Basra, that during this 3.5 year period of the last half of the 7-year tribulation, there where the Bible refers to as the Great Tribulation, well, during this time, really going to be seeking. And that's why we want to get these new covenants into their hands. And the Bible says, in their affliction, they will seek me early. So you say, why did the Jews suffer? Why do Jews suffer? Why was there a Holocaust? Why was there Inquisition? Why is all this anti-Semitism? Why does God allow it? Well, first of all, it's a good question. And the answer is simple. In their affliction, they will seek me early. Ladies and gentlemen, I grew up with a lot of affliction, and it helped me to humble me, to cause me to seek answers to life, okay? So affliction doesn't seem to be a very nice thing to have to go through, but it does cause you to want to know the answers. And that's what affliction does. And if that's what it takes, then that's what it's going to take, and that's what God says is going to happen. And I'm just trying to warn you, whether you're Jewish or not, that you don't have to go through the tribulation. You don't have to go through it. You can be saved today. You can humble yourself today. You can open up your heart and mind to the truth today. Today, the Bible says, is the day of salvation. Tomorrow may be too late. Tonight may be too late. I cannot tell you how many people that I've known that were driving and they got in a car accident, they're dead. Or they died of a heart attack suddenly. Or this or that happened and it was too late for them. What I'm saying to you is seek him early. Seek God early.
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0: And ye shall seek me, God says, and find me when ye, that's you, sir, you, ma'am, you might be driving in your car. You may be waiting in traffic. You may be in a hospital with a loved one that's about ready to die. Do you have the truth to tell that loved one about eternal life? Do you have the truth to tell that loved one to spare that loved one from spending eternity in a lake of fire? Do you have the truth? Can your Judaism save anybody? Can your Judaism give anybody hope? It didn't give me any hope. Never gave me hope when my loved ones died, when my grandfather died, and I sat Shiva. Didn't give me any hope. In fact, we didn't even know for sure whether he'd even get into the what we call today the pearly gates. You know, 1 year we had to mourn, and hopefully because of our mitzvahs during the year that he would, his soul would wind up in heaven. It's almost like a form of purgatory. See, the Judaism has borrowed a lot from Catholicism or vice versa. I mean, they both kind of have similar crazy teachings of man that some of it's based on the Apocrypha, which is not part of the canon of the Bible. Just a lot of, well, it's just a lot of hocus pocus mythology and man-made pseudo scriptures. I mean, it's ridiculous. You know, anybody can write a book and say, well, God told me to write it, you know? And what I'm trying to say is visit someone when it's sitting Shiva, when a Jewish family sits Shiva for a loved one. See how much hope they have then. They have no hope. They have no hope at all. If you ask them, where's your loved one now? They don't know. You see what I'm saying? So Don't you want that hope? Don't you want to know if you die or your loved one dies, you can give them the hope of eternal life? Jesus said, I am the way, the truth, and the life. No man cometh to the Father but by me. He is the Jewish Savior of the world. And you have a great opportunity to receive eternal life now. So just, you know, cast down your philosophy, cast down your pride, cast down your intellect, cast down your self-righteousness, cast down your religion, because religion is damning your soul. And just humble yourself before the mighty hand of God and acknowledge the scriptures for what it is. You know, the Bible tells us simply in Amos chapter 5, verse 4, for thus saith the Lord unto the house of Israel, seek ye me and ye shall live. Stop seeking what the so-called rabbis have to say. Seek the Lord himself. The only source of knowledge of God and the way to heaven is the scriptures, my friend. The scriptures. That's the only absolute 100%, you know, you can go to the bank with. Better than that, even. It's the scriptures. Go to the scriptures. Read it. I've been showing you from the scriptures. It's very clear. He continues to say, but seek not Bethel, nor enter into Gilgal, and pass not to Beersheba. For Gilgal shall surely go into captivity, and Bethel shall come to naught. Seek the Lord, and ye shall live, lest he break out like fire in the house of Joseph, and devour it, and there be none to quench it in Bethel. You see, ladies and gentlemen, these words are coming from the heart and mind of God himself. God speaking to us. I mean, you know, these idols in India, these idols in Africa and some of these other places, even these idols in Roman Catholic churches, you know, they bow down and they pay homage to an image. That God hates that. Oh, yeah, they say, well, that's just to remind us about the saint. What are you talking about? You're paying homage to a statue. You know God hates that. You know God hates making images. To bow down, worship, or pay homage to an image? Are you out of your mind? God destroyed nations over that and allowed Israel to be in captivity for idolatry. You know, idolatry is the sin of witchcraft. So just forsake all that idol worship. You might be hearing me in India now, and you have all these false images. You bow down, the Buddhists bow down to Buddhas, and I mean, look. They don't hear you. They're made out of stone. They don't hear you. Their eyes are not real. They don't see you. You go ahead and touch your idol. They don't touch you back. Okay? They don't touch you back. They don't embrace you. Okay? But the God of Abraham, he hears you. He sees you. And guess what? He comforts you. You say he does? You mean he really can comfort me? Yes, he does comfort you. It's supernatural. It happens as you read the scriptures. Yes, indeed. And when you receive Christ as your Lord and Savior, as your God, your only God, that is, then the Holy Spirit of God, which is part of the triune God. See, God is made of three parts, Father, Son, Holy Ghost. That's not so complicated. We were made in the image of God. We have a spirit, we have a soul, we have a body. We're three in one too, right? There's only one of us, but there's three parts of us. So we were made in his image. If we are three, or if we're tripart, then he's tripart. You don't need to be a rocket scientist to know that. You don't need to be a rocket scientist to figure that out. We don't believe in three gods. We believe in one God. And even the ancient rabbis, even in the Zohar, as it expounds on the Shema, Deuteronomy 6:4, they explain, it's very clear, they agree with us that it's talking about a triune God. Do you know that the most sacred letter of the Hebrew alphabet is the letter Shin? I used to make mezuzahs when I lived in Israel back in the early 70s. I made mezuzahs. That's a metal plate, and inside you have the Shema and other portions related to that. And do you know they carve, or it's made part of the plate? The letter Shin is embedded in there, is etched in there. The letter Shin, have you ever thought about it? This is where we get one of the names of God, many of them, but one of the names of God you might be familiar with is El Shaddai. El is God. El Shaddai is mighty God. That letter Shin starts that word Shaddai, and it's the most sacred letter of the Hebrew alphabet. have you ever noticed it looks like our W are in English language, but it's actually three prongs joined together as one. Yeah, the Jewish people, they boast on the monotheistic belief of the Shema. Hear, O Israel, Lord our God is one Lord. They say it's their landmark verse. They die with it. They're born with it. They get bar mitzvahed with it, right? And yet, as a monotheistic belief system, their main letter, Shin, has three prongs joined to one. Now, if God has not left him a witness there among the Jews, I don't know what else. I think about that all the time. If God was conveying an absolute oneness, which is what Maimonides, one of the most famous so-called rabbis, he wrote the 13 articles of the Jewish faith, and he lied to the people. He lied to my people, the Jews. Now, some of what he said was true, but he started out saying about the absolute unity of God. He said absolute oneness, and he changed the word of God from echad to yachid. He lied. He's a liar. The word is echad. The man leaves his father and mother, and the Bible talks about him joining to his wife, and they become one flesh. That's echad. Now, that's the word used in the Shema, okay? The Shema doesn't have yachid. Yachid was used when Abraham took up Isaac up to Mount Moriah. Isaac is referred to as yachid, as one. That means absolute oneness. There's only one like Isaac, and there'll never be another one like Isaac. But when it comes to the Shema, God used the compound unity word, echad. Now, why don't the rabbis tell you that? Why don't they tell you the truth? They're lying to you. Don't you see it? And even in the Zohar got it right, and that's Kabbalistic stuff. It burns me up. It really burns me up. It bothers me to no end. It grieves my heart that the religious leaders of today are lying to my people. They're lying. They're false teachers of today. The rabbinical authorities of today are no better and no worse than the Pharisees of the New Testament era. I'm sorry. Yet, in the New Testament era, many Pharisees came to know Christ as the Messiah. Many did. Paul was one of them. And many rabbis today. I have literature and books about rabbis. Many of them, hundreds, if not thousands over the years, have come to know the truth because they cast down their perverted biases and started reading the scriptures for themselves. Instead of following what this guy said about what this guy said about what this, and on and on and on you go. And yet, you don't have to look far to see that the ancient rabbis, I'm talking about way, way back, you know, 1500s and way, way back beyond that, agreed with our interpretation of these messianic prophecies. Why doesn't modern-day Judaism acknowledge that? Why don't they do that? Because they're so afraid that if the truth comes out, the Jews are going to receive Christ as their Messiah. Well, why is that so bad, ladies and gentlemen? After all, it's the truth. And the truth shall make you free, and you shall be free indeed.
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0: 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Whether you're here in the United States, Israel, or some other part of the world, we would like to show our appreciation to those who are listening. We have an audio CD we would like to send you entitled, The Jew and the Little Black Book. This is a live recording of Dr. Freed giving his testimony how that at 17 years old, after coming back to New York City to mourn the death of his uncle, Rabbi Shepherd Bam, he found a complete Old and New Testament that had been given to his late uncle many years prior. Him finding this Bible ultimately led him to finding Jesus Christ as his Messiah. 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Or you can write to us at P.O. 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
3: Foundations of Freedom, a look at America's founding principles and the leaders who shaped our nation.
4: In 1796, George Washington made one of the most consequential decisions in American history. He chose not to seek a third term as president. So why does that matter? Because America was not built on permanent rulers. It was built on ordered liberty. Faith teaches that authority is a stewardship, not a possession. Leaders are accountable to God for how they use power. And why does that still matter today? Because republics survive when leaders respect limits and citizens defend them. Washington's lesson still stands. A republic is preserved when power has limits. And public service remains a duty to God and country, not a path to personal rule.
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6: News this hour from Town Hall. I'm Mary Rose. Colorado declares a disaster emergency over 310 fires as six major wildfires burned statewide. More than 850 firefighters are battling the flames. Meanwhile, wildfire activity is escalating in western Canada.
7: British Columbia has declared a state of emergency as a wildfire continues to race through western Canada, forcing more than 20,000 people to evacuate from communities along Okanagan Lake. An undetermined number of homes have been destroyed. Officials say more than 100 wildfires are burning across the province, with nearly half of them out of control. And they say the hot, windy weather, along with a prolonged drought, could threaten more communities. I'm Donna Water.
6: Russia and Ukraine exchange overnight strikes. Here's correspondent Julie Walker with more.
8: In Russia's Belgorod region, five people died and two dozen others hurt overnight in Ukraine drone attacks. Two people were killed and 13 others hurt when Russian missiles hit a high-rise block in Kharkiv, while dozens of missiles and drones struck Ukraine's southern Odessa region, injuring eight. Large-scale Russian missile strikes on Ukraine have become routine this summer, with Moscow exploiting the country's shortage of interceptors for the U.S.-made Patriot systems. Ukraine's President Zelensky has for months been lobbying other countries, especially the U.S., to send him more Patriot systems made scarcer by the Iran war. I'm Julie Walker.
6: U.S. efforts to end the Iran war face new hurdles. Israel rejects the president's Gaza peace plan while Iran demands an end to the U.S. blockade and withdrawal of American forces before reopening the Strait of Hormuz. More on these stories at townhall.com.
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6: A Kansas senator is pushing to permanently end federal funding for so-called gain-of-function virus research, warning it poses a serious threat to public safety. Correspondent Richard Boyd reports.
9: Republican Senator Roger Marshall is urging Congress to pass legislation that would prohibit taxpayer funding for research that enhances the transmissibility or severity of viruses. Marshall tells colleagues that the COVID-19 pandemic exposed the risks of such work and argued federal dollars should never support research that could lead to another global health crisis. The Kansas physician also praised President Trump's recent executive action restricting high-risk biological research and is seeking to make those limits permanent. Richard Boyd reporting.
6: Ohio State and Oregon hold the top spots in the USA Today preseason coaches football poll. Georgia, Texas, Notre Dame round out the top five. Breaking news, townhall.com. Africa's largest economies are stepping up efforts to expand domestic solar manufacturing and strengthen their renewable energy industries. Bob Agnew reports.
10: Ethiopia, South Africa, Morocco, and Nigeria are building solar equipment factories, a trend that industry experts say reflects industrial ambitions and concerns about reliance on imports from China. China dominates the global solar supply chain, even in projects in other regions. Between 2010 and 2024, Chinese renewable energy investment and relevant construction in Africa reached an estimated $66 billion. Bob Agnew reporting.
6: Don Nelson, the NBA's second winningest coach, has passed away at the age of 86. Nelson won five titles as a player with Boston, but never coached a championship team. He pioneered the point forward position. More on these stories at townhall.com.
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16: 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I'm Stephen Parr with Louis R. Avalone.
17: Well, President Donald Trump signed two executive orders on Thursday targeting birth tourism.
16: Okay.
17: And several claimed abuses of birthright citizenship. And he opened up a new front, I believe, in the administration's effort to prevent foreign nationals from using temporary entry into the United States to secure permanent benefits.
16: Okay.
17: So the first order that he signed, the executive order, is titled Ending Birth Tourism. And so you might say, what is birth tourism? Well, birth tourism is defined as entering the United States on a non-immigrant visa for the purpose of giving birth on American soil. So
16: right.
17: It also covers anyone who helps arrange or facilitate that entry. So you're not going to get a free pass just because, you know, you can't be trafficking pregnant women into the United States and go, I'm not part of that executive order. There are no consequences for me.
16: So right now what we have is there are more Chinese babies born in the American territory of American Samoa out in the Pacific than there are Samoans. There are more Chinese babies born there. And every single one of them, according to what the Supreme Court's interpretation of it just was, every single one of those Chinese babies is now an American citizen.
17: Well,
16: and these are, by the way, these are Chinese citizens who are rich and wealthy enough to be able to fly from China to America Samoa, spend several weeks there just so that they can give birth, and then fly back to China with the Chinese Communist Party knowing exactly what they've done.
17: Well, now there are consequences with this executive order. Now, some of the actions or the potential consequences are they may be the mothers, the fathers, the children that are born themselves may be barred from entering the United States.
16: Okay.
17: So basically it removes foreign nationals who previously participated in birth tourism.
16: Yeah.
17: So, you know, if you were involved, you're going to be moved out.
16: Okay.
17: And so the order also, you know, directs the secretaries of the state or secretaries of both the state and Homeland Security to update all the federal rules and the policies and the enforcement guidance. And it include, you know, a lot of folks say, well, you know, President Trump just doesn't care about people. He's just all about his own ego. No, there are exemptions in this executive order for humanitarian reasons and cases where admitting the foreign national would serve the national interest.
16: Okay.
17: White House Secretary, Chief of Staff, Stephen Miller, he described birth tourism as a long-standing industry.
16: Yeah.
17: Built around deception.
16: Right, because they're tourist agencies in China that will arrange those flights for those Chinese women to fly to America Samoa.
17: So
16: and it's been happening through Central America into the country as well.
17: So he said the idea is that people come here, they pretend to be tourists, they pretend to be a visitor, saying they want to go to Disneyland, they want to go visit a monument, they want to go to a national park, But the real reason that they're here is to birth a child.
16: Right.
17: And make that child an automatic citizen, then leave our country, and then have a U.S. citizen child.
16: Right.
17: Now, that practice was already prohibited as a legitimate basis for receiving a visitor visa.
16: Yeah.
17: Since, I think it was January of 2020, the State Department, they've instructed officers to deny, they call these B visas, letter B visas, that when it, basically whenever they have reason to believe that someone that's applying for a B visa,
16: you deny that.
17: The reason that they're primarily coming into the United States or the reason that they're applying for that visa is to give birth in the United States.
16: Okay.
17: And so what President Trump's

0: because we've somehow trampled some right that wasn't in the Constitution. I have the right to come into the U.S. and give birth to babies. Somebody's going to sue
1: the
0: over
1: hell
0: this.
1: You do.
0: Okay, well, they're going to sue. There's going to be a lawsuit, and the first judge that goes to is going to say, oh, yes, we have the right to have communists giving births here.
1: All right, so Trump did sign I mentioned that he signed two executive orders. The second one is titled Continuing to Protect the Meaning and Value of American Citizenship.
0: Okay.
1: So that order directs federal agencies to withhold citizenship documents when neither parent is an American citizen and at least one of several conditions applies.
0: Okay.
1: So the categories include, you know, children born to alien enemies or members of designated foreign terrorist organizations.
0: Okay.
1: That's, you know, that, okay, that seems pretty reasonable.
0: Like a drug cartel.
1: Children of certain foreign government employees.
0: Okay.
1: Children whose parents purchased access to birthright citizenship through a commercial birth tourism or surrogacy arrangement.
0: Okay.
1: The order also covers births in the United States, in a United States territory that you brought up, where citizenship is not granted by federal statute.
0: And again, there will immediately be lawsuits filed. I'm surprised there's not already a lawsuit filed by the time we're airing this show.
1: But think about how important American citizship is.
0: It's tremendous.
1: That we take for granted. It carries the right to vote.
0: Yep.
1: The right to enter and remain in the United States.
0: Or the right to eventually be president. I mean, that's how dangerous this is. We're creating people who are loyal to the Chinese Communist Party
1: but those
0: as
1: privileges,
0: future presidents.
1: But those privileges, Stephen, belong to a nation and to a people.
0: I agree.
1: And they should never be treated as merchandise available to anyone wealthy enough to buy the right package.
0: Tell that to Amy Coney Barrett and Justice John Roberts. Tell it to them. Because they got that decision dead wrong. And it puts the safety and security of the entire United States at risk. That decision from this Supreme Court, one of the worst in American history.
1: Well, I think both of these executive orders make very clear that this administration intends to pursue the travelers or the organizers and the businesses that have turned American citizenship into an international commodity.
0: Let's get to the top of the things you need to know. First thing you need to know, the U.S. Senate Committee on Homeland Security and Governmental Affairs voted to hold Dr. Anthony Fauci in contempt of Congress on Thursday. It was an 8-5 to party line vote. Dr. Fauci last week refused to answer questions in front of that same Senate committee, invoking his Fifth Amendment rights not to incriminate himself 111 times. But Dr. Fauci was given a blanket pardon in the last days of the Biden administration for any and all crimes he may have committed against the American people. Senator Rand Paul has argued that meant Dr. Fauci would not have been in jeopardy of incriminating himself because he couldn't have been prosecuted unless he was committing a new crime of perjury. It will now be up to federal prosecutors to determine if Fauci should be prosecuted for contempt.
1: I get it at the federal level.
0: Yeah.
1: But I think there are states that will not recognize that pardon because that pardon only covers federal crimes.
0: But this is going to go to Jeanine Pirro, and she needs to file those charges like now. Second thing you need to know, the documents discovered by the Senate Square show nearly half the states in America planned a series of lawsuits against the Trump administration months before he even won the 2024 election. A memorandum of understanding called the Project for Federal Accountability was signed by the attorneys general of 24 different states. They promised to cooperate with each other to file hundreds of lawsuits against Donald Trump's administration. The document was signed by the attorneys general starting in April of 2024, just 1 month after Trump secured the Republican nomination, but still 2 months before Biden even dropped out of the race. That means the pledge to sue Trump administration was planned and agreed to before the Trump administration took office, much less before he enacted any policies that might have violated the law or the Constitution.
1: Okay, but these lawsuits were intended to, I guess, deter him from being reelected?
0: No, these lawsuits were simply designed to destroy the Trump administration from day one.
1: Once he took office.
0: This was advanced planning of how can we screw him over.
1: How juvenile.
0: And third thing you need to know, Kentucky Senator Mitch McConnell says he's now back at home. 84-year-old former majority leader announced online that he's been released from a rehabilitation center. McConnell was rushed to the hospital back on June 14th and has been in the hospital rehab facility ever since. McConnell says he had fallen and that's why he needed the medical attention, but he has not been forthcoming with the American people about the specific nature of his injuries.

0: or why Singhal would have kept him from his people's business for close to 2 months. His office released a statement on their website saying, on the advice of my doctors, I'll maintain an intensive regimen of physical therapy from home.
1: Oh, well, he may have fallen, but apparently he got up.
0: We'll be back.
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0: the Lewis Saar Abalone.
1: Well, here we are. Here we are with a very impressive number, although I'm not quite sure this is good for our country.
2: Wait. It's an impressive number, but it's not good for our country?
1: It is absolutely. It's an impressive number.
2: Okay.
1: Because it's kind of like, you know how they say some folks, you know, they say the quiet part out loud. Well, many Democratic Party establishment figures.
2: Yes.
1: Are now admitting, and this is according to investigative journalist Peter Schweitzer.
2: Okay.
1: That nearly one third of Democrats are in favor and will gladly call themselves socialists.
2: Yeah.
1: I mean,
2: that's not an impressive number.
1: Well,
2: that's a frightening number.
1: It is a impressive, frightening, however you might want to put it.
2: No. Impressive is like, oh, well, look at that. That's really good.
1: Well, I mean,
2: I am so impressed.
1: Well, I mean, for the Democratic Socialists of America, it's a pretty impressive number.
2: No, that they've hijacked
1: the Democratic Party.
2: See, I had this problem when I was doing weather. I was talking with other meteorologists, and they'd be like, oh, look at this impressive thunderstorm. And people would be home like, that's not an impressive thunderstorm.
1: You know what? Maybe,
2: that's a scary thunderstorm.
1: Maybe,
2: that thunderstorm scares me. I'm not impressed by it.
1: You know what? Maybe folks, maybe they assign a different definition to the word that is similar.
2: That's a problem.
1: That's not a problem.
2: Words have meaning. When different people get to assign different meanings to different words, then none of us know what anybody else is talking about.
1: Okay. All I'm trying to say here is the establishment, the Democratic Party establishment, back to the point, isn't worried about calling themselves socialists. I mean,
2: the establishment is. The establishment's worried about calling themselves socialists.
1: They're not. They're not worried about calling themselves socialists because that's no longer a stigma.
2: There have been a lot of people that actually part of the Democrat Party establishment.
1: A few.
2: Like
1: a
2: John
1: handful.
2: Fetterman. He's like,
1: John Fetterman.
2: Yeah, we can't call
1: that's
2: ourselves
1: one.
2: Socialists. We can't do that.
1: There's another member of Congress.
2: How about Bill Maher?
1: He's not a member of Congress.
2: No, but he was part of the.
1: So that's true.
2: The leader. He was seen as one of the leaders of the Democrat Party's movement, right? Now he may have contested that, but he was one of the loudest mouthpieces for the left. He's like, no, I'm out. James Carville. He was absolutely part of the leadership of the Democrat Party.
1: One third of the Democratic Party has no problem calling themselves socialists.
2: The far left part of it, you're absolutely right, especially the younger people coming up. David
1: one
2: Hogg,
1: third,
2: great example.
1: One third in a very short period of time.
2: Yeah.
1: I mean, we started talking about Zoran Mamdani, what, a year ago?
2: Yeah, but there were people building socialism within the Democrat Party before then, a year ago. It's just with Zoran getting elected, they've been willing to drop some of that disguise.
1: I think the fear for some Democrats, some of those Democrats who are concerned about socialists,
2: I think
1: the ideological center of the party has shifted.
2: Oh, there's no doubt.
1: I think the horses are out of the barn.
2: There's no doubt. The Democrat Party is
1: been hijacked.
2: It's the Socialist Party now. Absolutely. Let's get to a question for American mamas. Dear mamas, I hate my new car. It's all digital screens. I want the physical buttons and knobs back.
1: Well, let's ask our American mamas.

0: And joining us now, our American mama, Terry Netterville. Okay, so my mama is driving across country right now. My mom and dad, they're on a
1: truck. Oh, where are they going?
0: Yeah, they're going up to West Point in New York.
1: Okay.
0: And they're in a Tesla. And my mom hates it.
1: She does?
0: She texts me almost every single day telling me how much she hates the car because of all the screens and the technical and then just the worry about finding a place to charge the car. She hates it. I have a Dodge Challenger, and it's got, you know, buttons and knobs and stuff, and I love that.
1: Yeah.
0: Are you, which, where?
1: I'm with your mom.
0: I'm
1: with your mom.
0: You hate the screens.
1: I mean, technology, I'm not the most savvy in that area anyway, so you have to understand that. But there's a couple of reasons. So, when we flew to Knoxville a couple of weeks ago, they have these things where you can rent a car from somebody.
0: Sure.
1: And we rented some fancy car, and we did not know what to do in that car. It was too complicated.
0: Oh.
1: We figured it out. I probably wouldn't have if Kevin hadn't been there, but we figured it out. And it wasn't fun. It was not fun to drive because it was like if I wanted the air conditioner, you're like trying to figure out a lot of times you just have to talk to the car. And when I got my new car, I got a new car about a year ago. You're supposed to be able to talk to the car and say, hey, I need you to turn the air conditioner on. Or I've never been able to get her to do that. Never, not one time. So here's another reason.
0: Okay.
1: Another reason is because even though I know you think I'm a conspiracy theorist.
0: Okay.
1: Well, and also a lot of those have come true, but one of my conspiracy theories that was brought to my attention is that China owns a lot of these computer chips that go into these new cars.
0: They do.
1: It scared me because I thought if we ever get into any kind of war with them, they can just punch a button and our cars will go down. So we did something about it. We didn't know that's what we were doing, but we did it. Kevin has a 1987 black Chevrolet stepside.
0: Oh, okay.
1: He's got it.
0: Truck,
1: it kind of looks like an old Sanford & Son truck. He hates when I say that. But many people throughout the years have wanted to buy that truck.
0: Yeah.
1: Well, Kevin and I left in that truck when we got married. Summer got married a couple of years ago, and she wanted, and the car was broken down. The truck was broken down. She said, I would love for Philip and me to be able to leave in that same truck that you and Dad did.
0: Oh, okay.
1: Well, of course, Kevin was like, well, I've got to do it for her, knowing it was really for him. souped up again. But I told the kids, I said, listen, let me tell you something. If the world goes crazy and all of your cars and the computer chips in it, if it goes down, stay where you are. We're going to be coming through with our 1987 black Chevrolet truck. We're going to pick all of you up because they can't shut us down.
0: Right.
1: And we'll bring you back home. But I really do love the fact that we have a vehicle
0: that's not connected to
1: controlled.
0: The internet.
1: Controlled. Yes.
0: Yeah. Or satellites.
1: And if you break down in these smart cars, you can't put it in neutral. You're stuck. It's done. So the tow truck now comes through because that has happened to me.
0: Yeah.
1: It is,
0: they have to put it on a flatbed. They can't tow it. They have to, like, lift it and carry it away.
1: That's right. But here's where I'm disagreeing with your mother.
0: Okay.
1: And I'm more on your side.
0: All right.
1: We were...
0: My side. I have a car that's got not...
1: But you love this stuff. You're technology savvy, love this stuff.
0: I don't know if I necessarily like the Teslas, but that's okay.
1: Well, I don't even like the shape of this Tesla, so that would be my problem. But,
0: yeah.
1: Okay, so when we were getting Slade moved in this past few days at SMU in Dallas, law school, there was a car driving, I think it might have been Uber.
0: Uh-huh.
1: There was nobody driving the car.
0: Yeah.
1: The car had all of these like mirrors and cameras and things. And I was just, oh my gosh, oh my God. And it was driving people everywhere.
0: Right.
1: So I said, oh my gosh, what would happen though? I don't know if I'd like that. Because what would happen if a car comes too close or gets in front of you? And he said, well, it's supposed to know when to do that.
0: Right.
1: And I said, I bet it's safer to be in that vehicle than somebody that's texting and driving.
0: And the data shows that those self-driving vehicles are much safer than human-driven vehicles.
1: So that's what I vote for.
0: In terms of crashes.
1: Yeah.
0: And especially in terms of fatalities.
1: I'm not surprised.
0: And there may be actually a, those, every time one of those gets an even a small little fender bender. A small little scrape, it gets reported. Whereas a lot of times when people get into a small thing that they're able to drive away, they just drive away.
1: Yeah.
0: Both parties go, okay, we're not going to report this to anybody. So there actually may be an over-reporting of the small accidents and an underreporting of the human done small accident.
1: Yeah.
0: So that may be messing with the data.
1: Well, and think about this. Think about this. In, let's say, you know, 15, 20 years from now.
0: Yeah.
1: The people will all be driving these cars. The cars will be driving
0: themselves.
1: All of these people themselves.
0: Yeah.
1: It'll be the safest way.
0: Yeah.
1: And you'll have children saying, oh, my gosh, my Go-Go and Papa, they used to have to stay up all night and drive. And now
0: you
1: go to sleep. Just get in the car at midnight and get there in the morning.
0: Like to ask our American Mamas a question, go to our website, AmericanBeyondRadio.com/mamas, and click on the Ask the Mamas button. Terry Nettable, thank you so much.
1: Sure.
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7: In 1796, George Washington made one of the most consequential decisions in American history. He chose not to seek a third term as president. So why does that matter? Because America was not built on permanent rulers. It was built on ordered liberty. Faith teaches that authority is a stewardship, not a possession. Leaders are accountable to God for how they use power. And why does that still matter today? Because republics survive when leaders respect limits and citizens defend them. Washington's lesson still stands. A republic is preserved when power has limits, and public service remains a duty to God and country, not a path to personal rule.
4: 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AM 970, The Answer.

0: 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Steve Paul with Louis Saar, Avalone.
1: You know, when Bernie Sanders, Senator Bernie Sanders, thinks the senator from Vermont, thinks you're a little too far to the left, I mean, you...
0: Who does Bernie think Sanders thinks is too far to the left?
1: Gubernatorial candidate Francesca Hong
0: in
1: Wisconsin.
0: Wisconsin, yeah. Thank you.
1: And she's the Democratic candidate. She's a avowed Democratic socialist.
0: She's the one who denounced Thanksgiving.
1: Well, see, that's what I was going to say.
0: Yeah.
1: I think, because I'm like, what could make Bernie Sanders not want to endorse? Because he was asked about it.
0: Yeah.
1: And he claims that he's not endorsing in that race in Wisconsin because he's, quote, not familiar enough with the race. And my question is, all he really needs, I mean, when was the last time he felt like he wasn't familiar enough to endorse some left-wing lunatic fringe,
0: right,
1: you know, candidate or issue?
0: Right.
1: I mean, seriously, I think it was the Thanksgiving comment. I think she, folks, this gubernatorial candidate in Wisconsin, the self-avowed Democratic Socialist of America candidate, she wants to cancel Thanksgiving.
0: She does.
1: She says that it brings up a lot of bad memories for many Americans, and I'm not quite sure who that is or why. She didn't really expand on that.
0: Was it because her family talked about politics too much one time?
1: At Thanksgiving?
0: At Thanksgiving.
1: I don't know.
0: Could bring up some...
1: Maybe she's a vegetarian.
0: Remember when Uncle John showed up at Thanksgiving wearing a MAGA hat?
2: We got to cancel the holiday for everybody now.
1: No, I'm serious. I mean... You wanting to cancel an all-American holiday.
0: Come on.
1: Like Thanksgiving.
0: Yeah. You want to cancel mom and apple pie.
1: I think that's what pushed Bernie Sanders over. But I think that was a bridge too far for him.
0: Okay. But how many...
1: Communism? Yes. You want to cancel turkey on Thanksgiving? I'm going to have to think about this one.
0: I lump those in the same plate. I mean, look.
1: What, communism and turkey?
0: No, capitalism and turkey.
1: Oh.
0: Capitalism, Thanksgiving. You want to cancel, you want to say they're un-American for wanting to cancel Thanksgiving. I say you're un-American for wanting to cancel capitalism. Why do you think we're able to afford the feast?
1: Wait a minute.
0: Because the first, no, go back to the first year that the pilgrims landed, all right?
1: Yes.
0: Did they have Thanksgiving that first year? No. Do you know why? Because they were running a communist enclave, basically.
1: Nobody invited them.
0: They tried to create this socialist utopia. It failed, and they starved. It wasn't until they went, okay, everybody get your own plot of land. You're responsible for making your own food. You can trade with other people. You can sell with other people, but you have got to deal your own land. It wasn't until we brought capitalism into the pilgrims that they were able to actually have enough food to share with the natives for Thanksgiving.
1: No, I get it. But, I mean, even far leftists that are anti-capitalism, they're in favor of getting together on Thanksgiving.
0: Apparently not all of them.
1: I mean, even if it's not with their family.
0: Apparently not all of them.
1: A lot of them call it Friendsgiving.
0: Right, which is, dear Lord, if you can't find gratitude for being in this country, then there's more than 200 other countries you can go to today. Let's dig deep.
3: Working in a coal mine, going down, down, down, working in a coal mine.
0: Well, there are just under 3.5 million cases pending in U.S. immigration courts right now. And that is a staggering number of backlogged cases, 3.5.
1: Oh, my.
0: Sadly, that 3.5 is a big improvement over how big the backlog used to be.
1: Now, this is 3.5 million
0: immigration cases.
1: Immigration cases.
0: In immigration court.
1: I got you.
0: Just in immigration court. These statistics are coming from the Department of Justice. First perspective, at the time of at the start of the first Trump administration, there were 800,000 pending immigration cases. We're now up to 3.5 million, 800,000 in 2016. By the end of his first administration, that number had risen to 1.5 million. Then during the Biden administration, it more than doubled to 3.75 million. So the fact that we've dropped from 3.75 million to under 3.5 million at least shows we're finally starting to head in the right direction.
1: Yeah, but 3.5, I'm doing some math here.
0: Yeah.
1: So, I mean, how many do they dispose of, like, on a daily basis?
0: Oh, yeah, they're doing thousands of cases. There are two main reasons, by the way, why we've been able to decrease the backlog. One, we don't have near as many new cases coming in. There were 1.8 million new cases in Biden's last year in office, and we've had less than 400,000 so far this year.
1: But at if we've got 3.5 million backlog, I just did a little math here.
0: Yeah.
1: And if we did it every day, we disposed of these cases, it would be 10,000 cases a day to do in just 1 year.
0: In just 1 year, try and get rid of
1: try to catch up with that. I mean,
0: we're not going to get there in 1 year, especially since, again, we've added 400,000 cases so far this year. But the courts are also getting more aggressive in dealing with no-shows. Part of the reason why we got the backlog was they weren't as aggressive in dealing with people who just didn't show up. This year, they've issued removal orders for close to 300,000 illegal aliens who failed to show up for the court hearings. In 2019, there were only 10,000. So again, 300,000 people saying, you're convicted in absentia, get out of here. In 2019, we only did 10,000. So, a lot fewer there. About one-third of those people removed this year were individuals who claimed they were seeking asylum under the Biden administration. So for every one person who was granted actual asylum so far this year, there were 12 others who had applied for asylum, didn't show up for court, and were convicted in absentia and ordered out. So it tells you that all those people applying for asylum in the Biden administration, they didn't actually need asylum. They needed an excuse.
1: Well, you know, and I was speaking with someone over the weekend, and they said, you know, what President Trump is doing with immigration cases and these immigration courts is he's sending people back to countries where they're not originally from. So he's shipping them out.
0: And their home country won't take them back.
1: And that's what I told the person. I said, I don't think that is a widespread practice.
0: No, it's in isolated cases where they simply won't take them back. So you get Tren de Aragua, right? You get a gang member from Venezuela. And we say, okay, you got to go back to Venezuela. And Venezuela's like, we don't want them. They're criminals. And you're like, okay, fine. We'll ship them to a country in Africa that's willing to take them. That is an isolated situation. It's not happening all over
1: the place. But this is an impossible job because what you're describing is basically an immigration court system where the judges are not rubber stamping these cases. They're not rubber stamping the approvals. They're not rubber stamping the denials. They're actually hearing the evidence and deciding the case.
0: Right. But by the way, this is just part of the equation. The courts have a lot of work to do, and then ICE has to do the rest. Even if we get all the way through those 3.5 million, there's still likely another 10 to 15 million illegal aliens still in the country that need to be sent home.
1: Well, especially the no-shows.
0: Yeah.
1: Because now ICE has to go round up the no-shows.
0: Right. So the court says, okay, the no-shows, not here. You're convicted in absentia. They give an order to ICE. You now have a deportation order. Go find this person and send them home. And there's no even guarantee that the person who's been ordered to be deported is even in the same state as their court hearing was supposed to be. Biden just let them go wherever they wanted to.
1: Yeah, his catch and release within the interior of the country.
0: So we're making progress. We're heading in the right direction. But as you point out, it's going to take a lot more to really get through this. But at least we're heading in the right direction. And the reason we're heading in the right direction is because we finally have adopted the right policies. Don't let people in the country who aren't supposed to be here. If they don't show up for court, tell them they got to go home, and then give ICE the authority and the power to do it.
1: Yeah, no, absolutely. And look, we hopefully will eliminate this problem going forward.
0: We'll be right back. Stick around.
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0: 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I'm Steve Palmer, the Star Avalone.
1: So, Iranian president, I don't even know how to pronounce his name, Masoud Pezeshkian, perhaps? I know I've butchered his name, but
0: okay. He'll
1: have to forgive me, okay? He says that communicating with Iran's unseen supreme leader, Khomeini, is currently very difficult. And apparently Tehran and Oman are working out some sort of deal to control the Strait of Hormuz. Did you hear about this?
0: I did not.
1: But he said he cannot. Apparently he's trying to say that Khomeini, he's a source of inspiration and a source of strength, but it's very difficult to communicate with him at the moment. The question is this guy even alive? Or if he is alive, is he incapacitated? You know what I'm saying?
0: Yeah, because no one has seen him since he was named the Supreme Ayatollah.
1: No video or audio.
0: Nobody's seen him.
1: Of Khomeini has been released since he became Supreme Leader after,
0: right. You
1: know, after his father was killed in one of the bombing attacks.
0: Right. Along with, 79 other people that were at the top of the government. So, yeah, I mean... And there had been thoughts at the time that the Israelis thought that they had gotten him, too. So, yeah, he absolutely may have been severely injured in that attack. And basically, they're just doing Dave with him. They're propping him up like, you know, Weekend at Bernie's.
1: Well, the question is why? Because I guess keeping him alive is something that keeps everyone in line. Because you've got this power vacuum.
0: Yeah, you've got a power vacuum. Somebody's going to be benefiting from the power vacuum. So you've got to have somebody in there saying, well, I speak for the Ayatollah. And how can you say, well, that person doesn't actually speak for the Ayatollah? I mean, you've got a power vacuum in there. And that may be part of the problem with trying to get all these negotiations is that there is no final word.
1: Because you can't get to him.
0: You can't get to him. And who are we negotiating with in
1: this? Well, see, that's a brilliant negotiating tactic. It's like...
0: Right.
1: It's like, okay, I'm going to bring this deal to the president
0: of
1: the company or whatever it is.
0: Oh.
1: And then you're like, oh, he's on vacation. We'll get back to you when he comes back.
0: Right.
1: Well, in the meantime, you're being bombed into oblivion.
0: Right. Yeah. And that's part of the problem.
1: It's going to be even more difficult to communicate with him if this current regime doesn't make a deal with the United States.
0: I agree. Let's get to a bright spot. With Argentina's president Javier Milei, he's done an amazing job of turning that country around in record time. And of course, his slogan is what? Freedom? Freedom, damn it! I think it's what.
1: Freedom, damn it!
0: Yeah,
1: I like that. Put that on a bumper sticker.
0: Oh,
1: freedom,
0: he has.
1: Damn it!
0: He has. Yeah.
1: Oh,
0: yeah. Anyway, Milei just proposed a new law in Argentina. They haven't passed it. But I think the idea is such a bright spot. I think we need to have it here in the U.S.
1: Oh, wow.
0: He calls it the grillete fiscal, or the fiscal shackle.
1: That's
0: what he calls it,
1: okay.
0: Fiscal shackle. If the Argentinian government, according to this proposal, runs a deficit for several months in a row, it would trigger a warning from the central bank to the Argentinian Congress that it has just a few weeks to fix the deficit or it will face the consequences. Do you want to hear what the consequences are?
1: Yeah.
0: Okay.
1: Yeah, go ahead.
0: Non-essential government functions are suspended. So, boom, government shutdown.
1: But hold on, let me ask you something.
0: Yeah.
1: But really all you're doing now is you're surrendering the power to run the country to some central bank.
0: Okay. You can do it to the Treasury Department. So we don't have to do it to our central bank. You could say in our bill, you could say if the Treasury Department says, you know what, we're running a fiscal deficit, we tell Congress, you guys have 4 weeks to fix this or the consequences start kicking in by law.
1: I don't like this idea.
0: All right.
1: I think it's an imbalance. I mean, we have a separation of powers for a reason constitutionally.
0: But this would be a check on that power. Because
1: well,
0: right now we don't
1: constitutional amendment in order to
0: we don't
1: do
0: have a
1: like
0: check.
1: That.
0: Yeah.
1: Oh, that okay. Well, this is great academically speaking.
0: We don't have a check.
1: This will never happen.
0: But we don't have a check on the gross spending of Congress. We do not have a check on that.
1: The people do. You don't.
0: How many times have people voted for somebody who says, I'm going to go to Washington, I'm going to balance the budget? Over and over and over.
1: Okay,
0: the Tea Party, 2010.
1: Whose fault is that? That's we the people.
0: We didn't get it.
1: It's the consent of the governed. I mean, we ought to not send those folks back to Washington, D.C. And yes, I do understand the power of incumbency. That's a whole other issue.
0: Okay, let me jump to maybe the one that might actually do something here. If the government's running a deficit, the salaries of all the top politicians stop immediately.
1: Now that that would work.
0: The president,
1: that would work.
0: The vice president, the ministers, the secretaries, the undersecretaries, national senators, national deputies,
1: yeah.
0: Members of Congress,
1: yeah.
0: Supreme Court.
1: Let's do this.
0: You just cut everybody's salary.
1: I like this.
0: You stop.
1: This is a bright spot.
0: Okay.
1: Right here. Come on. Bring it in.
0: Discretionary transfers to the provinces would be halted. So these would be spending from the federal government to the states. If the federal government starts running the deficit, you cut off spending from the federal government to the states. Sorry, it's done.
1: Because we're out of money.
0: Because we're out of money.
1: Now,
0: look,
1: this,
0: the people
1: this
0: have
1: like.
0: Been the people have been voting for candidates who say they're going to balance the budget, and we haven't gotten it. No matter how many times we've done that, over and over and over, we've elected Republicans to Congress. They said they're going to balance the budget, and they have not since Bill Clinton. Frickin' Bill Clinton was president.
1: We need to find a member of Congress to carry a bill with those last two things you were talking about.
0: Cutting out salaries for members of Congress.
1: And,
0: you know what?
1: And state funding when we're running a deficit.
0: Maybe Senator Kennedy. He pushed a rule from Louisiana. He pushed a rule in the Senate.
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0: Welcome back to American Ground Radio. I'm Stephen Parr with Louis Sar Avalone.
1: I mean, how low do you have to feel about yourself that the guy that wants you fired, the guy that wants you gone, you turn around and endorse his candidacy? Because that's what Chuck Schumer just did. He endorsed El Sayed, who's, you know, running for senator out of Michigan.
0: Yeah.
1: And El Sayed took swipes at Schumer.
0: Yeah.
1: El Sayed wants Schumer to be replaced as the Democratic leader.
0: Yeah, but the problem is that if El Sayed doesn't win, Chuck Schumer doesn't stand any chance of becoming the majority leader again, because the Democrats simply won't have the majority. They've got to hold on to that open seat in Michigan. They cannot afford to lose it. And
1: see, that's just someone...
0: If he loses that race, it's over.
1: But that's just someone with no integrity. Schumer, that is. I mean, he...
0: Yeah, you seem surprised by that.
1: Well, I guess not, but we should expect it.
0: This is the same guy who...
1: We should expect it.
0: This is the same guy who called for violence against Supreme Court justices because he didn't like their rulings. And you're saying this guy's got no integrity?
1: No, I mean, it reveals something much deeper about today's Democratic Party. It continues to go to the left.
0: You know, it's all about power. The Democrat Party is only interested in winning. They aren't interested in principles.
1: Well, maybe.
0: And that's why the American people have to say, whoa. Katrina Blankaflor loves baking. She's always wanted to be a professional baker. She even went to culinary school and worked as a pastry chef in famous restaurants from Chicago to Las Vegas. And when Katrina became a mom, she left the restaurant industry to focus on raising her two daughters. But she still wanted to bake for others. So she started a home bake stand called Kay's Bake Stand. Her husband made a small farm stand, painted it pink, and they placed it at the end of her driveway for customers to pick up their orders. But the day after they set up the stand, they woke up to find it had been stolen. Word got out in their Rhode Island neighborhood about the stolen bake stand, and the owner of a local construction company, John Adams, and his son offered to rebuild the bake stand for her for free. Katrina said, "I was so amazed at someone we didn't even know who would offer something like that, and we were so grateful."
1: It's the American way.
0: May your pursuit of happiness bring you joy.
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10: News this hour from Town Hall, I'm Mary Rose. The Michigan Senate race is shaping up as a key battleground this fall.
11: Progressive Abdul El-Sayed narrowly defeated Rep. Haley Stevens in Michigan's Democratic Senate primary, winning by less than 2 points despite heavy establishment spending and an endorsement from Governor Gretchen Whitmer. Stevens outperformed expectations with rural and black voters, exposing potential weakness for El-Sayed in a general election. Republican Mike Rogers currently leads El-Sayed in the polls, giving Republicans reason for optimism in a state that could help decide control of the Senate. Willie Nelson, The White House.
10: A terrorism expert says today's threat landscape is more complex than ever, with a growing number of extremist groups operating across multiple regions. Correspondent Bernie Bennett reports.
12: Colin Clark of the Soufan Center says terrorism has become increasingly diverse, making it harder for law enforcement to track and prevent attacks. Clark says while established groups like Al-Qaeda and Hezbollah remain concerns, newer organizations continue to emerge. He points to Al-Shabaab in Somalia, ISIS-K, and Al-Qaeda affiliates in Africa and Yemen as among the most dangerous threats. Clark defines terrorism as the use of violence to achieve political goals rather than financial gain. Bernie Bennett reporting.
10: The Senate has passed a short-term measure to keep federal agencies funded into early December and avoid a government shutdown during campaign season. Lawmakers are still smarting from the two historic shutdowns that occurred this past year. The bill generally funds the federal government at current levels through December the 11th, but includes a variety of funding exceptions that senators negotiated with the White House. The bill will still need to clear the House before it can go to the president. More of these stories at townhall.com.
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10: A terrorism expert says today's threat landscape is more complex than ever, with a growing number of extremist groups operating across multiple regions.
12: Colin Clark of the Soufan Center says terrorism has become increasingly diverse, making it harder for law enforcement to track and prevent attacks. Clark says while established groups like Al-Qaeda and Hezbollah remain concerns, newer organizations continue to emerge. He points to Al-Shabaab in Somalia, ISIS-K, and Al-Qaeda affiliates in Africa and Yemen as among the most dangerous threats. Clark defines terrorism as the use of violence to achieve political goals rather than financial gain. Bernie Bennett reporting.
10: Rounds of severe storms are set to bear down on millions across the Midwest and Great Lakes this week. Starting Monday, a level 2 out of 5 severe storm threat is covering major cities like Chicago, Detroit, Cleveland, and Pittsburgh. Breaking news and analysis at townhall.com. The son of former President Joe Biden has an update on his father's health.
13: Hunter Biden says his father's prostate cancer has spread to other parts of his body and is causing him pain. In an interview with the BBC broadcast late Friday, Hunter Biden grew emotional as he talked about the health of former President Joe Biden, who revealed his cancer diagnosis in May of last year, less than 4 months after he left the White House. Hunter Biden says the diagnosis has been tough on the family, saying it's really sad to watch, but he says, "I wish he would complain more because it's not good." He says his father is still doing his thing, though, speaking publicly about the issues that are important to him. Donna Warder, Washington.
10: Jorge Messi, the father of soccer star and Argentina captain Lionel Messi, has died in the central Argentina city of Rosario. More on these stories at townhall.com.
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18: This is the Arthur Idala Power Hour with quintessential New Yorker attorney Arthur Idala, New York's go-to lawyer. He's here to share his stories from in the courtroom and around the city with interviews from high-profile guests and everyday folks calling in to talk about everything from politics, lifestyle, health and wellness, and more. And now your host, making the case for the city he loves, attorney Arthur Idala.
19: It is a very special Wednesday evening. Now, why is it so special? Well, there's a couple of reasons. Number one, I have a brilliant guest in front of me. Number two, I have another great guest following up with David Fisher. And last night, I left you guys, and I took my bride to a wonderful dinner on her birthday. And we had such a good time, and it was a lovely dinner. And then we walked over to Radio City Music Hall, and we saw Les Mis once again, but this was a different lead male in the role of Jean Valjean. It was Alfio Beau. It was his last performance of performing a Jean Valjean after 16 years of doing it. And what I have failed to do is to tell Joni and send her the video. When we left, we went on the little line of all the groupies, the fans, to watch all the actors come out, and we met all of them, and when he came out, I mean, the place exploded. Everyone knew it was his last performance, and he would love to being at Radio City, and I have this, like, minute video of him, and me and him having a little conversation. He had sung at Yankee Stadium the night before, and we talked about that, and I have a pretty cool video, and then he wishes Marianne a happy birthday, and he signs her playbill. It was a great night up until then, but that made it a special night, and what a great guy. And those of you who don't know Les Mis or don't appreciate it, I get it. Those of us who know it and love it and have seen it, I have seen it more times than I can count. I've seen it besides on Broadway, besides special editions in New York, besides I saw it in Washington, D.C., and I saw it in Boston. But last night, and when I went last week, it was the best theatrical production I've ever seen in my life. A lot of it has to do with Radio City. I will say that. They put a brand new sound system in there. Get ready for the Christmas spectacular. It was awesome, but this was an all-star cast. And the hardest question to answer when you leave the theater is which actor was like the weakest? Like, who's the weakest link? And even the little kids who were great. It was a beautiful, beautiful evening. And I just want to wish my wife a happy birthday one more time. And my wife, who spent a lot of time on the island of Staten, where her family, her mom and dad currently live. Our guest today is David Carr. He is the minority leader of the New York City Council. Now, you may think that means he's a person of color, but no, that means he is in the political party that is in the minority. He represents the 50th Council District covering Staten Island, Mid-Island communities, parts of Southwest Brooklyn. He has become one of the leading voices challenging City Hall on public safety, government spending, quality of life, and the direction of New York City. And I don't know if this is true, but our guest host on Friday, he goes by the name of Frank, he's taking credit for all of the minority leader's accomplishments and all of his policy positions, et cetera, et cetera. That's Frank from Staten Island himself, but we'll talk about that guy at a later date. David Carr, minority leader, welcome to the show. You and I have met before. We spent time together, but this is the first time that we're face-to-face with microphones across from us. Give me a quick State of the Union of Staten Island.
20: Well, Arthur, thank you so much for having me on the show. It's great to be here.
19: We're very happy that you're here, David, honestly.
20: And, you know, Staten Island is a phenomenal place. In some ways, it's changed a lot, but in some ways, it hasn't changed at all. It's a wonderful community to live, to grow up, to raise a family, to work. And, you know, that's really my mission as an elected official representing the place I grew up in myself, is to make sure that it remains that way for the present and future generations so that they have the kind of wonderful upbringing, the kind of safe community that I've always enjoyed and so have generations before me.
19: It seems to be thriving. Staten Island, as a Bay Ridge guy looking at the bridge every morning, just hearing folks in Staten Island, you know, maybe it's the people who I spend time with, but it seems many aspects of Staten Island are thriving.
20: No doubt.
19: And once again, I am not giving all the credit for Staten Island thriving to the guy, the fill-in host named Frank. I mean, I think there's other people who are involved.
20: Yeah, Frank's been doing great work for the last year, but some of us have been in the trenches for longer and longer than me, frankly. And, you know, we've always been attractive to people from other parts of the city who want to stay connected to the five boroughs, but they want a better quality of life, a different quality of life. And that's why my family, my mother's family, Diker Heights originally, so they saw that gleam from across the bridge, and they made their way over, as have many, many others. And it's just a fantastic place. You have your own home. You can still get affordable home ownership in Staten Island. You have your own yard. You can start a business. There's communities that have been together for generations. There's a tight-knit, look-after-your-neighbor mentality that I think so much of the city has lost, but we continue to retain, and I think that's why people come to us.
19: That's an excellent point, the look-after-your-neighbor mentality. I do have that in Bay Ridge, but I also lived in Manhattan in periods of my life.
20: Sure.
19: In apartment buildings with hundreds of people. I didn't know anybody. I wasn't looking after anyone because I didn't know anyone. But whereas I am in Bay Ridge, I mean, both sides of my house, down the block, we're all, you're going away, I'll take your newspaper in, or this, that.
20: 100%.
19: Jill sweeps the streets, keeps everything clean.
20: And my parents, before they bought out in Staten Island in the early 1980s, they were living in the West Village. And don't get me wrong, they love Manhattan.
19: That's just so you know, that's not Diker Heights.
20: No, that's not Diker Heights. Okay. My mother went through everything.

0: And, you know, he was talking about standing up for New Yorkers who had been here for generations, who had been here their whole lives, you know, rather than some of the newcomers who were seeking to redefine our politics. And I think that's the kind of folks that the new mayor represents a lot better. And I think that's why a lot of us in Staten Island, when Mayor Adams won in 2021, we were actually relieved after, you know, 8 years of Bill de Blasio that maybe we were going to see someone in City Hall that we shared something in common with.
1: Yeah, and now all of a sudden, Bill de Blasio seems a little more reasonable.
0: I'd take him back in a second.
1: It's amazing how many people are saying that. And also, for Staten Islanders, de Blasio still ends in a vowel, so that helps in Staten Island. Tell folks what... So you become the minority leader. So, you know, I know to some degree it's similar in it, like in the Congress, but like, tell us what that means and what powers you do or don't have.
0: So, you know, it's my job to be the opposition voice, both to the council majority as well as to the other side of City Hall, the administration, and basically to give voice to Republicans in New York, but also, frankly, a lot of New Yorkers who don't necessarily find that they agree with what's going on in the city. They want a different direction. And you have a lot of slightly right of center and middle of the road New Yorkers who look to me to sort of be a voice of criticism, a voice of constructive debate on issues, and a possible alternative in terms of a vision for the city. So that's the crux of the job, is to get on that bully pulpit and to call things like the way we see them, to say that we could be going in a better direction. And I think also in terms of the internal dynamics of the body, it's also making sure that the Republican delegation has a seat at the table with respect to how legislation is shaped. I think we were successful in doing that. We, you know, were part of the coalition that helped elect Julie Menin speaker the same day that I became the minority leader. So to some degree, we work in partnership with the majority when we can find issues on which we agree.
1: It seems that Speaker Menin needs at least a portion of the Republican council members more than any speaker has in the past because of the ultra-progressive nature of some of the council members. Is that a proper conclusion?
0: Yeah, the progressive caucus has never been larger. 24 members, I believe, by our last count, to 23, actually. That's almost a majority, right? So if she's going to forge a more centrist path, like she has often done, like on property taxes earlier this year, the mayor came out and said we needed to do an increase, 9.5%. She said no immediately, knowing that we felt the same way she did. I think that strengthened her position in pushing back against that. And she pushed back hard, and I credit her leadership in large part with making sure those property taxes weren't even on the table in the budget discussion.
1: Also under the umbrella of progressive and centrist, public safety. I know that's something near and dear to your heart, and I wanted to say the people of Staten Island, but I mean, it should be.
0: Should be.
1: Right?
0: That's the operative word, right?
1: Should be everyone in the state. Everyone in the country, the state, the city, the borough. But I know you're a leader in the area of public safety and speaking up, and expound on that a little bit.
0: So I think that public safety is the cornerstone of any success the city's had and could have moving forward. And I think that's true anywhere. You need to make sure that people feel safe in the streets, feel safe on their commutes, feel safe in their homes, feel safe in their businesses. Otherwise, it just doesn't work. And I think what we've seen over the last 12 plus years is a gradual diminution of that. You've seen the shrinkage of the NYPD, and I think that's one of the most important things that we have to start turning the tide on. I give Mayor Adams a lot of credit for NYPD class acceleration in his last term, trying to get us back up to our budgeted headcount of 35,000 plus. But we're really hovering, I think, in the high 32s, low 33,000 number. That is not enough to get the job done in the way that we need. So that's why I think we need to go back to the peak era when we were at 40,000 plus officers. That way, when you have a leader like Commissioner Tisch, Jesse Tisch, who's doing great work at the helm of the NYPD, I mean, we would have a much safer city.
1: The pushback would be from the likes of a Bill de Blasio is, you know, when you had Rudy Giuliani, and a Republican, tough on crime, former U.S. attorney, even, you know, 8 years in, right, so he had been there for 8 years, his last year, let's take 9/11 out of the picture, crime was still much higher than it is today.
0: Well, I think you needed that uptick in the NYPD headcount to get a handle on crime. It was a very challenging period, and I think we were lucky to have Mayor Giuliani at the helm, and then subsequently Mayor Bloomberg, who gave the NYPD the resources they need to tackle historically high challenges. And I think that we're going to continue to need to do that. And maybe the emphasis of the department has changed, because there's a number of things, quality of life issues,

0: You know, supposedly we care about safe streets, right? We're supposed to try to reduce the number of accidents, the amount of speeding that happens in our city. People rely on cameras, but you're never going to get the kind of response that you need from the public unless you have more patrol cars out there, and that means more officers. There's not enough officers to address these quality of life concerns, and I think that's really what a lot of the members of the public are clamoring for, left, right, and center.
1: I was talking to one of your colleagues who was sitting in that seat, Councilman Wong, about the drive night things or whatever you call them, when they go, the kids go get their car and start peeling out, and the councilman himself called 911, and one car showed up, one squad car on P, and they got overwhelmed and jumped up on the hood, and that's what he said. He said there's just not enough resources.
0: Yeah, that's true. The precincts are overwhelmed. I think, you know, our district attorney, Mike McMahon, has said we have the lowest NYPD headcount on the island in decades when we were half the size that we are now. It just can't sustain itself that way.
1: So where do you get the pushback from?
0: I think the pushback is from the left, quite candidly. They feel like the NYPD is a waste of resources, that there's roles that the NYPD have taken on that they should shed or should never have had in the first place. And so they're committed to, you know, defunding the police like they tried to do in 2020. And thankfully, that was reversed at the start of the Adams administration. But we need to keep that tempo up, because otherwise, we're never going to get where we need to be. But the other side is ideologically committed, regardless of circumstances, regardless of the facts, to reducing the NYPD headcount through any means necessary.
1: Did, in your capacity, the minority leader, is there, how much of a bully pulpit, maybe, is that the right word for you to have? Or is it, you know, you got to catch more bees with the honey than the vinegar?
0: I think it's a balancing act. I think because of the position, there's a natural instinct for the press to come to me or to my colleagues in the body and for an alternative view. And that gives us a strong opportunity to provide a contrast, to provide a critique, and to make sure that the public knows that not everyone's just nodding their head yes, that there is actually some debate going on in the body. That's what councils are for. That's what legislatures are for. And I think that it's a really good opportunity. But I think in terms of, you know, is there more to get with honey? You know, sometimes you have to work with the administration of the day, no matter what you think of them, to try to get things done for your neighborhoods, your districts. And I think the important thing there is to make sure that even though your adversary is in an ideological sense, that doesn't mean you can't give credit where credit is due when they do something right. And I think as a critic of the administration, I don't have a lot of credibility if the public just perceives me as a knee-jerk, always going to say something nasty, elected official. So I think, you know, you just try to be an honest person, an honest broker, and then I think you're still able to get things done.
1: What's your relationship with the Speaker Bennett?
0: It's been great. You know, we've built a strong rapport over the last term before we both reached our particular leadership roles. And it continues to be. She included me on the leadership team and other leadership positions. And so I'm able to give voice and feedback to her. And, you know, she's able to kind of take that into account when she decides to pursue the agenda of the day.
1: Is there a big difference in the feeling within City Hall from the Adams administration to the Mamdani administration that you or the city council feels that's palpable?
0: Oh, I think it's been palpable since the moment the turnover happened. I think that there was a very different presence from the folks working in City Hall under the Adams administration to today. I think in many ways this administration is still finding its sea legs. A lot of different people seem to be rotating through different roles, and so it's hard to know necessarily, not necessarily at the top, but at the layer below that, where a lot of the work gets done and handled, you know, who's doing what at any given time. And so that has to fix itself. Otherwise, I think you're really going to start to see cracks in the armor that I think even an elected official on the left of the spectrum would highlight. But I think if they don't, then there's going to be some real challenges for them moving ahead.
1: Let me ask you this question. Regarding public safety, before we move on, because let's face it, if tomorrow, I saw the Michigan progressive guy won over a four-term congressperson. So, and I'm sure Mamdani's like taking credit for that somehow or another. If he gets emboldened enough and he gets rid of Jessica Tisch as the police commissioner and he puts in someone who's different, what's your biggest fear? And is there anything you could do now or the city council could do now as like a potential safety net measure?
0: My biggest fear is that there will no longer be someone in police leadership as commissioner who's not afraid to speak truth to power, that there's not someone there to say, look, I can't follow you down this path policy-wise, and I have to go. And there's going to be, you know, consequences for that. I fear that the next person, either because they're just so ideologically bent against the norms that we expect from our public safety lead, or they're just a puppet of the mayor, and they're not willing to give a contradictory voice when they get a directive from City Hall that shouldn't be followed, I think that we're going to really see our public safety and our neighborhoods compromised. And is there anything for us to do with that in the short run? Unfortunately, no, because our city charter creates a strong mayor system. The commissioner of police is appointed by and serves at the pleasure of whomever the mayor is of the day. And so the only real remedy we have is the next election. And also just to really just raise our voices in that moment and the concerns and continue to call out the administration as the public safety failures mount. And they will mount if that happens.
1: One of the listeners asked me to ask you, if you could pass one public safety measure tomorrow that would affect your constituents, would affect all New Yorkers, do you have an idea what you would like to put in place?
0: So at the end of the de Blasio administration, they passed this legislation that prohibited officers from really engaging in any kind of physical act that would involve a chest compression of any kind. And this was an overreaction to the perception that the police were engaging in, you know, stranglehold maneuvers to subdue people they were trying to arrest. Strangleholds, chokeholds, they were already prohibited by the patrol guide for many, many years. This, you're not even allowed to put a knee on a back. You're not even allowed to do basic things that officers in the past would have employed in order to make sure someone resisting arrest wasn't successful. Now you see these videos of 5, 7, 10 officers rushing in to subdue a single person. There's a reason for that. It's because of this law. And I don't know how, with the resources that we have, and we highlighted how we're losing officers earlier in the discussion, that we're going to be able to engage in, you know, real deployments when you need that many officers just to arrest one person. So I'd love to see that repealed.
1: All right. I got to go from public safety to sanitation. It's no secret that FazTech Industries is a sponsor of this show, and they're a sponsor of the station. They're friends as well. There's a whole situation going on reducing the... You know better than I. I mean, I have an idea, but I'm going to hand off the baton to you to talk about, you know, the commercial waste zones and small businesses and how it hurts competition and then ultimately hurts consumers.
0: Sure. So another gift of the de Blasio administration that we're dealing with today is the creation of the commercial waste zones. And what this basically requires is that each zone in the city be restricted to at most three carters who are authorized to do business with commercial entities, right? Businesses, not-for-profits, who need somebody to take away their garbage. They are not served by the sanitation department. They hire privately. And so what they're doing is they're intervening in the market and telling these businesses, well, you've had a private carter for years. You love them. You like them. You trust them. They weren't selected by us to be one of the three who serve your area. It happens that Staten Island is one of these zones. Other boroughs are divided up in further. We want you to choose one of them and not necessarily the carter you had. In fact, most of the times it's not the carter you had. And if you don't do so by a certain date, you're going to have to accept one that we give you at whatever rates we're going to allow them to charge you. And this is really frustrating because it was a solution to a problem in some places, and it's harmful to places like Staten Island. So you had, allegedly, you had some neighborhoods, blocks in Manhattan, parts of Brooklyn, other places where you had a number of businesses. Each of them had a different carter. And so every day when the garbage came, it was like multiple trucks coming to a neighborhood. And that was bad for the block, bad for business. I understand that. We didn't have that problem in Staten Island. So now they're capping the number of folks who can serve us without any of the ancillary benefits that are coming. So what we're trying to do is to stand up for local businesses like FazTech, who are based in Staten Island, who have served the community well for years, and they want to be kept by the people they're serving. Don't interfere in the market. Give us the ability to allow FazTech and others to compete. And so that's why I introduced legislation with my Staten Island colleagues and the chair of the Sanitation Committee, Justin Sanchez of the Bronx, to allow Staten Island to have up to 6 carters and to delay the implementation of the Staten Island
1: zone. How many does it have now?
0: Right now, the cap would prohibit us from having more than three. But my understanding is that we had 6 to 7 Carters who, generally speaking, have been serving Staten Island for years on a market basis.
1: So what are the next steps with...
0: So we had a hearing on the bill in July, the start of July. We're really trying to push to see if we can get this bill passed. We're not looking to interfere with the rollout in other parts of the city. We're not looking to set a precedent. We're not looking to dilute the other standards that the commercial waste zone legislation has. We just want to give businesses like Fast Tech and others a fair opportunity to compete for Staten Island businesses. We have no guarantee that any particular business would be chosen if we increased the cap to 6. We just want them to have a chance to serve the people they've already been serving for years.
1: They're such a good company. They're such a civic-minded, you know,
0: no doubt,
1: private institution. And like, is this something where you like you need help? This is when you have to go to your Democratic colleagues and lobby them?
0: Absolutely. I think we're trying to make the case to them that we're not looking to upset the apple cart in the rest of the city. We, the Staten Island delegation, are coming to them saying we have a solution for Staten Island, recognizing that this bill may be helpful to other parts of the four boroughs. So we're trying to engage the rest of our colleagues to support this legislation and to justify that Staten Island's different and therefore we can be treated differently. And it's not unfair to do so.
1: Well, Staten Island, I'm not being a comedian here. Staten Island, like, just the layout of it and the needs from sanitation point of view are just so different than where we're sitting right now on 45th Street and 5th Avenue in Manhattan.
0: No doubt about it. I mean, we're a much more broad borough. We're the third largest by size. We're bigger than Manhattan, actually, by size. And I think we can sustain more than 3 Carters commercially because we have for years. And we haven't received the complaints from folks in neighborhoods the way that we saw in other boroughs when you had so many Carters serving small areas. So I think that this is a perfectly fair solution that keeps in mind Staten Island needs as well as those of the rest of the city.
1: Now, do you need the mayor to help you with this stuff?
0: Well, the mayor would ultimately need to sign off on it, and I'd love for him and the sanitation department to recognize that we are different and therefore should be treated differently. And I think that's one of the things that we're trying to make the case for across a broad range of issues, which is that it's okay to treat the boroughs differently. And if you do, it actually, I think, shows that you're adaptive. It shows that you're governing well. It shows that you're listening. And I really hope that the administration is listening. But thus far, the sanitation department and the administration is opposed to the legislation, and that's what they testified to at the hearing in July.
1: Can you identify a couple of issues you think you could work on with Mayor Mamdani?
0: So I think that if we focus on the nuts and bolts of government, I think that he has a way to deliver and a way to show people that, you know, he does know how to govern, right? A lot of people were concerned. He's a young guy. He wasn't in the state legislature very long. Does he have the chops to do this? So I would love to see him focus on things like road resurfacing, another thing that Bill de Blasio did that I have to give him credit for. You know, he really invested in our roads. We had a pothole problem. People had flat tires. The city was paying out to people because of the damage to their vehicles. I think that this is something that would broadly be supportive. And it's also good for cyclists, right? They cycle on the same roads that our cars drive in. So if he cares about providing a better road experience, a safer road experience, that's something we can partner on. And I think in addition to that, he really just needs to talk about borough equity more. I think one of the things that we see, not just in Staten Island, in Brooklyn, Queens, and the Bronx too, is that there's always been this Manhattan focus. And I think that if he reverses that trend, if he shows that he cares about the so-called outer boroughs, I think that's something that he'd find willing partners with, not just with me, but across the council.
1: I got a couple minutes left. Do you root for the Yankees or the Mets?
0: Mets.
1: Interesting.
0: You know, family were Dodger fans, and then we became Mets fans.
1: What would you say is the biggest misconception about Staten Island?
0: I think the biggest misconception is that we're not diverse. And I think that's twofold. One, because most people's notion of diversity is pretty narrow. It's just based on skin color, race. And I think if you go delve deeper, diversity is much more meaningful than that. But I think also it's rooted in a notion of Staten Island of 40 years ago. Come today, and you will see that we are a diverse community of many faiths, many backgrounds.
1: Okay, that's very interesting. If you had Mayor Mamdani's office for one day, what's the first executive order that you would issue?
0: That
1: Staten Island is the capital of the five boroughs.
0: that's a good idea. Make my commute shorter. But I, you know, for me, I think that I would want to return our roads to the commuters. So for me, I want to reopen the streets that they're closing. I want people to be able to travel through Central Park to get from west side to east side and back again. I want to make sure that, you know, we are not taking away parking from people just for commercial drivers or for roadway dining. You know, I want to make sure that people can reclaim their city and they can commute to the city without a hassle.
1: What do you think news, all the every form of the media is kind of leans into the negative aspects of the world, of life, of the earth. I try to lean into the positive aspects. What do you think New Yorkers should be optimistic about?
0: You know, I think a lot of people are upset about last year's election, understandably, with Mayor Mamdani taking office. But I think it should be a signal to anybody who thought they knew what the outcomes of elections are. And that notion should be just thrown out the window. Anybody could be elected to the leadership of our city, and we can take back our city again with a common sense candidate. So I don't want to hear it's a foregone conclusion, my vote doesn't count. I think that this is a moment to realize that if we organize, if we work hard, and we have the right message, that we can actually put someone in City Hall who's going to govern in our interest and make it and keep it the greatest city in the world.
1: I have a hard question for you, and I don't mean to put you on the spot.
0: Uh-oh.
1: You know what the question is, right? Because I said I'm sorry, but I have to ask.
0: Yeah.
1: If you had some people visiting from out of town, and they said, you know, we heard that the pizza on Staten Island is very good. Can you take us to a place to try what you consider to be the spectacular, traditional New York City slice? Where are you taking them?
0: So they heard right. Staten Island is home to the best pizza. And I think that if they're looking for a traditional New York City slice, I'm going to take them to Donino's in Port Richmond. And I'm going to give a little bit of a dodge here because you asked the question a certain way. But if it was a broader-based thing, I would say, what kind of pizza do you want? If you want a clam pie, we're going to Lee's. If you want the traditional slice, we're going to Donino's. If you want to make sure that you have a classic Italian experience, recently come over from the other side, we'll go to Pizzeria Giove in Neudorf. So there's a lot of ways to answer that question, and there's wonderful pizza in Staten Island.
1: Alex, how much time do I have left?
2: About 1 minute left.
1: About 1 minute. There's all these other very serious questions here, but the last question is Councilman Morano as great as he says he is? I mean, that's really, he comes on, he's New York's, Staten Island's favorite son, and he's working 24/7, father, husband, son, brother, priest, I think he says he is. Like, I mean, is he really that great? I'm just curious.
0: I mean, he's pretty great, I have to say. I love Frank. I gotten really close to him in the last, 15 months, a little bit longer now when you count the campaign. And he's just excellent. And he is brimming with ideas. He has so much energy.
1: Who puts out more press releases, Frank Morano or the entire electorate from the United States of America?
0: Oh, easily Frank.
1: Right.
0: I mean, no one can keep up with that.
1: Yeah.
0: I mean, it's like the posts, the releases, the comments.
1: Yeah.
0: I told him once, you sure you want to delve into everything? And it's not always a good idea. Sometimes silence is golden. he does not believe in that maxim at all.
1: So I really want to thank you for coming out here. The minority leader of the New York City Council, he is David Carr, is a very hardworking member of the city council. He represents all of us very well, and not just Staten Island. He represents, in his position as a city councilman, as the minority leader, he represents all of the citizens of the city of New York. Thanks for fighting a good fight, councilman, and thank you for joining us.
0: Thank you.
1: All right, folks, don't go away. I'm coming back with another David. David Fisher, Landmark Capital. We'll be right back.
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3: Born on America's darkest day of 9/11, the Tunnel to Towers Foundation has been helping America's heroes ever since. 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Kaleha, a Bensonhurst, Brooklyn native, worked his way up to the rank of detective and answered the call after September 11th, serving at Ground Zero in the months that followed. In 2022, he was diagnosed with multiple cancers tied to his heroic service. Just 5 months later, he passed away from a 9/11 related illness. 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
5: 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It's Wealth Wednesday, where we discuss the latest on money, markets, and metals with David Fisher, President, CEO, and founder of Landmark Capital on the Arthur Idala Powwow.
1: All right. It's Wednesday, and we're talking about money, a special part of the money markets. It's money markets and metals. And boy, is this an intriguing area of finance, but it's also an intriguing area of our world. Just studying, and I've really enjoyed my conversations with David Fisher, the founder and CEO of Landmark Capital, about the origin of gold and the availability of gold. And, you know, he brings his knowledge to this audience. He's been doing this for 32 years. years. He's been known on television as the go-to guy for gold and silver. So we don't just take him, as another pretty face here on the radio, but we take him as somebody who really, really knows what he's talking about. And David, I'm going to jump right into it. China, I noticed, through reading some of the financial papers that now that you've turned me onto this world, has been aggressively buying gold. And it looks like there could be what some are calling a financial reset with China and gold and the dollar. Obviously, that's confusing and it makes me nervous, but I'm sure you will be in a position to clarify all of that.
7: Thank you for having me, Arthur. I'll help everybody with any confusion. I don't know if I can do away with the nervousness. It might make us more nervous. I'm concerned about the U.S. dollar, and this will probably make people more that direction, unfortunately. But China has, I've been watching it, I've been doing this for 32 years, but I've been aggressively watching China for the least well over a decade in their gold purchases. And they are on hyper overdrive here recently. China, here's the title of the market, title of an article. Check this out. China's gold holding stockpile could surpass the U.S. holdings in the next 5 years. That is a scary fact that could possibly be reality. This is not a gold company saying this. This is BMO Capital Markets saying it, a financial stock company saying it. So let's put this into perspective. What does this mean, and how much gold does China own in the United States? The United States owns, by their admittance, 8,133 tons of gold. China publicly reports their gold holdings at 5,200 tons, but BMO Capital and others out there say China doesn't report all the purchases. They have more than the 5,200 tons. But let's just go with that number. At the rate that they're buying, Arthur, BMO and many others are saying in 5 years, they're going to own more gold than the United States.
1: What does that mean? Like, why should we be worried about that?
7: Exactly. What does that mean? Well, first of all, the United States has not changed their gold holdings since 1974. We haven't been buying any gold by our own admittance. But all the rest of the world is buying gold aggressively because they hold dollars. The dollar is devaluing. And when a central bank buys gold aggressively, it does two things. It causes gold, obviously, to go up. And gold is up 4.5% today, while stocks are up 3/4 to flat. The S&P is flat right now, and I'm not anti-stock. So it causes gold to go up. But the second thing it also does, think of the teeter-totter. If gold is going up and silver going up on one side, the other side of the teeter-totter, like I said, is the dollar. The dollar goes down. So these central banks are selling dollars and or, Arthur, not wanting to purchase our treasury, which is the dollar. And that's where the implication is a severe financial challenge. We don't feel it in the news. They don't come out and say the dollar is going to crash, and it's not. But it's going to devalue. This is how countries deal when they spend a lot more money than what they take in, and that's what our country is doing. And we're getting ready to hit the $40 trillion mark of our national debt, which is totally mathematically unmanageable.
1: People are saying the debt was out of control when Reagan was president. I don't know if it was like if it was $2 trillion or $3 trillion, and now
7: under
1: it's...
7: Under a trillion.
1: Okay, there you go. So just along the line of the government and the debt, I saw that the Treasury Secretary recently, I guess, I don't know if it was to push back on this China, kind of buying all this gold, said that the United States has more than $1 trillion in gold and that that's not going to affect the U.S. dollar. So how do you interpret that?
7: Well, I think he was pushing back. I think you nailed the nail on the head. So I think the U.S. is trying to stay ahead of China. President Trump doesn't want to play second fiddle to anybody. So in the history of our country, Arthur, we've never had a president of the United States talk so much about gold in the Golden Four Knox. And we've never had it. And he's done it 4 times this year alone. And he's done it previous time quite a bit. The Treasury Secretary also has never talked about the gold in Four Knox. And Scott Bessent has now had 2 interviews with Jesse Waters about it. And so something, we have to come to a conclusion. The same administration, the same mindset, both are saying the same thing. Why are they saying this so much? something has to be up in the gold and silver markets, and more importantly, in the dollar. So how do you prepare people? You just don't say, hey, a year from now, we're going to revalue gold. We're going to back the currency by gold. They don't. Nobody says that. They just do it. But you got to prepare your citizens for such an event. And I think these announcements are laying the pavement for that preparation of that one day event that we will see in my lifetime and in this administration, because Scott Bessent has said they're going to revalue all the assets of the United States. One of the assets of the United States is gold. And the United States values gold not at $4,258. They don't revalue gold at $4,258. They value gold at $42, the government does. So this is why Scott Bessent is saying it's $1 trillion. That's at current gold market values. But why does the government's book say it's only significantly less than $1 trillion at $42? Because they're getting ready to revalue gold. When the government did this before, gold went up 70% overnight. I mentioned that.
1: David, if I can ask, when did they do this before?
7: 1933.
1: Okay.
7: They revalued gold. It went from $42 and change to $35 overnight. The government made a lot of money, 70% on their purchases. So Scott Bessent is saying they're going to revalue gold again. Now, I'm not saying it's going to go up 70% overnight, but it possibly, and everybody that's writing about this inside my industry and mostly outside of my industry are saying it's going to go up as a result of gold being revalued by the government. So this is why we're seeing, literally last week was the bottom of the gold market and silver market. It's rallying, and we're back in a major bull market. Our country is talking about it. China is trying to beat us at the game and get there first, because they just set up a whole financial system, become the world hub for trading gold. It's one thing to own gold. It's another thing to say, hey, we're going to be the trading system of the world, where you can buy your gold at. Right now, London is that, but China on July 7th just announced that that's what they just launched their program. They've been working on it for about 4 years, but now the launch happened. So they're doing a whole bunch of things to create a very attractive environment for the world to hold their currency by having gold as the hub in China, not as the hub in London, and compete with the U.S. dollar. And I think Scott Bessent and his comments are trying to put that down and elevate the United States so that the world will still be attracted to our dollars. But he's also telling us the future indirectly that we're going to probably be a backing of a currency by gold and silver once again.
1: You know, I just want to go just off script for a second here, David, because somebody asked me listening to the show, and if this is something that they should go online to check out, but is there a minimum investment that people need to make if they want to invest with you in Landmark Capital?
7: No, I mean, we don't really have a minimum, but if I had to put a number to it, it'd probably be about $1,000, but it's not a hard number. I mean, we work with people that are slightly lower than that. It has to be cost effective for both sides of the party. So I, you know, most companies, they say $10,000, they won't even talk to you. But Landmark Capital wants to help everybody, and we've helped lots of people. So that's we will be here to educate you, help you, no matter the dollar amount. It's not what you have, it's what you do with what you have is our philosophy.
1: So someone was asking me about like $10,000, so that wouldn't be a problem.
7: Not at all.
1: Walk folks through to, like, you know, what the best way is if they wanted to give you, if they wanted to invest in your area of the precious metals here. Is it to go online? Is it to call your toll-free number? Is it a combination of both?
7: Well, they can go online and request a packet and fill that out if they want. Or they can call our company the old-fashioned way and talk to a person, get any questions that they might have. Instead of being you, the middleman, they call us directly, and then they can get those from the answers from the horse's mouth, and they can get a packet on top of that. That starts the process, but that doesn't mean they're obligated. There's no obligation. There's no pressure. There's no coercion, and we're not going to make people's phone ring off the hook. We're not about any of that. We're all about helping people, and that's why a lot of people work with our company. So the process, that starts it, and then, you know, they're going to have questions about gold. What should I have, more silver, more gold? What kind of silver, what kind of gold? All those questions are very normal, and we have a thing called the four columns. So if you're hearing my voice out there, listeners to Arthur's program, if you've ever contacted a gold company, if you never heard that term, the four columns, that tells you that company, I'm not putting them down, they're not properly educating you, because that is the ABCs of gold. That will help you determine what kind of gold you want, what kind of silver you want, and how much gold to silver you want, so you can hit the bullseye for you, them, the listener, and their goals, and we can help them define that. But if they make the decision, we empower them with knowledge so they can make those good decisions for themselves. And that's the Landmark Capital way. Most companies don't do it that way. They just say, here's what you should buy. It's usually what's in their inventory. It's self-serving on that gold company. The company is second here. The client comes first.
1: You know, I mentioned your website, landmarkgold.com. If you go on there, there are two free white papers. So there's, as David has stressed, there's no obligation. No one's blowing up your phone. No one's shoving anything in your throat. One is called The Golden Era, that has a silver lining. And obviously that has to do with gold and silver. And BRICS, which is, this is really a very important issue, BRICS, the new financial system that could dethrone the U.S. dollar as the global reserve currency. BRICS, by the way, is an acronym for different countries, Brazil, Russia, was it India, China.
7: And South Africa.
1: And South Africa, there you go. Very, very educational, I will tell you that much. David, I appreciate you coming on, and I think that last thing that we did about kind of allaying people, you know, it's intimidating, David. You have all the answers to all the questions, but those of us who don't live in your world, it could be intimidating. And I think we took a little bit of the fear away from giving you guys a call or going online. The number is 844-604-2575, 844-604-2575. 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And as David just told you, they'll send you an information packet, or you could just have a nice chat with someone on the phone. And they're very nice people, and there's no hard sell or anything along those lines. Did I leave anything out, David?
7: No, you touched it all perfect, and exactly how our company is. 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
1: Oh, I like that line. We're going to use that more next week. All right, David, thank you so much. 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I guess I'm slamming the lid on things here on a Wednesday night edition of the Arthur Idala Power Hour. I want to thank David Fisher for being with us. I want to thank the minority leader of the New York City Council, David Carr, for that interesting and in-depth conversation about the state of the city of New York. It's Arthur Idala. I'll be in Cave Hill Thursday and Friday. So I believe Christine Nicholas is going to be here tomorrow with Joni. And I do have some requests for Frank Morano to fill in on Friday. I don't know if he's available, but we'll try to make that happen. We will see you soon. Have a great one, everybody.
8: 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Peace.
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14: In 1796, George Washington made one of the most consequential decisions in American history. He chose not to seek a third term as president. So why does that matter? Because America was not built on permanent rulers. It was built on ordered liberty. Faith teaches that authority is a stewardship, not a possession. Leaders are accountable to God for how they use power. And why does that still matter today? Because republics survive when leaders respect limits and citizens defend them. Washington's lesson still stands. A republic is preserved when power has limits, and public service remains a duty to God and country, not a path to personal rule.
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15: News this hour from Town Hall, I'm Mary Rose. Iran changes its demands for reopening the Strait of Hormuz. Correspondent Rika Ann Garcia reports.
16: Iran has issued dramatic new demands for the Strait of Hormuz to reopen. Talks to manage the strait between Oman and Iran are continuing. Meanwhile, the UAE said that an Iranian missile targeted one of its ships that's owned by Abu Dhabi state-run ADNOC Oil Company. No casualties were reported. In other parts of the region, Yemen's military attacked the Iranian-backed Houthi rebels in response to the strikes, escalating tensions and threatening to reignite the civil war. I'm Rika Ann Garcia.
15: Senators leaving town without getting President Trump's Save America Act across the finish line. Correspondent Laura Winters has this story.
17: The Senate leaving for vacation and not moving President Trump's Save America Act forward before the five-week recess. The bill would require ID to vote, which many Democrats oppose. President Trump having some fun on his Truth Social page, noting the irony of this video posted by former Vice President Kamala Harris, who says this.
18: This president is trying to push this Save Act, which basically would require that for people to register to vote, you're going to have proof of who you are.
17: Laura Winters reporting.
15: Wildfires are spreading across the western U.S. and Canada, forcing residents to prepare for possible evacuations. In western Canada, more than 20,000 people fled communities around British Columbia's Okanagan Lake over the weekend as a fast-moving fire destroyed homes. Dozens were rescued by aircraft. NBA great Don Nelson has died at the age of 86. More on these stories at townhall.com.
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15: More U.S. adults are turning to artificial intelligence for financial advice.
21: But it's far from the most trusted source of advice. That's according to a new Gallup survey conducted in partnership with financial services firm Edward Jones. About one in five Americans who sought financial guidance in the past year used AI, but fewer than three in ten adults overall have any confidence in its expertise. That according to the survey. The poll found a disconnect between the resources Americans trust for financial advice and the ones they actually rely on. Keith Peters, Washington.
15: New Mexico's attorney general says a landmark ruling against Meta is a step toward holding big tech accountable. A judge ordered the company to pay $567 million and improve protections for minors after finding it harmed children's mental health and failed to prevent child exploitation. Breaking news and analysis, townhall.com. Darlene Graham, the sister of the late Senator Lindsey Graham, is running in a crowded Republican Senate primary Tuesday. She was appointed to fill out his term after he died. Now she wants to serve a full 6 years. Democrats are calling foul over the simple use of a candidate's legal name.
22: The National Republican Senatorial Committee used Michigan Democratic Senate nominee Abdulrahman Mohammed El-Sayed's full legal name in a recent statement. Bulwark writer Sam Stein labeled it subtle stuff, suggesting an Islamophobic attack. Conservatives noted it is simply the candidate's actual name and that the NRSC has used it before, calling the reaction another unforced error from the left. Willie Nelson, The White House.
15: The U.S. Postal Service reports a $2.5 billion quarterly loss. Officials warn that without congressional action, thousands of post offices could close. More on these stories at townhall.com.
5: Portions of this program are pre-recorded. 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
0: One of these men is a highly respected New York attorney, Lucas A. Ferrara. The other is a self-proclaimed man of the people, known as Mert Roberts. Their aim is to discuss the hottest issues impacting our city, state, and nation. Fasten your seatbelts. 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
1: Whoa, let's go, let's go. What's the name of that song, Alex?
8: All right, this is called Crazy Mind by Ned Studio.
1: You want it crazy, Alex?
8: Why not?
1: Let's talk about our good friend, or your good friend, Dr. Anthony Fauci. Now, by now, everyone should know who that guy is, but just in case you live under a rock, here's a quick rundown. He served as chief medical advisor to the president and counseled U.S. administrations from Reagan through Biden. He's been around a long time. He became one of the world's most recognized medical voices during the AIDS crisis and, of course, during the COVID-19 pandemic. Well, just a few weeks ago, more than 1,000 pages of Fauci's personal diary entries from the COVID years were released by Senator Rand Paul. And these entries, Mert, spanned from December 2019 through December 2022. And what those pages show, my friend, is not subtle. Over and over again, the private notes diverge from the confident public statements that shaped lockdowns, school closures, how the virus originated, and the trust of tens of millions of Americans. Let's spend this segment walking through the diary, the entries, the contradictions, the commentary, and where public opinion sits right now. No spin, just the record. So let me start off, Mert, asking you, what do you think of this whole Fauci fiasco?
2: Well, I'm going to just be honest. I feel very sorry for Fauci because...
1: Sorry?
2: I feel sorry.
1: For the American, well, for the American on, people. For the American people were the victims of his falsehoods.
2: Wait a minute. You asked me. Let me explain to you how I feel for you. You know, jump and try to beat me down. Okay?
1: Well, when
2: I
1: you're feel wrong, sorry someone's got to know the truth.
2: I feel sorry for the guy because if you understand anything about medicine, you understand that it is not a perfect science. Sometimes you have to take risks. Sometimes you have to make suggestions with the person's best interest. But sometimes even willful thinking, your expert opinion might not be the best thing because you might not know all the factors involved. So with a situation like this, a pandemic, this is the top expert in the field. What he was suggesting is something that he's probably been studying his whole life.
1: Well, I
2: and
1: hope
2: he
1: so,
2: said,
1: yeah.
2: This is the direction I think we should go as a nation, as a country. And for it not to work out the way the Trump administration would like, I think this is a issue where Trump is bullying Fauci.
1: No,
2: and I feel sorry for Fauci because he's being bullied.
1: No, Mert. Once again, you're wrong. You're just reading from the Democrat, socialist, communist playbook. Once again, look.
2: Whoa, hold on a second. This has nothing to do with that diary.
1: It does, my friend, because you're trying to defend the guy who's indefensible, in my view. The diaries set forth data and analysis, and what he wrote privately conflicts with what he said publicly. In other words, there are lots of examples we have here, okay, where he knew or it was highly suspected that the virus was lab grown, and his notes reflect that. Many of his colleagues, like 18 out of 20, told him that it was lab originated. But what does he do instead, Mert? He publicly comes out and attributes it to the market, the local Chinese market, and claims that that was the cause of COVID, when his own private notes suggested to the contrary. How can you justify that, Mert? Where your notes come to one conclusion, but your public statements arrive at another.
2: You're not about to try to trick me up with that statement.
1: There's no tricking.
2: I understand how things work. Listen, when you're making a diagnosis with somebody you deem is very sickly and they have no shot, you might write this in your diary, this patient has no shot of making it. But you tell this person, hey, you have hope,
4: but that's the reverse.
2: You can make
4: that's
2: it.
4: The reverse, Mert.
2: No,
4: you know,
2: it's
4: sometimes
2: not.
4: You don't want
2: no,
4: to tell
2: not.
4: The patient.
2: It's the same thing. Let me say this. It's the same thing because you got to understand this. There were people who were suffering with this COVID thing. So the diagnosis that he said, this is how we should go, or the treatment that he said, this is how we should do as a country, he said, let's shelter, let's distance, all that stuff.
4: That's now, not he what he was writing. That's not he what he was writing privately. That's not
2: he
4: what
2: he could have been in
4: privately.
2: His mind thinking, hey, these people won't do it. You know, it's probably not going to work because you got a president who's telling people not to do certain things. But in his mind, he said, this is the best information to go forward with because this is what we should do.
4: But his
2: now,
4: mind,
2: the people
4: as
2: will
4: reflected
2: do,
4: in the private notes, suggested to the contrary, Mert. Why do you deny the basic facts?
2: Well,
4: here,
2: tell me what is he saying, because I bet you it's not going against. Tell me what
4: he's
2: saying.
4: We're going to go through some of the examples, okay? But look, before we do, many of the experts out there, many of the political pundits were very blunt. And this is the overview, Mert, but the point I was trying to make in the opening. This is what Paul said, Rand Paul. What he wrote privately and what he told the country are two different stories. And then Paul said, that level of dishonesty is really astounding.
2: If it's my diary, I can say stuff that I wouldn't want to say publicly if it's my diary.
4: Right, but if you write something in your diary and then say something different publicly, don't you think that impacts your credibility at minimum?
2: No, because a diary is supposed to be kept private. It's if I say
4: well,
2: that
4: I don't
2: hate
4: know
2: my boss.
4: What his diary was doing on federal servers, that's the first problem. If you're going to keep a diary, you keep it home, you keep it on
2: listen,
4: your own.

0: leaned and it spread.
1: It's very good try, but he leaned heavily in the paper that it was a naturally originated virus when that was not the case, my friend.
0: And did he say that in his diary? It was
1: yes. I just read it to you. He said it was not.
0: You didn't read that to me. That ain't what you read.
1: I did.
0: You didn't read to me where he says
1: it was not connected to the market. The market was not the source.
0: You didn't read to me where.
1: But in the paper, Approximate Origin, he was writing that that the lab leak was not the source. So really, this guy is all over.
0: You just tried to do something very slick there. You did not read in that statement where he says this came from a laboratory. You did not read that from his diary. So that's a good try on your behalf. But it didn't say in his diary. From a laboratory.
1: I just told you three times that he had conference calls with many scientists, and all but two believed that this was deliberate. It was man-made. That this was from a lab. All but two. Okay? But yet, he publicly claimed that this was a market caused by a naturally occurring virus thing, which was not true at all. Now, even Piers Morgan, said publicly that Fauci regularly said different things in private to what he told the world publicly. And that, Mert, I think is truly shameful for the many, many millions of Americans and for people around the world who were reliant on his words and who took action based on his words. And we now know that many of them were unfounded and contrary to his own private beliefs. You know what that makes him? A piece of you know what, Mert.
0: That makes him a professional.
1: No, it does not make him professional.
0: Instead of going out there, because I can only imagine what would happen if he would have went out there and said, I have this conspiracy theory that this was man-made and the Chinese did this on purpose. I can only imagine what that would have led.
1: Well, let's give you another example because we're running out of time. He wrote in his diaries that he convinced Bill de Blasio, who was then the mayor, to close the schools, bars, and restaurants, and that de Blasio said he would base the decision on Fauci's recommendations. Mm-hmm. But publicly, and he also did the same with California and Gavin Newsom's staff, but publicly he said, quote, he didn't recommend locking down anything, end quote. That he had, quote, nothing to do with school closures. Mm-hmm. That is unambiguous, Mert. His public statements are just not reconcilable unless he was making it up all along. Now, Senator Ron Johnson called the pattern grossly dishonest, and I agree. And Dana Loesch said reading the diary was one of the most infuriating things I've ever read. You know what that makes this guy? A piece of you-know-what, Murdy.
0: This is why I feel sorry for Fauci.
1: He should be ashamed. He should be ashamed of himself.
0: This is why I feel sorry for Fauci, because he probably was making it up as he went along.
1: Yeah,
0: but
1: thank you.
0: Hold on a second. This is probably the first time that he's had to experience something like this. So it makes sense why you would, as new information comes in,
1: the AIDS crisis was very scary.
0: I've looked into that. I've watched all the documentaries about it. This is not the same thing, because COVID
1: that had a limit
0: COVID is similar to the flu. Once they realized where HIV was coming from, it was very easy to nip that in the bud. It's very difficult to nip in the bud something that's spread by surfaces, sneezing, coughing, all that stuff that spreads the flu. So don't try to link this with HIV. This is a different animal here.
1: No, but I'm saying that the man had experience dealing
0: with crisis situations.
1: Okay?
0: Not this. Because you have a president.
2: But he was leading. There were teams he was leading during the AIDS crisis, I believe, too.
1: Yes, so he's had experience.
0: Alex,
1: you know,
0: you just said the same thing Lucas said, so it doesn't make a difference.
1: Because you're not,
0: he's not dealing.
1: You're saying one thing and then you say another. You're all over the place. You need to be consistent.
0: I'm being very consistent. HIV is not the flu. You can't get it from being sneezed on. You can get COVID from being sneezed on or touching a surface.
1: That those so that were impacted by AIDS was a smaller universe than those that were subject.
0: So don't try to make the two the same

0: Dude, they're not the same thing.
1: But even if you look at his notes, his mortality notes about COVID were that it was comparable to the flu.
0: That's what he said.
1: Yeah, yeah.
0: And things, you know what? Change.
1: But that doesn't right. Every time there's a flu bird, we don't close down the world.
0: So but he, every time there's a over-exaggerated, every time
1: he over-exaggerated the mortality. Listen, and he went against scientific data and,
0: well,
1: and the advice of his colleagues.
0: He didn't go against anything because all the data that was coming in was new, because this pandemic, this virus was wiping out people.
1: Boy,
0: at,
1: Alex,
0: at
1: is
0: Merck
1: in denial or
0: so
1: what?
0: So what you're trying to do is... You're trying,
1: I'm trying to
0: look
1: tell
0: back.
1: You, the guy was a liar.
0: You're trying to look back.
1: He was more concerned.
0: Hold
1: he was
0: on,
1: more about hanging out with celebrities. He was more
0: you're
1: comfortable hanging out
0: at...
1: with celebrities like what's her name, Barbara Streisand.
0: I get all of this. You're
1: okay.
0: Trying to out-talk
1: he was more
0: me.
1: Concerned about
0: help.
1: The fame, not about the American
0: this.
1: People.
0: Let
1: and you don't
0: this.
1: Seem to care about the American people either.
0: You
1: seem to be absolutely okay that Fauci was a big liar. He was a big narcissist. And it's
0: let
1: too
0: me
1: bad.
0: Tell, let me tell you what
1: he
0: you're
1: can't
0: missing.
1: Go to jail for this.
0: You're
1: it's
0: missing
1: too bad.
0: The fact. You're missing the fact that you're looking at all this hindsight 2020.
1: That's
0: you
1: right,
0: weren't
1: because
0: saying
1: I,
0: this. At the
1: I wasn't aware
0: you
1: of a
0: didn't
1: diary.
0: Say this at the beginning.
1: I wasn't aware of a diary that conflicted
0: what
1: with what he said
0: when
1: publicly.
0: It comes to what, you don't know.
1: You know
0: what,
1: Bert?
0: About.
1: We're
0: going to
1: close your microphone. Alex, close his microphone. He doesn't know what he's talking about. Alex, what's your view of this whole thing?
2: All right, well, and I see him still talking, but we'll maybe get back to him. Look, here's the thing. He did write everything different on his in his diary. And by the way, there were cracks in his arguments when he was literally in the Washington Nationals ballpark, sitting there without a mask, 2 feet away from his friends, when he told everybody else
1: and
2: to spread 6 feet away.
1: With Gavin Newsom, who was hanging out at fancy schmancy restaurants at the time, because they knew the truth. Because he knew the truth. He knew this was overblown. This was blown out of proportion. And the damage this did to America, to the world, this guy really should be in the Hall of Shame. And that's too, that's not serious enough, a Hall of Shame. He really, I hope he suffers. Yeah, he should suffer the consequences. Are you finished ranting?
0: Let me say this, because I see what you just did there. You had Alex, your little sidekick, cut my mic, which is very weak.
1: Because you were saying the same thing.
0: No. Listen. You got to let me have a conversation with
1: you. Oh my God, you spoke for 20 minutes straight.
0: If you're going to be that sensitive and not let me talk, just let me know.
1: It's not about sensitive. You can't keep over speaking. You won't let me interject and keep talking like you're talking now.
0: You
1: see what he's doing, Alex?
0: You got to let me finish my point. No, you got to let me finish my point.
1: Finish quick.
0: I'll finish my point.
1: Finish quick.
0: But you keep interjecting. See, if you're going to be that sensitive,
1: you're losing
0: just let
1: time.
0: Me know.
1: We're losing
0: and I'll
1: time.
0: Shut up. I'll
1: We're
0: shut up.
1: Time.
0: If you're going to be
1: time.
0: That sensitive, I won't say anything.
1: Okay.
0: But if you're going to...
1: So
0: let me... So
1: when
0: I make...
1: Let's go. Do you have a closing
0: this
1: thought?
0: A conversation.
1: Because we have to go.
0: This is a conversation. There is no unnecessary. It's a conversation. You're a big man. Deal with it.
1: Oh, here we
0: when
1: go.
0: When I'm kicking your butt, don't get sensitive to
1: you,
0: have my
1: you,
0: mic
1: you are
0: off.
1: Just supporting
0: be
1: a liar,
0: man. That's what
1: which
0: you
1: is shocking that you
0: man,
1: support
0: Lucas.
1: A liar. A man that hurt
0: be
1: millions of people, that caused thousands of businesses to close, that impacted, caused thousands of people to lose their jobs because they wouldn't take COVID vaccines. They didn't want to follow the phony leader who now is phony. The emperor has no clothes, and that's Anthony Fauci. By the way, I understand that diaries aren't court transcripts, okay? I understand scientists debate and opinions shift, and yet, you know, private notes can be tentative. I agree with you, Mert. But there's a pattern in these notes, in these pages, okay, about the origin of the virus, on its lethality. He didn't think it was terribly lethal, by the way. On school and business closures, he denied he did that. On the research lab in China, he denied that it came from a research lab when all his notes showed to the contrary. You know, Ball called it two different stories. The Wall Street Journal called him a self-obsessed bureaucrat. Critics, like me, call it deception. And there is no place for deception here in America, particularly not from a leading medical expert like the alleged Anthony Fauci. Shame on him. Now, you're listening to Shake It Off with Bert and Lucas Live. We're truly honored to have you along with us for the ride. Just in case you're keeping count, this is episode 109. Come on, would you believe it? This is Lucas Ferrara. We're ever mindful. Without you, we're nothing. You've been hearing from the rant of my co-host, the Mertinator, Mert Roberts, who apparently loves liars like Fauci. Shame on you, Mert. Engineering and producing this show, none other than Alex Garrett. He's got a 5-star rated podcast called One Leg Up with Alex Garrett. Check it out. We have great guests in store for you. After the break, Dr. Monica Vermani. She's the author of A Deeper Wellness, and she'll talk about PTSD and all that other good stuff. So it's and then later in the show, Scott Gibbs is going to talk about his book, Toward the Turning, Rethinking the Meaning of 9/11. It's a jam-packed show, so don't you dare drift. Don't blink. Shake it off with Mert, Alex, and all of us here in AM 970. Returns right after these messages. Don't go away. Dr. Vermani has a lot to say.
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1: In the storm, there's a light. What is the name of that one, Alex?
2: All right, this is called Rise Up and Shine by Alekin G. Mecht.
1: How fitting, Alex, given our next guest. If you're suffering from stress, mood disorders, anxiety, or trauma, and you're looking for the path to deeper wellness, then look no further, because our next guest, Dr. Monica Vermani, is exactly the kind of guide who meets people right away, right where they are, and lift them up. She's a clinical psychologist based in Toronto with over 25 years of experience. Dr. Vermani specializes in trauma, mood, and anxiety disorders, and has worked with military personnel, veterans, and 9/11 first responders. She's the author of A Deeper Wellness, which lays out clear, practical life lessons for healing the past, dealing with the present, and building an authentic future. She's also the founder of Start Living Corporate Wellness, helping organizations address burnout and mental health stigmas. It's always a pleasure to have her on the program. Please welcome Dr. Monica Vermani.
8: Thank you so much for having me. I always love being a part of the show.
1: We love having you, of course. And listen, Doc, we were talking about COVID during the first segment. And would you say there's been an increase in PTSDs and mental health crises and traumas? And are they an offshoot of the lockdowns and the school closures? What's your view on this whole COVID trauma and what it's done to people around the world, not just Americans?
8: Yeah, in short, mental health, you know, is one of those things that are on the rise because of the awareness. Many people are overwhelmed. Many people have found life unmanageable. Many times pinpointing a specific cause for a mental health issue or crisis is not that simple. It's not such a cut and dry thing to do. It's highly complex. And many times we'd like to pinpoint something specific that is exacerbating symptoms. The truth is, anytime there's a crisis, anytime there's a significant change in our world, it will increase mood, anxiety, and trauma symptoms. And so pinpointing it as a causation is a complex thing. What we have to more focus on is that in general, more than, according to the National Institute of Health, nearly half of the Americans with severe mental health illness do not seek treatment. I think that's more important to focus on. If you are struggling with mood, anxiety, and traumas and do have mental health symptoms, seeking the proper treatment versus self-medicating or looking online for solutions and answers is more important than pinpointing where it comes from.
1: Well, let me ask you this. Let me just ask this question, Martin, and I'll let you go. But is the reason that a lot of Americans don't seek treatment is because maybe they don't know they're suffering from a mental illness? Would you say that's fair?
8: Yeah, the first step, 100%. You know, the first step to treatment is awareness, and many of us get stuck on that hamster on the wheel where we're constantly going, and we push aside our symptoms in order to survive and function and manage life. However, your symptoms are a catalyst for change. Everybody has them. Some symptoms are more problematic than others. When your symptoms are louder and louder and it's inhibiting your day-to-day functioning, you need to address it. So pure and simple, everybody has symptoms, but what you want to look at is how are my symptoms holding me back from living life tasks of work, social intimacy, self-care, and spirituality in a way that I'm happy. I always tell patients when they first come in to see me, if I had a magic wand and I can take away all your symptoms, where would life be? My goal as a therapist and a psychologist is to take you from where you are to where you want to go. The gap are usually symptoms. Those symptoms encompass physical or physiological symptoms in your body, mental negative thoughts that might be ruminating and holding you back from getting the help you need or proceeding in life with goals and moving forward with healthy relationships, and maladaptive behaviors such as numbing like drugs or alcohol, or getting into a place where you're doing maladaptive behaviors of avoidance, denial, procrastination, shopping addictions, food addictions, being in a place of staying in relationships that are unhealthy, not setting boundaries, not asking for help. And so our symptoms are quite telling, but the key is looking at how is it holding you back from living the life you want to live. Each and every one of us deserves to live a life that we're in our highest and best or better. And that knowing what's better sometimes comes from a mental health practitioner or a professional to guide you by understanding, are your symptoms significant, like a disorder, or are they just things that are a result of circumstances and environmental factors like grieving or divorce or other things like that?
1: Mert, it's your turn.
0: Well, yes, I'd like to ask you, when treating a patient, does it require you to be brutally honest in terms of if you're sitting there taking notes and you feel like there would be a solution for this person, but I have to get to the bottom of why they feel the way they feel? Do you feel like you have to reveal everything that you're writing down about this person, or do you make a diagnosis, treat them, give them the correct information, but keep your notes about what you see from them separate, or do you reveal all that to them?
8: So the notes are really useful for a clinician to remember certain details so that they can continue working on it and building on it. So the notes are not supposed to be every single detail. The notes are really there for us clinicians to remember certain significant points and go back to it the next session. What you need to realize is, you know, being assessed and treated is not just a chit chat in a session. A therapist and a psychologist is only as good as you allow us to be. So being transparent, being open and honest in a confidential environment allows you to feel safe to let it all out. And then a psychologist is assessing you using tools, psychometric tools, doing a clinical interview, and we're actually going deeper to understand, are your symptoms tied to a disorder, genetics, a biopsychosocial model of environmental factors like, you know, pandemics or divorces or grieving or traumas, natural disasters, car accidents. It's important for us to look at the bigger picture. Plus, as a psychologist, I'm not just looking at your symptoms on a clinical front. I'm looking at your personality. Is that coming from a birth order of eldest born, middle born, youngest child? You know, I'm looking at family environments of status, your socioeconomic status, any poverty, any immigrant statuses from your parents that might be passing on, you know, scarcity or other, you know, stressful environments that you were working through, like a parent losing a job or a parent losing their health through an accident. There's a number of factors that contribute to our mental health being worse or better than others.
0: And you share all that with them at a certain point, or is some of that kept to yourself?
8: You have to look at it as if you weren't doing well, Mert, you'd come to an office or my office even, and your biggest concern is getting treated so that you are feeling better in your mind, body, and soul, and you're feeling like you can function in life happily again, being at peace. So do you really need my clinical notes and all my details? No, you want to just know that you're trusting a professional who has enough experience, who actually has experience in the area that you are feeling most, you know, handicap in, and you allow us to get you to the goals, which is getting you better. If you're getting better, do you need to know my process? I went to school for 15 years on top of high school, not to explain to you my process, but more for you to trust me as a professional who's an expert who can get you from A to B. Your goal, when you're living with all your symptoms, it's so overwhelming, it's so catastrophic. Well, you just want relief. And if I can get you from A to B to relief of your symptoms, aren't you happy to just skip out of that office and be like, I can move on with my life? Or do you need to understand, you know, the mechanics behind it? Think about a car mechanic. You don't go and ask for all their details. You trust them as a professional. And you drive off after with a car that's fixed. You don't need to know the inner workings that get you there. You trust the professional to get you there.
1: Hey, Doc, we have to go to a break in about a minute, so we only have a minute left. And, of course, you're coming back after the commercials. Mm-hmm. But I've had a friend who said finding a psychologist or a psychiatrist and to get that click, to get that relationship sync is worse than dating. It's sometimes it can be hit or miss. What is your view on that? Because not everyone clicks when they come in, I would imagine. They don't click with you, I would imagine, or they don't click, or vice versa. What is your sense on that?
8: I think a big part of being, you know, a therapist is you build rapport for a living. You do make people comfortable, but you're right. Everybody has a different style. Everybody has a different personality. Somebody wants somebody more softer and nurturing. Somebody wants more fast forward, solution focused. It's about you giving it like a numbers game. But, you know, word of mouth is a great way to meet people. I have a lot of patients that end up finding me through word of mouth. They heard it through the grapevine, or they saw a review they really liked. I think it's important for you to give people a chance, and not just one or two sessions. You want to give somebody a block of 4 to 6 sessions to see if you build connection, if you can get past the anxiety that comes with a first meeting.
1: Amen. We have to take out
8: with them.
1: Yep, and we have to take a quick commercial break. When we return, Dr. Monica Varani will join us, and we'll dig deeper into a deeper wellness. 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When we come back, expect this conversation to go deeper, the tools to get the more practical, and the invitation to stop existing and to start living to get a whole lot clearer.
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8: Sure.
2: This is an interesting little question because I know that healthcare is kind of free up there, but your practice, does it go beyond just Toronto? Is it both sides, America and Canada? How does that work?
8: As an educator, like, I do a lot of keynote speaking and I do a lot of social media and stuff that reaches all branches, but when it comes down to my clinical practice itself, I do see people only on Ontario.
2: And then as far as note taking that Mert was talking about, you know, I think that prevents a lot of burnout amongst the medical field, right? If people are journaling in their own way.
8: 100%. When I was listening to your last announcement, you know, first responders, for example, put themselves in a higher risk of PTSD and certain symptoms because of the job they have. The jobs where you're in, as a first responder, whether you're an emergency doctor, a firefighter, a police officer, there is a higher risk of mood, anxiety, and trauma. And so when you join these type of professions, it is even more critical for you to pay attention to symptoms, as your job makes you more likely to having a trauma or a significant event that brings out mood and anxiety symptoms.
1: Mert, you have the floor.
0: Yeah, you know what I'm curious about, Doctor, when you're going through something, are you able to treat yourself, or do you have to go see somebody? Because you would be more aware of when something is going wrong. So are you able to, you know, treat yourself, or do you say, you know what, I could try to, but that might cause some problems, so let me go speak to someone?
8: So
0: how do you approach
8: training
0: that?
8: And schooling, like, I've gone to school for 15 years on top of high school. You end up getting therapy, and then you realize the value of being on the other side, where you are a mirror for one another. And so as a therapist, it doesn't mean I'm not human. I am a psychologist, but I am human. I have grieving. I have traumas. I have workplace toxic environments. I'm just as human as everybody else. And so me having my own therapist is a part of my own self-care and my own treatment. I have meditation teachers. I have other practitioners and mentors and supervisors. So throughout my career, I started working in correctional prisons at first, and I was given supervisors as well as mentors and colleagues to work through anything that comes up for us. That puts you in a good training place to constantly work on yourself. I'm not only
0: does
8: as
0: it
8: good
0: make
8: as
0: you
8: I allow
0: more,
8: myself to be.
0: Does it make you more aware of when you need to go seek help going through your 15
8: I
0: years?
8: Would.
0: So that's okay.
8: My personal experience, I would say you become a little bit more aware, and you also end up self-treating yourself without realizing it. If I have a family, a mother or father with anxiety disorders, and they've never worked on themselves, Well, going through the schooling and doing the training, and when you're working with somebody every day meditating and doing certain things, you end up developing those skills for yourself. So, yeah, a little bit on a day-to-day basis, I implement for my own self-care and healthy practices a lot of the stuff I teach my patients.
0: In your studies, how? Let me say this one last thing. How often have you determined that the mental has led to physical ailments that somebody has? Have you studied something like that? Is that something that you notice, like your mental leading to physical ailments?
8: 100%. It's always tied. There's a school of thought, an old school of thought called morphology, where they believe that your physical ailments are tied to emotional things. And that was my thesis. My doctoral thesis was actually a very big project I got educational funding for. And it proved that when you go to your family doctor, you know, those visits are so short-lived that many times your physical complaints you're coming in for are psychologically based. My actual thesis showed that many mental health concerns are being ignored or not addressed because we're trying to find a physical cause for it, like high blood pressure and stuff like this, instead of looking at traumas, anxiety, bipolar, you know, panic disorder that is underlying their physical symptoms. Many times we have mental health issues that are exacerbating physical symptoms. But because you're so bothered on a day-to-day basis by your physical, you go to your family doctor or psychologist to try to treat the physical symptom, the chronic pain, the high blood pressure, the heart palpitations, but you don't realize those are sometimes psychologically based with negative thinking, you know, pessimism, catastrophizing, imagining worst-case scenarios, and having a hard time managing stress and balancing life.
1: Hey, Doc, I'd like to shift the conversation just a little bit.
8: Sure.
1: The social media and AI.
8: Oh, yeah.
1: I am finding a lot of my friends are resorting to advice that they find on social media, or they put in a question to chat or whatever program they're using, whatever robot or whatever you want to call those things. And there's, you know, they repeat this stuff as if it were facts. Isn't that a little bit dangerous to rely on social
8: Very
1: media?
8: Very dangerous.
1: Self-diagnosis
8: has become a lot more prevalent in the social media age. A lot of people are going to Dr. Google and going online and they're looking at social media, platforms, right? But those platforms don't give you a big picture of looking at your whole life with a magnifying glass to look at all the factors that contribute to your mental health issues. They're just giving you examples by other personal experiences that people have shared, or they're giving you textbook, you know, characteristics. The truth is you need a clinician to look at the whole picture to put together. Each and every one of us are unique. So engaging in social media to solve and resolve your issues, sometimes it's useful to go on social media and look up breathing practices or look up, you know, where can I find useful cognitive behavioral therapy, you know, strategies, which is challenging negative thinking. Sometimes you can find a lot of useful resources out there. However, talking to a mental health practitioner is going to really zero in on the bigger picture and how your anxiety or depression or mood issues or traumas are being triggered on a day-to-day basis and give you specifically unique strategies to your situation, your personality, and also your living environment. Sometimes if you're living with parents and you have them influencing you, you need certain strategies. If you're living on your own, different strategies. If you're someone who has ADD, you might need an active meditation or an active practice to bring in day-to-day. And if you're someone with just mood and anxiety, you might want something that's calming and grounding. Sometimes if you don't talk to a person and have a clinician really look at the bigger picture, you get the wrong strategies and then you give up on therapy. And that's one reason why people don't seek the treatment they need.
1: Wow. Look, for people who feel exhausted by the state of the world, Doc, and their own inner chaos, and who can't come up to Canada to see you, why should they pick up your book, A Deeper Wellness? How can that help?
8: So, A Deeper Wellness is a resource book. It's a workbook that you can kind of see the mirror of yourself. I've been doing this for 25, 30 years now, and I've put in that book exercises and themes that most of the people who come to me want to work through: mood, anxiety, guilt, shame, working through setting boundaries, self-care, and removing the obstacles of guilt and why we don't sometimes get the help we need. learning that the first step to treatment is always awareness. This book is about bringing forth awareness so that you know what to ask for. Any of your family doctors or clinicians out there can only be as good as you allow them to be. You need to learn how to communicate your own symptoms in order for them to step up and give you the right tools. And so limiting your exposure to social media content and just really learning to see the symptoms, write them down, go into your physician's office. Your first line of treatment is sometimes your family doctor, and that's fine. Asking them for resources, but confiding also in friends and family who have been in the process of therapy. What I find is when somebody else is already gotten the help, they are more likely to be your cheerleader, support, to help hold your hand through, you know, working through obstacles or those thoughts in your head that are discouraging of like, what's the point of me getting help? I think I can do it on my own. And a mental health diagnosis is complex. So remember, it's not just reading a book and fitting a bunch of criteria. It's a multidisciplinary diagnostic process. So highly trained clinicians go in there and are experts in what they do, but we're going to be only as good as you allow us to be. Learn to understand your symptoms on physical front, negative thoughts, negative behaviors you do. Paint a picture for your clinician to really get it right, and then you're more likely to be therapy, you know, friendly and also satisfied with the treatment outcomes. Getting a diagnosis is essential because if you don't understand what's going on, how do we actually put together a treatment plan? But realize that, again, even though I'm Canadian, there's so many beautiful professionals out there. It is really about you learning from whatever, you know, clinician you feel aligned with. Understand symptoms. Understand diagnoses. Stop labeling each other because it's not your job to do that. You know, diagnosis is really for clinicians to talk to other clinicians. You're allowed to share your symptoms, understand them, and even categorize them. But try not to rely on social media to be your doctor because it doesn't know you. It's just a page with a bunch of information.
0: That's interesting. Let me say this or ask this. Mm-hmm. When is it okay to not be perfect?
1: I don't think you have anything to worry about.
8: We're all perfect and a work in progress, and life is about learning to correct and continue. In my opinion, life is a series of experiences, trial and error. We're all going to have good days. We're all going to have bad days. You're in a human body. Birth and death comes with that, which means polarity comes with that and duality comes with that. Happiness, sorrow, success, failure, learning to ride out the low moments to get back to a good moment. The key is when you get stuck in those cycles of negative moments, negative symptoms, and you can't get that bounce back to a happier place. You want to go see a professional to help you bounce back. I don't think being healthy is being happy all the time or being perfect all the time. It's about learning to have a moment in time when you're low, and that moment will pass. And when you're having a happy day, that moment in time will also pass. But realize your bounce back is a determinant of what is healthy and happy for you. So to me, my bounce back is pretty fast. Instead of lingering in a bad moment for days, it might be an hour or 15 minutes or 20 minutes. Take charge of the energy in your space. Maya Angelou said that. Energy in your space is what you watch on TV, the friends you keep, the clinicians you have, your own life and happiness, your home, the state of your home. Learn to start recognizing that your health is determined by many factors. The way you live, the way you eat, the way you rest, your personal self-care, the people you hang out with, the media you watch, the news exposure you have. Give yourself a little bit of a magnifying glass on your life and look at the habits you do that facilitate unhealthy habits and which ones actually make you peaceful, happier, joyful, positive. Life is always replacing one thought with the other, replacing the negative thoughts with positive ones, replacing looking at lack with gratitude.
1: Amen. Doctor, would you believe we've run out of time? Where did this go? It always flies by when you have you on the show. For more information about Dr. Monica Vromani and her work, please visit her websites, drmonicavromani.com, that's drmonicavromani.com, or at deeperwellness.com, and you can find her great book, A Deeper Wellness, on Amazon and wherever books are sold, and we'll also have the links posted on our website, shakeitofflive.com. Doctor, we hope you had fun. Thanks so much for coming on the program and for reminding us that deeper wellness is not about perfection. It's about healing the past, meeting the present, and choosing to start living. Don't you agree, Doc?
8: I agree. Don't give from an empty well. Give from your overflow. Make sure you take care of you before you take care of everything out there you put attention to.
1: Thanks for coming on the program, Doc. Next up, Scott Gibbs. He's a psychotherapist, scholar, and author of a new book, Toward the Turning, Rethinking the Meaning of 9/11. After years of studying psychology, conflict, religion, and identity, Gibbs argues that the identity systems we inherit, religious or secular, fuel much of today's conflict and polarization. He believes a fundamental shift in how we see ourselves and the world can loosen their grip. So it's imperative you come back after the news at the top of the hour, suffer through a few commercial messages, but once that's all done, Mert, Alex, and I, along with the rest of the AM 970 team, will be reading right here for you. We know you want it. We know you do. Shake it off with us for hour two, and Mert, Lucas, all of us here will be waiting for you, and you know what? Maybe, maybe some answers await. Scott Gibbs joins us after the break. Identity, conflict, and the possibility to start shifting after the news and these commercial messages.

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2: News this hour from Town Hall, I'm Mary Rose. A Senate hearing on the Muslim Brotherhood turned sharply partisan as Democrats boycotted the proceedings led by Texas Republican Ted Cruz. Correspondent Ron Taylor reports.
3: Senator Cruz maintains that the Muslim Brotherhood's influence in the U.S. has been underestimated and vowed to hold accountable anyone who finances or supports terrorism. During the hearing, he also criticized Michigan Democratic Senate nominee Abdul Al-Sayed, citing alleged ties through family members to Muslim Brotherhood-affiliated groups. All five Democrats on the Senate Judiciary Subcommittee skipped the hearing. The dispute underscores deep divisions over national security and counterterrorism policy. Ron Taylor reporting.
2: Ukrainian President Zelensky visited Serbia for talks with its president.
4: It's been 8 years since a Ukrainian president visited Serbia and held talks with Serbian President Aleksandar Vučić. This visit came as Russia attacks Kiev and its surrounding region, where at least four people were killed, including a child. Zelensky said deliveries of Patriot air defense interceptors had slowed and that the U.S. has agreed to let Ukraine manufacture Patriot systems. But bureaucracy is slowing the process of obtaining licenses. I'm Rika Ann Garcia.
2: U.S. Immigration and Customs Enforcement says every officer and agent in the field is expected to be equipped with a body camera by the end of August. The rapid rollout could provide an unprecedented visual record of the agency's immigration enforcement operations. Nagasaki marked the 81st anniversary of the U.S. atomic bombing Sunday. The city's mayor called nuclear weapons absolute evil and urged Japan to uphold its post-war non-nuclear principles. More on these stories at townhall.com.
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6: Every day, I speak with people who are worried and are feeling a lot of pressure because of credit card debt. That's why I'm very proud of what we do at Trinity. We just help. We give people the support they need, along with a real plan to become debt-free. Credit card bills are consolidated into a single monthly payment that is much less than what they were paying before. Most of our members end up saving thousands and even may improve their credit scores by as much as 200 points. I know from the bottom of my heart that I'm making a difference in the lives of the people we help. It just makes me really happy.
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6: My name is Julie, and I'm a Trinity counselor. Call me and become debt-free